0: behavior. Sometimes, though, a threat can feel so overwhelming that even after the immediate danger goes away, your brain will keep that threat response active, keeping you in a state of perpetual survival mode, watching and waiting for the next danger. This is what unresolved trauma often does to us, whether we were abused, neglected, or left alone when we needed someone to stay. Our brains can end up frequently reminding us, normally through symptoms like flashbacks, nightmares, random pains, or bursts of overwhelming emotion, that dangers like the one from long ago could reappear and hurt us again. When our brains get locked in like that, even a small threat that's just a bit similar to the old big one will often be enough to send us back into full-blown fight or flight mode. When that happens, humans will often do all kinds of things to regain their sense of control over the danger. The same danger that they had no control over when it overwhelmed them before. For instance, a boy who endured years of cruel bullying might instinctively react to his little sister's teasing with extreme violence, looking to control the situation by eliminating the threat. The teasing wasn't actually a big danger, but it felt familiar, and because his brain was still hyper-aware of everything resembling an old abuse, it immediately jump-started his threat response to help him survive it better, this time by fighting back. I want to say two things here. First, the threat response is completely physiologically normal. The trouble comes when it hangs around because the event or events that first triggered it are unresolved in the brain, stored as trauma. Second, if you've ever been incarcerated, there's a high likelihood that you've been experiencing trauma. The process surrounding incarceration has been shown to potentially traumatic in and of itself, but also those in the criminal justice system report very high rates of unresolved trauma from their earlier lives. Now, it's very difficult to heal from unresolved trauma without the help of a trained professional. Unfortunately, access to therapeutic care is extremely limited during a custodial sentence. So what can be done before we regain our access to that care? Well, we work to notice the threat response when it shows up. We work to develop different coping skills to keep us from acting out of rage or fear or pain, and we do our best to stay regulated as often as possible, reminding ourselves that even though this process is a normal part of the physiology, it doesn't have to rule our lives forever. Now, Anna's work as a speaker, trainer, and professional consultant centers on increasing the legal field's awareness of how mental health, trauma, sensitivity, and ethical client care influence all aspects of the legal process. And that article by Anna Fisher was entitled What We Do to Survive. And the next article is from About Time, issue 21 of April 2026. It's written by Gary, who was incarcerated in Western Australia. He now runs Recovery Tapes, a podcast of raw stories from ones who made it back. The trip to the jail was loud and the noise wasn't coming from outside my head. It was coming from within. How long am I going to do this time? But there's not enough drugs in here. What's going to happen next? My addiction had led me to the point of complete life breakdown. This time it was different. I wasn't just a short stay on remand at Harkea for 2 or 3 months. This time, I was going to get a sentence for sure. And I did. I got 2 years. I spent the last 12 months going in and out, stuck in the revolving door, but this time, they sent me straight to Casuarina, the maximum security jail. The biggest thing that caught me off guard when I got out to the sentence jail was how comfortable people were just doing 4 or 5 years like it was nothing. One of the guys I was on the transfer bus with had been in and out a few times. I could tell by how many people he knew. I heard another guy say, "How long this time, brother?" And he goes, "Nah, just 5 this time." And I was shocked. 5 years is 1,825 days. The revolving door that is a prison system had got him, and he had lost his whole 20s to a prison cell. Soon enough, my parole had been denied, and I was laughing and joking with people about how I still had a few years left in me. The mind shift happens quickly. It's a survival tactic, almost a trick that you plays on your brain. Once you settle in and get a routine, jail becomes almost easy. There's no pressure, you don't have to work, food's given to you daily. But as human beings, we aren't designed to be locked in a cage and told when to eat, shit, and sleep. It defeats the purpose of why we are here. If you're reading this and you're in jail, you deserve better in your life. You are better than a number. Prison system, and only you, can change that via the way you think. Your life isn't a joke. Don't waste it. The second big thing that got me was the phone systems. Life moves quickly on that side, especially if you're young. I just expected for people to say yes to being on my call list, and the ones that did barely answered. Sometimes you wait ages for the phone, and if they don't answer, you just assume they're busy until you call again and again, and no one answers except your mum. It's a hard moment, because you're forced to sit with the consequences of your choices in a different way. People have their own lives, their own problems, and sometimes they're angry and hurt, or just tired of the situation that put you in prison in the first place. They might have other family friends or a partner doing the same shit you were on the outside, and they just don't want to know about it. Over time, you learn not to take it personally. You learn that relationships need to be built, not expected. And when someone does answer, you appreciate that call a lot more than you ever did on the outside. The third and biggest thing that got me was the people. I got to meet some good-hearted people, like genuinely good human beings that had made some bad decisions in their lives and paid some big consequences for it. Not all of them were monsters. Actually, only a small amount were. But one thing I realized in jail was meeting good people in prison doesn't mean you should stay the same when you leave. If anything, it should be the opposite. Getting out means changing who you are, evolving into a better version of who you were before, taking the experience and using it in your life to be better. So I suppose it's like you evolve into a new you. Not just for your friends, family or society, but for you and your life. We only get one shot at it. There are so many opportunities out there in the world to enjoy. Travelling, spending time with your kids. I know it sounds crazy, but even starting a business and failing is a huge growth lesson. That next time you try, you could become a bigger success in that field with the experience that you learned inside of jail. I've started writing these articles to hopefully help people reach their full potential, and if you're reading this, I hope you get out and reach yours too. And that article, The Thing That Caught Me Off Guard Going to Prison for the First Time, was written by Gary. And finally, from Paper Chained, Issue 10 of June 2023. It's a song by Kate and Dilwinya Ladies. It's entitled Bipolar and All. Dealing with what I feel for you is something that can't be taught. Describing what I feel for you as words just fall so far short. Hard to find the words for what I'm trying to convey. I guess I'm just in love with you. It's what I'm trying to say. I love everything about you. I love what some might call your perfect imperfection. Bipolar and all. Bipolar and all. Bipolar. Bipolar and all. This I hope you understand. This I hope you know. Like a red, red rose, my love for you continues to grow. I was never a believer, a skeptic through and through. All those things I heard from others I thought were untrue. I thought were untrue. I thought were untrue. It wasn't love at first sight, but as close as it gets. Didn't want to admit it, that time that we first met. I knew I loved you then. I wouldn't let it show, but it's hard to hide it now. As my feelings grow, as my feelings grow, as my feelings grow. Every time I see your face, I'm taken to a place where hopes and dreams come true. I promise to love you. You're a gift from high above, sent for me to cherish, sent here for me to love, sent here for me to love, sent here, sent here for me to love. And that article was by Pola and all, a song by Kate and Dilwina Ladies. And that's all we have time for on this edition of Inside Voice and Vision Australia Radio. 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
6: Hello everyone and welcome back to Blindside, broadcasting on Reading Radio Brisbane. I'm Deanne Geard, your host. Let me start with a simple question. Have you ever brought something that sounded strange or life's changing and then 2 days later you're thinking, okay, where do I even start? And then the box quietly slides into the cupboard and it stays there, like a little cardboard monument to good intentions. If that's happened to you and with assistive technology, please hear me clearly. You're not the problem. The problem is that nobody taught you a simple way to choose the right tool for your life. So today, I'm going to give you a calm, practical method, step by step, so you can make decisions without feeling overwhelmed. Whether you're blind, have low vision, newly diagnosed, or supporting someone you love, this is for you. And here's my goal. By the end of this episode, you'll know how to avoid the drawer of this disappointment and build a toolkit you'll actually use. All right, let's do it together. What assistive technology really means, in plain language. When people hear assistive technology, they often imagine one fancy gadget. But in real life, assistive technology is simply anything that helps you do everyday tasks more safely, more independently, or with less effort. That can be high-tech, like a phone, screen reader, or low-tech, like tactile dots on your microwave, or no-tech, like a routine that makes things predictable and stress-free. And here's one of the biggest aha moments. Assistive technology isn't just the device, it's also the setup, the training, and the support. Because even the best tool can feel useless if nobody shows you how to use it in your situation. So today, we're not just talking about products. We're talking about a decision-making system, including your willingness to learn and apply what you learn. The biggest mistake people make? Well, the most common mistake is this. People start with a product instead of starting with the goal. They hear someone say, this device is amazing, and they buy it. Then they find out it doesn't fit their life. Their hands, their hearing, or their confidence, their environment, or their daily routine. So we flip it. We start with your life and then choose the technology. Step one, the three-question starting point. Before you look at brands, prices, and features, ask three questions. Question one. What do we want to do more independently? Keep it real and specific. For example, I want to read my mail privately. I want to shop without guessing labels. I want to move around the neighborhood with less anxiety. I want to use my computer faster. I want to cook safely again. I want to manage medication correctly. That's your goal. Question two, where will I use it? Home, outdoors, work, on public transport, in noisy places, in bright sunlight, in the kitchen with steam and wet hands. Where you use it matters a lot. Question three, what is the biggest barrier right now? What's actually stopping you? Is it small print, glare, low contrast, fatigue, slow speed, uncertainty while traveling, fear of making mistakes, or simply not knowing where to start? When you name the real barrier, your decision becomes clearer. Step two, the match method, person, task, environment. Now we use a simple matching method. Think of three parts, the person, that's you. Ask, do I prefer audio, tactile, or large print? Do I get tired quickly when listening to a long speech? Am I comfortable using voice commands in public? Do I have any hand issues, like tremors, weakness, or arthritis? Do I want simple and reliable, or do I want to enjoy learning tech? The task. What you're doing. Reading a bill is different from reading a menu. Cooking is different from shopping. Traveling is different from working at a computer. Different tasks need different tools. The environment, where it happens. This is the part people forget. Bright sun can make some screens hard. Noise can make audio tools frustrating. Poor internet can break cloud-based features. Busy streets demand safety first. Some workplaces restrict what you can install. So the right question is not, is this device good? It's, is this device good for me doing this task in this environment? That question alone saves money and stress. Step three, start with what you already have. Before buying anything new, do a quick tech audit. Because most people already own their strongest assistive tool, a smartphone. A phone can help with reading text out loud, magnifying, scanning documents, navigation, reminders and medication alarms, taking notes, communication, dictation, and identifying items with other apps. But a phone only becomes assistive tech when it's set up properly. So here's a gentle checklist. Do I know how to turn accessibility features on and off? Do I know the basic gestures or shortcuts? Is the voice speed comfortable? If I'm low vision, are my text size, contrast, and zoom settings okay? Do I have a backup plan if an update changes things? If you're thinking, that's a lot, you're right. But you're not meant to do it alone. Support services exist for this exact reason. Step four, safety first. When you should not DIY it. Let's talk about safety. Because safety changes the rules. Some assistive technology is low risk. If it doesn't work, it's just annoying. Other assistive technology is higher risk. If it fails, someone can get hurt. Examples of higher risk areas, mobility and navigation tools near traffic, cooking tools involving heat and sharp objects, equipment affecting posture, balance and fall risk. So here's the simple rule. If the tech affects safety, get advice and training. That might be through an assistive technology advisor, an occupational therapist, or an orientation mobility specialist. And I want to say this with warmth. Getting a support doesn't reduce independence, it protects independence. And I stated that once before in this presentation. Because confidence grows faster when you feel safe. Trials beat marketing every single time. Product pages are designed to make everything sound perfect. Real life is not perfect. So whenever possible, trial before you commit. And when you trial, test it under real conditions. Try it in noisy places if you use it in public. Try it outdoors. If it's used for travel, try it when you're tired. Use it long enough to notice comfort problems and practice what happens when it gets something going wrong. Because here's the truth that sets you free. All technology makes mistakes. The best tool isn't the one that never fails. It's the one where you can recover quickly with low stress and high safety. Step 6. Training is part of the product. This is one of the most important lines of today's show. Training is part of the product. Without training, many people only learn the basics. Then they get frustrated. Then they stop using the tool. Then they blame themselves. Nope, not on my watch. If a tool didn't work for you, it might be simply that it wasn't the right match, or you didn't get the training you deserved, or it wasn't set up properly, or your environment made it hard. Training helps you learn shortcuts, reduce effort, build routines, fix common problems, gain confidence so it becomes second nature. The goal is simple. You want the tool to feel like a helper, not like a homework project. Step 7. Money decisions in 3 layers. Now let's talk about cost. 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Your simple checklist is called GEAR, G-E-A-R. The G stands for goal. What do I want to do? State it clearly. I want to blank so I can blank. E for environment. Where will I use it? Home, outdoors, workplace, transport, noisy cafes, bright sun, be honest. Can I physically use it? Can I hear it clearly? Is it accessible with my screen reader or magnification? Do I need training? Who will support me? Now the R. R stands for risk and reliability. If it fails, what happens? Is it safe? Is there support? Is there a warranty? Are the repairs available? Replacement parts? And so forth. Do I have a backup plan? If something fits gear, you're usually choosing well. Thanks for spending your time with me today on Blindside. And here's your takeaway. The best assistive technology isn't the newest or most expensive. It's the one you can use easily, safely, and confidently on your hardest day, not just your best day. Until then, be kind to yourself. Choose tools that fit your life. And remember, the goal is not technology. The goal is freedom. I'm Dean Geard, and this has been Blindside on Reading Radio Brisbane. Until next week, keep it practical, keep it accessible, and keep reimagining what is possible. See you then.

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4: Good morning, Sally Bothroyd with ABC News. The Prime Minister says extending a cut to the fuel excise for another month at a lower rate will provide certainty. In April, the 32 cents per litre fuel excise was cut for 3 months in response to the war in Iran and the closure of the Strait of Hormuz. Anthony Albanese has told Sky the discount will be tapered down to 16 cents per litre between from the 1st of July until the 2nd of August.
5: Well, step down will ensure certainty. We have worked very hard to ensure there is now more petrol, more diesel and more jet fuel in Australia than there was on the 28th of February when this conflict began.
4: Meanwhile, confusion surrounds the situation in the Strait of Hormuz after Iran announced it was closed again due to Israeli strikes in Lebanon. The US military has denied that the vital waterway is again shut down, with US Central Command saying Iran does not control the Strait of Hormuz and traffic continues to flow. Meanwhile, high-level delegations are heading to Switzerland for negotiations between the two countries. A spokesperson for Iran's foreign ministry says the continued attacks in Lebanon constitute a violation of their agreement with the United States. The Australian opposition spokesperson for climate change and energy, Ted O'Brien, claims that climate change was not the main focus of talks he held during a visit to Papua New Guinea and Fiji last week. When the Australian opposition dropped net zero targets from its policies late last year, PNG Foreign Minister Justin Cherchenko said you wonder what planet they're on going down that track. But Mr. O'Brien says that sentiment wasn't expressed to him.
6: If I heard one key message, to be honest, it really wasn't about climate change. The key message is concern about a maritime drug highway coming through the Pacific Islands. Sadly, actually, Australia and New Zealand are lucrative markets for cocaine and meth. A lot of the drugs are coming through the Pacific.
4: Avian flu experts say it's not certain that Australia will have mass bird deaths after a deadly variant was detected on the country's mainland for the first time. The H5 strain was found in a migratory seabird on a remote beach in southern Western Australia. Dr. Michelle Villa is a senior research fellow at the University of Melbourne and says it has the potential to cause mass die-offs in animal populations, but it's unclear if that will happen in Australia.
7: Now, Australia is what an amazing place Australia is. A huge proportion of the birds and mammals that we have here are endemic. They're not found anywhere else on the planet. And so if we see similar levels of impact, it could have really, really big consequences for the amazing wildlife that we have here.
4: Residents in Central Australia are being reminded to check smoke detectors and maintain heaters after a house fire in Alice Springs yesterday. Fire and rescue officers were called to the home in Araluen yesterday morning to find it fully engulfed in flames. The residents had managed to escape the home. They were treated for smoke inhalation but were otherwise uninjured. Firefighters prevented the blaze from spreading to neighbouring homes and investigators are yet to ascertain the cause of the blaze. Northern Territory local who has competed in every supercar championship since 1998 is hoping to take home the top prize in the Territory Tourers category today. Day three of the Supercars Championship is underway at Darwin's Hidden Valley Raceway. David Ling is the category manager for the Territory Tourers class and says sharing the track with professionals is a great opportunity for Territory competitors.
8: When we race locally, it's only a one-day event, whereas this is 3 days. You get more rubber on the track, so you get more grip, so we go faster. Plus, we're on the big show. We get live TV and a bit of a celebrity status. So, yeah, it's really good promoting for our own locals, motorsport and our club.
4: And thousands of people have gathered before dawn at Stonehenge in England to welcome in the Northern Hemisphere's summer solstice. People danced, played music and sat in quiet reflection to mark the longest day of the year. Here in Australia, it's the winter solstice today and the shortest day of the year in the Southern Hemisphere. Darwin today, sunny in 31, Alice Springs, partly cloudy in 16.
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0: on Vision Australia Radio, 1197 AM. Welcome to Selected Readings from the Sunday Mail of the 21st of June. And a big welcome to our Darwin listeners. I'm Jamie Murray-Todd, and reading with me today is Trish Rose. Trish, how are you today?
1: I'm very well, thanks very much. I was a bit cold this morning,
0: though. It is a little bit. Hope everybody is having a good winter solstice today, enjoying the shortest day. Today's program includes items on the Adelaide Crows and some political issues. First, the cross lotto numbers. So for draw number 4687, we have the numbers 22, 14, 6, 21, 9, 3. And the supplementary numbers are 38 and 20. Those numbers again for cross lotto draw number 4687 are 22, 14, 6, 21, 9 and 3, with the supplementary numbers 38 and 20. Now I will hand over to Trish for our first item for today.
1: Thanks very much. So our first item comes from page 2 and it's by Dasha Havrilenko. Coroner rejects suppression bid. Secret police files detailing internal bullying claims will finally be laid bare after a court threw out a bid to suppress evidence surrounding the suicide of a veteran officer. The decision by Coroner David Whittle clears the way for crucial documents to be examined in the inquest of SA Police Bandmaster Sergeant Russell Nash, who took his own life in 2021. However, serious questions have been raised by the coroner over whether further vital information held by SA Police is being withheld after the police commissioner, Grant Stevens, instructed his legal team to not search for additional material. Prior to his death, Sergeant Nash was working with a lawyer to prepare a formal bullying and harassment complaint against his superior, then Chief Inspector Cameron Devi, who has since resigned to become MFS Deputy Chief Officer. Mr. Devi has denied the allegations. The court also heard the band's then officer in charge, Senior Sergeant Linda Warner, had already triggered the internal investigation into Mr. Devi after escalating a complaint to the top brass. While Grant Stevens initially resisted a summons to hand over the internal files, they were finally surrendered following Mr. Whittle's intervention. Internal investigations are usually kept hidden under the Police Complaints and Discipline Act unless the police commissioner makes an exemption. The Sunday Mail has received permission to publish the ruling. Mr. Whittle, in his ruling, which has been published online, said he was concerned the commissioner answered the summons with some documents and on two subsequent occasions provided further documents. Following concern that further documents were found, I requested that an undertaking be given to ensure that the attention of a diligent lawyer was brought to the task, he said. But the commissioner instructed his lawyers not to give any such undertaking, and instead I received a letter which asserted that a personal review of the internal investigation file had been concluded and that there were no further documents to be produced from those files. Mr. Whittle said this raised questions about other documents that fit within the scope of the summons. Additionally, when Mr. Stevens handed over the material, he launched a legal bid to redact the coroner's own ruling, hide the files from select witnesses, and force certain proceedings into a closed court. Mr. Whittle dismissed most of the submission, granting only minor concessions and allowing personal details like phone numbers and the investigation plan to be withheld. And that was our first story from today from page 2. Coroner rejects suppression bid.
0: Now on to page 3. We have this item, Anger as Bunnows Store Hits a Snag by Darren Chaitman. Workers at an Adelaide Bunnings store say understaffing is causing behind-the-scenes chaos and fueling aggression from customers. The SDA union, which represents retail workers, has lodged a formal work health and safety dispute complaint to the SA Employment Tribunal over rostering issues at the hardware giant's Woodville warehouse. The union alleges too few people are rostered at a time to meet the store's unachievable demands, sparking hostility from customers frustrated by difficulty finding a worker and waiting for considerable time because not enough checkouts are open. A Bunnings spokeswoman claimed the issue was not raised directly before the dispute notice was lodged. "We're disappointed by the SDA's tribunal application about one Bunnings location prior to taking any meaningful steps to address these claims directly," she said. "The well-being of our team is always our priority and we take seriously any issues raised with us. The SDA did not escalate these concerns internally before lodging these proceedings, and specific examples have not been forthcoming despite our requests for information." However, a November 2025 letter from the SDA to Bunnings, more than 6 months before the dispute was lodged, details the issues at length. In May, the union reported to SafeWork SA that it had inspected Bunnings Woodville and was concerned about excessive job demands, unsafe rostering, and staffing levels that are insufficient. The union state secretary, Josh Peak, said Bunnings had not taken appropriate measures to address the very serious understaffing issues. "This is not just about one store. Workers across Bunnings stores report concerns with understaffing and excessive workload," he said. The union's dispute notice alleges rest and meal breaks are regularly missed or delayed, posing concerns over fatigue. "Where workers take planned or unplanned leave, these absences are not adequately backfilled, placing further pressure on already under-resourced areas," it says. "As a result of the current design of work, workers report experiencing exhaustion, fatigue, and burnout. This is contributing to worker disengagement, diminished morale, and an increased risk to health and safety." It further alleges the shortage of staff results in an inability to quickly receive and replenish stock, forcing workers to move pallets on the shop floor, then spend excessive time repeatedly moving stock in and out to avoid posing safety risks to customers. The SDA wants Bunnings to genuinely engage with the store's workers over their concerns, undertake a risk assessment, and implement measures to eliminate or minimize safety risks to workers. Bunnings is currently in talks with the SDA over an enterprise bargaining agreement. That was on page 3, Anger as Bunnings Store Hits a Snag.
1: Thanks. Going to page 4, this article from Linda Somalis. King hit as Labour voters cash in. Infrastructure Minister Catherine King has been accused of weapons-grade hypocrisy after previously accusing the Liberals of pork barrelling, only to use a federal government community grants programme to fund projects in Labour electorates. Announced at the last election, the Major and Local Community Infrastructure Programme, that's MLCIP, is an invitation-only scheme that provides targeted funding for things like sporting infrastructure and open space. Only organisations identified by the government are invited to apply for a share of $560 million, with applications having closed in December last year. According to the Grant Connect website, the programme has so far provided funds for 18 projects to the value of $67.7 million, with 14 worth $56 million going to Labour electorates. The coalition has seized on the funding distribution, saying it reflects potential pork barrelling. In February 2020, Ms King accused the Liberals of an industrial-scale pork barrelling plot using community sport infrastructure grants. Ms King also claimed the Urban Congestion Fund had been used to benefit the Liberal Party. When the Albanese government passed legislation to restore Infrastructure Australia as the premier advisor on infrastructure investment 3 years ago, Ms King declared it would remove the need for colour-coded spreadsheets and end pork barrelling. However, coalition analysis of Labour's infrastructure grant allocation shows 83% of funding has benefited projects in Labour electorates. A spokesman for Ms King said the MLCIP delivered election commitments made by the government by establishing a one-off closed programme as required by the Commonwealth Grants Rules and Guidelines. It was more transparent than under the coalition, he said. And that's from page 4, King hit as Labour voters cash in.
0: Still on page 4, Abbott steps in as members defect to One Nation, and this is by Linda Silmalis. Liberal branch members are quitting and defecting to One Nation, prompting Federal President Tony Abbott to hit the phones to convince them to stay as party officials fast-track cut-price memberships. Multiple members of the Bay and Basin branch in the Gilmore electorate on the New South Wales South Coast last week quit for One Nation, while half the membership of the Curl Curl branch on Sydney's Northern Beaches has joined them. Curl Curl members moved to dissolve the branch before learning it was against the party constitution. None of the party members wanted to speak publicly, but those contacted by the Sunday Mail claimed their decision to quit was based on the Liberal Party losing its way, failing to get rid of the left, or no longer representing my values. One told the Sunday Mail they had been contacted by Mr. Abbott, who urged them to rethink their decision. He said the grass was not always greener, and that One Nation was run more as a corporation than a democracy, the former member said. The Sunday Mail is aware of another ex-Liberal Party member who was also personally contacted by Mr. Abbott. With party memberships up for renewal, party members warn more could follow. Gilmore is held by Labor MP Fiona Phillips, who won the seat against then the Liberal candidate Warren Mundine and defended it against a challenge by former State Liberal Minister Andrew Constance. One former local Liberal branch member who has defected speculated Labor could well face a contest with One Nation, given it already had double the membership of the Liberals in the region. The Liberals have about 220, while One Nation has over 500. When One Nation has a meeting down here, hundreds turn up and sign up, the former member said. Liberal Party officials said memberships were tabled at about 10,000 for New South Wales and up to 50,000 nationally. That one was on page 4. Abbott steps in as members defect to One Nation.
1: And on page 5, we have an article by Darren Chapman. I tried to find Gus, says main suspect. Josie Murray says she scrambled desperately to find grandson Gus Lamont as night fell when he vanished last year, and that police believe she was the main suspect. As well, the 75-year-old claims it was not the first time he had gone missing.

0: separated, said in a statement in February the family wanted of nothing more than to find Gus and reunite him with his mum and dad. "We are absolutely devastated by the media release of Saipol Major Crime," she said. "It is the first detailed timeline given of the events surrounding his disappearance from Oak Park Station." Miss Murray told 7 News Spotlight she had been handling sheep and then drove back to the house in the minutes before the family discovered Gus was missing. "I remember looking at the watch when we'd put the sheep through into the right paddock and it was 10 past and we drove straight back without any hold-ups, right back there at 5:30, she said. "We were on the front veranda and she, Shannon, said that Gus was just down near what we call the bomb shelter plane, where when we had a look, no sign. And we said to Shannon, 'When did you last see him?' And she said, 5 o'clock. We had a quick conference and decided what to do, and we decided we'd better jump the bikes and go and look. I don't know what time that was, but after we'd searched on foot, I remember saying, 'We've got 45 minutes of daylight. We'd better get on with it.'" Miss Murray said the search concentrated on about 3/4 of a kilometre or a kilometre of the vast property near Yunta. "We kept that up until it was getting to the dark stage and then we went home and went into the kitchen and I think the question was raised, how soon do we notify the authorities that we might have a missing child and we need to do something about it," Miss Murray said. "I seem to recall it was sometime around 8 p.m. that we actually made the call." She told the programme Gus had wandered off on a previous occasion. Shan had taken him down to the shearer's quarters while Jess, Gus's mother, and I were mustering, and he had wandered off, Miss Murray said. "She came home and told us Gus had gone for a walk somewhere. I was the one who found him." Following extensive searching of the property, SA Police in February declared the disappearance a major crime. Miss Murray also told 7 News Spotlight she was the police's main suspect. And that's from page 5. "I tried to find Gus," says main suspect.
1: Now on to page 6 and continuing on page 7. "Six God, Crows fan erupt to honour great." This is by Karen Grace Prince and Dasha Havrilenko. Fans erupted into cheers 6 minutes into yesterday's clash between the Crows and Melbourne at Adelaide Oval in honour of footy great Tony Modra, who wore number 6 on his Guernsey. Repeated chants of Modra, followed by 2 claps, rang out for a minute like a good omen, with an Adelaide goal less than 5 minutes later. The architects behind the chant, long-time fans wearing head-to-toe Crows gear, told the Sunday Mail Modra was the best, not just in football, but in the way he reacts with the crowd. "Obviously, we wish him to get well soon. We love him. We miss him," Adam Silverlock said. News of Modra's horror road crash has sparked a massive wave of support across the state, with many fans recalling their encounters with the legend. Mr. Silverlock said he met the superstar in 2025, posing for a photo down on one knee and making a mock marriage proposal. "I'm still waiting for his answer," he said. Another fan, Joel Mergler, proudly wore a number 6 Guernsey in Modra's honour. "We wanted to make sure we did the chant for him today," he said. Simon Hunt and Brad Furness came loud and proud with their support for Modra, bringing a towering 33-year-old sign out of retirement for the match. The white banner, a little yellowed with age, with Godra spray-painted in red, was held tall during the 6th minute by the men as cheers erupted. "Back in our uni days, we'd go to the games and it was good fun. A couple of my mates, Nick Bruce and Will Greenrod, who I'm still friends with today, they created this banner in 1993," Mr. Furness said. "It's just created from material that they got from home and they put it on some broomsticks and before the game, they just spray-painted Godra. That's why it looks so budget, because it was just on a whim. There were 10 or 15 of us at the game and we held it up every time Modra kicked a goal." Modra mesmerised fans in 1993, kicking 129 goals, many the result of his spectacular high marks. Mr. Furness said that they decided to bring the banner out from the archives to show support for Modra and his family. "This morning, one of the guys said, 'Mate, let's bring out the Modra banner to show our support. We wanted to be respectful as well,' he said. 'It was in storage at one of my mates' house and we brought it out and there was a bit of chatter about the 6 minute mark, so we put it up and showed a bit of respect. Hopefully his recovery goes well. He's been such a legend of the club, such a great guy, inspirational to everyone, and I just wish him the best.'" Mr. Hunt said Modra's crash was tragic, but it's great

0: great to hear he's going to pull through. One family of seven, all clad in red, yellow and blue, made the trip from Western Australia to show their support for the legend. David Young, who has been a Crows fan since the club's inception in 1991, has, over time, convinced other family members to support the team, even those living in Melbourne. Mr. Young said the Crows icon was brave and strong. "I hope he gets through this," he said. The Emming family, father Matt, mother Kylie and daughter Ashlyn, 17, said they were feeling good about the Crows' chances, despite the sombre news from Monday. "We've come a long way in the season, so hopefully we'll win," Ms. Emming said. The family had only one message of encouragement to Modra. "It's sad and unfortunate, but hopefully he pulls through. We wish you well and all the best. Get well, Mods." Modra was seriously injured when a tree branch fell and smashed into the cattle truck he was driving about 5:15 p.m. on Thursday in Back Valley, just 10 kilometres from Victor Harbour. Linda Cameron, 78, who was first on the scene, told the Advertiser how she held his hands after the crash. Ms. Cameron, who didn't immediately recognise Modra, said the footy legend was wandering around the truck when she first saw him before he sat on the side of the road. As she held his hand and tried to comfort him, she remembers her heartbreaking for him. "I felt so bad for him," Ms. Cameron said. "He was just a man who was in trouble and he was bleeding really badly." News of the crash has sparked an outpouring of well wishes across the football world. Among those rallying around the family is the Fluro Milk Company, with whom Modra has been associated with for more than a decade. "We can't wait to see you back, Mods," the company wrote on Facebook. For more than 10 years, Tony has been a valued part of the Fluro Milk family, bringing plenty of laughs, stories and good times along the way. "We're all thinking of Tony, Erica, Haley and Luke, and so grateful for everybody who helped to keep the dream alive. Get some rest and we'll see you soon." More than 600 messages of support from the Advertiser readers have been received. That item was on pages 6 and 7. "Six God, Crows fans erupt to honour great."
1: And from page 7, this article by Tom Bowden. "Top draw, our best architectural designs are celebrated. Bold use of colour, cost-conscious designs and a firm focus on well-being are among the standout themes of some of the state's most innovative new architectural projects. And the best of these were celebrated at the Australian Institute of Architects 2026 South Australian Architecture Awards on Saturday night. Murundi Health Centre at Murray Bridge by Phillips Pilkington Architects won the top award for commercial architecture, with the South Australian Sports Institute by Cox Architect picking up an award in the same category, and the CBD's Festival Tower by JPW earning a commendation. The Heights Technical College by Buchalter was crowned the best in education, while Adelaide Town Hall Redevelopment by Swanbury Penglass took out the top award in the heritage category. The renovation of a classic bungalow, Yeoyo by Arkea, took out the top gong for interior architecture, while Yitpia Yata Pogtaki, sorry about the pronunciation, the soul of Port Adelaide by Ashley Halliday Architects, together with the Yitti Yapatuki Aboriginal Working Party and Wax Design, was recognised for public architecture. This project also won the top award for sustainable and still architecture, while the Adelaide Aquatic Centre took home both the City of Adelaide Prize for Design Excellence and the People's Choice in the same category. Award director Dave Bickmore said this year's field was strong, with the juries recognising work that prioritised reconciliation, education, restoration and wellness, alongside meaningful engagement with country and First Nation communities. And that's on page 7, "Top draw, our best architectural designs are celebrated."
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0: On Vision Australia Radio, 1197 AM, you're listening to selected readings from the Sunday Mail of the 21st of June, and the time is currently 10:34 AM, and you just heard Steely Dan with Do It Again. Our next article comes from page 9, Month Longer for Fuel Respite. This item is by Alexandra Fiam. Prime Minister Anthony Albanese has confirmed the fuel excise cut will be extended for another month. The cut introduced in April was set to expire at the end of this month, with speculation it could be extended. The PM confirmed the excise cut would be carried into July in the wake of the deal between the US and Iran to end the conflict in the Middle East. Petrol and diesel prices will be 16 cents a litre cheaper compared with normal prices in July, expected to save drivers $11 a tank. The reprieve will run until August 2nd. The heavy vehicle road user charge will also be reduced by 16 cents. Extending the fuel excise reduction and cutting the heavy vehicle road user charge will cost about $400 million. Mr. Albanese said extending the excise reduction would provide economic and fuel price stability. Today's decision recognises that despite the welcome and substantial drop in the price of petrol recently, we know people are still under pressure, he said. The 16 cents a litre extension to the fuel tax cut that we've announced today will reduce the cost of a 65-litre tank of fuel by around $11. Treasurer Jim Chalmers said the temporary support would help take the sting out of petrol prices and help Australians with the cost of living. This extra month of fuel discount will help Australian motorists and businesses with the cost of living as this support tapers off, he said. On top of our other cost of living help, including more tax cuts for every taxpayer, this will make a meaningful difference when it comes to helping Australians make ends meet. The Australian Competition and Consumer Commission, ACCC, will continue monitoring fuel prices to ensure the excise reduction is fully passed on at the bowser. Mr. Albanese urged residents to go about their daily business and to avoid stockpiling fuel, confirming more than 50 million litres of diesel was on its way to Australia. My government has worked really hard to shield Australians from the worst impacts, he said. We've said even though the conflict is on the other side of the world and we are not protagonists, the impact has been felt right around the world, with an increase in fuel prices the greatest the world has ever seen, and an impact, of course, on supply as well. We've worked really hard to ensure that Australia remains resilient and that Australia remains prepared for this. Energy Minister Chris Bowen said the country had its second highest stockpile since 2023, with 44 days of petrol, 39 days of diesel, and 32 days of jet fuel. Mr. Bowen said 51 ships were heading towards Australia and 3.9 billion litres of fuel would be delivered over the next 4 weeks, including 1.9 billion litres of diesel, 586 million litres of petrol, 423 million litres of jet fuel, and 948 million litres of crude oil. That item was on page 9, month longer for fuel respite.
1: Thanks. Back to page 8 now, and unattributed article. Immune system fix for cancer. A breakthrough jab could turn the clock back on how our immune system ages and help to tackle cancer and dementia. University College London experts designed the treatment for white blood cells, which fight off infection and disease. They become less effective as we age. As a result, cancerous cells can grow out of control, or toxic proteins can build up in the brain and cause Alzheimer's disease. UK biotech company Sencell claims its jab can reverse age-related damage by clearing out immune-blocking proteins that build up in the body over time. If it works, it should restore white blood cells and make them as effective as when the patient was younger. It could also stave off diseases linked to old age for longer. Tests on rodents extended their lives by up to 5 years. This is the equivalent to up to 50 for humans. The experimental jab will be trialled in humans for the first time this year. It will begin with people with illnesses such as HIV, which causes patients to age faster. UCL's Dr. Leso Lana, founder of Sencell, called it an important step for studying the immune system. He said, When these white blood cells get older, they do not really function well, and you get increased infections and cancers. We now understand that if we can keep your immune system fit, the whole organism stays fit. Immune aging has a huge influence on our health, but it has been largely overlooked for years. If you focus on health and improve someone's health span, then a longer lifespan becomes a byproduct of that. In animal trials, this kind of rejuvenation increased the life of a rodent by 4 to 5 years, which is the equivalent to another 40 to 50 years for a person. They live to the equivalent of 120 human years. The initial trial will include up to 50 people and is based on 20 years of research into the immune system. That was from page 8, Immune System Fix for Cancer. Sounds good.
0: Now on page 11, Fertile Ground for Waste. This item is by Rebecca Whitfield Baker. A South Australian company wants to use local wood chips and landfill waste to future-proof farmers' fertiliser stocks as the Middle East conflict forces prices to skyrocket and supply plummets. It has, in principle, support from the state's grain industry, which is keen to be shielded from the vulnerable global fertiliser supply chain. In a double benefit, the resource would be produced from council landfill waste and biomass. Greenhill Energy, which is establishing a green manufacturing project at Tailem Bend, says it aims to initially produce 100,000 tonnes of urea, or about 20% of the state's requirements. In time, we could grow that to be 2, 3, 4 times that size, Managing Director Nicholas Mumford told the Sunday Mail. The key thing is, we're not only planning on using biomass, but also diverting waste from going to landfill, so we're solving the waste problem at the same time as providing a valuable product into the supply chains for Australian farmers. It's ludicrous that Australia now imports 100% of its urea, despite being one of the largest gas producers and exporters. We need to build awareness, momentum, and support around what we can do to make sure Australia can capture this opportunity. We can both provide a solution for these valuable, locally manufactured green products and deal with things like landfill waste, methane emissions from landfills, and so forth. Mr. Mumford said there were also plans to produce other valuable resources, such as biodiesel, sustainable aviation fuel, and AdBlue, used in modern diesel vehicles at the Riverbend Energy Hub by using gasification technology widely used in parts of Europe and Asia. Mr. Mumford said his company was working with local councils, as well as private businesses such as Solo Resource Recovery and KSI Sawmills, to source sustainable biomass and landfill waste. KSI Sawmills Managing Director Victor Kariaku said the partnership made perfect sense, allowing every part of the log to be used, from premium structural timber to residues supplied for green manufacturing and synthetic fuel production. Grain Producers SA Chief Executive Brad Perry said his industry welcomed any proposal that explores opportunities for local production. Events over recent years, from the conflict in Ukraine through to ongoing tensions in the Middle East, have demonstrated how vulnerable global fertiliser supply chains can be, he said. Initiatives that seek to increase Australia's domestic production capacity and reduce reliance on imported inputs deserve careful consideration, particularly for industries such as South Australian grain production that depend heavily on urea. The federal government has been scrambling to secure supplies of urea since the closure of the Strait of Hormuz at the start of the conflict, announcing during the week it had secured several new shipments of urea to take to 340,000 tonnes of agricultural grade urea locked in. That was on page 11, Fertile Ground for Waste.
1: Our next article is from page 13, Chris Nessie, New York Post. Fatal design flaws in Titan sub report. The cause of the deadly Titan submersible disaster that killed all 5 passengers on board has finally been revealed. A final report on the 2023 incident released by the Transportation Safety Board of Canada detailed that company failures, design flaws, and inadequate regulatory oversight were to blame. The investigation determined that the as-built properties of the Titan carbon fibre cylinder were never validated to ensure they met the theoretical values used in the design process, and that the construction and testing of the Titan did not follow standard engineering practices, the agency concluded in its 136-page report. It wrote that Ocean Gate, the US-based company leading the doomed expedition to the Titanic wreckage, didn't fully grasp the extent of the danger the craft posed by passengers and was blinded by groupthink and confirmation bias. Agency inspectors examined unused pieces of the same material the Titan was made from and found fundamental structural defects that left it subject to compromised structural integrity, according to the report. Although Ocean Gate tested the craft at an equivalent depth to that of the Titanic wreckage, about 3,800 metres, the report found it failed to test the impact on the vessel after facing the punishing forces of multiple voyages. Those killed in the implosion during the Titan's 88th dive on the June 18, 2023, included Ocean Gate chief executive Stockton Rush, as well as French underwater explorer Peter-Henry Nagelet as Mr. Titanic. And that's from page 13, Fatal Design Flaws in Titan Sub-Report.
0: Still on page 13, Tat's a Good Boy, We're Bonded Forever. This item is by Talara McHugh. For 10.5 years, Yasmin Stites and her English Staffordshire Bull Terrier Boston went everywhere together, and thanks to a tattoo made with his ashes, they always will. After Boston died from cancer in December 2024, Ms. Stites had his paw prints tattooed on her foot the following May on what would have been his 11th birthday so that he could walk by her side forever. He was my best friend, he went with me everywhere, and we loved going on adventures and walking together, the 37-year-old from Newcastle in New South Wales said. He wasn't just a dog to me, he was my child, we were two peas in a pod. Ms. Stites said getting the tattoo was deeply cathartic, particularly as she began travelling full-time around Australia earlier this year. It just felt so right, it aligned with how I wanted to remember him, she said. He can come with me wherever, whenever, forever. I really love that he will still be a part of me and he's not going to miss out on anything. Grief is one of those things that never goes away. It's sad that he's not here, but when I look down, it's like he is. Similarly, when Maureen Davis lost sister Leslie and best friend Tracy 3 years ago, she wanted to carry a reminder of them. A devoted Collingwood supporter, the Mano Para grandmother had their names tattooed using their ashes, alongside her Pies Premiership tattoo, so they'd always be with her. The tattoo also included another with the name of close friend Wendy, who died in 2018, along with a quote she found in a calendar that sums up their unbreakable bond. Truly great friends are impossible to find and simply impossible to forget. It's about friends and how I felt about the girls and how I still miss them to this day, the 74-year-old said. We used to go to the football every week together. I decided I'd have their ashes put in my tattoo and I've also carried them around in my necklace. I know some people wouldn't want to do it, they'd think it's gory, but I just wanted to have them with me. All three women's ashes were mixed into the ink by tattoo artist Dylan Glacken, who owns Ink and Skin Tattoo Studio in Edwardstown. Tattooing with ash isn't new, with the practice dating back centuries, but the use of cremation ashes is growing. In 2024, Metallica frontman James Hetfield made headlines after getting an Ace of Spades tattooed on his middle finger with the ashes of Motorhead rocker Ian Lemmy Kilmister. Mr. Glacken said inquiries about the practice, which involves grinding ashes to a fine consistency before blending with ink, were common. When I first started, we would do one a year. As the years have gone on, we might do one every 2 or 3 months, he said. The process is pretty simple. A lot of people will bring in an urn or container with someone's ashes. We'll run it through a sterilization process to make sure it's clean and sterile to be injected into the skin. Then we'll take a little disposable eyedropper and mix it in with our inks. Sometimes you'll do these memorial pieces and they'll start to tear up, and that makes me start to tear up. It's a very emotional thing for many people. That article was on page 13. Tat's a Good Boy, We're Bonded Forever.
1: Our next article is on page 18 and 19 by Stuart Kavanagh. Repute sank without a trace. Nick Stevens came to Mildura chasing the kind of fresh start disgraced former footballers often convince themselves they still deserve. The one-time Port Adelaide and Carlton midfielder had already lost his AFL sheen, his future in coaching and his public standing after a very public downfall. But in Sunraysia, far from the glare of Melbourne and Adelaide, the 231-game AFL player still had one thing that could open doors in a country football town, a famous name. For a while, that name looked like it might buy him a way back. Instead, it became attached to unfinished backyard pools, devastated families, a failed football comeback, and eventually a jail sentence. David Chilcott, a member of Stephen's extended family, said the convicted woman basher's move north came after tough times and was seen by family as a chance to rebuild. You've got to think, as a football star and on good money, with all the troubles that came about with that relationship, it was very toxic, Mr. Chilcott said. It was an opportunity for him to get a start, and because he lost his job with Glenelg and everything over it, it was tough times and just a chance to rebuild. Long before the Mildura courtrooms, a violent assault on a former partner and unfinished swimming pools, Stevens was a football talent. He was drafted by Port Adelaide with pick 25 at the 1997 AFL draft, and played 127 games there, winning two pre-seasons premierships and a Michael Tuck medal in one of those games. After 6 years at Alberton, Stevens pushed for a high-profile move to Collingwood that never materialised before joining Carlton. He became a linchpin for the Blues, become vice-captain and playing 104 games. He claimed another two pre-season flags and a second Michael Tuck medal, making him the only player in history to win it twice. But his time at the top ended earlier than planned when a neck injury forced him out of the game in 2009. Mr. Chilcott said Stephen's football exploits had once been a source of family pride. He used to be held in high esteem and everyone would be bragging about him. Now he's sort of not spoken of as much, just been parked aside, he said. One thing is clear about Stephen's future. It won't be with the AFL. He began a disastrous transition to life after football as his name moved from match reports to court reports. In 2014, Glenelg took a gamble on him as coach of its SANFL side. It lasted one season. Following a campaign that produced just five wins, Stevens was cut loose after being found guilty of multiple counts of assault and making threats against a former girlfriend. During the court proceedings on that matter, the victim claimed Stevens was a heavy drinker and used cocaine regularly. He could drink more than anyone I had ever known, she told the court. In 2015, he was sentenced to 3 months behind bars after admitting he had beaten his former girlfriend on multiple occasions, kicked her while she was on the ground, and threatened to kill her. The Sunday Mail contacted former AFL teammates and coaches, but none were willing to speak about the disgraced star. His former Carlton coach, Dennis Pagan, declined to discuss Stevens, saying his former player's situation was very unfortunate. Port Adelaide did not provide a formal comment, with a media staffer noting Stevens' time at Alberton was more than two decades ago. Carlton politely declined to comment. Mr. Chilcott said the fallout from that offending included court action and legal costs, placed Stevens under serious financial strain. By the time he looked north to Mildura, he was no longer simply a marquee football name with senior coaching experience. He was damaged goods, and that baggage followed him to Sunraysia. Mr. Chilcott said the family did not know the details of Stevens' plans in Mildura, but understood he was looking for work and trying to make a go of life after his conviction. There wasn't too much spoken about it. There was sort of a bit of a disconnect there, he said. Mr. Chilcott, who works on an oil rig, said Stevens had even contacted him about a possible fresh start working offshore. He did contact me and ask if I could get him a job out here, he said. Redcliffe Football Club had initially eyed the football and marketing appeal of a 231-game AFL veteran whose name would turn heads in the popular country league, but a proposed coaching appointment triggered immediate controversy. AFL Victoria stepped in to block Stevens from coaching due to his criminal history, leading the Sunraysia Football League to block his registration. The SFNL was of the belief Mr. Stevens had been involved in conduct that was unbecoming or prejudicial to the interests of the league, said the SFNL's Jason Turney. He did eventually lace up the boots briefly for Redcliffe's in 2017, featured in 9 games and best of field in 3. Away from the local footy ground, Stevens was busy trying to build a commercial enterprise in the regional city, known for its brutal summers. He attached his famous name to Leisure Pool's Mildura, selling families a vision of backyard luxury. Stevens was not just another contractor. He was Nick Stevens, former Carlton star. Kerry Knight, one of the Stevens victims, said her family had been living in a shed for years while trying to build their dream home when they decided to install a pool. "We've got four kids and we've been living in a shed for nearly 7 or 8 years at that time," Miss Knight said. "We'd pulled a house down and we were working on building our dream home." Miss Knight said Stevens was easy to deal with at first and presented as a legitimate businessman. "He can talk," she said. "Smiles, nice, all the rest of the bit. He was just like he was really legit. David Burns, another of Stevens' victims in the pool scam, had known him previously from time they spent together in Adelaide. "He moved to Mildura and started his pool business and I thought I'd help him out," Mr. Burns told the Sunday Mail. The pool business was later exposed in court as a criminal deception. Promises of backyard pools degenerated into a pattern of endless delays, evasive excuses and catastrophic financial stress for his clients. Mildura families who believed they were dealing with a legitimate businessman were out of pocket and chasing pools that never arrived. For Miss Knight, the damage went beyond missing money. Her family was forced to buy another pool to fill the hole that had already been dug. "We had to purchase a pool that we'd already purchased," Miss Knight said. "It was the death knell of her marriage as well. This whole experience was a bit like a nail in the coffin," Miss Knight said. "It led to my husband and I separating and the loss of our property and selling up." The County Court of Victoria heard Stevens accepted $170,000 from Mildura families for pools he was not legally registered or permitted to install. Mr. Burns said the long-running county court process left him feeling victims had been pushed into the background while Stevens' own problems dominated the case. "It took 9 years," he said. "Things were always getting adjourned because of Nick not being able to pay his lawyers. Nick being sick, Nick being in hospital, just saw this rubbish. It was pretty frustrating. I don't know the amount of money that he would have had to pay or where he got the money from. But instead of paying the lawyers, why didn't you just pay the six families back?" Years after Stevens first arrived in the capital of Sunraysia, he found himself standing in front of a judge. Charged in 2019, he dragged the community through a gruelling legal saga that included three aborted trials. When a jury finally gave a guilty verdict, he was sentenced to 9 months behind bars to be followed by a 2-year community correction order. Miss Knight said the sentence did not deliver full closure for victims. "There was no remorse from this guy," she said. "He never said sorry." And that's from pages 18 and 19. Repute sank without a trace.
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0: 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You're listening to selected readings from the Sunday Mail of the 21st of June. The time is currently 11:03 AM, and that was, of course, Nina Simone with Cinnamon. Our next article is going to be read by Trish. Thank you, Trish.
1: I'm going to start with some world news, and it's from page 56, Moscow. Now it's Moscow gripped by fear. In the Moscow district of Marino, shopkeeper Andrei Kondraev braced for more Ukrainian attacks and possible petrol shortages, saying Russians needed to get used to a new reality. A day earlier, Kyiv set an oil refinery ablaze in the nearby Kapuchonia area in its biggest drone attack on the Russian capital in years, engulfing the city in smoke. Such scenes were unthinkable when Moscow launched its full-scale offensive against Ukraine in 2022, but have in recent months become part of life in Russia. Kyiv has sent drones into Russia as far as the Urals in retaliation for Moscow bombing its cities daily. We need to already get used to the fact that it can happen anywhere and to anyone. I think we just need to hold it together, 47-year-old Kondratovyev said, told AFP. Ukraine's Volodymyr Zelensky said he wanted Russians to blame one man, President Vladimir Putin, for the war, which has killed hundreds of thousands and gone on longer than World War I. Putin has not commented on the strike yet, despite making public appearances. When launching Moscow's offensive in 2022, he had told Russians that life back home would not change much. But in the fifth year of war, the effects of the conflict in Russia have been increasingly showing, with rising prices, a shortage of labour, and the threat of drone strikes. The Russian leader has shown no signs of backing down, insisting Moscow intends to capture the whole of eastern Ukraine by force, despite a stalling offensive. But as Moscow is covered in black smoke, it is impossible to hide the cost of the war, despite Putin's draconian grip on the state media. It is very scary, to be honest. The anxiety from the strike has not gone away yet. I am shaking, 41-year-old accountant Olga said. I would like peace to come soon. President Donald Trump said this week that Moscow should make a deal to end the war as Kyiv's Western allies piled pressure on the Kremlin at the G7 in France. And that was world news from page 56. Now it's Moscow gripped by fear.
0: Continuing with world news on page 57, this article is unattributed. Ceasefire in Lebanon to keep peace afloat. Israel and Hezbollah agreed a ceasefire, a US official said, after deadly exchanges between the two sides in Lebanon once again put a deal to end the Middle East war under strain, less than 2 days after it was signed. Lebanese authorities reported 47 people were killed in Israeli airstrikes, and Israel announced the deaths of 4 of its soldiers, the highest combined casualty count since the US and Iran struck their deal. Talks that were scheduled to take place between the US and Iran in Switzerland to build on the deal and work towards a lasting settlement were postponed, with no new date announced. But US Secretary of State Mark Rubio and Lebanon's President Joseph Aoun held a call. The Lebanese presidency said Aoun thanked Rubio for US support, but stressed the need for Israeli attacks on Lebanese territory to cease through the achievement of a comprehensive ceasefire. Rubio, according to the US State Department, insisted on the importance of Lebanon carrying through on its efforts to disarm the Hezbollah terror group. They discussed the next round of negotiations, scheduled for June 23rd to 25th in Washington, where the two sovereign governments will make progress towards a lasting peace, a spokesman said. Israel's ambassador to the United States, Yahiel Leiter, insisted in a social media post that Israel was committed to an immediate ceasefire in Lebanon, but only if Hezbollah honours the agreement and ceases its hostilities. The deal signed this week by President Donald Trump and his Iranian counterpart Masoud Pezeshkian aims to end a war that began on February 28th with US-Israeli strikes that killed Supreme Leader Ayatollah Ali Khamenei. The agreement was also meant to halt the fighting in Lebanon, which Iran has always insisted should be covered under any accord, turning Israel's ongoing campaign there into a source of frustration for Washington. Israel's military said Friday that it had struck more than 80 Hezbollah targets in Lebanon and killed dozens of members of the Iran-backed group. But a US official told AFP a truce between Israel and Hezbollah, beginning immediately, had been brokered by US and Qatari mediators following talks with Israel and Iran. A Gulf diplomat confirmed the ceasefire. A previous truce, nominally agreed in April, did nothing to stop attacks by either side, and Prime Minister Benjamin Netanyahu had said just hours earlier that the Israeli army would make Iran-backed Hezbollah pay a heavy price for its attacks. A key aspect of the US deal was the immediate reopening of the Strait of Hormuz, the key shipping bottleneck whose closure caused global energy prices to rise. However, there was confusion over whether Iran has reclosed the strait or not. Iran's Persian Gulf Strait Authority, PGSA, which Tehran recently formed so it could control the strait and critics say charge fees, released a set of new terms and conditions for ships passing through the vital waterway. While the MOU requires Iran not to demand payment from shipping firms for the next 60 days, the document explicitly states Tehran reserves the right to introduce new fees in the future. The document also requires all ships to get a permit from the PGSA to pass through the strait, which was not required before the war began, as it is international waters. That item was on page 57, ceasefire in Lebanon to keep peace afloat.
1: And more world news from page 56, Stephen Swinford, The Times. Labour hopes it'll be Andy if Starmer quits. Sir Keir Starmer is weighing up his future this weekend after cabinet ministers called on him to quit and make way for Andy Burnham as Britain's next prime minister. Heidi Alexander, the transport minister, was among senior ministers who told Starmer after Burnham's victory in the Markerfield by-election to set out a timetable for his departure. Although Starmer insisted publicly that he would fight any leadership challenge from Burnham, a source close to the prime minister said his position was nuanced. The source said Starmer would speak to his wife, Victoria, and his family over the weekend before deciding whether to fight on. A minister said Starmer appeared to accept in private discussions that the writing was on the wall, but had not made up his mind. Burnham is due to meet Starmer next week, although allies of the former mayor of Greater Manchester said he would present a 200-strong list of Labour MPs who would back him if it came to a leadership contest. Burnham is expected to speak to Wes Streeting, the former health secretary, over the weekend. It is reported that he is preparing to offer Streeting a senior cabinet role to help prevent a contest. Ed Miliband, the former Labour leader, was considered favourite to become Chancellor of the Exchequer, but allies said this was not a done deal, given potential differences over drilling for oil and gas in the North Sea. Starmer is considering his position after a series of what one aide described as brutal conversations with cabinet ministers. Alexander was said to have been direct about Starmer's unpopularity. Yvette Cooper, the foreign secretary, was also said to have pressed Starmer to set a timeline for his departure. Jonathan Reynolds, the chief whip, conveyed the strength of feeling on the back benches and said that calls for the prime minister to agree to an orderly transition were growing. However, YouGov polling for The Times found that voters have doubts about a Burnham premiership. A whopping 79% said that they knew nothing or little about Starmer's probable successor. There's also considerable confusion over what Burnham might do as a PM. Burnham said his win was Labour's final chance to change, adding, "We are going to lay out a new path for Britain. We have an opportunity to turn the tide, to make the country feel like it's working again, to make people see that politics can make a positive difference, to make people feel hope again." He did not, however, spell out that what that new path might be. There are plenty of Labour MPs who worry that the glow of a new dawn in Markerfield will soon fade and the Burnham will find himself stuck with the same intractable problems that face Starmer. "We just still don't know what he would do differently," one minister said. There are also fears if Burnham takes Labour further to the left, that will play into the hands of Reform UK and its leader, Nigel Farage. Burnham will not be able to go far enough left to win back voters who had leaked to the Greens without alienating an already disgruntled British public. In public, at least, Starmer insisted that he would fight, saying, "If there is a contest, then yes, I will stand. I have said repeatedly, I am not going to walk away from that. We must avoid plunging our party and country into chaos by turning on each other." And that's from page 56. Labour hopes it'll be Andy if Starmer quits.
0: Now on to page 56 with some small items. These are all unattributed. The first, slow speed train crash, still a disaster. This comes from London. One person has died and dozens were injured, 11 of them very seriously, after two passenger trains collided. Rail expert Tony Miles told Sky News it appeared to have been a relatively slow speed collision, which highlighted how dangerous train crashes were for passengers. The trains were running on the same track. There was a moment of being flung into the chair in front, and then I saw smoke. People were crying, screaming, so scared and confused, passenger Pete Knapp said. The next item comes from Tirana, anti-Ivanka resort protests on 20th day. Thousands of Albanians gathered on Friday in Tirana for a 20th consecutive day of protests against a resort development linked to US President Donald Trump's family. Since late May, protesters have gathered every evening to oppose the construction of a luxury hotel linked to Trump's daughter Ivanka and her husband Jared Kushner, planned in a bird sanctuary. Pink flamingos banners, the symbol of the movement, waved among others, accusing Albania's Prime Minister of corruption. Next item comes from Rome. Venice's new mayor plans to hit tourists. The new mayor of Venice wants to raise the entrance fee for tourists to as much as €50, Australian $80, in a move critics say would be barbarous and unconstitutional. Simone Venturini, who was elected on a right-wing ticket last month, told The Times that raising the price was crucial to easing over tourism in the Lagoon City. "The higher the ticket price, the better for us," he said. Venice began its entry ticket scheme in 2024, targeting visitors on peak days with fees of up to €10. And this last item comes from Washington. Cuba can't weasel out of blockade, US. The US State Department has slammed Cuban economic reforms announced the previous day as superficial smoke signals. Cuban politicians adopted nearly 200 free market reforms in the hope of lifting the US oil blockade that has plunged into crisis. But the US described the reforms as part of the dictatorship's handbook and said this would have no effect on the blockade as the US seeks to give the Cuban people the freedom and opportunity they deserve. Those four items were on page 56.
1: And now a change of pace and going to some sport. This one from page 74, Emma Greenwood. Singing the praises of unsung hero of T-Bird's defence. Outside of digesting the news she would be on a plane to Scotland with the Diamonds, Matilda Garrett remembers little of what coach Stacey Marinkovic told her on the phone call that delivered news of her Commonwealth Games selection. The Adelaide Thunderbirds defender, who begins a quest for a third Super Netball Premiership on Sunday, almost immediately burst into tears when told she had made Australia's games team for Glasgow, something she says is the achievement of a long-held dream. "I don't even know half the things she said on that call, but all I knew was that she said I'd made the team. So I think that just shows how much it means to me," Garrett said. "It's always something I never thought would happen, but since being in the Diamonds environment, it's a goal that I've always wanted to play in a Commonwealth Games and a World Cup. It's just so surreal, very special, and now that the team is public, it felt very real." Before the team was announced, Garrett was able to share the news with her nearest and dearest, first calling her partner Jack while still in tears, and then her mum to share the happy news. Both were thrilled for her, knowing the sacrifices she has made to get to the top, including moving interstate in 2022 to take a contract with the Thunderbirds after failing to win a deal with Collingwood. She has thrived under the tutelage of coach Tanya Obst, and defensive specialist Kathy Fellows there, been involved in the club's 2023 and 2024 premierships, and will head into another finals campaign with the minor premiers on Sunday when they take on Melbourne Vixens. The Vixens are the only team to have beaten the Thunderbirds this season, but the defending premiers

0: Garrett is part of arguably the best domestic defensive unit in world netball, playing alongside Jamaicans Shamira Sterling-Humphrey and Latanya Wilson. But she will have a massive task this weekend, taking on Diamonds teammate Kira Austin, the mercurial but talismanic Vixens goaler. Kip Austin is a very crafty player. She's almost a third feeder sometimes, and some of the passes she can pull off are amazing, Garrett said. I love coming up against Kip and playing against her. She's just a good competitor, and I'll be watching and analysing her games for the last few weeks and trying to see how I can stop some of those connections or stop her from getting the ball. Austin's certainly a high-profile player, as are Wilson and Sterling Humphrey. But Marikovic believes the humble Garrett is an unsung hero of Adelaide's defensive end. There are players around her who obviously get a lot of the accolades, but the amount of work she does, and when you really hone in on the impact she has around the court, then you understand her true value and ability to contribute, the Diamonds coach said. But the other part is she's getting ball off her own back. She's showing versatility in the way she can play the game, and I'm excited to see what she can do in a big tournament. Garrett has no issue being in the background as long as she's contributing. I think those girls deserve all the attention and accolades they get because they are incredible athletes, and in the defensive end, they win a lot of ball, and in the attacking end, Elmire Vandenberg is incredibly just under that post, Garrett said. For me, the goal is just always to try to play well and to win premierships with the Thunderbirds. If that means I'm flying under the radar, then that's okay. But as long as I'm out there and contributing to premierships, I'm happy. And that was on page 74, singing the praises of unsung hero of T-Birds defence.
1: Now on to page 76, Erin Kunda stays calm despite ref's stinker. This article is by Aaron Smith. Socceroos attacker Nestori Erin Kunda said the referee in charge of their 2-0 World Cup loss to the USA had a stinker as questions were raised about how whistleblower Felix Zweya and VAR missed a potential handball in the penalty area in the second half. Erin Kunda, 20, has a history of blowing up at referees or acting out against the opposition when things are not going his way. But while he kept his emotions in check on the field in a sign of his maturity, afterwards, the Australian superstar hit out at some of the calls that thwarted the Socceroos' chances of mounting an almighty comeback. The worst missed call was when Erin Kunda went up for a header inside the box and American defender Sebastian Berhalter raised his arms to brace for contact and pushed the Australian and the ball struck him on the forearm. While both the referee and VAR did not rule on the incident, it is clear Berhalter took a risk by lifting his arms from his side inside the box, which could have easily resulted in an Australian penalty kick, but was another case of a 50-50 call going the other way. We were unlucky today, but if you look at how the referee was today, not much I can say about that, Erin Kunda said. The ref was having a stinker today, but it is what it is. He was giving every call to the USA and I get it. But at the same time, there's two teams in the field. So you have to give the calls both ways and he didn't do that today. Socceroos coach Tony Popovic also questioned the referee's performance after the game and was seen in an animated post-game conversation with the officials, but once the emotion of the loss fades, the Australians know they must look forward, not backwards. The most promising aspect out of Erin Kunda's performance was that he managed to contain his emotions on the field, whereas in the past he has combusted. Sure, there were moments when Erin Kunda's frustrations were obvious, especially after being body-checked by Chris Richards late in the game, but he didn't channel any of that towards the referee, nor did he lash out at the American players. If you flash back to 2023, a then 17-year-old Erin Kunda was playing for Adelaide United against Melbourne Victory, an original rivalry clash. It was injury time. The scores were 1-1. Erin Kunda got tangled up with Victory forward Chris Economidis. The call didn't go his way and he took it out on referee Alex King, earning him a second yellow and sending him marching from the pitch. It was now Socceroos coach and then Victory coach Popovic who tried to calm Erin Kunda down as he walked towards the players' tunnel. The 20-year-old's reaction to the frustrating referee situation here is proof he has found a new level of maturity. Veteran Socceroo Milos

0: Deganek said he was impressed by the composure of the team, especially the younger players like Irankunda during the high-stakes match. "I was very impressed by the way the boys held their calm and their nerve," Deganek said. When asked how he felt about being benched by Popovic, Irankunda said it was the biggest game, it was the game I looked most forward to create something and score some goals, but the coach decided differently. He wanted to approach the game differently, which is fine by me. I play for the team, not for myself. That item was on page 76. Irankunda stays calm despite ref's stinker.
1: And more sports, this time from page 84, Jason Phelan. Crows on the way up. Surge in Adelaide boosted its chances of a top four finish with a gutsy 17-point win against Melbourne in a pressure-packed encounter on Saturday at Adelaide Oval. The final scoreline didn't do the Demons justice as they troubled the Crows with their pressure for three quarters before a 3-1 final term made it 6 wins from the past 7 games for Matthew Nicks' side. Max Gawn was inspirational as Melbourne led at every break before slipping to a loss that dropped its record to 9-6. Mark Keane played his first AFL game of the season and starred in a defence that was superb in the face of repeated attacks with Wayne Miller, Hugo Halcana and Luke Namkevis all instrumental in Adelaide's success. Josh Rochelle routed 3 goals and star skipper Jordan Dawson 2 as the Crows improved to a 9-5 record. In a nice touch from the home fans, warm applause broke out at Adelaide Oval in the 6th minute of the game to recognise favourite son Tony Modra. The thoughts of fans were clearly with the much-loved former Adelaide lead-in goal kicker who was seriously injured in a truck crash on Thursday. Isaac Rankin made an immediate impact in the return from a calf injury. The star midfielder stormed away from the opening centre bounce and found Taylor Walker with a pinpoint pass. In his return from a one-match suspension, Walker saluted the crowd after he sent through the 694th goal of his career. Rankin had a hand in another goal later in the term when he shot a perfect pass past 2 defenders to find Josh Rochelle. Dawson continued his hot run of form with 2 goals in the first half, including another running special from long range, but his charges largely found themselves on the back foot in the face of a Melbourne surge. Melbourne's poor record away from the MCG has been a talking point this season, with Stephen King's men's needing a good start from having managed just 1 win away from their home ground this season. And they got just that thanks to Jacob von Ruhn, who booted 3 goals in the first term to set up an 8-point lead at the first break. The Crows' pressure has been a feature of their game this season, but the hard-working Demons turned the tables and suffocated the home side's ball movement. Closely checked by James Peatlin, Keisha Picklett was quite early. The superstar registering his first touch with 5 minutes left in the first term. But Tom Sparrow and Jake Bowie picked up the slack around the stoppages. Jack Lever celebrated his 200th AFL game milestone against the side he played 56 matches for after he was taken in the first round of the 2014 draft. The veteran defender got the job on Walker and restricted the former skipper to 1 goal in the first half and was won his side's better players in an impressive performance. The Demons didn't miss five shots at goal at the first quarter, but managed just 6 behinds in the second term to lead by a point at half time, with the visitors clinging to a 2-point lead at the last break. Lever received a chorus of boos from his former fans in the third quarter after a collision in a marking contest with Lockie McAndrew that forced the big ruckman briefly leave the ground with a sore cheek. And that was from page 84, Crows on the Way Up.
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0: On Vision Australia Radio, 1197 AM, you're listening to selected readings from the Sunday Mail of the 21st of June. The time is currently 1134 AM, and that was Sade with Smooth Operator. And I will now pass over to Trish for our first editorial.
1: Did you choose that one because you're the operator today and you thought you'd be a smooth operator as well?
0: Yeah, always.
1: Right, so editorials for today from page 6. The first one, time for all to draw breath and think clearly. Miss Pauline Hanson and her One Nation Party have definitely arrived after almost 30 years. Her clarion call is clear. She is straight and definite and winning support. She does have clear policies, if you care to look. The major parties, embedded for decades, have to confront voters now clearly fed up with highs. High and higher taxes, high immigration, high housing prices, high petrol costs, high traffic load, high parking issues, high grocery costs in this land that should be a beacon for an amenity. The high taxes might be okay if we didn't see so many decisions that are questionable from the top. High-flying indulgence is hard to cope when you are trying to raise a couple of kids in a house you can only just afford. Parties redolent with union and university graduates as their stars now are facing voters not so delighted with a choice where aspiration, hard work, being your best and trying hard seems to be missing. It's pretty easy stare down. Miss Hanson has tapped into a strong disaffection. The big wheels of big parties are now working to trash everything about Miss Hanson, such is politics. Her call for an Australian monoculture as opposed to a diverse multiculture is the magnetic call for her supporters for the coming years. The immediate response from critics may be racist. Every individual needs to make up their own mind about this. It will take a breath and some clear air. With time out until the next federal election, this jolt will give the major parties room to rethink about connecting with the everyday man and woman in the street. The huge Labour machine already has recalibrated to see Pauline as the enemy, not the Liberals, as some of their heartland seats in SA are now in the frame. The big political story until now has been One Nation gobbling up coalition territory, but it goes far beyond that. One Nation is reaching into what was once solid Labour territory, old Labour which represented the aspirational workers having a crack, embodied by the likes of Bob Hawke and Paul Keating. Labour now may need to come up with less tax, more aspirational inspiration. Expect more trashing of Miss Hanson. Regardless, it always pays to read parties' actual policies, not just what their leaders say on TV. And that was our first editorial today. Time for all to draw breath and think clearly.
0: And our second editorial, still on page 63, Wave of Mod's Love. Love to Mods and his family, from all of us. How great it has been to hear the wave of love and support coming out from friends and supporters across the nation and some from across the globe. Not just tales of the incredible high footy leaps, but how good he is as an all-round decent bloke. Forget club colours, these messages of support are for the man. Love has been coming in from footy fans across all AFL teams, which is a solid reminder of how sport is a gatherer, not a disconnector. It does divide with winners and losers, but we all love the game, and with no umps, no opposition, there is no game. So cheer the umps and doff the hat to the other team. Fans across all colour jerseys certainly doffed to Mods when he flew high. In typical style, they all wished he was on their team, and in juicy essay style, Mods just got on with it afterwards, no carry-on. Mr. Modra will need some quiet time to heal once out of hospital. We will all follow his recovery from afar, but wife Erica and the kids come first. One correction, the advertiser yesterday mentioned Mods turned up to a Bucks show with a carton of West End cans as a surprise guest. No pomp and carry-on, just a bloke happy to chat. The West Ends were long necks, not cans. Every man at that show stood taller and still do. Thanks, Mods. And lives lost on our roads this year, 53 up from 37 last year with 5 P-platers. And responsibility for all editorial comment is taken by the editor, Joe Schultz, 31 Weymouth Street, Adelaide.
1: Our next article is from page 24, Ashley Gleeson, bulk bill-in roulette in SA. Average out-of-pocket cost to see a GP ranged from $38 to $55, depending on which South Australian federal electorate you live in, new figures show. An analysis of the full set of pricing data from online health directory Clean Bill reveals that patients are being slugged an average out-of-pocket fee of more than $50 for a GP appointment in four of the state's 10 federal elections seats. Sorry. While universal bulk billing rose by 52% in one SA electorate in the months after federal reforms took effect, other seats experienced more modest changes. The bulk billing and fee figures were collected over November and December last year, before some were again updated in January. It provides a new insight into the early impacts of the federal government's $2 billion a year Medicare reforms that include giving clinics a bonus if key services are bulk billed. The biggest change was for the seat of Spence, covering the outer northern suburbs of Adelaide, which went from 12% of clinics fully bulk billing to 64%. The next biggest was for Barker, covering predominantly the southeast and Riverland, which increased by 33% after barely having any universal bulk billing practices. The smallest increases were for Boothby, southern and eastern suburbs, Mayo, Adelaide Hills and Fleuro Peninsula and Kangaroo Island, and Kingston, southern suburbs, which had all been on zero but rose to 8.9%, 9.8% and 12.9% of clinics exclusively bulk billing respectively. The highest average out-of-pocket cost for seeing a doctor was in Boothby. Residents seeing a doctor paid an average of $55, up from $47.50 the year prior. The next highest was for Barker, which was $52, and then Hindmarsh, west and northwest suburbs, at $50. The cheapest electorate was Macon, northern suburbs, at $38. Health Minister Mark Butler slammed the Clean Bill data, saying it cannot be relied upon and should not be reported as accurate. But Clean Bill Chief Executive James Gillespie said it called each clinic and put in place a series of data checks and recalls to ensure accurate pricing and availability. We don't know what definition the government uses, he said. Mr. Butler said based on government figures, there were more than 3,800 practices fully bulk billing since November the 1st. Over 1,450 of these were previously mixed billing practices, he said. Because of the government's delivery, about 97% of Australians are now within a 20-minute drive of a registered Medicare bulk billing practice. Labor has promised that 9 out of 10 GP visits will be bulk billed by 2030. And that's on page 24, Bulk Billing Roulette in SA.
0: Now returning to page 21, Kids Pay Price for Lucrative Cute Bait. This is by Angela Mollard. Australia's kidfluencers are raking in big money, but behind the smiles and chirpy videos, they could be suffering from weak protections, commercial pressure, and AI-enabled exploitation, experts say. One child had her name changed after years of branding, left a permanent trail. Others are living in floodlit homes as lounge rooms are transformed into mini film studios, while some have had their videos unwittingly remixed by AI into sexualized content, Professor Crystal Abedin of Curtin University says. The author of Child Influencers, How Children Become Entangled with Social Media Fame, has studied kidfluencers and their families and is worried by the lack of safeguards. Australia is very behind, she said. There's precedents elsewhere in the world, in France, Japan and China, where governments can work with industry agencies and platforms directly in order to help regulate the industry a bit more. While Australia's world-first social media ban for under-16s left kidfluencers concerned they'd have their accounts shut down, some have responded by moving overseas to countries without a ban. Those still operating here now specify that their accounts are owned and managed by a parent. In March, former US child YouTuber Jesselyn Grace pulled back the curtain on the murky industry, alleging her mother exploited her, controlled her finances, physically and verbally abused her, and pressured her to create content. The 19-year-old's YouTube channel was launched when she was 9, amassing 1.5 million subscribers who signed up for fashion and back-to-school content. Claiming she was the family breadwinner, Jessalyn was scathing about her mother, telling followers, "It's funny she was able to spend so much money on handbags." Professor Aberdeen said Grace was not the first and she won't be the last. With few regulations and a growing number of parents, and sometimes children, trying to become internet famous, Professor Aberdeen said brands were flocking to work with child influencers, but it was the youngsters who often paid the price. She said the income generated could range from a few $100s to $50,000 for a single post. Some kidfluencers are leaving the industry of their own volition, including Pixie Curtis, daughter of PR supremo Roxy Jasenko. After being the star of Pixie's Bows and Pixie's Fidgets, the now 14-year-old retired in 2023 after becoming Instagram famous as a tot. As Jasenko said, Pixie is very much in her low-key era right now. She's at that age where the last thing she wants is any kind of spotlight, and I completely respect that. While some kidfluencers, such as Australia's Norris Nuts, have been forced to move house because of security concerns, Professor Aberdeen warned that some children have had their imagery stolen and repackaged as porn. There's a lot of bad faith actors who have put famous child influencers through AI generators to imagine what they would look like as teenagers, and it's contributing to a lot of sexual fantasy, which is terrible, she said. British psychologist Dr. Charlotte Old said parents needed to consider a child's well-being, privacy, dignity, and digital footprint. A child cannot consent to the narrative being built around them before they're born, and yet digital footprints can last a lifetime, she said. That was on page 21, Kids Pay Price for Lucrative Cute Bait.
1: Our next article comes from page 31, Samina Rakshani. High cost of loyalty tax on power bills. Australians are paying hundreds of dollars more on their power bills in a kind of loyalty tax, thanks to their energy provider leaving them on outdated plans. The issue has been described as a massive missed opportunity by an independent advocate organisation, which says Shine a Light will not address the issue. Energy Consumers Australia Chief Executive Brendan French said households, small businesses and retailers often found themselves entangled in it, losing hundreds of dollars. We cannot allow more than a million households who are often lower income or otherwise disadvantaged, as the AEMC acknowledges, to fund short-term benefits for those with the time and resources to repeatedly switch retailers, he said. According to the ECA, Australians are offered unrealistic low prices, often hiked up by 20% or more annually by providers who want to keep their market share. Instead of spending money on marketing and customer churn, this should be invested in better products, services and fairer, more sustainable pricing for everyone, Mr. French said. The Australian Energy Market Commission recently announced recommendations to make power prices simple and fair for Australians. It suggested offering households straightforward plans like a single shelf price for milk. It also exposed the loyalty tax trap issue, describing it as a penalty for loyalty that most Australians did not even realise they were paying. And that's from page 31, High Cost of Loyalty Tax on Power Bills.
0: Going back to page 25, Sarah's Number One Off the Tee is by Agnes Gachui. Just a few years ago, women were not allowed to be full members or play golf on Saturdays at the Royal Adelaide Golf Club. Now, the prestigious private golf club in the western suburbs is captained by 47-year-old Sarah Chia. At the end of the day, I know it's seen as a big deal to have a female captain, but I look forward to the day where this is not a big deal, the Unley Park resident said. The women of our club have been very excited about it, which is fantastic, and so are the men. Ms. Chia said she felt incredibly privileged to be awarded the title of captain for a club and game that she loves. She's not the first female captain of a golf club in Adelaide, but it is a first for Royal Adelaide Golf Club, something Ms. Chia takes great pride in. I feel very fortunate to have been given the opportunity to serve for two more years and to lead the club, she said. We have a proud tradition with our past captains of wanting to do what's best for the club, to leave it in a better position than we found it, and to carry on that tradition. Ms. Chia first picked up a golf club when she was 17, before fully committing to the sport in 2012. In 2017, she became the first female board member in the club's 125-year history, the same year women at the club became full members, instead of holding playing-only memberships. Regardless of gender, you have the same rights as anyone else in that category, she said. She says statistics showed more women had started playing golf, despite there being a broader issue across golf in Australia of fewer female golfers than men. More recently, women have been able to find different ways to play golf, whether that's on a simulator indoors, par three courses, or other formats, she said. We have a very healthy cohort of women who are enthusiastic and who feel very welcome at our club, whether they're playing with other women, with men, or with boys and girls. Ms. Chia has been part of the club's committee for the past 9 years, giving her the chance to work alongside some great captains who have led the club. We're a club that doesn't have a quota of women on our board. Our board is elected, she said. At the same time, we try to make sure we have the right skill set and the right fit for us. It's never really about gender per se. Ms. Chia was previously on the Golf South Australia and Golf Australia boards and is a member of the Asia Pacific Golf Confederation board. That was on page 25, Sarah's number one off the tee.
1: Moving to page 2, this article from Samira Rakshani. Lifting the lid on wild tax claims. The most shocking expense claims made by Australians in this financial year have been revealed. Snake catching hoops and hay for therapy chicken sessions make up some of the expenses that the Australian Taxation Office approved for sole traders and uncommon professions. Accounting firm for sole traders, Henry Australia, or HNRY Australia, revealed the quirky expenses they witnessed traders claiming. Among other expenses were baby monitors claimed by performers who use their devices as a cheaper method of communication with their team between the stage and the dressing room. Some YouTubers also claimed expenses for props they used in their videos. HNRY Australia director Cameron Annard said the modern self-employment scene was incredibly diverse. A snake catching hoop sounds unusual until you remember that there are Australians whose full-time job is removing venomous snakes from homes, he said. Animal-assisted therapy is a legitimate part of mental health support, and for this particular expense with hay, it's part of a well-documented therapy process. Despite these wild claims being approved, Mr. Annard warned that the ATO had clearly signalled there would be an increased scrutiny this year and traders had to be prepared for potential audits. And that's from page 2, lifting the lid on wild tax claims.
0: Now looking at page 34, A Material Girl and Her Empire. This item is by Tiff Backer and Nicholas Fonseca. There are pop stars and then there is Madonna. For 40 years, the Michigan-born icon has reigned supreme, releasing some of the greatest pop culture-defining hits, such as Like a Prayer, Holiday, Vogue, Into the Groove, Like a Virgin, and Hung Up, which have dominated music charts and dance floors around the world for decades. Madonna invented the modern-day blueprint book on how to be the ultimate pop star, says music industry expert Trent Titmarsh, founder of Sydney-based PR company TT Publicity. Consistent for more than 40 years, no other artist has held the public's attention this long, something that could only continue if, at the core of it all, was the quality of the music and the art that accompanies it. Now at 67, Madonna is having another moment. Anticipation around her 15th studio album Confessions 2, a sequel or continuation to Confessions on a Dance Floor, is at a fever pitch not seen since the release of a 2005 disco masterpiece. I think the biggest factor behind Madonna's comeback moment is that when she began teasing a new album, she has telegraphed that we are getting the Madonna who is leaning into her strengths, says Matthew Redmond, author of the definitive Madonna A to Z reference guide, Encyclopedia Madonna. Madonica. She's returning with an unabashed goal to dazzle us with her dance supremacy, to reminisce about past peaks, seeking hits and impact, and looking fantastic. She's absolutely into the proverbial groove again. But how has Madonna stayed ahead of the curve in music culture and relevancy in a saturated youth-obsessed market so focused on uncovering the next big thing? Madonna, born Madonna Louise Saccone in 1958, has a net worth estimated at $1.2 billion, making her one of the wealthiest self-made women in the entertainment industry. According to Guinness World Records, Madonna is the best-selling female recording artist of all time. With more than 400 million albums and singles sold globally, only three acts in music history have sold more music: the Beatles, Elvis Presley, and Michael Jackson. The superstar of this generation, Taylor Swift, has sold 200 million albums and singles. In Australia, Madonna has scored an astonishing 12 number one albums and 11 number one singles. In the US, Billboard officially ranks the star as the number one solo female artist in Hot 100 history. She holds the record for the most top 10 hits among women, a staggering 38 tracks that defined the zeitgeist and became the first artist in history to secure a number one hit across four separate decades. She has created and curated the best, largest, and most adventurous pop catalogue in pop music, pop history, says Redmond. If Madonna's music made her a superstar, her stage shows have made her an icon. She is the highest-grossing female touring artist in history, according to Billboard Box Score, selling more than 16 million tickets across more than 800 shows. Throughout her 12 world tours, she has visited Australia twice for the Girly Show in 1993 and the Rebel Heart Tour in 2016. Madonna built the modern blueprint for what a live pop show should be. It's theatrical, controversial and athletic, a template that has been followed by Taylor Swift, Kylie Minogue and Beyonce, who has often spoken about the influence Madonna has had on her. Speaking of masterpieces, Madonna is one of America's top private collectors with an art collection estimated to be worth around $226 million. Long inspired by Frida Kahlo, Madonna first bought a painting by the revered Mexican artist when her career skyrocketed in the 1980s and she began heavily investing in art. Madonna, who was a staple of the early 1980s New York art scene, also owns pieces by Andy Warhol, former boyfriend, the late Jean-Michel Basquiat, and close friend Keith Haring, who died in 1990. Madonna has a long history of collaborating with and championing the next generation of music superstars. On Confessions 2, she teams up with Sabrina Carpenter, the hottest thing in pop and a longtime Madonna fan, on the dance floor banger Bring Your Love. Critics have accused Madonna of using younger stars for leverage, which Redmond dismisses as pure ageism and sexism. Madonna's real estate portfolio is estimated to be worth around $113 million. Her residences include a $57 million multi-story townhouse on New York's Upper East Side, a massive $28 million equestrian estate in the Hamptons, a 16th century palace in Portugal, and various luxury properties in London, Beverly Hills, and Miami. Madonna is famously savvy when it comes to her image and legacy. She was once reportedly offered millions of dollars to perform at a wedding. It was a hard no. I don't do weddings, she reportedly said. Beyonce, Justin Bieber, and Rihanna have had no such concerns, all performing at weddings for big bucks. Madonna's views on her legacy were reportedly solidified after a severe bacterial infection in 2023 left her near death and forced her to postpone her celebration tour. After she recovered, she reportedly put strict directives in place regarding the future management of her fortune, her likeness, and vast music catalogue. Tellingly, she is said to have banned the use of gimmicks to keep her likeness going after she's gone, including ruling out a posthumous hologram tour. She's also reportedly structured the rights to her music, to be split exactly equally among her six children to avoid estate squabbles. Ultimately, by owning her music, investing heavily in appreciating hard assets like real estate and fine art, and structuring her tours as a high-margin global events, she has built an independent financial empire. That article was on pages 34 and 35. And it was A Material Girl and Her Empire by Tiff Baker and Nicholas Finesca. A couple of short items before we finish up for today. This is from page 11 and it's unattributed. SMS scam now easy to spot. Some text messages Australians receive will look different from July 1st as new rules come in to help stop scam texts. Under the SMS sender ID register rules, messages using unregistered branded sender IDs, such as business or organisation names, will appear on mobile phones labelled as unverified. These messages will be grouped in a single thread with other unverified messages. Messages sent using registered sender IDs, such as AusPost, Linked or MyGov, will still appear individually. ACMA member Samantha York said it would give people more confidence that SMS messages with a branded sender ID were legitimate. That was on page 11, SMS scam now easy to spot. And on page 13, another short item, super funds falling short, also unattributed. Australia's top 30 superannuation funds have invested in just a fraction of the renewable energy capacity needed to meet Australia's mandated 2030 climate goals. Only six of our top 30 funds have direct investments in renewable energy or battery storage projects: Aware Super, Cbus, Hester, NGS Super, Prime Super, and REST. That was on page 13. And that completes our readings from the Sunday Mail of the 21st of June. I'm Jamie Murray-Todd, and reading with me was Trish Rose. Our panel operator was myself, and our editors were myself and Trish. This program is held regularly at this time here on Vision Australia Radio, 1197am in Adelaide, VA Radio on digital, and online at varadio.org, broadcasting in Darwin and Adelaide.

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1: Ron Sonecki and Brian the Cornier here with a summary of the television and radio programs for the rest of today, Sunday, June 21st, 2026. On ABC1, 12:30, Landline, 1:30, Monty's Don's British Gardens, 2:30, Race Around the World, 3:30, Creative Types with Virginia Trioli, 4 p.m, Restoration Australia, 5 p.m, Backroads, 5:30, Antiques 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11:45, The Hard Acres Final, 12:30, Rage Rated MA 15+, 3 a.m, Gardening Australia, 4 a.m, Move In to the Country, Top End NT, 4:30, Poe's Kitchen, Poe in Penang, 5 a.m, Insiders. On 7, 2 p.m, Football SANFL Round 11, Sturt versus Port Adelaide from Thomas Farms Oval, 5 p.m, 7 News Adelaide, 5:30, South Aussie with Cozzy, 6 o'clock, 7 News, 7 p.m, Farmer Wants a Wife, 8:30, 7 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On 9, 1 p.m, Golf Barons, The Voices, 1:30, Fish Forever, Canyon Runner, 2 p.m, Taronga, Who's Who in the Zoo, 3 o'clock, Shark, 4:30, Camp By Me, 5 p.m, 9 News, First at 5, 5:30, Hello SA, Kangaroo Island, 6 p.m, 9 News, 7 o'clock, 60 Minutes, 8 p.m, Boy George and Culture Club, 10 o'clock, 9 News Late, 10:30, The First of 48, Vengeance Paid in Full, 11:25, Love Cheats, Fireman Scam, 12:15, Tasman Trails, Camel Country, 1:05, Let's Eat with George Brisbane, Part 1, 1:30, TV Shop Home Shopping through to 3:30 a.m, 4 a.m, Skippy the Bush Kangaroo, Trapped, 4:30, Camp By Me, Edge of the World, 5 a.m, Today Early News, 5:30, Today. On 10, 1 p.m, Dogs Behaving Very Badly, Australia, 2 o'clock, Deal or No Deal, 2:30, Millionaire Hot Seat, 3 p.m, The Finish Line, 4 o'clock, Lingo, 5 p.m, 10 News, 6:30, 10 News Plus, 7 o'clock, MasterChef Australia, 8:15, Watson Back from the Dead, 9:15, FBI Captured, 10:15, FBI Unforeseen, 10:10, FBI Behind the Veil, Midnight, 10 News Plus, 12:30, Home Shopping right through to 5:30 a.m. On SBS 1, 1 p.m, Soccer, FIFA World Cup, Group F, Tunisia versus Japan, 4 p.m, PBS Washington Week with The Atlantic, 4:25, The Point, The Road to Referendum History Bites, 4:30, Plat de Tour, Tarate Fiete, 4:35, Hitler, A Life in Pictures, 5:30, Underground Army, 6:30, SBS World News, 7:30, Mary Celeste, Solving the Mystery, 8:25, Titanic, Secrets of the Shipwreck, 9:20, Titanic, Secrets of the 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Movie, Chapa Porosa, 1 a.m, Soccer, FIFA World Cup, Group H, Spain versus Saudi Arabia, 4 a.m, Soccer, FIFA World Cup, Group G, Belgium versus IR, Iran.
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On Vision Australia Radio, welcome to Living SA, with stories and information from a selection of South Australian publications. I'm Tanya Newman, and I will be your reader for today. Hello, everyone, and thank you for joining us. Our first article is titled Where Prospect Comes Together for Food, Drinks and a Good Night Out. And this is by Lynn Cameron and is from City Mag Online. Rosemont Hall is an integral part of the Prospect community. Part Art Deco throwback, part neon lit social club, Rosemont Hall nails the art of gathering. Long lunches, loud dinners, quiz nights and champagne sundaes. It's built for whatever mood you arrive with. Rosemont Hall brings something truly different to the Adelaide dining scene. Housed in a beautifully restored Art Deco building on Prospect Road, it instantly stands out, blending old school bones with a distinctly now energy neon glow, laneway vibes, and a sense that something's always happening. It's not just somewhere to eat, it's somewhere to settle in. What makes it unique is how effortlessly it brings people together. The space works for a casual lunch in the lush laneway as easily as it does for long festive dinners, lively cocktail catch-ups, or large end-of-year celebrations. The laneway, strung with lights and greenery, has become one of those spaces people actively plan their weekends around, especially when the weather's good and the calendar's full. Rosemont Hall's laneway is a popular meeting spot. Food and drink play to that social mood. Share friendly Asian-inspired plates, encourage ordering wide and lingering longer, while cocktails are designed for rounds, not rushing. It's polished without being precious, lively without being try-hard. Over time, Rosemont Hall has become a default setting for birthdays, reunions and end-of-year blowouts. A place that grows with its crowd. That consistency, paired with atmosphere and adaptability, is what has turned the venue into a local institution. And our next article. Victor Harbour welcomes first Southern Rite as whale season begins. And this is from Glam Adelaide Online by Danica Zalek and will be read in part. Whale season has officially arrived on the Fluria Peninsula, with Victor Harbour welcoming its first confirmed Southern Right Whale of 2026. Each year, Southern Right Whales undertake a huge migration from the icy waters of Antarctica to the warmer, sheltered bays of Southern Australia. Victor Harbour is one of the country's most important nursery areas for the species, providing a safe environment where whales can rest, socialise and, in many cases, give birth to their calves. The arrival of the first whale is always exciting for the region, signalling the start of the month's long migration period that draws thousands of visitors to the Fluria Peninsula each winter. The return of the endangered giants also highlights the important role South Australia's coastline plays in supporting the recovery and protection of southern right whales. Once hunted to near extinction during the whaling era, the species continues to recover slowly, making every sighting a welcome reminder of ongoing conservation efforts. Visitors heading to Victor Harbour over the coming weeks are encouraged to keep an eye on the water, with sightings expected to become more often as the season progresses. Some of the best viewing locations include the Victor Harbour coastline, Encounter Bay and the Bluff. This first sighting marks a warm welcome back to one of South Australia's most loved winter visitors and the official start of what promises to be another unforgettable whale season on the Fluria Peninsula. And now we turn to the top 100 places to visit in SA, page 166. Remarkable Rocks, Admiral's Arch, and this is by Andrew Costello. Someone should really add these to the natural wonders of the world. When choosing the top 100 places to visit in South Australia, I can't leave off Kangaroo Island's Remarkable Rocks and Admiral's Arch. They are the jewel in KI's crown, and it's easy to kill half a day walking and driving around this area. It's a cheap day out too, because you only need to pay the cost of admission to Flinders Chase National Park. Remarkable Rocks are a mind-bending spectacle thanks to Mother Nature.
The rocks are really close to the ocean, and their weird and wonderful shapes are thanks to the effects of wind, rain and sea spray, more than 500 million years worth. They are huge, and one of them actually looks like a hawk's beak. It's wild. They look like they are covered with bright orange carpet, but that's actually lichen, a bit like the green stuff you sometimes see on tree trunks. And it all makes for epic photo opportunities. Make sure you visit Admiral's Arch while you're in the national park. Mother Nature worked her magic there too. Look closely and the rocks come to life. Suddenly you spot fur seals sunning themselves on the rocks or playing in the water. If you're lucky, you might see a seal pup. There are heaps of walking trails and an interpretive centre at the park too. You cannot go to KI without heading west to this special spot. I really do love it, and I know you will too. Flinders Chase National Park also has a lighthouse called Cape Tukudi Lighthouse that's well worth checking out. That's native wildlife everywhere. Kangaroo Island is best described as a zoo without fences, and that's what I love about it. Add it to your list. And that article is titled Remarkable Rocks and Admiral's Arch. And next we go to the Botanic Gardens with our next article titled Inside the Botanic Gardens. And this is from the City Mag Online and is by Belinda Willis and will be read in part. Needing some respite from the hustle and bustle of Adelaide events in the city centre? Why not take a wander across North Terrace and explore the cool haven inside Adelaide's lush botanic garden, dating back to 1857? It's been an action-packed few years for the Adelaide Botanic Gardens. The highlight was a spectacular Dale Chihuly glass exhibition that not only captured the imagination of 1.4 million visitors last year, but also landed the garden a coveted Major Tourist Attraction State Award. Michael Harvey, who has been in the garden's helm since 2021, assures visitors can still see two remaining pieces of the striking works of glass art. The dazzling glass glacier and ice lapis chandelier from the exhibition is still hanging in the Palm House that dates back to the 1870s and houses a collection of endangered plants from Madagascar. While another 40 local donors purchased the glass installation, Jet and Crimson Fury, inside the Bicentennial Conservatory, which represents SA's striking blood red and black floral emblem, the Sturt's Desert Pea. The prehistoric Willemi pine, with its lineage dating back to the time of the dinosaurs, is worth a visit, along with the chic and newly refurbished Botanic Lodge restaurant alongside the Central Lake. Harvey also has the passionate backing of groups like the Dahlia Society SA, the Rose Society of South Australia, the Rare Fruit Society and numerous benefactors. Its Museum of Economic Botany is the last of its kind in the world, with a permanent collection of plant specimens from across the globe dating back to the original display 130 years ago. All, he assures, are well worth a visit. But when it comes to a favourite spot, Harvey shows little hesitation. I've got a particular fondness for the Australian forest near the Bicentennial Conservatory side of the garden. It's a really quiet, shady, calm space. You could almost close your eyes and forget you're in the city, he says. And now we turn to the Barossa Visitor's Guide, page 68, with our next article titled Destination Shopping Experiences. Between Tanunda and Nuriutput, you'll find iconic Seppelsfield Winery, home to the jam factory Barossa. 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
The rustic contemporary shop and restaurant enjoys a gorgeous dam and bushland setting. 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And that article was titled Destination Shopping Experiences. And our next article is titled Old Ranella's 170-year-old pub reveals stunning bistro and outdoor dining space after a $2 million makeover. And this is from Glam Adelaide Online, is by Liana Webster and will be read in part. After 3 months of renovations,

Response Carpentry. The Crown Inn preserves the country pub charm it has long been known for. One of the Crown Inn's managers, Josh Rogers, said the venue has always been deeply connected to the community. "We've had the same regulars sitting in the front bar for all the years I've been here. That doesn't change. You get new people coming in and they start making it their home too." The renovations were intentionally kept classic to ensure that the venue still has the same identity it's so well known for. And to make things even better, the pub has unveiled an all-new menu, because what's a pub without a great feed? The Crown Inn is officially back, open, and the locals are happy. They've got a second home to return to after months of waiting for its return. And the Crown Inn is located at 208 to 210 Old South Road, Old Ranelagh. And that article was titled "Old Ranelagh's 170-year-old pub reveals stunning bistro and outdoor dining space after $2 million makeover." On Vision Australia Radio, you're listening to Living SA, with stories and information from a selection of South Australian publications. And our next article is from 50 Plus SA, the New Age publication, page 38. Adelaide's table is set and the seats are filling fast. Adelaide has never been shy about its dining scene, but the past year has delivered a new wave of restaurants that raise the bar even further. The city that already punches well above its weight on produce, wine and culinary talent has spent the past year opening restaurants that feel legitimately world-class, eateries where the venue is as considered as the menu and where a long unhurried dinner is very much the point. From reimagined heritage venues to bold new concepts in the heart of the CBD, our dining scene continues to reward those who pay attention. Here are three restaurants that have caught ours. Who are me? Sky City Adelaide has long been in search of a restaurant that matches its setting. Who are me, from Shanghai-born chef Johnny Zong, may well be it. The menu is built around showstopper cooking, wood-fired Peking duck, South Australian Wagyu, Manuka honey, char siu, and weekend yum cha that draws a crowd for good reason. The room is theatrical in the best sense. Dragon columns, Cantonese opera references, a 700 bottle wine wall, and sweeping views of the riverbank. Bold, beautiful, and completely committed to the experience. Amada Bar and Grill. The cobalt blue door on Curry Street is your first clue that something interesting is happening inside. Amada, the Greek word for team, is Simon Kardashian's Fugazi Shabosho latest venture, this time alongside chef Andy Ferrara, and it brings a bold Mediterranean sensibility to the heart of the CBD. Greek flavours are reimagined through the lens of South Australian produce. Char-grilled robe octopus, whole salt-baked flathead, saganaki with spiced honey, and a lamb plate that arrives with chops, ribs and chef dahlia. The wine lift moves between local and Greek bottles with equal confidence. This is a table for people who like to make a night of it. And this is located at 46 Curry Street in Adelaide. And the Ozin. The East End's rise is a serious dining destination, shows no sign of slowing, and Ozin is one of its most compelling recent additions. Set inside a 1920s heritage building on East Terrace, overlooking Rundle Park, the restaurant is the work of co-owner Niraj Kumar with chef Vicky Ratnani. Bringing a kitchen shaped by stints across India, Germany, Kuwait and Dubai, the result is charcoal-driven cooking with real depth, expertly charred meats, complex layered flavours and handcrafted cocktails designed to work alongside the food rather than compete with it. Sophisticated, considered and worth a trip to the eastern edge of the city. And Ozin is located at 6 East Terrace in Adelaide. And that article was titled "Adelaide's Table is Set." And now we move back to Glam Adelaide Online with our next article. New $100 million shopping village is set to open in Rivoli this June. And this will be read in partners by Liana Webster.
Adelaide's newest northern community is about to get its first retail hub, with the Palm

Brisbane's shopping village, bringing morning coffee, Coles dining, health and fitness to Rivoli. Rivoli's major retail hub is about to open, with the Palms Shopping Village set to bring morning coffee, groceries, dining, fitness, beauty, childcare and everyday services to one of Adelaide's fastest growing new communities. Already being dubbed the Palms, the new shopping precinct is set to open this June, within one of South Australia's best master plan developments. Rivoli Park sits near Port Gawler and is planned as one of South Australia's biggest new residential communities. Once fully completed, the community will include more than 450 hectares of open space, including parks, lakes and walking trails, and with the lakes and waterways large enough to fill 440 Olympic-sized swimming pools, it'll be pretty scenic. The vision is to bring locals in the heart of Rivoli, which will be a one-stop place to shop, exercise and, of course, socialise. The Palms will celebrate its opening weekend on June 27 and 28 from 11 a.m. to 2 p.m, where visitors can try the gumball machine for a chance to win instant prizes, including retailer gift cards, coffees, freshly baked cookies and more. But to take part, visitors will need to download and sign into the Palms app, which is required to redeem prizes and access member rewards. And the Palms Shopping Village is located at 2 Central Drive, Rivoli Park. And that article was titled, New $100 Million Shopping Village is set to open in Rivoli this June. And now we go to the Adelaide Hills Tourist Guide, page 53, with our next article, Places to Visit. Mount Lofty Botanic Garden, Cravers. Mount Lofty Botanic Garden is a 97-hectare cool climate Eden set against the stunning backdrop of the Piccadilly Valley. It's known for its meandering trails through magical valleys crowded with magnolias, rhododendrons, ferns and camellias. The Watunga Botanic Garden, Blackwood. 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Lovers of lavender and eye-opening Insta posts shouldn't miss touring the farm in December to January when the fields are in bloom. Nurseries. No shortage of excellent nurseries in the region. Try the State Flora Nursery at Belair National Park. Cleveland Nursery in Stirling, Cravers Garden Centre, Tupelo Grove in Mylor, and the Garden Depot in Mount Barker with a playground. Kaku Nursery has two outlets, one in Oakbank and now one in Stirling in the lovely Mount Lofty Railway Station, complete with cafe and gift shop. Jurlique Flower Farms, Mylor, tour Jurlique's biodynamic farm at Biggs Flat near Harndorf to see how the herbs and flowers are grown for one of the world's most recognised skincare brands, and the Cedars of Harndorf, the historic home of Sir Hans Heisen, has a rambling cottage garden, which is a joy in any season. It's planted with exotic species, including the massive Himalayan cedar trees, which give the property its name. And now we turn to Your Place publication, page 4, with our next article, Step Back in Time on the Grange Historic Walk, Grange. Discover the coastal charm and rich heritage of Grange on this relaxed, self-guided historic walk, winding through one of Adelaide's most picturesque seaside suburbs. The trail reveals beautifully preserved Victorian and Edwardian architecture, grand old beach houses, and the iconic Grange Jetty, all steeped in stories of early European settlement.
A highlight is the Charles Sturt Museum, the former home of the famous explorer, offering a fascinating glimpse into 19th century colonial life. Along the way, you'll also encounter the historic Grange Hotel, established in 1893, which still welcomes visitors with its old-world charm and coastal views. The Grange Historic Walk blends culture, storytelling, and sea breeze. Finish with a coffee or lunch at a local cafe and soak in the timeless appeal of this unique Adelaide suburb. And that completes Living SA. I'm Tanya Newman and I was your reader and editor, and Ron Zanecki was your panel operator. This program is heard regularly at this time here on Vision Australia Radio, 1197 AM in Adelaide, VA Radio on digital and online at varadio.org, broadcasting in Darwin and Adelaide.

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3: One, two, three, it's Happy Pants!

0: G'day, and welcome to Happy Pants, a show especially for kids and especially for you. My name is Geraldine.
1: And my name is Maddie.
2: Oh, and me too. I'm Jo. Oh, gosh, sorry I'm a tad late, but did you know there's a swarm of bees massed in a big clump near the front gate? I had to go right round and come in the back way.
0: Really? There were no bees around when I came in. Did I miss something?
1: I could hear a bit of buzzing when I came in. I thought there was just a few busy in the garden.
2: Oh, they must have just beaten me. There's quite a big swarm hanging in the hedge now.
0: Well, the queen will be in the middle somewhere. The worker bees will be protecting her while the scouts are off looking for a place to make a new hive. Oh, they'll be checking out places like hollow trees and things like that, and they'll all move off as soon as they find a suitable home.
1: Oh, I hope they move off soon. I wouldn't want to be stung. Bee stings really hurt.
2: Well, so long as we don't bother them, Maddie, they won't bother us. They'll just go on being busy with bee business.
3: The bees are really buzzing around today.

0: I see we are all wearing our happy pants, but we need to do our pocket check. I know there'll be clues in there. You go first, Maddie.
1: Oh, I thought you'd never ask. I've already found this jar in mine. It has a screw lid and I couldn't resist having a sneaky check on the contents.
2: Oh, and what did you find?
1: Honey. Sweet, sticky, yummy honey.
0: Your turn, Joe. What do you have?
2: Oh, okay. Nothing as good as honey that Maddie had in hers. My clue was a little box full of double G's. How about your pocket, Geraldine?
0: Well, not yummy honey and not prickly double G's either. It's a sort of upside-down mushroom shape. Looks like it's made out of chewed paper and it's full of neat little tunnel holes.
2: Oh, may I have a look at that, Geraldine? I've seen this sort of thing before. It's a paper wasp nest. A number of wasps share it and build new little tunnel shapes out of chewed up plant material as they are needed. Well, this one's empty. The wasps must have moved on. Delivery for Happy Pants. Sign here, please.
1: I can smell something really nice. Is it roses?
2: Oh, indeed it is roses, Maddie. A bunch of lovely red roses. Oh, and a cardboard box too. The box says, open with care. Ouch!
0: I can see why you said ouch. That is one very spiny cactus. That seems to be all the clues. Now let's try putting them together.
1: There was a jar of honey, a box of double G's, a paper wasp nest.
2: Then a delivery of roses and a very prickly cactus. Thinking time.
0: I always think best if I'm moving and thinking at the same time.
1: Me too.
2: Well, let's all do some listening and moving. If we put our thinking caps on, I'm sure we'll come up with an answer to those clues.

0: How did you go?
1: I think I got it.
2: I'm sure I got it.
0: Oh, don't keep me in suspense. What was it?
1: Honey goes with bees, and bees sting. So do wasps.
2: Double G's, roses and cactus all have spikes. They prick.
0: Okay. Stings and prickles. Oh, it's things that make you say ouch.
1: Ouchies and itchies. There was a lot of those.
2: Well, those bees were a big clue. Bee stings really hurt.
0: Bees don't go looking for humans to sting, like march flies do. Bees only sting if they, the hive, or the queen is threatened.
1: I was stung once. I wanted to smell a carnation, so I put my hands around it to hold it while I sniffed. Of course, I couldn't see that there was a bee in there, and when it thought it was trapped, it stung me. Mum had to scrape the sting off and then rustle up an ice pack. She explained that the sting has a barb on it, so the sting stays behind in the wound, with the poison sac attached. That's why the sting has to be scraped off, never squeezed and pulled. The ice pack worked, but I still had a big itchy lump for a few days.
2: Well, a bee can only sting once, but wasps don't have a barb on their sting, so they can sting many times. If a nest is disturbed, all the wasps swarm out and attack.
0: Some creatures, like bees and wasps, only sting when they think they need to defend themselves. But others sting to get food. Female mosquitoes pierce the skin of animals to get blood, but the male mosquitoes are quite happy with a meal of plant juices.
1: Some creatures don't have stings. They have strong jaws and they bite hard. Have you ever trotted on an ant's nest? They bite and they don't let go easily either.
2: Oh, they keep on keeping on, especially bull ants. They're the big reddish ones, and if you get too close to their nest, they will flood out and attack. Jumper ants can jump a surprising distance if you are unlucky enough to tread near their nest too. If you're walking in the bush, don't be tempted to go barefoot. Shoes are a much safer choice.
0: Well, there are a lot of bitey things around. Most of them just want to get on with their lives and aren't the least interested in bothering us unless we bother them. No matter how ugly the bugs are, they just want to be left alone to live their own lives in their own way. Who knows? They might even enjoy an ugly bug ball.

0: One, two, three, it's Happy Pants!
1: Spiders are the ones that bother me. Spiders like to hide in nooks and crannies. The patio chairs are a favourite for spiders to hide. Mum always checks under my chair and under the table too before I sit down, just in case.
2: Well, most of our spiders are fairly harmless. They might give you a painful nip, but there are not many which are actually dangerous, like the Sydney funnel web and the redback. It's a good idea to have a good look inside any place you plan to put your hand. You never know whether a spider has moved in until you check.
3: Nearly all spiders have venom. That's how they kill their dinner. Most are harmless to humans, though, because either their jaws aren't strong enough to pierce our skin, or the venom doesn't harm us. Actually, I rather like spiders when they're outside.
1: Insects and spiders use stings or fangs to ward off enemies or to get food. But why does the double G have spines?
2: Oh, that horrible nuisance has lots of names. Double G. Three-cornered jack, prickly jack, depending on where you live. It's not even Australian. It came from South Africa, probably with a shipload of something else. The seed has three spines arranged that so however it lies on the ground, one or more of those spines is sticking up. That means seeds can, and will, stick to animals, tyres, shoes, anything the spines can pierce and be carried far and wide.
3: And that's probably how double G's have spread over most of Australia. Those prickles are the plant's method of getting to new places to grow.
1: But what about cacti? Cactus spines are part of the plant, not part of a seed that spreads around.
2: Ah, cacti are special. They are plants which don't have leaves. Cacti live in dry places where leaves would lose a lot of water, and the plant needs to keep that water because it doesn't get enough rain to keep the ground damp. Instead of leaves, cacti have swollen stems which can keep water locked up inside for the plant to use. And when there is rain, the stems take up water and swell out. As the plant uses up the stored water, the stems slowly shrink.
3: Animals would love to eat those juicy stems, but the cactus has a trick up its sleeve. What would be green leaves on other plants have become sharp, hard spines on the cactus. Some cacti even grow a fur coat as well as sharp spines, but it's not soft. The hairs are sharp and prickly. The spines keep plant-eating animals away.
1: Roses don't have spines, but they do have thorns to stop animals from eating them. Those thorns really hurt if you get hooked up.
2: Oh, don't tell me you fell into the rose bed, Maddie.
1: No, but I was caught and couldn't get loose. I wanted to cut some flowers to put in a vase for Mum. So I went over to the rose bed. When I reached in, the sleeve of my jumper got caught on a thorn. I didn't want to damage it because it was my best sweater, so I reached in with my other hand to feel around to see if I could get it free of the thorns. That sleeve got caught up too, so I was stuck.
3: Did you yell?
1: Loudly. Several times, actually. When Mum didn't answer, I stepped into the bed to get closer so I could feel where all the hookups were.
2: Well, did that help?
1: Not really. My jeans got caught too.
3: And what did you do then, Maddie?
1: I was wondering what to do to get out of there when I heard the door slam, so I knew Mum was coming. Then there were lots of squeaky, snuffling sounds, and Mum's voice was really funny. She started to free the thorns one by one, but she had to keep stopping and going away. She was making sounds as if she was trying not to cough or something.
3: Oh, she must have had a coughing fit. Oh, there's no way your mum would be laughing when you were snagged in the rose garden.
1: She might. I must have looked pretty silly. Anyway, she got me out and my sweater wasn't damaged, so all good.
2: Well, there are lots of things in our environment which could harm us, but unless we do something stupid, like walking in the bush with bare feet.
3: Or poking a swarm of bees with a stick.
1: Or putting a hand into the letterbox without looking first.
2: Well, really, we can be pretty safe and sound. Now, that's okay for humans. After all, we can pull out a prickle or put a cold pack on a bee sting. But what about animals? How did they manage?
1: Animals have thick skin and a covering of fur, hair, or feathers. Most biting or stinging things can't get through that, but sometimes a prickle or thorn does get through, and it is difficult for an animal to get it out.
3: Our story today is about Daisy, a little koala. Daisy lives with her human best friend, Jasper. And Daisy spends most of her time eating eucalyptus leaves or sleeping.
1: Daisy hates walking, so Jasper, who loves walking, makes her a special tall walking chair. It has to be tall because Daisy is so short, and it has to have wheels so that Jasper can push it around while he walks.
3: Daisy can sit in her chair and see everything Jasper sees.
1: Or she can go to sleep. Daisy spends a lot of time sleeping and almost none walking. That is until the day Daisy ran wild.
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2: Daisy Runs Wild by Kaz Goodwin and Ashley King. Daisy was lazy. She wanted to sit. She didn't like walking, not one little bit. But Jasper, her friend, loved to stroll around town. So he built a machine so that she could sit down. One morning, while sitting up high on her seat, she grizzled and grumbled and jumped to her feet. She wouldn't sit down, and it didn't take long for Jasper to work out that something was wrong. Daisy was squealing and spinning around, and she flew off her seat and fell thud to the ground. Quick as a flash, Daisy darted away, weaving through legs and a game of croquet. She sniffed at a yoga class doing their poses. She tore past some poodles who turned up their noses. What in the world was poor Jasper to do? Daisy kept running, so Jasper did too. She bounded right into some girls playing cricket. She tumbled head first, knocking over the wicket. Oh dear, Jasper said to the frustrated batter. This isn't like Daisy. There's something a matter. What in the world was poor Jasper to do? Daisy kept running, so Jasper did too. And as Daisy snorted and scurried away, she bumped Miss Pallot, who started to sway. She wavered and waddled and then with a shriek went head over heels and fell splash in the creek. What in the world was poor Jasper to do? Daisy kept running, so Jasper did too. She raced through a picnic. She took a great lunge and landed kersplat on a passion fruit sponge. But that didn't stop her. She scampered away. Oh, poor Jasper was having a terrible day. I don't know why Daisy is such a disgrace. I'm sorry, he said, wiping cream from his face. Then Daisy climbed up to the top of the slide and soon was surrounded on every side. "Oh, she's wild," cried the batter. "She's out of control. She needs to be stopped and tied to a pole." The little koala was such a sad sight, squealing and squawking and shaking with fright. "What's wrong?" Jasper whispered. He patted her head and told her, "It's time you went straight home to bed." Then Jasper held Daisy and, under her rump, he felt just the teeniest, tiniest bump. "Aha!" Jasper yelled as the crowd gathered round. "I know what the trouble is. Look what I've found." He plucked out a thorn that was stuck in her rear. The crowd clapped their hands as they let out a cheer. So Daisy is once again riding round town, as happy as ever. Now she can sit down.
3: That was a reading of Daisy Runs Wild, written by Kaz Goodwin and Ashley King. And the reader was Jo. Actually, I'm so glad poor Daisy finally lost that thorn.
1: So, what have we talked about today?
2: Well, we found out about lots of things that make us say, ouch. There were bees and wasps.
3: There were ants and spiders.
1: And prickly, spiny things like cacti and roses.
3: Okay, everyone, let's put these beautiful roses in a vase.
1: And this handsome cactus on the windowsill.
2: Oh, yes, but can we leave the ants and spiders outside, please?
3: If there was anything in today's program about which you would like to know more, you can contact us on radio@visionaustralia.org.
1: So it's goodbye from Maddie.
2: And it's goodbye from Joe.
3: And goodbye from Geraldine Du.
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12: Hello and welcome to Sights, Sounds and Songs. I'm Peter Stotzer from our Perth studios, and in episodes on this program, we zigzag around the globe in just 30 minutes. We visit continents, countries, regions, islands, beaches, mountains, lakes, rivers, desert cities and more. I take you to places where you have been, to locations you dream of going to, and to spots you will never ever go to, except on this program, Sights, Sounds and Songs, right here on the Vision Australia Radio Network. Wherever we are, we do some exploring and discovering before taking a breather with music closely or perhaps just loosely related to the places where we are virtual tourists, and we then move on to the next destination. And it's great that you have joined our travel group. A slightly different format today, not so much moving from one place to the next and then sitting back relaxing, because we explore volcanoes. To get us started, here are some definitions and explanations from NASA. A volcano is an opening on the surface of a planet or moon that allows material warmer than its surroundings to escape from its interior. When this material escapes, it causes an eruption. An eruption can be explosive, sending material high into the sky, or it can be calmer, with gentle flows of material. Volcanic areas usually form mountains built from the many layers of rock, ash, or other material that collect around them. Volcanoes can be active, dormant, or extinct. Active volcanoes are volcanoes that have had recent eruptions or are expected to have eruptions in the near future. Dormant volcanoes no longer produce eruptions, but might again sometime in the future. Extinct volcanoes will likely never erupt again. We will need to leave our homeland to witness an eruption because Australia has no active volcanoes on its mainland, but it hosts two active volcanoes in its sub-Antarctic external territories, Heard Island and McDonald Islands. The main active volcano, Mawson Peak on Heard Island, erupts occasionally and is closely monitored. Mainland Australia features many dormant or extinct volcanoes, such as Mount Gambier, which last erupted thousands of years ago. And of course, quite a few episodes ago, we did visit Mount Gambier and the Blue Lake there on this program. But Australia is not too far away from active volcanoes. The National Geographic Education website informs its readers that the Ring of Fire is a string of volcanoes and sites of seismic activity or earthquakes around the edges of the Pacific Ocean. Roughly 90% of all earthquakes occur along the Ring of Fire, and the ring is dotted with 75% of all active volcanoes on Earth. The Ring of Fire isn't quite a circular ring. It is shaped more like a 40,000-kilometer horseshoe. A string of 452 volcanoes stretches from the southern tip of South America up along the coast of North America, across the Bering Strait, down through Japan and into New Zealand. Several active and dormant volcanoes in Antarctica, however, close the ring, and we heard of those two just a moment ago. The song Ring of Fire by Johnny Cash from 1963 is not about the volcano and earthquake geographical areas, but rather serves as a metaphor, as we find out by listening to the lyrics.
9: Love is a burning thing, and it makes

The taste of love is sweet. When hearts like ours meet.

0: fire, and it burns, burns, burns, the ring of fire, the ring of fire, the ring of fire, the ring of fire.
1: We found out about volcanoes by doing research, reading and listening, but how can Liam, who is deafblind, learn about volcanoes? The organization Paths to Literacy has a story about this. The text is by Liam's mum. My son Liam is 8 years old, deafblind and a braille reader in a third grade mainstream classroom. Liam brought home a homework assignment earlier this month. The assignment was to research about volcanoes and to create a model of one at home and bring it to school later for a walk about museum that parents were invited to attend. After receiving this assignment, I instantly was thinking of accessible ways for Liam to learn about volcanoes. I did not readily have braille books at home about volcanoes he could read, especially at his level. I could not send him on the computer to research the internet. He is currently learning how to use his refreshable braille screen technology at school, but is not yet at the level to browse the web. I thought of two options that would work for Liam to learn about volcanoes. Research volcanoes myself on the internet and share my results with Liam. Create a short book myself for Liam about volcanoes that he could read himself. I typed up some basic facts about volcanoes and also included key vocabulary words such as erupt, lava and crater. Thankfully, my son's school has an embossing machine and that saves me a lot of time not having to braille it myself. We are blessed. I emailed a member of Liam's team, Hannah, and she was able to run the volcano facts through the machine, bind the book and found time to interline the story for me. Liam and his mum then did some of those hands-on activities as suggested on the website Paths to Literacy, making science accessible to children who are deaf and blind. Create a volcano model using materials like Play-Doh, papier-mâché or clay. Incorporate different textures to represent lava, for instance, runny glue, sand, and the mountain surface. Combine baking soda and vinegar with dish soap in a cup to create a foaming reaction which allows users to feel the bubbling and flow of the lava. And of course, use braille on the label paper to identify parts of the volcano model such as the crater and the vent. This account made me think of a song by Peter Sarstedt, best known for his successful title, Where Do You Go To, My Lovely? To us today, he says, without darkness, there is no light, and without silence, there is no noise. Here is Peter Sarstedt.

Yes, Peter Sarset's song finishes in silence. Hopefully Liam will be able to experience Volcano's life and close up. As we do, we now go to the Caribbean, which is a vibrant region located in the Caribbean Sea, comprising thousands of islands, reefs and keys, divided into the Greater Antilles and the Lesser Antilles. The Greater Antilles includes larger islands like Cuba, Jamaica and Puerto Rico, which collectively account for approximately 90% of the Caribbean's land area and population. Geographically, the Caribbean is characterized by volcanic islands, diverse ecosystems and tropical to subtropical climates, making it a biodiversity hotspot with numerous unique species. Economically, the Caribbean relies heavily on agriculture, particularly sugar and bananas, alongside growing sectors like ecotourism and mineral exports. The population is predominantly urban and multilingual, with languages reflecting its colonial history, including Spanish, English, French, and Dutch. The region's rich cultural mosaic is marked by a strong Christian majority, alongside Afro-American religious practices such as Rastafarianism and Voodoo. The Caribbean's historical and cultural complexity continues to shape its identity and challenges today. Volcanic forces have dramatically shaped the Caribbean's islands over millions of years. Today, travelers can explore a diverse array of volcanoes, from underwater peaks rumbling beneath the waves to lush green mountain domes and even a drive-in crater. An adventure of this kind is awaiting on the other side of our instrumental music break.

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we are exploring volcanoes, and you are with your host and tour guide, Peter Stotze from the Perth studios. The title of our instrumental break is quite simply called Doing the Salsa. I always tell you that I will take you to places you never ever go to except on this program, Sights, Sounds and Songs, and I think this one coming up will qualify for my promise. About 8 kilometers north of Granada, beneath the turquoise Caribbean Sea, lies a hidden but highly active volcano named Kikemceni. The submarine volcano is the only known live underwater volcano in the eastern Caribbean, although its peak is currently 180 to 200 meters below sea level. Kikemceni has erupted at least a dozen times since discovery in 1939, when an explosive eruption sent a dome of water 300 feet high and was heard in Granada. The volcano's quirky name comes from local sailors. One theory is that turbulent waters above the wind kick the boats around like a feisty mule named Jenny. Kikemceni is very much active. It tends to erupt on average every few decades. Notable eruptions occurred in 1939, 1948, 1953, 1965, and as recently as July 2015. Most eruptions are moderate, producing gas and ash that usually don't reach the surface dramatically. However, they pose two main hazards: tsunamis and gas-rich water. A violent eruption could displace enough water to generate small tsunamis affecting nearby coastlines. Also, large emissions of volcanic gases can lower water density, potentially causing ships to lose buoyancy, which is why mariners must steer clear. For safety, an exclusion zone around the volcano is enforced. Boats are advised to keep 1.5 kilometers away normally, expanded to 5 kilometers during eruptive episodes. Fortunately, Kikemceni is closely monitored by the Seismic Research Center, and Grenadian authorities issue alerts if it rumbles. We ask the question, can we visit? And we are told, not directly. You can't exactly snorkel an erupting volcano. The summit is deep underwater. No part breaks the surface yet. However, adventurous scuba divers at certain sites around Ronde Island and the Grenadines have reported feeling tremors or hearing rumbling sounds during a Kikemceni's activity. Imagine hearing the boom of an undersea eruption while underwater, a thrilling and humbling experience as described by some divers. Unless you are part of a scientific expedition with a submarine, viewing Kikemceni itself is not possible. There have been research missions mapping its crater, which has grown a cone that is inching upwards with each eruption. One day, centuries hence, if eruptions continue, Kikemceni might even emerge as a new island. The water here is pleasant, but soon we will be in hot water. So it's party time with Arrow, says the Text Rock and Pop Moods album. Here is the Caribbean King of Soca with Hot, Hot, Hot.

A cauldron in the jungle, Dominica's boiling lake simmers an eerie blue-green shrouded in vapour. This is not a volcano's peak, but rather a volcanic wonder. The boiling lake, high in the mountains of Dominica, is the world's second largest hot lake. It's essentially a flooded fumarole, a vent in the Earth's crust where volcanic gases heat groundwater to boiling. The lake is about 60 to 75 meters across, constantly bubbling at 90 degrees around the edges and likely a true boiling 100 degrees at the center. Set at 100 meter elevation in Mont Trois-Pitons National Park, which is a UNESCO World Heritage Site, the boiling lake is a dramatic reminder of Dominica's geothermal vigor. Dominica's, the nature island, actually has 9 active volcanoes, the most of any Caribbean island, though none have erupted magmatically in recorded history. The island is rife with hot springs, sulfur vents, and even a tiny lava dome eruption in the 1990s underwater. Boiling Lake itself has erupted in a sense. In 1880, a steam explosion in the nearby Valley of Desolation caused the lake to drain suddenly, only to refill days later. It also partially drained during a 2004 volcanic gas fluctuation and then refilled in one dramatic surge. These fluctuations show that the lake is perched above the water table, fed by rain and heated by the volcanic gases rising from below. With volcanic talks all day, we head now to the Perth band, the Volcanics. Regularly playing in local venues and touring European countries like Poland and Spain. Here are the Volcanics with Tommy Hopkins and the boys. Their title, If I'm Shaken.

0: 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I'm Peter Stotz, your host and tour guide from the Perth studios. 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In the meantime, though, and in the spirit of this show, I say to you, as always, au revoir, dovidenja, sampai jumpa lagi, bis bald, namaste, arrivederci, yasu, stravo, hasta luego, sayonara, sai chen, ciao, ati mitenant, and goodbye.
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0: Hello and welcome to Hear This. This is the Vision Australia Library Radio Show here on Vision Australia Radio, and I'm with Maureen O'Reilly today, so I do hope you enjoy the show. Hello, we're back in the studio today with Maureen O'Reilly, Community Coordinator here at Vision Australia Library on Vision Australia Radio. Hey, Maureen.
1: There's a lot of Vision Australias in that sentence.
0: That's who we are.
1: Yes, Vision Australia Library, yeah. Within the Vision Australia building in Vision Australia Radio, just in case you weren't sure who we were.
0: And how have you been?
1: I've been very well. I'm feeling like we've been on a manic wave all year, and it's just now starting to calm. It's still very busy, yeah. But it's manageable now. You don't feel like you've got 1,000 balls that you're juggling in the air.
0: Yeah, and still some really lovely events that are coming up and courses and things. So, yeah. Well, we're going to start off with what we've been reading.
1: Is that? Yes. Okay. We haven't done this for ages. We used to start every session.
0: Yeah.
1: So, Frances, tell me, what have you been reading lately?
0: I'm reading Sophie Cunningham's book, simply called Melbourne, mm-hmm. published in 2009, and this was a time when they approached different authors who'd grown up and had a special connection with their capital cities. So there's one for Hobart, Perth, etc. Sophie Cunningham writes about Melbourne. So it's a memoir, history, a bit of a love story with a city. So
1: is it more a memoir about the town rather than her as a person?
0: No, it's about her as a person. Okay. You know, she talks a lot about, you know, as we walk down, you know, Lygon Street on a mellow Sunday, you know, evening, I can remember, you know, my parents, da-da-da-da-da, talks about the laneways they walk around, the history, the diversion of the Yarra River to make it straight, you know, all of these. So it's a memoir. But what really struck me about it, because I read it years ago and rereading it, published in 2009, is there's optimism taken for granted in that. Mm-hmm. It was like, you know, the arts will always be funded. People will be looked after. There was a trust and a faith that I think we've lost in the past 25 years. Yeah. Mm-hmm. 25 years? Yeah. Oh, my gosh. No, so not 15.
1: Not being ageist, just trying to sort of time stamp it.
0: Yep.
1: How old would she be?
0: I think she's about 50, between 50 and 55.
1: Okay, so that gives us an idea of the age of Melbourne that she's talking about.
0: Yes, and all of the writers are quite established. Sophie Cunningham does a lot for the Melbourne Writers Festival and is a writer. I've read a couple of her books. Terrific Australian author. But, yeah, so she's talking about the history of Melbourne, probably for her personal history. Mm. But then, yeah, anyway, I'm rambling.
1: Oh, that sounds fabulous. I'd really like to read that.
0: Oh, okay.
1: Mainly because that is, not giving too much away, that is about my age.
0: Yeah,
1: So therefore that would be a similar Melbourne to what I grew up with.
0: Very much so, yes. So, yeah, she, you know, talks about things that you go, oh, my gosh, I remember that. Mm. And it's not mawkish, it's not sentimental, it's just a lovely tribute to the city that she grew up in and still lives in and loves.
1: Oh, that is beautiful.
0: Yeah.
1: Oh, I'm going to put that on my reading list.
0: Oh, good. Well, I might be able to give you my copy because I just got mine from the op shop.
1: Oh, I thought it was an audio. That is excellent.
0: It is in audio as well.
1: Oh, good.
0: Yes, it's in the library as well as all the other capital cities. And, I recommend them. What have you been reading?
1: Well, I'm a bit late to the party, but that's okay. I have been reading David Solo's book, Flesh. So that was a Booker Prize winner.
0: Yeah.
1: And I've actually never read anything of David's. So I felt a bit of a fraud saying I worked in the library, given he's written 6 books and he won awards for his first novel, his first 2 collections of short stories. He won the Booker Prize for Flesh. So he's really a remarkable writer. He was in the list of the top 20 British writers under 40. And this was only having written 6 books. Mm. So I thought, no, I need to sound literary. I need to sound like I'm actually well-read. So he was speaking at the Sydney Writers Festival. So I decided that we were going to go and see David speak. And to do that, I would have had to have read the book.
0: Mm-hmm. Yeah. So what did you think?
1: I know that is a long question.
0: Okay.
1: So, in terms of actually reading it at the time, I didn't enjoy it at all. I found it incredibly confronting. Possibly I'm a bit prudish. I don't know. I have an 18-year-old son, so maybe it was just all a bit intense because it is very much initially about the, I suppose, it's about a 15-year-old Hungarian boy and his journey through his teenage years, his service in the army, his migration to England, his marriage, and then fatherhood. Mm. But it is very sexual. It is very graphic. It doesn't really paint a romantic image of teenage boys and their sexual awakening. In fact, it doesn't paint a romantic image of men and their sexual awakenings either. So I really struggled. And it was more, somebody said to me, gosh, I can't believe you persevered. And I was like, no, I'm stubborn. I'd invested in this book. I was going to finish it.
0: Yeah.
1: So I couldn't understand how it won the Booker Prize, to be honest. But when I'd finished reading it and I detached myself from sort of the minutiae in it, then I was able to look back and see the bigger themes. And it really is it's a very powerful book in that it talks about the impact of children growing up without a father. It contrasts life in post-communist Hungary with life as an Eastern European immigrant in London, post-EU, and contrasts that with the extreme wealth of a minority of people and families and communities in the UK. It talks about the impact of war on soldiers and also their families and people around them. A big focus is on the ability for life to just unravel due to I suppose things that are largely outside of your control, or at the very least, poorly made decisions that consequences weren't considered on. And it is very much a story of growth, of personal growth. And I think that theme makes it relevant to everyone.
0: Mm.
1: So afterwards, I could look at it and go, okay, it's actually very weighty. Like, I could see why it was a contender and won the Booker Prize. But when you're in the midst of it, it is very intense and very suspenseful. I spent every chapter and every page thinking his whole world's going to unravel now, any minute now. You idiot, what are you doing? Because we get to be sort of looking at this whole bigger picture and seeing the mistakes he does and seeing the potential for disaster constantly, everything he does. And so it's very stressful and intense because even though you may not like him as a lead character, he's all you've got. Like, it's basically one lead character that you follow from the very start of the book to the end of the book. And he's the only character that travels the whole journey. So you're very much wedded to this character, even if you don't agree with what he's doing. And because he's the protagonist, you're privy to his thoughts and so forth. So there is an empathy that sits there.
0: Mm.
1: But it's not a good bedtime read. Like, every page you're waiting for everything to fall apart.
0: Yeah, wow. Well, that sounds amazing. Did I play a sample? When it was announced that he'd won the Booker, I think I looked for a sample, but it was really hard to find one without profanity.
1: Yes.
0: And, of course, you know, we don't want to be airing heavy levels of that. So I think I announced that we had it, read the synopsis and just, yeah.
1: Yeah. Look, it's funny. It's one of those books that it's interesting to discuss in hindsight. I don't know that I'd say it was enjoyable to read, but it trapped you in. I'll give it that. Like, it was hypnotic because all throughout it there was so much stress and tension as to, was this stupid decision going to be the downfall? Or you'd watch him on this precipice and not know, was he going to do the really stupid thing or was he going to do the right thing? And that happened a lot throughout the book. And sometimes he did and sometimes he didn't.
0: Wow. Mm. So that's in the library and the author is David Salazar? Or?
1: Yeah, so it's pronounced, according to my searchings on the internet,
0: yeah,
1: it's pronounced David Salazar. Now I've got it wrong again.
0: Oh, yeah.
1: I need to look, how do we pronounce it? David Soloy, but that's not phonetically how it's spelled. So it's S-Z-A-L-A-Y.
0: Okay, thank you for that, because it doesn't, you know, I would never have guessed that it was pronounced that way, but yeah, and so he's an English writer, but origins in...
1: He's actually Hungarian.
0: Ah, he is, yeah. Mm. Ah, okay. But living in London now, or is it...
1: Oh, I believe, yes, yeah. I believe he's living in London now, okay. Yes, but yeah. I won't bet my house on that one.
0: No, all right, but yeah, definitely close to the Hungarian.
1: Very much. Yeah.
0: Wow, all right. Oh, thank you for that. You've got a really great way of viewing books. You know?
1: Oh, yeah. I should have a career.
0: Yeah, you should be on radio more.
1: Oh, there we go.
0: Moving on now to, what's coming up with things in the library?
1: Well, we're just... in the middle of our beautiful creative writing course with Andrea Rowe. And then when that comes to the end, we have a very, very different writing program that's coming up. Now, I may have mentioned this before, so I beg forgiveness if I'm repeating myself. And it's our Wellbeing Through Poetry with Dave Steele.
0: Mm, yep.
1: So this is like a little melting pot of things we've done before. So Dave Steele is known as the Blind Poet. So he has... retinitis pigmentosa, RP, and has progressively lost his sight. And we interviewed Dave in an In Conversation last November. And we also have a news item that is on the library website, which includes a link to his BBC documentary. Mm. And he's an amazing man. So he had absolutely no idea that he had this genetic condition until it started to symptomatically present itself. And then it impacted all aspects of his life. So he had four young children, he has a wife, he was a musician, it impacted his work, and he was initially angry and sad and scared and financial implications, like so many things. Mm-hmm. And among other things he did, he turned to poetry as a therapeutic tool to help him. So that idea of writing for well-being was something that we explored back in 2024, where we did quite a long course. I think it was 6 or 8 weeks with Sian Pryor, which was writing for well-being. And that was hugely popular. And it was very much about channeling your frustration and your fear and your anger and your grief about anything going on in your life, it didn't have to be about vision loss, into your writing as a therapeutic way of actually managing those emotions.
0: Mm.
1: So we've taken the success of that Writing for Wellbeing course and we've taken the popularity we had with Dave Steele and we've put them together into this Wellbeing Through Poetry. So Dave's going to, over a 5-week period, work with our clients and see how... they can take their emotions to do with vision loss and blindness and I suppose explore them through writing and use poetry as a way to process those experiences and to build their confidence.
0: I'm just curious because he is in England.
1: Yes.
0: So what time are these yes. taking place?
1: So that is why we're doing it in winter because we don't have daylight savings, so it makes it a little bit better. So Dave will be joining us at 4 p.m. Australian Eastern Standard Time and it will be for an hour every week for 5 weeks.
0: Great.
1: So the feeling was that it can be quite a emotionally and physically tiring course. So Dave felt that an hour actually works better for people with blind and low vision that are dealing with this, both the physical strain of doing an online course, but also the emotional strain of the content.
0: Mm.
1: And he has run this course before, so you take his advice on that. And then 4 p.m. meant that it wasn't too late for our clients on the eastern coast. It'll be finished by 5. And it means that poor Dave's not getting up at 3 in the morning or
0: yes,
1: something.
0: Gosh, yeah. Oh, well, it sounds really, really valuable.
1: I think so. Yeah. The Writing for Wellbeing we did with Sian Pryor, gosh, it'd be 2.5 years ago, was really well received. So it's lovely to be able to... just present something that's comparable to that but has a different element to it. And one of the things I love about poetry is that it is much more accessible or attainable or it's not as intimidating as something like writing a memoir. So for a lot of people, the idea of writing a 1,000, 2,000 piece of writing or writing a 300-page memoir, it's a big task. It's quite intimidating. Mm-hmm. And I'm not saying poetry is easy, so don't send me hate mail. I didn't say writing a poem was easy. But I think it can be shorter, it can be haiku, it can be just a few lines. It doesn't even need to be rhyming. And I think it is something that everyone can do. And maybe it's not something that's going to be publishable, but it's something that will actually help you and be a therapeutic tool for you.
0: Yeah, it's a therapeutic tool. And his book, Dave Steele's book, is in the library.
1: It is, yes. So Stand By Me RP is in the library. And that has a really interesting foundation to it because, among other things, when Dave was first diagnosed, he reached out to an RP Facebook page to try and find a community and get some support and so forth. And he ended up being very involved in that. And he started his own Facebook page, which from memory is, it has a wonderful claim to fame. And I can't remember what it is. It's either got the most followers of any sight loss site or any RP site or Either way, it is an incredibly frequented, very supportive group online. And through that, he then ended up presenting at a number of different conferences and so forth. And he's, because he was a singer, he wrote a song and sung Stand By Me RP, which is to the original song, which is Stand By Me.
0: Mm-hmm.
1: And it's the same tune, same rhythm, same everything, and he's changed the words, and it's all about sight loss through retinitis pigmentosa. And then when he published his first poetry book, then he used the same title. And since then, he's actually published 3 books of poetry.
0: What an accomplished person. And looking at his photos, because he's still quite young, so there's a lot more to come from Dave.
1: He is, and he only started or became aware of his sight loss journey in 2014. So what he has accomplished in terms of being an advocate for the blind and low vision community in only 12 years is actually incredibly impressive, particularly given that in conjunction he was dealing with his own feelings of frustration and anger and grief and undoubtedly just being scared. Like, how was he, what was in front of him for his own life, but also for his family?
0: Yeah. Is this still open for registration for people to do this?
1: Great. It is. But I really encourage all of our lovely book lovers to register quickly because there are limited numbers. We really would love our book lovers and poetry lovers to have that opportunity.
0: Yeah, no, that sounds wonderful. So how big are the groups?
1: Yeah, I think that the intention was to cap it at about 30. I think once it gets larger than 30, it becomes a little bit more of a lecture.
0: Yeah.
1: And I also think people don't necessarily feel as comfortable. So most of our writing programs and workshops, we tend to cap at about 30. So we usually end up with numbers in the high 20s because also probably 25-ish because some people will listen to the recordings because either they prefer to have some technical support there from a carer or family member, or perhaps they have medical appointments, or perhaps they work and that time doesn't suit them.
0: Okay. Well, that's just wonderful. That sounds great.
1: And I really encourage everyone to listen to his book. Unfortunately, it isn't narrated by Dave, but there isn't an audio version of the book actually commercially, but we recorded it in-house at Vision Australia.
0: Yeah. And also, you wanted to talk about the transcription services.
1: I did indeed. So every now and then, we just once or twice a year like to remind people because I think it's one of those hidden gems that is an amazing service offered through Vision Australia that a lot of people just aren't aware of and a lot of people don't take advantage of. So we have transcription services, which essentially means that people can submit any sort of documentation and have it transcribed into an accessible format for them free of charge. So that might be large print, it might be Braille, it might be audio, any digital format that is their preferred way of reading. And as a library member, you can request up to 360 pages, print pages, of personal information to be converted each year. So it can go into textual graphics, it can be e-text, and it can be anything. It doesn't need to be what people would think of traditionally as being eligible. So we have clients who have their beautiful old handwritten recipes that perhaps their grandmother used to work from, or perhaps they used to cook from, but then it was one of those recipes that was a special occasion, so they don't intuitively remember it all. Mm-hmm. You can have your recipe books transcribed into whatever format. A very common one is instruction manuals. Mm. Those instruction manuals are getting smaller and smaller every year. And you don't even need to send those in. So as long as you tell us what model your microwave or your TV or your dishwasher is, generally we can find the instruction manuals online and then we just transcribe them from the online version.
0: Mm.
1: And then you can always have those to be able to access when you get one of those pesky faults that comes up, which is often very easy to resolve. But if you can't read the manual, then potentially you're going to be paying hundreds to a service person to come out when all you had to hit was a reset button or something.
0: Yeah.
1: I have a lovely client who, I often tell this story, she has kept a diary more or less consistently since she was 10 years old. And unfortunately, now her vision has got to the point that she can't read over her past diaries, and she has a number of compounding physical disabilities, so she's not as active as she used to. So she has had her diaries transcribed into audio, and she listens to her diaries that were from when she was a child, when she made that transition to secondary school, when she went through her teenage years and had her first crush, when she went to university, when she had her first job, when she met her husband, when she was pregnant, when she first had her first child. And she said she'd forgotten how terrified she was and how scared and how isolated she'd felt. And all these emotions and incidents that happened in her life that she'd actually forgotten about. And she said it's really wonderful listening back through her life story.
0: Wow. What a great way of using the services. Again, as you said, sort of surprising things that are quite eligible.
1: Mm. Yeah. And then there's the standard ones. For example, if you receive birthday cards or Christmas cards that have those annual Christmas letters of what everyone's been up to, it's lovely to be able to then read them yourself instead of having to be reliant on family or carers to read them to you. And then they sit on, you know, a fireplace and you don't get to enjoy them again. Mm. Whereas if you have them transcribed, then at your leisure you can reread these beautiful letters and cards from family and friends.
0: Yes, important to keep that flow of life going. So, yeah, you know, the next Christmas time you go, oh, now what was that about again? Yeah, I'll re-listen because I want to respond. And,
1: so I always encourage people, because I genuinely believe it's one of the most underutilized service offerings that we have. And 360 print pages of personal information is a lot.
0: Yes, so, it is. Yeah.
1: And we have one of our clients, for example, because unfortunately with her sight loss, she finds it difficult to be cooking as much as she used to. So she uses, I feel like it's on the ABC, you can't quote brand names, but she uses Light and Easy. So she doesn't have to shop. She has them delivered to her home and she literally just has to pop them in a microwave. And it's very easy for her. And also, she does a lot of cooking for one, and that's not always that inspiring to be doing. But the menus change. They change either monthly or seasonally.
0: That's right, they do.
1: And they are not accessible by any stretch of the imagination. So she has the Ladanese menus actually transcribed so that she can then put in her orders for the weeks or the months or however far in advance you do your orders.
0: Yeah, brilliant, absolutely brilliant. Oh, thank you for that. So that people can ring the library and or should they ring another number?
1: Yes, so if they go to the library website, on the homepage there is a big promotion that's titled Print Access, and you can either email them on printaccess@visionaustralia.org or you can call them on 1-300-847-466.
0: Mm-hmm. Great.
1: And the other thing to remember, and this is a complete side product that comes back to my Ladanese story, is this client and a number of her friends then, because they rightly pointed out a lot of people who are either elderly or blind and low vision or a combination of both or have other physical disabilities use Light and Easy or equivalent products. And these menus, they should be accessible. So that has been passed on to our advocacy team who are now working with a number of these organisations just to make sure that their menus are actually accessible for a lot of their client base.
0: Yeah.
1: So getting rid of the shading, getting rid of the italics and the boxes and putting it in a larger print and a whole lot of very small things that make a massive difference.
0: Yeah.
1: So it's also important that if you have a particular service provider that you deal with or a product and you do find that something about their service offering is actually inaccessible due to your low vision or your blindness, you can reach out to Vision Australia advocacy team because that is what their role is, that they advocate on behalf of our clients.
0: It's great advice and great information, Maureen. Terrific.
1: So yeah. As an interim, for example, in this example, we have these menus being transcribed for our clients, but as a bigger picture solution, our advocacy team is actually dealing with a number of these organisations to explain to them how they can actually make their service offering more accessible to the larger community.
0: Thank you so much for coming in again today and taking us through some really interesting information, exciting things coming up and really lovely things as well. Thank you.
1: And I hope that next month when we join, I've got a chirpier book I can talk about.
0: Yeah, okay. Yeah, thank you.
1: But bye, Frances.
0: Bye. Thank you so much for joining us this week on Hear This. My name is Frances Keeland. If you'd like to contact the library, the number to call is 1300 654 656. That's 1300 654 656. Or you can email library@visionaustralia.org. That's library@visionaustralia.org. Have a lovely week and we'll be back next week with more Hear This.

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0: On Vision Australia Radio, welcome to selected readings from the June 22nd issue of Time magazine. I'm Chris Alderman. Reading with me today is Shelley Gage Brown. Today we'll be covering off stories about the green card system in the USA and also how AI is impacting Muslim worship. To our first piece, however, this has the title Culture Shock. It's by Philip Elliott. In taking on the Senate hopeful James Tallarico, the GOP reveals a midterms strategy. Texas Republicans have nominated Senate candidate with so many scandals to his name that an incumbent GOP senator said last month that calling him ethically challenged was like saying serial killer cannibal Jeffrey Dahmer had an eating disorder. The GOP counter, Democratic nominee, is actually worse, a vegan. As he claimed, the Republican nomination on May the 26th, State Attorney General Ken Paxton derided Democrat opponent James Tallarico as Tofu Tallarico and a low-T Tallarico, implying his testosterone levels are low. A Fox News host recently called Tallarico a gay vegan, and President Donald Trump's top advisor said Tallarico is transgender. For the record, Tallarico eats meat and has a girlfriend, but that isn't stopping this line of attacks, which made it clear that the GOP hopes to make one of this year's marquee midterm races a referendum on what it means to be a man. The strategy is the most obvious example of something bigger going on. In states like Georgia and New Hampshire, where Republicans hope to net seats, efforts are underway to make key races about personal traits of younger Democratic candidates rather than policy positions or relevant experiences. It's a sign that despite a year and a half of controlling every lever of the federal government, Republicans find themselves struggling to pitch a compelling narrative to continue dominance. Personal attacks suggest they fear a debate on merits is one that they will have a tough time winning. Nowhere is the effort more evident than in Texas, where the culture war grievance has circled the sharp-witted but mild-mannered Tallarico, whose campaign is a fundraising force. The competition to define him has almost nothing to do with the actual job of being a senator. Instead, it's rooted in Republicans' framing of Paxton's perceived masculinity and Tallarico's perceived lack thereof, because he supported a local vegan business and likes vegetarian breakfast tacos. Even though no Democrat has won a statewide in Texas in decades, Republicans, in making an appeal to the manosphere, have chosen a national playbook. The Joe Rogan crowd was a crucial voting block in Trump's re-election bid, and within an hour of capturing an upset of a nomination, beating incumbent Republican Senator John Cornyn, Paxton was doing his best to channel Trump's name-calling bluster. Six-gender Jimmy and James Tallarico both came from the podium as the state attorney general with a thick oppo file pivoted to general election mode. But it's a strategy that risks backfiring against a candidate like Tallarico. Yes, he previously said that God is non-binary and there are, in fact, six genders in terms of chromosomal combinations. He's also a white cisgender man who held his own on Rogan's podcast, so much so that the host urged him to run for president. To be sure, Tallarico, a seminarian and lawmaker, has been walking back some of the comments that have been fodder for Paxton and others, saying that his own past statements were cringy in hindsight. That light pivot has not stemmed the hurling of some truly ugly rhetoric. Fox News personality Jesse Watters tried to make it funny when he described Tallarico as a gay vegan. Watters later said he was not being serious. Watters' co-host, Greg Gutfield, also questioned whether Tallarico was fabricating a girlfriend. Does she live in Canada? He quipped. He's clearly transitioning into a female, White House Deputy Chief of Staff Stephen Miller said. When Tallarico goes in for a blood test, when he gets a physical, blood doesn't come out. Soy milk comes out. Even the president has gotten in on the action. He's a vegan in Texas, and you can't get elected as a vegan in Texas, Trump told reporters. Tallarico, a steady and disciplined presence on the trail, is responding to the attacks while staying on message. I've been eating barbecue since before Ken Paxton's first indictment, he said, pointing to Paxton's 2015 indictment on federal securities fraud charges. Tallarico has also started selling merchandise with the Tallarico branding. And just for good measure, his campaign confirmed the identity of Tallarico's girlfriend after Texas outlet Current Revolt published her name despite the campaign's request for privacy. That's not to say Tallarico is campaigning on white papers. It's just that the critique of Paxton is one rooted in his opponent's real record, which includes felony security fraud charges and being federally investigated, but never charged for public corruption. I have a legislative record. Ken Paxton has a criminal record, Tallarico says. Thus begins the next 6 months of competing appeals to the voters of Texas. Republicans say the Democrat is a cultural mismatch. Democrats say the Republican is corrupt to his core. It may be the most revealing race of the midterms. That was Culture Shock by Philip Elliott.
1: And now the bulletin. An explosion sets back NASA's moon program. Things got ugly at 9 p.m. EDT on May 28th at Launch Complex 36 on the grounds of the Cape Canaveral Space Force Station when a new Glenn rocket, built by the Jeff Bezos-owned Blue Origin Aerospace Company, ate itself in a massive fireball during a test of its seven powerful first-stage engines. The giant blast hurled flames, gas, and debris hundreds of feet in the air, utterly destroying the 322-foot rocket and partly destroying the launch complex itself. Losing the moon? The blast was a blow to Bezos and his company, but also a potential boon for rival rocket company SpaceX. It is NASA, however, that may be the biggest loser. There is no overstating how much NASA's Artemis moon exploration program depends on SpaceX and Blue Origin to help get astronauts on the moon by 2028. So far, neither company has covered itself in glory. This incident certainly throws a monkey wrench in the Artemis schedule, which was probably not achievable even before the explosion, says John Logsdon, Professor Emeritus at George Washington University and the founder and longtime director of the school's Space Policy Institute. Shredding the schedule. In 2021, NASA tapped SpaceX to adapt the towering 150-foot upper stage of its 407-foot Starship rocket to serve as the program's lunar landing craft, a vehicle prosaically named the Human Landing System, or HLS. The Starship program, however, is far behind schedule, with 12 launches of the rocket in the past 3 years, some successful, some not, none qualifying the giant machine as anywhere close to operational. The HLS upper stage has not yet been fully designed or built, but NASA expects a working model of the craft by the end of next year for a test in Earth orbit on the mission of Artemis 3. Blue Origin has been developing an HLS of its own that is also supposed to fly on Artemis 3, with the HLS that performs the best getting tapped to land on the moon on Artemis 4. But Blue Origin relies on the new Glenn to launch its HLS. And with a rocket grounded until the cause of the accident can be determined and the launch pad heavily damaged by the explosion, the company is not going anywhere for a good while. More flights in question. Launching a crewed HLS is not the only job NASA counted on the new Glenn to perform. The company was scheduled to test a cargo version of the HLS in a lunar landing mission this year and launch a pair of new Glenns to carry rovers to the lunar surface for future astronauts. Those missions now may be in trouble. As the US struggles, China is not standing idle. Beijing has promised to have astronauts on the moon by 2030, sparking a 21st century space race with the US. With the new Glenn explosion, America looks to be a good lap behind. That was by Jeffrey Kluger. An explosion sets back NASA's moon program.
0: To our next piece now, the brief news. A good question. Do green card applicants really have to leave? This is by Rebecca Schneid. Under sweeping changes announced by the Trump administration, most people inside the US who seek green cards will be required to leave the country to do so. The rule change dramatically complicates the process for hundreds of thousands of people who seek permanent residency from within the US each year and has sparked a backlash from immigration advocates. This policy allows our immigration system to function as the law intended instead of incentivizing loopholes. Zach Kaler, a spokesman for the US Citizenship and Immigration Services, or USCIS, said in a statement, "Green card seekers who are in the US for personal or professional reasons and wish to stay on permanently have long been able to start that process without first returning to their countries of origin. In fact, Congress specifically allowed for applications from within the US in Section 245 of the Immigration and Nationality Act. But USCIS announced in a memo issued May the 21st that applicants should go through consulates abroad and that green cards would be issued for those within the US only in extraordinary circumstances, and instructed immigration officers to make case-by-case determinations. Daniel Canstrom, a professor at Boston College Law School and founder of the school's Immigration and Asylum Clinic, argues that the likely purpose of the memo is to reduce the number of green cards approved. This administration is trying to make it as difficult as possible for as many people as possible to attain permanent resident status, he says. It is unclear how USCIS will determine how exceptions will be made, and the American Immigration Council has said the move is likely to face legal challenges. But at its broadest, the policy shift could affect more than 500,000 people each year who are living in the US on temporary visas when they apply to have their immigration status changed to permanent resident. Now, they could be forced to leave the country for months or even years while they wait for their applications to be processed, immigration experts say, even if they have jobs, families, and entire lives in the US. Half of all green cards go to people here in the US who applied for a green card through the adjustment of status. Aaron Rachlin Melnick, a senior fellow at the American Immigration Council, said on Blue Sky in reaction to the change. This group covers everyone from spouses and children of US citizens to skilled professionals getting a green card through an employer. Rachlin Melnick said the new policy could force people to leave their jobs, their homes, families for weeks or months, all at their own expense, worsen the backlog in green card applications, and place those looking for legal residence at the mercy of consulates, whose decisions are virtually unchallengeable. Because of the difficulty of applying for green cards abroad, Canstrom says he expects most lawyers will advise clients to continue to apply for adjustment of status within the US. Even in cases in which green cards are granted abroad, someone could be stuck for years, he says, adding, in a marriage case, that could be quite a hardship. World Relief, a Christian humanitarian organization that provides immigration legal services, said that the policy is anti-family and will force apart husbands and from wives and children from their parents. Business leaders have also expressed concern that the new policy could prevent them from recruiting skilled workers, since many apply for their green card after obtaining a H-1B visa. Those are among the work visas specifically designed for dual intent, meaning holders are meant to be able to apply for a green card without jeopardizing their current status. Andrew Ng, co-founder of online learning platform Coursera, said on X that the policy will leave us with fewer doctors, teachers, and scientists and hurt American competitiveness in AI. After a backlash, Kayla, the USCIS spokesman, released a new statement saying that people who present applications that provide an economic benefit or otherwise in the national interest will be likely to continue on their current path, while others may be asked to apply abroad depending on individualized circumstances. That piece was the brief news from Rebecca Schneid, and had the title, Do Green Card Applicants Really Have to Leave?
1: On Vision Australia Radio, you're listening to selected readings from the June 22nd issue of Time magazine. We go now to The Brief, an article on faith, the AI tools transforming Muslim worship, by Andrew R. Chow and Jawaria Wright. Tariq Kazi used to recite the Quran to his mother. Kazi is a 32-year-old Houston-based Muslim and teacher of Hifdh, the Islamic practice of memorizing the Quran in order to deepen faith. The hours he spent with his mother studying the sacred text were among his most cherished. But in 2022, his mother died of stomach cancer. The following Ramadan, Kazi found himself without someone reliable to check his recitation during Taraweeh, the voluntary nighttime prayers performed during that month, for mistakes. So he turned to AI. Every year since, Kazi has recited the Quran to Tartil, an AI app trained on Islam's holy book. The app provides instant feedback and catches pronunciation mistakes. When I mess it up, it actually does a good job of making sure this is the exact harakah vowel sound you missed, says Kazi. It's helped me personally because I don't have someone to recite to and prepare with anymore. Tartil is now commonplace in many mosques across the world. During this year's Ramadan alone, it facilitated over 6 million hours of Quran engagement in over 180 countries, the company says. And the app is a prime example of how AI tools have become increasingly incorporated into Muslim religious practice. Imams use them to help write sermons, students use them to memorize the Quran, and everyday practitioners turn to chatbots for religious or spiritual advice. If it's done correctly, it can really lead to people developing a better understanding of their faith, says Waleed Qaddus, a technologist and founder of the Muslim AI Ethics Organization, IASER. But the technology has also sparked concerns about AI's effects on the religion and its followers. It's very Western-focused, it's very individually focused. It doesn't talk about community at all, Qaddus says, arguing that popular chatbots like ChatGPT and Claude tend to reflect the Western individualistic values of their builders. If we're not careful, AI will move us toward a more insular world where each of us is inside our own bubble. OpenAI's technical guidelines stipulate its models should provide proper cultural context. Sheikh Kashif Khan, an Islamic lecturer based in Maryland, worries that AI systems designed for Islamic knowledge are being developed without sufficient involvement from qualified Islamic scholars. There's a very famous hadith narration of the Prophet Muhammad, he says, and the essence of the hadith is that toward the end of time, true scholarship will be taken away, and the only thing that will remain is ignorance. And ignorance will actually be taken as true knowledge. Some Muslims are choosing to renounce AI altogether. In January, Egyptian religious leaders issued a ban on using AI to interpret the Quran. But Muslim technologists believe that the only way forward is to be part of the process, to improve mainstream AI tools while crafting their own. That adoption was on full display this February in Houston, where alerts from Tartil chimed through a packed mosque as the imam recited, identifying verses in real time for worshippers following along on their phones. A house of God smattered with people staring at their phones, trusting AI to speak to them, might feel sacrilegious. But Kazi, for one, believes tech can deepen devotion, as long as users continue to center humanity in their faith. We should adapt with the technology, Kazi says,

0: On June the 2nd, Acting Attorney General Todd Blanche testified that the DOJ would not move forward with plans for a $1.77 billion fund, which was intended to compensate people who claim to have been targeted by the weaponization of President Joe Biden's government. Although Blanche has declined to put the cancellation into writing, it was the first time an official has publicly confirmed the DOJ would scrap the fund entirely, after backlash from both Republicans and Democrats over concerns that it would serve as a slush fund for Trump's allies and supporters, including those who participated in the January 6, 2021 attack on the Capitol. Legal experts also said the fund lacked a clear legal basis, with no judicial review or congressional oversight. The fund was part of a controversial settlement of Trump's $10 billion civil lawsuit against the Internal Revenue Service over the 2019 leak of his tax returns by a former contractor. The settlement was not made public until after the case was voluntarily dismissed on May the 18th. A bipartisan group of 35 former federal judges filed a motion in late May asking a federal judge in Miami to reopen the case and review whether the fund was a product of collusion and is itself a fraud on the court. The judge announced an inquiry into the matter on May the 29th. The same day, a judge in Virginia ordered a pause in the creation of the fund. Pushback against the fund from both Republicans and Democrats grew after Trump officials refused to rule out payments to January the 6th rioters who assaulted police officers. That was from Miranda Jayaratnam, and it was halted plans for a slush fund.
1: Discovered blue octopus, a mini critter. An estimated 91% of all ocean creatures have never been seen. That number got a little smaller with the discovery of a tiny blue octopus, small enough to fit in the palm of a hand, in the deep waters of the Galapagos. The octopus was first spotted in 2015, but it wasn't until 2022 that Janet Voigt, a curator of invertebrates at Chicago's Field Museum, got her hands on the preserved remains of the animal and imaged its innards with a CT scan machine. In a new journal paper, she describes the texture, colour, and single tooth of the octopus and places it in the genus Microelidone. The significance of the find, says Voigt, it represents everything in the deep sea that we don't even know exists. From Jeffrey Kluger, Blue Octopus, a Mini Critter.
0: Testified former Attorney General Pam Bondi on May the 29th in the House's Jeffrey Epstein probe that she had delegated oversight of the release of the Epstein files to Todd Blanche, now acting Attorney General.
1: Rescheduled the White House Correspondents Association's annual dinner to July 24th after a gunman opened fire while trying to force his way inside the venue during the original April 25th event.
0: Died Marjan Satrapi, an exile whose best-selling graphic novel, Persepolis, recounted the rise of Iran's oppressive regime at 56, the French government announced on the 4th of June.
1: Added Israeli and Russian forces to a UN report recording sexual violence committed in conflicts on May 29th for the first time. Israeli and Russian officials denied the allegations, and that was milestones.
0: You want me to go straight in? And now to Health Matters by Alana Samuels, Senior Correspondent. If you want to gorge yourself on protein, as many people do these days, your options include beef and chicken, soy and legumes, protein powders, and of course, leaves. The protein found in every green leaf called rubisco happens to be the most abundant on the planet. Today, no one knows about it, but over the next 10 years, we're going to be seeing rubisco be one of the main proteins, argues Ross Milne, CEO of New Zealand-based company Leafed, which makes the Leafed Blade, a liquid performance fuel shot made from rubisco. Technically called ribulose 1,5-biphosphate carboxylase oxygenase, rubisco is the heavy hitter responsible for photosynthesis. Scientists talk up its qualities. It has a complete amino acid profile and can be made into a white, neutral-tasting powder. It can be gelled, emulsified, and worked into just about any

It doesn't seem to cause allergies in people, which can't be said for dairy or soy. Rubisco is also easy to digest compared with most plant proteins, and it's incredibly abundant. From a food ingredient point of view, it's one of the most natural proteins out there, says Slavko Komaramski, a biologist at Plants for Human Health Institute in North Carolina State University. Every single food company that checks out this protein says, we're in love with it. We want to use it and we want a lot of it. And this is where the problem comes in. The hitch is that Rubisco makes up about 3% of the leaf's content. By comparison, soy and beans are about 80% protein. You have to harvest a lot of leaves to get enough Rubisco to make a protein product and are left with a lot of leftover pulp. What's more, getting Rubisco out of the leaves can be a challenge. The protein is hidden inside the plant cell. Very well, says Komaretsky. You have to break the cell wall and the chloroplast membrane, and each step brings additional costs. Eventually, it becomes more expensive to process Rubisco than the other proteins, and companies lose interest, he said. But its backers argue that the process is still more efficient than the course taken by many other proteins. Milne says, instead of feeding alfalfa to cows to get milk and beef, as well as methane and waste runoff, Lieft is harvesting about 5 times more protein per hectare of land by, as he says, skipping the middleman. That was Health Matters by Alana Samuels. And that completes our readings from the 22nd of June issue of Time magazine. I'm Chris Alderman, and reading with me today was Shelley Gage Brown, who was our panel operator and editor. This program was produced in the studios of Vision Australia Radio Adelaide and can be heard regularly here at this time on Vision Australia Radio, VA Radio on digital, and online at varadio.org.

0: Do you know the next Australian of the Year? 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
0: Or making a life-changing discovery? Another day at work? 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
3: Hi, Kirk Pengilly from INXS here. More than 300,000 Australians are living with glaucoma. However, half of them, that's right, over 150,000 Aussies are unaware they have glaucoma because they haven't had an eye exam. While some people are at a greater risk of developing glaucoma, such as those with a family history or simply being over 50, anyone can get it. I should know. Glaucoma wasn't in my family. I was just 29 at the time, touring with INXS when I came within an inch of losing my sight. Up until that point, I had no idea what glaucoma was. Glaucoma left untreated can lead to irreversible blindness. So please, get your eyes tested by an optometrist every 2 years, as early detection is key. 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To find out more about glaucoma, go to glaucoma.org.au.
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Hello and welcome to this week's edition of Green Advocate. My name's Natalie Shea, coming to you from the studios of 2RPH in Sydney. I'm starting this week with an article from The Guardian, looking at its online edition, theguardian.com/environment. This is written by Petra Stock, published on the 12th of May, and it's headed Supermarket Foods Claiming to Be Natural or Sustainable, Mostly Just Using Marketing Terms, Researchers Find. Foods in supermarkets boasting environmental terms such as natural or sustainable are mostly just using marketing speak rather than verified claims, Australian researchers have found. More than 27,000 packaged foods sold at Coles, Woolworths, Aldi, IGA and Harris Farm supermarkets in Sydney were assessed by researchers from the George Institute of Global Health. Nearly 4 in 10 products carried some sort of sustainability claim, the study in Public Health Nutrition found. Associate Professor Alexandra Jones, the Institute's program lead for food governance, said the majority of claims were self-declared by the manufacturer without independent verification. Consumers are increasingly trying to make food choices that are good for the planet, and manufacturers know it. What we're finding is that the labels designed to guide those choices are largely unregulated, and that creates real risks of greenwashing. Out of 69 different environmental claims identified by the researchers, natural and vegan appeared most often. Some, like sustainable or natural, were so broad as to be almost meaningless, she said. There's no legal meaning of natural, but we know that people associate it with being better for you or being better for the environment, she said. But many things that are natural are not good in a health context. Sugar is natural. That doesn't mean it's good for you. In a second study, George Institute researchers assessed whether products displaying climate-related claims actually had lower emissions, publishing their results in Cleaner and Responsible Consumption. They found, in general terms, that products making such claims had lower carbon footprints. However, in certain categories, the opposite was true. In meat and confectionery, two high-emitting categories, products boasting environmental benefits had significantly higher emissions than their unlabeled counterparts. Lead author Mariel Keeney says this raised serious concerns for consumer trust. When carbon-friendly labels appear on some of the highest-emitting products in a category, that label isn't just unhelpful, it's also potentially misleading. Shoppers trying to reduce their environmental footprint deserve better than that. Professor Natalina Zlatevska, who researches health and sustainability marketing policy at the Institute of Technology Sydney, said consumers had an interest in sustainability and a desire to understand the impact that their food and grocery items had on the environment. But Zlatevska, who was not involved in the research, said so many different claims and the lack of clear definitions created a lot of confusion. What's lacking is something that's universal, she said. Other countries were moving towards standardized ratings, like the EcoScore system in France, which gave products a traffic light style rating reflecting their environmental impact. It needs to be informative enough for a consumer to make a really fast decision in the supermarket, she said. Anything that's colour coded, really simple to decipher. About half of Australians considered sustainability when shopping and often relied on labels or on-pack messaging when making decisions, said Chandni Gupta,
the Deputy Chief Executive of the Consumer Policy Research Centre, who was not involved in the research. Labels that were clear, specific, and backed by evidence or independent verification could be helpful. We found Australians want practical information that helps them compare products and make informal choices, she said. The problem is that genuinely useful claims currently sit alongside vague or unsubstantiated ones, making it harder for anyone to know what to trust. Jones said the findings highlighted the need for regulatory action. If environmental claims were robust and regulated, they could act as a powerful lever to improve the sustainability of foods, she said. In the meantime, consumers wanting to reduce their impact should focus on reducing their meat intake and eating more fruits, vegetables, and legumes. Whole categories that we know just are better for the environment, rather than worrying too much about individual products. That was Petra Stock writing for The Guardian, and I found that article on their online edition, theguardian.com/environment. Supermarket foods claiming to be natural or sustainable, mostly just using marketing terms, researchers find. And that piece dates from the 12th of May.

Turning now to the ABC News website for the next article. Callie Buchanan is the author. Farms in Focus report shows, despite the difficulty, farmers are increasingly embracing change. When grazier Matthew Peart took over his family's organic beef operation almost 20 years ago, his pastures were run down and the future looked as bleak as the barren paddocks. Alongside his brother, he embarked on a journey to regenerate the 6,000-hectare property in central Queensland. It was a bit of a lonely road at times. All of a sudden, you were speaking a language that most of your peers didn't really understand or couldn't relate to, he said. His experience is reflected in the first Farms in Focus report, which found farmers are embracing new land management practices, but implementing change remained difficult. But even amidst global volatility and uncertain weather, Mr. Peart is unashamedly optimistic about the future, and the survey results suggest he's not alone. In the late 1990s, Mr. Peart's Carnarvon Range property, about 600 kilometres northwest of Brisbane, was gripped by pasture rundown. Decades of continuously stocking cattle in the same paddocks had reduced the nitrogen in the soil to the point where grass would not grow. He had areas of paddocks that were bare. That was the catalyst to change, he said. But changing to regenerative practices did not come easily. New ideas are wonderful things until somebody wants to actually implement them, Mr. Peart said. We didn't start with grazing at all. We started with the business analysis. The fourth generation farmer split the farm's 10 paddocks into 70 smaller cells, rotating the grazing cattle each day into new pastures, allowing the land to rest in between. Mr. Peart said he participated in the survey to encourage others to embrace change. My takeaway from the survey was that there was a significant portion starting on this journey, or intending to start on this journey, he said. Just keep going. You're on the right track. Just keep going. It is worth it, in my mind. The result has been more profit, more resilience, and more optimism. The ability to understand where you are in the world and how far your pastures will take you is fantastic, he said. The other beautiful thing is that it does give you a wholesome business model for the younger generation to get their teeth into and get excited about. Led by researchers at Harvard University and commissioned by the Commonwealth Bank, the survey captured data from 500 Australian farmers across all states and territories between the 16th of November 2025 and the 16th of March 2026. Behavioural economist Michael Hiscox grew up on a small dairy farm near Tamworth in New South Wales, but is now a professor of international relations at Harvard. His team found input costs were the top concern, even before the war in Iran started, followed by natural disasters and extreme weather events. The fact that ranked second among all farmers, both in the immediate term and the long term, I think is quite important and surprised me a little bit, he said. When it came to sources of hope and optimism, Dr. Hiscox said consumer trends ranked highest, but in second place was favourable changes in government policy and regulation. Whether it's relaxing of regulations that are considered too onerous and limiting, or whether it's the possibility of new types of government supports, we're not sure, he said, but that emerged as quite an important source of hope for the future. He said one of the striking results was the widespread adoption of new practices linked to crop and livestock management, land management, energy and water use.
whether it's rotational grazing or use of cover crops, the farmers that were adopting them were focused on reducing costs and improving productivity, he said. Two-thirds of them were expecting a positive return on investment, and their profit outlooks were also much more positive than the other farmers who had not yet adopted new approaches. CommBank Executive General Manager for Regional and Agribusiness Banking, Kylie Allen, said many farmers wanted to make changes but found accessing finance or expertise difficult. Farmers are already thinking carefully about how to improve resilience and productivity, but many are operating with limited cash flow buffers and rising costs, she said. Despite the current challenges, the results clearly show practice change is now a business decision, with many of these innovations having positive environmental co-benefits. The survey was also supported by the National Farmers Federation, the NFF, and the Australian Farm Institute. NFF Chief Executive Michael Guerin said it showed governments could encourage change by reducing the regulatory burden on producers. There are big challenges out there, but equally, there's an optimism and opportunity if we get it right, he said. Agriculture and producers can contribute and are contributing strongly to better environmental outcomes. That's not well recognised. But we're adding costs in other areas where we would argue we can reduce those costs. I was reading there from the ABC News website, abc.net.au/news. Callie Buchanan had that article, Farms in Focus Report, shows despite the difficulty, farmers are increasingly embracing change.

You're listening to Green Advocate. My name is Natalie Shea. Now to the Sydney Morning Herald for an article by Julie Power, headed "Why Even Takeaway Coffee Cups Will Be Used to Rebuild This Sydney Home." This piece was published online on the 5th of June. Architect Alexander Symes's renovation of his family's 120-year-old terrace in Sydney's Camperdown has one rule: nothing leaves the site. To eliminate all waste, everything will be repurposed, from construction materials such as lime mortar, timber, glass, tiles, clay pipes and bricks, to even the takeaway coffee cups brought on site in what will be a warm and healthy home. The exceptions include hazardous waste, like asbestos and lead, and materials with established recycling programs, such as cardboard, steel or concrete. Symes realised how difficult it would be to achieve no waste when he was cleaning paint, which is notoriously difficult to recycle, from brushes. I was like, what are we going to do with this spoil? Now, it's going in a bucket and it smells absolutely putrid. I have no idea what we're going to do with it, but we might mix it in and have speckled concrete. Another challenge is the pink bathroom suite with matching grey, pink and white tiles. He is considering a Japanese-style kintsugi, a golden joinery repair job, or it could be crushed for the terrazzo they plan to make from leftover materials. Symes has built a range of award-winning passive housing and environmentally friendly homes, but this is a new frontier. He and his wife Elizabeth bought the former boarding house after COVID. When they moved in, they discovered it was cold and mouldy. Their two sons got sick. The home, which faces north across Camperdown Park's fig trees and is next door to cafes, has Sydney's best front yard, Symes says. His goal is that his home will become an educational resource for neighbours. We can show how they can use resources in a creative way that means we have less waste. The project is not about saving money, but about establishing systems to more efficiently and economically use limited resources. Symes said his research would identify ways to save waste in projects in the future. We've got all these materials that are coming into our building. If we don't have an end-of-life solution, then we're not being very good stewards. For now, the home resembles a waste sorting station. A small whiteboard controls the flow of materials. Metals next to the shed, for example. Pre-construction, the house became a laboratory for a year to measure internal temperature, relative humidity and mould levels. Results now inform the renovation. The Green Building Council estimates that the average building project wasted 141 kilograms of material per square metre, about the size of a fully stocked fridge. This included expensive materials that were overordered, mishandled or discarded during installation, and it showed that better planning could reduce waste. Shahar Cohen, a co-founder of Second Edition, which specialises in using recycled materials and leftover construction waste, said Symes's project was very radical. Most projects like this were by owner-builders who were doing a full reno, making everything out of bits. They usually don't use an architect. Reusing materials often required additional labour. When she bought some discontinued tiles on Gumtree for her own bathroom, she discovered many had defects. While the tiles were basically free, we spent 2 days sorting them into the yes pile, no pile, and repairable. Her practice tries to identify parts of a project that allow old materials to be repurposed
and to find processes that can be replicated. Builders and clients were usually willing to reuse timber and bricks, she said. Some clients were willing to experiment for interesting bespoke highlights, such as the render made from crushed marble waste used at the award-winning project Love Shack. The salvaging of any materials takes more human effort than using a commercial material, but the outcome is unique, she said. Symes said trying to recycle was more important than success. To uncover something that is a potential long-term, scalable reuse pathway, then the project has been a success. But if we hadn't tried to do something innovative, then that's not shifting the dial. Note to visitors, please bring a keep cup and leave your rubbish at home. That was Julie Power, and that article appears in smh.com.au, the online edition of the Sydney Morning Herald. It was published on the 5th of June, why even takeaway coffee cups will be used to rebuild this Sydney home.

And finally, turning to Renew magazine, issue number 175, and an article headed Charging EVs Without a Driveway. For households without off-street parking, new solutions are emerging to make EV, that's electric vehicle, charging possible. David Fenwick, co-founder of Vehicle Charging Solutions Australia, or VCS, explains how the VCS1 is helping bridge the gap. This article is constructed as an interview with Renew asking the questions and David Fenwick providing the answers. Tell us about the VCS1 and what homes it is ideal for. David replies, the VCS1 is intended for homes without off-street parking, where a resident regularly parks a car in front of their house and would like to charge it from their home supply. This describes the situation for about 5% of Australian adults, according to a YouGov survey we ran last year. Most of that 5% is concentrated in suburbs within about 10 to 15 kilometres of the centres of Melbourne or Sydney. How far can the charging cable reach and how much charge can it roughly deliver overnight? The cable is 15 metres long. We've found that in the vast majority of cases, this is plenty to reach from the front of the home, through or over the front yard, across the footpath and onto the car in the street. Our standard offer is 2.4 kilowatt charging, which plugs into a standard power point and can deliver about 150 kilometres of range overnight. For most people living in inner Melbourne or Sydney, this is plenty. For drivers who want to fully recharge their EV overnight, we offer a 7 kilowatt power-up option. What inspired the idea and the design? The design of the VCS1 was inspired by the Hills Hoist. Ross and I both had a Hills Hoist in our backyards growing up, as did many of our customers. There are a variety of ways to bridge the gap between the home and a car parked in the street with electrical wiring. We're of the view that going over the top of the footpath, out of everyone's way, strikes the right balance between safety and simplicity. It also eliminates impacts on people using the footpath, especially those who are mobility impaired. That's how our product works. What does the installation involve and can it be moved? The VCS1 takes about 90 minutes to install and can either be attached to the front fence or concreted into the front yard just behind the fence. It is designed to be relocatable, so if the customer moves house, they have the option to take it with them, subject to local council approval at the new location. Can it be discreetly installed and does it affect footpaths or street verges? The VCS1 is rather eye-catching in its design. While the boom that swings over the footpath folds away behind the resident's fence when not in use, the vertical pole remains visible. While we've had plenty of customers who don't mind this level of visibility, we've also had feedback from people who would prefer something more discreet. Our upcoming VCS2 product is designed to be much less visually apparent in use and to fold away horizontally behind the fence when not in use so that it's not noticeable from the street. Neither VCS1 nor VCS2 require any work to be undertaken on footpaths or street verges. All installation work happens on the resident's side of the fence. Our solutions bridge the gap between the home and the car by going over the top of the footpath and verge. Government areas need to approve use before installation can take place. How does that work? David Fenwick replies, there is legislation in both New South Wales and Victoria that gives local councils the ability to permit people to install infrastructure or undertake work on or above the footpath. For our Merribeck trial, we've worked with local government to develop a framework under the Roads Management Act. Essentially, the customer applies to be part of the trial and then we, at Vehicle Charging Solutions Australia,
complete the required paperwork, and pay a fee for the application to be processed. Similar arrangements exist in Port Phillip to support the Curb Charge project, and in Inner West Sydney to support cables being placed on footpaths with cable covers. Tell us about the Merrebeck trial and where it's at. Our Merrebeck trial has seen 13 installations completed so far, with several more scheduled in the coming weeks. In several cases, the availability of this solution has made the difference in enabling someone to switch to an electric car. We have a limited number of spots in the trial and will be wrapping up the deployment phase soon. If you're in Brunswick or Coburg and would like one, now's the time to express interest. How can people express that interest? For the Merrebeck trial, people can express interest via the Conversations Merrebeck page. That's at the vic.gov.au website. For residents of other local government areas, we're using our website to collect details from people interested in this type of solution. As and when we're able to offer it in their area, we'll reach out. If this sounds like you, sign up here. And the website is www.vcsa.au/availability-pricing. I'll read that one more time for you. www.vcsa.au/availability-pricing. And that was David Fenwick, who is the co-founder of Vehicle Charging Solutions Australia, explaining for Renew magazine how their VCS1 product is helping bridge the gap for households with EVs without off-street parking. And that's the program for this week. There will be another edition of Green Advocate at the same time next week, of course. Do join in if you can, if you're interested. It would be lovely to have your company again. I'm Natalie Shea. Bye for now.

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Hello and welcome to The Big Issue. Thank you for joining me, Kumar Razaya, here on 2RPH, reading from The Big Issue magazine. Today I'm bringing you items that we missed out first time around.

Let's start this time with something different. The public service announcement by Lauren Clark, usually found at the back of the magazine. This one is from the edition of 15th March 2026, number 757. Come any time. I visited some friends last week just for a few days. It was entirely excellent, partly because of what we did and who I saw, i.e. the stuff we all picture when we plan to visit. But a significant element of my enjoyment was that it lifted me out of my life and reframed my perspective. Public service announcement. A change is as good as a holiday. Here is a non-definitive list of some things I took from my visit. Perhaps my days would be better if I played music in the house more often. Oh, that's right, I forgot how nice porridge is. Oh, look, other people value my ridiculous invented word games in ways my family, perhaps for reasons of extreme overexposure, does not. All of this got me thinking. Wouldn't it be great if we could visit our own lives? Just for a few days, with an entirely different mindset, to see how it really looks. Because another thing happened when I visited my mates, whom I don't see nearly enough. I summarized the last chunk of my life for them, and they returned the favor. All this time had stretched since the last time I saw them. They asked about things I wasn't even doing anymore. They wanted updates on things that had felt terrible 12 months ago, but now seemed to have been blips on the radar. I asked them questions and heard entirely new developments. I was surprised too that they expressed disappointment at various setbacks that I could plainly see did not in any way diminish their accomplishments. And when I described to them the operatic catastrophes in my own life, they seemed befuddled that I should let any of that get in the way of the clear picture they had of me, as someone who is trucking along quite nicely. Of course, what I'm describing is one of those infuriating thought experiments. But because thought experiments should be on my CV under hobbies, I did do a bit of deep dive into other cultural beliefs about things. Imagine coming to your own life as a visitor who doesn't know you, from a culture that believes that time is not linear. Some cultures see time as a spiral. It is very difficult for me to do this. I keep feeling my linear timeline clicking into place, as though there's a preordained logic to it all. If time is a straight line, then it's partly about cause and effect, which means your actions and decisions define to some extent the way your life is, right? I admit that's getting a little existential, but on an everyday level, it's kind of helpful. Next time you go to visit someone, notice the things that delight you about their lives. I don't mean just their home-related stuff, although those things are always fascinating. I mean the way other people store their tea, or what they do with the mail, or what funny poster they have up in the bathroom. But also notice how they exist in their own day, their approach to hosting you, the competent way they complete a task while talking at the same time, or the pause they allow when they ask you a question. Then flip it. What would they notice if they were to visit you? Now, for me, this is where it gets difficult. The first thing I imagine someone noticing about my life is that it's a mess. There are things on the floor, and nobody's vacuumed the carpet.
But that's the thing. Even if people do notice those things when they're just visiting, it's what they do with those observations that can be really illuminating. Because instead of thinking messes on the floor are a sign of you being a terrible person, they might think, oh, look, there are things on the floor over there. How refreshing is that? Wow, I'd love to care less about the things on my own floor. Does that sound unlikely? Maybe I heard a workmate say this about someone she met once, and I have heroically left things on the floor ever since. Visiting people makes you realize how much of your own life perspective you're bringing to your self-assessment. Maybe you're an unreliable narrator. Public service announcement. Visit your own life. Why don't you?

again for something different, a film review. This time, The Tables Have Turned. And it's written by Nat Harris, who is a comedian and actress, who is more competitive than she is skilled at table tennis, a toxic combo. Table tennis is the most underestimated sport in the Western world, second only to marbles, which is so much more than a playground pastime, if you ask me. Table tennis is one of the fastest racket sports on earth. The ball can travel more than 100 kilometers per hour on a smash. It is also the beating heart of Marty Supreme, which is now screening in cinemas. The film stars actor du jour Timothée Chalamet, an Oscar favorite after picking up the Critics' Choice Award and a Golden Globe for the titular role. Marty is a shoe salesman in 1950s New York who aspires to be the world champion in table tennis. Finally, Hollywood is treating this sport with the reverence typically reserved for football and boxing movies. Sweaty, slow-mo sequences, unrelenting determination to be number one, and of course, romance. Table tennis is also my go-to activity when braving the dating world. The core tenets of table tennis mirror the core tenets of romance: timing, topspin, soft touch, respect for the rally, and of course, a good rubber on your bat. Ping-pong dating, I call it. The first and last thing my dating life has in common with geopolitics. For those who aren't Cold War historians, ping-pong diplomacy began as a friendly encounter between US player Glenn Cowan and China's team captain Zhuang Zedong at the 1971 World Table Tennis Championships. Glenn, the silly Billy, overslept, missed his team's bus, and instead hopped on China's, chatting with Zhuang via translator all the way to the event in Japan. At the time, the US and China had enjoyed no diplomatic relations for over 20 years. That meeting led to an invitation for the US team to visit China and take part in exhibition matches. Despite China dominating the sport, as they still do, winning all 5 gold medals for table tennis at the 2024 Olympics, they were instructed to put friendship first, aka let the Americans win. This is something I definitely don't do on dates. I play to win on the table and in matters of the heart, which has seen me kiss a lot of losers. In Marty Supreme, Gwyneth Paltrow's character asks Chalamet, "Do you make money at this little table tennis thing?" This line boiled my blood, speaking as an enthusiast, and also because my pursuits in stand-up comedy were similarly questioned by a friend's mum at a baby shower. I replied, "I have more money than I know what to do with, and I can't believe Peter isn't the real father." Then left with a plate of sandwiches and a bottle of wine I didn't arrive with. Like table tennis, comedy is more exciting with misdirection and spin. Just as the public has doubted the legitimacy of Timothée Chalamet and Kylie Jenner's relationship, it's time we took both the sport and the power couple more seriously. They've been together for 3 years now, and crucially, he started calling her his partner. In table tennis, that's legit. A double partner means shared responsibility, as well as inevitable resentment and blame. Thanks to table tennis, Timothy might finally win an Oscar. And it's only right that we give Marty's sport the same respect. It's a game capable of global diplomacy and testing romantic chemistry one rally at a time.
As for me, a first date at a local town hall has since developed into strong bilateral relations, with regular summits and very positive outcomes for both parties. We look forward to seeing what happens next. Who knows? Maybe we'll even become doubles partners.

Now, let's revisit an item that we didn't complete. All access. A CEO, an advocate, a PhD student, and a big issue vendor. Four people share their lived curiosity, experience of disability, or complex conditions. It's not a question of fitting in. It's about shaping a world that fits all of us. And we covered the item on John, who is finding his voice and sharing it on the big screen last time. Today, let's visit Ethan, who is charting his own path between anger and advocacy. From the moment I emerged into the world, I was fighting for my life. Born 11 weeks premature and weighing just 1,212 grams, my survival was never guaranteed, and it took months of round-the-clock care, supplemental oxygen, and no small amount of hope to keep me alive. But it wasn't until about a week after my birth that my parents realized that if I survived, my journey, our journey, was far from over. An MRI had revealed that there was clear damage to my brain, and my parents had to confront the fact that they might be carers for the rest of my life. I was eventually diagnosed with cerebral palsy, CP, a condition that affects the signals between my brain and my muscles. It was the first thing people would learn about me, often before they even knew my name, if they ever learned my name at all. As a child, my knees and feet were turned inwards, and my right arm was often curled up by my ear, in a position affectionately known as my dinosaur arm. These days, my condition isn't always obvious at first glance. A limp when I'm tired, have terrible motor skills. My sincerest apologies to anyone who has been stuck behind me at the Mikey barriers. And the dinosaur arm still makes an appearance when I'm stressed. I usually don't notice it until someone in front of me breaks quite suddenly and I nearly smack myself in my face. Regardless of my physical differences, my cognitive function was and still is unaffected. Still, at my relatively small mainstream school, I was the only exposure most kids, and even lots of the adults, had ever had to disability in their day-to-day lives. My parents not only allowed me the freedom to explore my abilities at home, but also tirelessly advocated for my independence in school, something for which I'm forever grateful. But my parents weren't there every day, so from an early age, becoming an educator and an advocate for not only myself, but others with disability was not a choice, but just a way of life. Nowadays, I actually delight in regaling people with the weird and wonderful interactions I've had because of my disability. Like the woman who offered to perform a healing ritual on me in the middle of a supermarket, or the man who spent 10 minutes trying to convince me that the answer to my problems was certainly the keto diet. My point is, I'm happy to talk about my disability. Back then, though, I wanted to live my life without being expected to educate, not to be Ethan with the disability forever. I just wanted to be Ethan, who happens to have a disability. The best way to do that, I convinced myself, was to simply ignore my disability. Not only did I pretend that nobody else knew I was disabled, but I pretended I didn't know either. I believed that my mobility aids were what made me look disabled, and if I didn't use those, nobody would notice. But as anyone over the age of about 3 knows, just because you can't see it
doesn't mean it's not there. By the time I was in year 12, I had become steadfast in the belief that if I just pushed myself hard enough, I could compensate for any disadvantages I might have, and that to accept outside help would be like letting my disability win. Thanks to a frankly woeful special consideration system that decided an extra 10 minutes of writing time per hour was adequate to compensate for my inability to finish a single essay in 3 hours, let alone 3 essays in 3 hours, and my refusal to push for more appropriate measures, I didn't finish any of my final exams. I got into university by half of a mark. However, despite the niggling thought that it wasn't fair, I didn't make a fuss about it. I'd gotten into university, and I truly believed that if I spoke out about it, I was willingly giving in to being the poster boy for disability rights. Looking back now, I think that experience in VCE is where things started to change. It wasn't like the movies. It wasn't a light bulb moment. It was more like a seed of discontent had lodged itself in my brain and wasn't going away. I'd like to say that this is where I began to be an advocate. If not for others, then at least for myself. But instead, my university education became another fruitless attempt to outrun my disability, if not literally. I convinced myself that if I had enough letters after my name, people would no longer make unfounded assumptions about my intelligence based on my inability to walk in a straight line. The seed of discontent remained, a little vine of anger and resentment beginning to sprout. With it came an inability to ignore

not a nuclear physicist, slowly the tendrils of this previously benign plant begin to creep through my brain. In the meantime, it wasn't all bad news. I kept on going at university, a place where I felt that most people around me were willing to look past the disability, and eventually I was introduced to disability theory. It's hard to explain to people who never experienced it what this discovery felt like. My whole life, disability had always been explained to me by non-disabled people. It was a medical condition, a wrongness inside me that needed to be corrected as much as possible, something I carried with a great deal of shame. But suddenly, there were disabled people who were challenging that whole concept, proposing that disability was far more nuanced than simply medical. And people were listening. It was like someone had revealed a whole new reality to me. Rewriting the rules that somewhere along the way I'd accepted as an absolute truth. And it was quite literally life-changing. There were so many other ways to talk about disability, and I wanted to discover them all. Not only that, I wanted to be part of the conversation and wanted to talk about disability on my terms and be listened to. Slowly, my perspective started to change. I started asking for supports to make my life easier. And finally, I felt like I understood what it might be, look like, to live as a disabled person without shame. But that's when I heard it, a faceless voice echoing down the phone. You're just a bit of a grey area. No matter how Centrelink or the NDIS painted my life, they couldn't make me fit. I'd spent so long trying to pretend my disability didn't exist, only to be suddenly confronted with the realization that I would always be somewhere between too disabled and not disabled enough. What was worse was the way the voice spoke to me, in this cheery tone that silently suggested I should be grateful. Grateful that I didn't meet the black and white criteria, because a truly disabled person wouldn't be able to do all the things I have done. Because anyone capable of working and studying more than 15 hours a week is automatically considered ineligible for the disability support pension. Because no real disabled person is capable of higher education. Suddenly I became aware of those vines I had been ignoring for so long and just how far they had spread. The sense of unfairness, of unbelonging, of otherness was not only in my brain but my heart, my lungs and wrapped around every limb, gripping me tightly and silently urging me to shout, curse and bang my fists until the world understood what it felt like to be punished for doing your best. So, what now? Honestly, I don't know. I'm the proud owner of two sets of fancy letters behind my name. But the assumptions still happen. The vines of anger in my brain are still there. Maybe they always were there, long before I ever realized. Maybe, like my disability, I just have to learn to live with them too. All I can tell you for sure is this. The only person who will ever decide the path my life is going to take is me. The author, Ethan Patrick, is a writer, freelance editor, and tutor who lives and works on the unceded lands of the Wurundjeri people of the Kulin Nation, with an extremely friendly Labrador and not-so-friendly cat. He's also meandering his way through a creative writing PhD at the University of Melbourne.
with his research,

How about we read some quotations now from the hearsay column? The first one, "It seems I'm not dead. Phew, big relief." That's comedy star Magda Zubanski is Sharon. The good news, she's in remission from stage 4 cancer. Very pleasing to hear. Taken from Instagram. The next one, "I have been called the LeBron James of spreadsheets, but I try not to take myself too seriously," says modest Irishman Damid Early, who is the Microsoft Excel world champion, internationally renowned for getting his sheet together. Finally, "I really like cremation songs. I remember being at my grandma's funeral as the belt started. It just went the long and winding road, and it made me laugh. Pop star Harry Styles admits to getting the giggles at the wrong place and time. At least his grandma's favorite artist wasn't Jerry Lee Lewis. Great Balls of Fire would have been a bit much." Sourced from The Hollywood Reporter in the US.

I'm Kumar Razaya. Thank you for joining me on this edition of The Big Issue. I look forward to being with you again in a fortnight.

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0: Hello, you're tuned into Pet Talk, your guide for all things pet-related, from tips on care and training to heartwarming stories and animal-related news. We selected interesting articles from Australian Dogs and Pets and also Animal Scene magazine. You're with Leslie Heinzman, Millie Ingate and Maddie Malins on Vision Australia Radio. Let's get started. If you're looking for a pet that ticks all the boxes, stay tuned for our article on a fascinating and friendly reptile. But we're going to begin the program with a very enlightening article entitled Working Dogs from Australian Dogs and Pets magazine. Australian working dogs have been specifically bred to be tough, smart, and loyal to their owners, many of whom are farmers. Working dogs are used to assist farmers with managing and moving livestock on farming properties. Not only are working dogs diligent, they can save farmers many thousands of dollars in labour costs and man-hours mustering and yarding livestock. Working dogs bred for farm work have an inherent ability to herd animals. This is an adaptation from their original hunting skills. Based on figures from the Australian Bureau of Agricultural and Resource Economics data, the Australian Companion Animal Council assumes that every farm with sheep has two working dogs. We spoke to Simon Leaning, breeder and trainer of Quality Working Border Collies. History. Working dogs arrived with the introduction of livestock into Australia. Many of the dogs were found to be unsuitable for the harsh conditions in Australia due to their long coat or heat intolerance. Australian stockmen went about selecting dogs better suited and breeding dogs able to work the type of livestock, in particular wild cattle and merino sheep. This led to the development of the Australian Kelpie and Australian cattle dog. Both breeds are the main sheepdog working in Australia, helping to work nearly 180 million sheep. The Australian Kelpie and cattle dog are thought of as tough dogs that are able to withstand the punishing heat and long distances typical of many Australian properties. Role of working dogs. Specialist working dogs are used for mustering stock, working yards, loading trucks, working sheep and working cattle. Working dogs will often run in teams so that while one dog is working, another is resting. Big teams of dogs are utilized, especially when working over longer periods and in hot conditions. Other farmers might have one or two dogs to help them. Many farmers will have a pack of dogs of a variety of ages, as the older ones will teach the younger ones the ropes. Breeds. The two main breeds of working dogs in Australia are the Kelpie and Border Collie. Other breeds such as cattle dogs, Blue and Red Heeler, Coolies, Smithfields, and some crossbred dogs are also used. In Britain and to some extent America, it is thought that the only true heading type of dog is a Border Collie. But this is certainly not the case. The Kelpie is just one of the superb breeds of heading dog with an enormous amount of natural sheep working ability. Some farms will use different breeds on their farm as they tend to complement each other's abilities. Working dog breeders such as Simon Leaning breed dogs that are selected for working instinct, conformation, stamina, heading ability, and above all, temperament. Rigorous assessments on the dog's ability is undertaken to ensure only the best are used in breeding programs. Training. Developing the natural instinct of the dog is the first part of training a working dog. Well-bred dogs require little training, as much of what they do with livestock is natural. As a dog develops those natural movements around livestock, they are used to put directional commands on a dog, so it can be stopped or directed from a distance. Behavioral attributes have considerable impact on the success of young dogs in training programs, including the length of the dog's working life and the dog's purpose as a breeding animal. Health considerations must also be taken into account, as health issues can have a profound impact on the individual dog's working life. And that article was from Australian Dogs and Pets magazine, entitled Working Dogs. Next, here is Millie to tell us about the blue tongue lizard.
1: The blue tongue lizard, a fascinating and friendly reptile. 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A native Australian animal, the blue tongue lizard offers plenty of character, is intelligent and friendly in nature. Owning a reptile may not be everyone's cup of tea, but for the right person, one who can truly care for this unique pet, it can be a rewarding experience. Best of all, the blue tongue lizard makes an excellent family pet and can be readily handled by all members of the family with the right care and supervision. Caring for your blue tongue lizard. Cage setup. When setting up your blue tongue's enclosure, it is important you take into consideration size, cleanliness, and decor. The minimum recommended enclosure is 1.2 meters long, but the bigger the better, as your lizard will not only have more room to move, the enclosure will be actually easier to maintain. A glass tank, such as a fish tank, or a thermostatically controlled enclosure is ideal. The enclosure will require a temperate range gradient consisting of a hot side and a cool side. The area in which your lizard will bask should be at least 32 degrees, with the cool side 24 degrees or less. You can achieve this temperature range using infrared or ceramic heat globes that can be purchased from a reptile specialist or selected pet stores. You can also use heat pads, but only when it's winter and the additional heat is needed. Your enclosure must also have UVB lighting, which should be on for 12 hours per day. When purchasing your UVB light, make sure it is high quality light, purchased from a reputable supplier rather than from an online store. Poor quality UVB lights can have dangerous levels of UVA and UVC, which can be harmful to your pet. You will also need to replace your UVB globe every 6 months. To finish your enclosure, use reptile-specific substrate bedding and include a few artificial plants to provide shade, as well as decorative rocks and tree branches, which will provide your lizard with a natural retreat. Cage maintenance. In order to keep your lizard healthy, you will need to use a litter scoop to remove droppings once a day. The enclosure will need to be thoroughly cleaned and the bedding replaced once a week. Every 3 weeks, you will also need to spray your enclosure with lice spray. General care. Feeding. 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You can feed your lizard fruit and vegetables, including broccoli, lettuce, banana, kiwi fruit, diced apples, and strawberries. 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The key to feeding your blue tongue is to provide them with variety. 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They also require calcium powder, which can be dusted over their food twice a week, as well as multivitamin powder once a week. As with all pets, fresh water should be provided daily. Handling. When handling your pet lizard, approach them low and from the side. Reaching for them from overhead or the back may scare them. Pick up the lizard by cupping your hand under their bellies with your index finger up toward their neck between their forelegs. Be sure to support their body with your hand or arm when holding or passing to someone else. If handling your lizard around children, use your free hand to protect the tail from whipping their face. A comfortable way to hold lizards with long tails is to support their body along the length of your forearm with your palm and fingers cupping them under their neck with their tail tucked loosely between the inside of your forearm and your rib cage. Never let your lizard climb onto your shoulders or head, and always wash your hands before and after handling. Shedding. The more your blue tongue grows, the more it will shed its skin. Young blue tongues can shed their skin up to 10 times per year. However, once they mature into an adult, its growth will slow down and they will only shed a couple of times a year. Always remove any shed skin immediately from the enclosure. And that was the blue tongue lizard, a fascinating and friendly reptile.
0: And now Maddie is going to tell us about the lengthy journey of a puppy towards becoming a life-changing guide dog.
2: Yes, thanks Leslie. This article is called Our Boy Crumpet Explores the Outdoors from Your Dog Magazine. Last year, a very special, unusually large litter of puppies was born to charity guide dogs. 13 brothers and sisters, who became known as the Baker's Dozen. Your Dog Magazine is supporting Crumpet every month. We'll be following him as he progresses on his journey to becoming a life-changing guide dog. Crumpet has had a very busy month, thanks to completing his vaccinations and being given more freedom. He was unfazed by being at the vets and didn't flinch at any of the injections. What a good boy. This allowed Crumpet to get out and about in our local area. Our first check-in was with his puppy development advisor from Guide Dogs, John, who wanted to observe Crumpet being allowed off the lead for the first time in a public park. We had worked on some recall games at home, and he has learnt his name, so I was confident he would stay close by. Young puppies tend to have a survival instinct to stick with their families. Crumpet didn't seem to even notice he was untethered and trotted by the pram the whole time. Like all guide dog puppies, Crumpet is being taught to return and touch an outstretched hand in return for a tasty treat. This is how his owner will know where he is when off the lead in the future, as we don't know what degree of vision, if any, they will have. Sometimes you'll notice guide dogs wear little bells on their collars. This also helps their owners keep track of their whereabouts, so they can enjoy some exercise safely. Crumpet then enjoyed a family late-night snack run to the supermarket. He loved exploring all the different aisles and tried to make a beeline for the bakery section on the hunt for crumbs. The Labrador genes have come in strong. Crumpet has been coming on the school run every few days too, and relishing the extra kibble he gets for sitting so nicely whilst the school children run around. Thankfully, he is used to a degree of kid chaos like this at home, so takes it in his stride when we arrive at the busy school gates. We've also been kindly welcomed in by staff at the fitness centre, as I've been searching out flights of stairs for him to get used to. Our house is all on one level, so Crumpet's confidence with going up and down steps needs to be built up elsewhere. Training has continued at home, lots of sit and wait, and training games in short bursts to keep Crumpet's brain whirring away. Big brother Kylo is keen to join in, even though his guide dog training days are behind him, which shows they just enjoy the experience. Kylo is excellent at demonstrations, in return for treats of course, which is helpful to me. Crumpet loves new items and objects, his top toys being his puzzle board, a giant caterpillar, and a fluffy tug toy. In the garden, he was enamoured by the first winter rain, zooming around while strategically avoiding the loose ducks and chickens. As much as he has grown in the past month, I was reminded he is still very much a baby when another guide dog pup named Susie came for a visit. At 6 months old, she was much keener to run around with Kylo as one of the big kids, with Crumpet unable to keep up. Maybe next time, Crumpet. That was Our Boy Crumpet Enjoys the Outdoors from Your Dog.
0: And you're listening to Pet Talk on Vision Australia Radio. It's great to have your company. Stay tuned for an article about an animal known to be an escape artist. But first, here is Millie to tell us about a pet I haven't even heard of.
1: Thanks, Leslie. This cute article is about miniature pigs, unique and friendly companions. An unusual pet that most families would not normally consider when deciding on their next addition to the household, miniature pigs make the most unique, amazing pets, friends and companions. The Australian miniature pig has evolved from breeding small breeds of pigs and selecting the smallest piglets from their litters and continuing to breed them down over many years. Although miniature pigs have come a long way since the days of their commercial-sized relatives, they are still a relatively new line of pig and are yet to be officially recognised as a registered breed. Though it will take many years of breeding and working on genetics to be able to put a true standard on the Australian miniature pig's height, dedicated breeders such as Elise Crompton from the Little Pig Pen have bred beautiful companion-sized pigs. We were lucky enough to speak to Elise about miniature pigs and their rationale as pets in Australia. For those in love with the idea of owning a pig but would like one that would stay a manageable size, breeders such as Elise are committed to breeding appealing pigs with adorable bodies and short bear-like faces. The miniature pigs that Elise breeds are 50 to 60 centimetres and weigh between 60 to 70 kilograms, fully grown. Elise describes her miniature pigs as the equivalent in size to a Labrador dog, but with more of a solid build. The size of these miniature pigs may astound some. They are really not that miniature at all. There seems to be a misconception that some breeds of pig will only grow to the size of a Pomeranian, and though they would fit into a teacup at birth, this is the only time it is suitable to say that they are teacup pigs. The reality is you simply can't get any pigs that small in Australia. With commercial-sized pigs measuring 1.3 metres tall and weighing 250 to 400 kilograms, miniature pigs are truly miniature compared to their regular-sized relatives. In addition to her focus on breeding the smallest miniature pigs, Elise also focuses on producing pigs with a great temperament and the sweetest natures, so they are ideal family pets. Before considering a miniature pig as a new companion, you need to understand that, like any pet, they require a great deal of time and training to become a well-fitting member of your family. Being smarter than dogs, they are fully capable of being house-trained to walk on a harness and lead, and to sit on command. Many have even had their new piglets fully toilet-trained within just 2 days of joining the family. However, this discipline does not come easy, and your ability and commitment to training them will decipher how well-trained your pig will become. They are very willful and smart animals, so it won't take them long to find your weaknesses and soft spots. If you think you have a suitable lifestyle for a miniature pig and the time to put into caring for one, you will forever be rewarded by the ability to make you smile and laugh every day. While miniature pigs may not be the most athletic of pets, they are best suited to families and individuals living on an acre or more of land, or ideally on a farm. They are happiest in a nice paddock of at least 1 acre and are hugely popular on little hobby farms. Such space is not required so much for exercise, but rather to graze on grass and forage around throughout the day. Even if they are also an inside pet, a large backyard can be suitable, provided that the family have a suitable lifestyle, and that will allow them to take time to take the pig for daily walks. For this reason, reputable miniature pig breeders will not sell piglets to those living in apartments or on house blocks of less than 1 acre. If a miniature pig is confined to a small area, they can get bored and take their boredom out on your garden. There is also a risk that your pig can become overweight if they are not getting enough exercise. If a miniature pig is going to be sleeping outside, a kennel for them to sleep in is fine. The kennel should not be raised off the ground, as miniature pigs only have short little legs and like to feel stable. The kennel should be lined with soft cushion or dog bed and blankets or straw for the pig to snuggle into. Any type of shed or shelter is suitable for a miniature pig to sleep in, so long as they are sheltered from the wind and the rain, and there is plenty of bedding to keep them warm. If the miniature pig is going to be sleeping inside, most dog beds are suitable for them to sleep on. Select a dog bed that is level with the ground and has solid walls, so the pig can't roll out. Provide plenty of padding and warmth with nice soft cushions and blankets. Miniature pigs also love to sleep on their owner's lap. Most miniature pigs will love just about everyone. You, your dog, and even your alpacas. It is rare that pigs will have a problem with another family pet, but sometimes the other furry family members take a little getting used to the new piglet. Miniature pigs are known to be very social and will quickly become attached to other pets. And that was Miniature Pigs, a Unique and Friendly Companions.
0: Wow, what an unusual pet, perhaps not to everyone's taste. Now here is Maddie to tell us about a pet with a big personality.
2: This article is from Animal Scene magazine and is called The Hamster Society: Snuggles, Snoozes and Escapes. Female hamsters are more likely to become escape artists due to their naturally curious nature. Gone are the days when humans hunted to survive. Similarly, domesticated hamsters, once feisty little foragers built to outrun predators, have traded their survival sprints for fresh shavings, cuddles, and snack breaks. Over the years, my fiancé and I have watched our once hyperactive, high-speed wheeling colony mellow into docile, nap-loving pets. Even their habits have changed. Communal food storage has replaced pouch stuffing, and sleep schedules have shifted. Some rise early, others rule the night, each with quirks that make them unforgettable. Who naps, who runs, and who rules? Nowadays, we group our hamsters by temperament. In our little hamster haven, we organise colonies based on personality because, much like people, hamsters come with big personalities. One of our favourite colonies is made up of our most beloved males. Sweet, gentle, and above all, wonderfully lazy. Despite having access to wheels, toys, and all the thingamabobs needed for an active lifestyle, these boys prefer the finer things in life, long naps and cozy cuddles. While the younger males sometimes sprint on their wheels, the older ones can usually be found dozing together in a warm pile. I remember a time I accidentally left one habitat open, and unsurprisingly, the entire colony made a break for it. My fiancé and I spent the afternoon rounding them up. Thankfully, we got them all back safely. Around 5 years later, a similar mishap occurred, but this time only a few bothered to leave. The rest were too lazy or perhaps too content to explore, knowing that the comfort of their own home was far better than the lack of food, water, and shelter. That was from Animal Scene by Ken Rickef.
0: And thank you, Maddie. You've been listening to Pet Talk coming from our Perth studios. My name is Leslie Heinzman, reading today with Millie Ingate and Maddie Malins. That's all we have time for on the show today. I hope you can join us on Mondays at 8 p.m. and Fridays at 5 a.m. or if you're in Adelaide or Darwin, Sunday at 3:30 p.m. on Vision Australia Radio, VA Radio Digital, or online at varadio.org for more interesting stories and articles. 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

0: I'm Matt Bell, and thanks for joining me for this week's edition of What's News in Aged Care. Coming up on the program, not a scam. Why every Aussie mobile phone will soon blast a loud siren. Resthaven trials virtual reality tech. Frightened, hidden retirement village trap that may cost your pension. And older people at risk of coercive control. That's later in the program. We start, though, with an article from the website The Senior. It's titled, Not a Scam. Why every Aussie mobile phone will soon blast a loud siren. The author is Phoebe Looms. If you receive an urgent-looking emergency text on your phone during June and July, there is no need to panic that you might be being scammed. Tests are now being conducted for AusAlert, Australia's new national emergency warning system. And if you spot an unfamiliar notification or siren-like warning, you may be in the testing zone. A national test will occur on July 27 and will include most phones and some smartwatches and tablets. Minister for Emergency Management Christy McBain said the test alerts would help officials iron out any technical problems before the nationwide launch, but were also important for raising community awareness. AusAlert is a game changer, using the latest technology to help authorities deliver near real-time messages to precise locations, or scaled up to a national level, the minister said. Our community-based trials are a key part of preparing for AusAlert's introduction, helping us identify and fix any potential issues and raise public awareness. AusAlert, which can send alerts to all mobile phones in a geo-targeted location, is a new system allowing emergency services to quickly communicate with the public during a local or national emergency. Phones that receive a test alert will play a siren-like warning for 10 seconds, and a message from AusAlert will pop up on the phone screen. AusAlerts will let Australians in affected areas know about emergencies, including national and natural disasters like floods, bushfires or cyclones, security threats, public health emergencies, or biosecurity incidents. The new emergency warning system will officially launch in October 2026, and tests for the new system are underway in specific locations across Australia. A nationwide test alert will be sent to every Australian phone at 2 p.m. on Monday, the 27th of July, 2026. What will the AusAlert messages look and sound like? Once the system is active, there are two different types of alerts you may receive. The first is a critical alert, which will play a high-pitched sound and will play on your phone even on silent or do not disturb mode. The second type is priority alert, which means there is a higher level of threat and conditions could change. This will come with the same high-pitched sound, but will not sound if your phone is on silent or do not disturb. How the message sounds and appears may vary slightly depending on what type of phone you have. Alerts can also be sent to landline phones, where a spoken message will play once you pick up the phone. That was Not a Scam, Why Every Aussie Mobile Phone Will Soon Blast a Loud Siren, authored by Phoebe Looms. Next, we move to an article from Australian Ageing Agenda. It's titled Resthaven Trials Virtual Reality Tech. It's authored by Katerina Lloyd-Jones. South Australian aged care provider Resthaven has been experimenting with virtual reality technology at its Marion Community Services Centre, with trial participants reporting feeling calmer, more motivated, and mentally refreshed after sessions. in partnership with South Australian software provider AdLife, the aged care provider conducted a 10-week trial looking at how immersive activities could be incorporated into existing programs for clients living with conditions such as Parkinson's disease and dementia. The trial also hoped to learn more about how VR technology can support clients with their occupational therapy and physiotherapy programs. Resthaven Marion occupational therapist Sam Hearn told Australian Ageing Agenda that one of the key benefits of the trial was that it offered something new and engaging, which many people responded positively to. It provided a refreshing change from traditional occupational therapy and physiotherapy group sessions and helped increase overall engagement, he said. The VR trial also motivated older people who may have otherwise found it challenging to engage in regular physical activities or exercise programs, Mr. Hearn told Australian Ageing Agenda. While the immersive nature of it allow participants to experience familiar or meaningful environments that prompted positive memories. The positive response to the VR technology initially came as a surprise, he said. Factors such as technophobia and varying levels of digital literacy can create barriers to engagement. However, many participants were open and adaptable, said Hearn. The idea for the VR trial was first raised in 2025 and began in February 2026. Mr. Hearn told Australian Ageing Agenda he wanted to be involved as it was an opportunity to take part in something new and innovative that has the potential to positively impact the lives of older adults. I was also keen to learn more about how the technology works and explore its potential for future use within community aged care settings, he told Australian Ageing Agenda. Trial sessions targeted participant goals. The trial included 20 to 25 people from existing Parkinson's and FAB groups, Falls and Balance, and sessions ran from 15 to 20 minutes. The sessions are one-on-one and run alongside the participants' regular therapy activities. The VR headsets use a hand-tracking capability to allow participants to interact with a range of virtual environments and activities. The platform then captures movement data during sessions, including range of motion and flexibility measures, to generate an upper body mobility report that can be reviewed by clinicians over time. Mr. Hearn said this data and further development of a companion app that tracks full body movements could help clinicians track progress and inform future treatment planning. Depending on their goals and abilities, Mr. Hearn said participants completed balance, coordination, mobility, and hand-eye coordination exercises. Clients would come out for a short session to trial the VR activities, said Mr. Hearn. They've liked the variety of stepping away from their usual class activities to try something different. The VR activities were originally developed for stroke rehabilitation, but over time have been adapted for aged care. Post-trial integration underway. Following the positive response to VR technology, Resthaven is now considering how they can continue to implement it alongside existing therapy programs in the future. At Resthaven Marion, we already offer a range of social and therapeutic group programs that our community clients regularly attend. We are currently developing a group program that integrates the VR technology, allowing clients to participate in a structured program incorporating activities and delivered in blocks, Mr. Hearn told Australian Ageing Agenda. This format will provide variety, as well as graded activities that can be adjusted in difficulty to suit individual needs and goals. There is also work being done for VR to be expanded into some individual physiotherapy sessions. Overall, the aim is to enhance engagement and provide clients with more flexible, interactive ways to work towards their goals. There is also potential for future use of VR in rural and remote settings, Mr. Hearn told Australian Ageing Agenda, where it could enhance access to therapy-based exercises and activities, and may also serve as a useful tool for completing assessments. That was Resthaven Trials Virtual Reality Tech, authored by Katarina Lloyd-Jones and taken from Australian Ageing Agenda. We now move to another article from the website The Senior. It's titled Frightened: Hidden Retirement Village Trap That May Cost Your Pension. It's authored by Carla Mascarenhas. Melbourne pensioner Leon Downey was aghast when she received a stark increase to her fortnightly retirement village fees, claiming the services were fairly miserable. "I can't believe the lack of services. We have septic toilets, we have gas bottles, we have no services whatsoever," she told The Senior. "There is a community hall with two pianos and a snooker table, and that's it. There is no security at all," said Ms. Downey. She bought into the retirement village 14 months ago for $150,000 on a land lease contract. That is, you purchase the building but not the land, and then made $30,000 of improvement to her new home. Recently, her fees jumped to $660 per fortnight, an increase of $40. Ms. Downey, who is approaching 80, is on a single pension and said after paying off the fees each fortnight, not much is left. She's already made the decision to end her private health insurance, as the federal government plans to cut higher private health insurance rebates for over 65s, a move expected to cost some retirees hundreds of dollars annually if the changes pass Parliament. Ms. Downey said she is frightened she may soon be homeless, particularly in the current environment, where everything keeps going up. "I'm really frightened about having nowhere to live," she said. Common traps selecting a village. Aged care guru founder Rachel Lane told The Senior Downey's predicament isn't uncommon. She said there are basic steps people can take to protect themselves when choosing a retirement village. "The most common mistake I see is that people just look at the purchase price," Lane said. "If they are comparing two different homes, they think that one is $600,000 and that one is $700,000. That one is cheaper." Lane warned against such comparisons, as there may be other costs and ongoing fees. "What you are doing is you are ignoring 2/3 of the transaction," she said. "You are ignoring what it is going to cost while you are going to live there. You are ignoring what you are going to get back and so soon, because retirement villages are subject to guarantee buybacks after you leave. Check the bigger picture." Instead, Lane recommended looking at ingoing, ongoing, and outgoing costs. Another common trap is overlooking how it is going to impact age pension and rent assistance payments, she said. "A lot of people think I will always be a full pensioner. I will always be a pensioner," Lane said. "When you downsize your home, it is very easy to downsize your pension. In some cases, you can lose it completely. Once you have the ingoing, ongoing, and outgoing costs of the village, you have to think about how does this impact age pension and rental payments. And the one big question you need to ask." Lane said another vital question to ask is, "What happens if I need aged care?" How you pay for your retirement village can impact on what you are going to pay for your home care package known as Support at Home, she said. It is also going to have an impact on how much money you have. If you are next moving into aged care, are you going to be able to afford to pay what's called the refundable accommodation deposit? Resources including Aged Care Guru reports can help crunch the numbers, but she also advised Centrelink can help explain pension changes and Retirement Village disclosure documents explain fees. Most of all, Lane said, be wary of any Retirement Village that isn't transparent. Upfront, clear, transparent, she said. I would be suspicious of anyone who is saying, here is some information, work it out for yourself. That was the article, Frightened, Hidden Retirement Village Trap That May Cost Your Pension, authored by Carla Mascarenhas and taken from the website The Senior.
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0: Moving on to our next article now, it's taken from the Community Care Review and it's titled Older People at Risk of Coercive Control. It's authored by Katerina Lloyd-Jones, and listeners are advised that this article discusses themes relating to elder abuse. Coercive control refers to patterns of abusive behaviours over time that create fear and denies liberty and autonomy. But despite overall awareness improving, there is a lack of understanding about how it impacts older people, Associate Professor Marie Burneth tells Community Care Review. A research partnership between Central Queensland University and Charles Sturt University's Three Rivers Department of Rural Health found older Australians are at risk of coercive control and that the systems in place to protect them are in some cases being used to manipulate them. There's a lot of legislation around coercive control, focusing on women and children in domestic violence situations. And we need that. But we also need to be focused on older people as well, Associate Professor Burneth told Community Care Review. A focus on older people is currently missing from existing legislation, which largely focuses on intimate partner violence, she said. With older people, it's not just intimate partners. There is family, there are friends, there are carers, there are informal carers and casual acquaintances, and technology where an older person can be coercively controlled, Associate Professor Burneth told Community Care Review. In the National Plan to End the Abuse and Mistreatment of Older People 2026 to 2036, released in March 2026, discussion of coercive control centres largely on technology, intimate partners, and family violence. For Associate Professor Burneth, this is neither broad enough nor strong enough to protect older people. Through interviews with family, friends, and health professionals of older Australians that have experienced coercive control, the research team identified a lack of common language around the coercive control of older people as a major issue, said Associate Professor Burneth. The nomenclature is not there, she said. We heard words like tricky and underhanded and things like that. But coercive control isn't clearly understood, and it's mixed up with psychological and financial abuse. People haven't got the words around it, and if we haven't got a definition or common words, then it's difficult to legislate against coercive control, said Associate Professor Burneth. To support greater consistency in understanding and to improve how the behaviour is approached, the research team outlined an evidence-based definition of coercive control. That definition is a subtle and covert abuse of power involving a persistent pattern of controlling and manipulative behaviours, including threatened or actual physical, psychological, social, emotional, sexual, economic, and/or medical maltreatment or exploitation that isolates, creates dependency and/or fear in the victim, and reaps benefits, tangible or intangible, for the perpetrator.

So if someone is reporting it, the entities have to be suspicious of the family, she told Community Care Review. People would seek out organisations for help and just receive an incident number, she said. Or they would go to the guardianship tribunal, where they were also unsupported. People would approach hospitals, social workers in hospitals, anywhere people went, they weren't getting help, said Associate Professor Burneth. The way that two of our participants got help was when a professional bent the rules. So one participant was a daughter of a woman who was being coercively controlled by her husband. When the mum was admitted to hospital, the hospital staff wouldn't let her speak to her mother on the phone because the partner wouldn't allow it. It was only when one of those health professionals took the phone to her mother and the daughter spoke to her mother that she understood the mother had dementia and that she was in real trouble. Another participant went to the police for the third time, and the regular police officer was on leave, and there was a new police officer. And she believed what she was being told, and she took action and intervened. The difficulty in accessing help and finding someone to listen to their concerns has left some of the research participants with residual trauma, Associate Professor Burneth said. While the health professionals who tried to intervene and do something resigned from the aged care facility they were working in. There were huge consequences for someone trying to intervene. It's important for these people who say, come to us, we will help you. They need to listen and they need to be mindful that these people reporting it might be people who are trying to get help, Associate Professor Burneth said. The entities that are set up to support older people or support people if they're in an abusive situation need to be prepared to listen to all parties and to take a real forensic investigative approach to the situation, not believing or taking the side of one side or another, yet still respecting the autonomy of the older person, she said. Older people's autonomy needs to be respected. Older Australians need to be recognised as older adults that have autonomy and can make decisions, Associate Professor Burneth said. We talk about substitute consent. Substitute consent means that someone else is making the decision for the older person. The older person, no matter what stage of their capacity, still needs to be an integral part of that decision-making process, whatever it is, she told Community Care Review. We need to get legislation right so that older people are an integral part of that coercive control legislation. The research was published in the Journal of Elder Abuse and Neglect ahead of World Elder Abuse Awareness Day on the 15th of June. Associate Professor Burneth and her co-author Dr. Helen Hickson will present the research outcomes at the Australian Elder Abuse Conference on the Gold Coast in July. If this article has raised any concerns for you or someone you know, help and support is available by contacting the National Elder Abuse phone line on 1800 353 374. That number again is 1800 353 374. It's a free call number that automatically redirects callers seeking information and advice on elder abuse with the phone service in their state or territory. And in an emergency, please call 000. That was the article, Older People at Risk of Coercive Control, authored by Katarina Lloyd-Jones and taken from Community Care Review. And we have time to sneak in one more article. This one is taken from Australian Ageing Agenda and is titled Respect Moves into South Australia. It's authored by the Australian Ageing Agenda team. Not-for-profit aged care provider Respect is continuing its national expansion with the acquisition of the 30-bed Jalara home in Meningie, South Australia. Located in the Coorong region, which has an estimated population of 5,627, the acquisition marks the first South Australian home for Respect. It also

0: to boost the provider's portfolio of aged care homes to 41 and follows 13 acquisitions in 2025, most of which are in regional and rural Australia. The provider also operates more than 900 retirement living units. The Meningie home has maintained high occupancy since its establishment in 1981, and Respect plans to add 15 beds and upgrade existing rooms. Respect Chief Executive Officer and Managing Director Jason Binder said he was proud to welcome Jalara Homes and build on its legacy of community-centred care. It was founded on the belief that older people should be able to age with dignity, surrounded by the people and places they know and love, a purpose that closely aligns with our own at Respect, said Binder. We exist to ensure older people receive the care they deserve, no matter where they live, and Jalara represents that purpose in action, he said. The takeover comes into effect from the 30th of June. It follows a unanimous vote from Jalara members to approve the merger after a structured expression of interest process. We're honoured to be chosen to continue Jalara's story and look forward to delivering excellent care to the older people in the Coorong region, Mr. Binder said. That concludes the article, Respect Moves into South Australia, taken from the Australian Ageing Agenda. And that also concludes this week's edition of What's News in Aged Care, keeping you up to date with the latest news and more from the aged care sector. This program is produced in our Adelaide studios and can be heard regularly at this time on Vision Australia Radio, on VA Radio on digital, and online at varadio.org. I'm Matt Bell. Thanks for keeping me company. And I look forward to joining you next time on What's News in Aged Care.
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0: Hello and welcome to Sonic Youth, recorded right here in the studios of Vision Australia Radio Geelong. I'm Jess.
1: And I'm Sarah.
0: And we have a new friend joining us this week. We'd love to introduce you to Ella.
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0: Amazing. For those listeners returning, welcome back. And if this is your first time tuning in, hi. This is a space where we explore music, movies, games, and the social trends shaping your feed right now. And we like to throw in a nostalgic moment in here too. We love revisiting the classics. You're listening to Sonic Youth Group on Vision Australia Radio, and we're so glad you're here. So let's get into what's been making noise this week. Now, if you've listened to Sonic Youth for any length of time, you'll know that we are definitely amongst this female pop era that is thriving at the moment. And Olivia Rodrigo's third album just released and has been making waves, perhaps full of tears, all around the world. Ever since Sour landed back in 2021 and completely took over the world with songs like Driver's License and Good For You, Olivia has had this incredible ability to capture exactly what it feels like to be a teenager and young adult navigating relationships, heartbreak, insecurity, and quite frankly, absolute chaos. Then came Guts, which somehow managed to avoid the dreaded second album slump and gave us tracks like Vampire, Bad Idea Ride, and Love Is Embarrassing. It was messy, loud, self-aware, and incredibly fun. Now, Olivia has released her third studio album, You Seem Pretty Sad for a Girl So In Love, and the reviews have been absolutely glowing. What's particularly interesting is that while Sour was largely about heartbreak and Guts explored growing up under a microscope, this new album seems to focus on something Olivia hasn't really written about in depth before, being genuinely, deeply in love. And that doesn't mean she's suddenly abandoned the emotional turmoil she's known for. In true Olivia Rodrigo fashion, she still manages to find anxiety, self-doubt, and overthinking lurking around every corner. But this time, those feelings exist alongside excitement, joy, and vulnerability. Critics have praised the album's evolution in sound as well. There are still elements of the pop rock style that made her famous, but she's also leaning into more new wave and 80s-inspired influences. One of the most talked about moments on the record is a collaboration with Robert Smith from The Cure, which feels like a perfect match considering some of the musical directions she's exploring. What I've always appreciated about Olivia Rodrigo is that she's never tried to pretend that she's got everything figured out. Her music is relatable because it's messy. Relationships are messy, growing up is messy, and life in general is messy. And judging by the response so far, this may end up being the album that cements Olivia as one of the most defining songwriters of the generation. Now, speaking of artists making headlines this week, Stephen Sanchez has shocked Australian fans by cancelling his upcoming Australian tour. If you're sitting here thinking, who on earth is Stephen Sanchez? Chances are you've probably heard Until I Found You. It was absolutely everywhere a few years ago and became one of those songs that seemed to just follow you around TikTok, Instagram, and every cafe playlist imaginable. He announced that he was stepping away from the album cycle and making headlines after criticizing parts of modern pop music, describing much of it as being overly sexualized and disconnected from the kind of music that he wants to create. Now, artists changing directions isn't new. Plenty of musicians reach a point where they want to reinvent themselves or step away from a particular image. But I think what surprised fans is just how suddenly this happened. Australian dates were on the calendar. People had bought tickets and then suddenly the tour was just gone. It does raise an interesting question though. How much do artists owe their fans when they decide to change course? Musicians are people first and they have every right to evolve creatively. But at the same time, fans invest their time, money and excitement into these events. It's one of those situations where you can understand both sides. And finally, a few quicker music updates from around Australia. The Yours and Owls Festival has announced its massive 2026 lineup featuring G-Flip, Genesis Owusu, DMAs, Ballpark Music, and somehow, information that completely escaped me this week, Baby No Money as one of the headliners. Now, I need everyone listening to understand something. Baby No Money is genuinely one of my most played artists. My Spotify Wrapped last year, not to flex. He was quite literally my top artist and I was in the top 0.4% of listeners. And yet I somehow completely missed the fact that he's headlining an Aussie festival. So I learned at the same time as you guys did. Meanwhile, fans of the early 2000s pop rock can get excited because the Playing White Tees are heading back to Australia for their first headline tour in more than a decade. Which means there's a very real chance that thousands of Australians are about to rediscover every word of Hey There Delilah. And if that's not enough nostalgia, Australian Crawl are reuniting for the 2026 Red Hot Summer Tour alongside Men at Work, proving once again that Australian music fans are absolutely loving seeing legendary bands return to the stage.
2: As we say in the intro here on Sonic Youth, we love revisiting the classics. So does Hollywood, apparently, because you'll never guess what announcement came about just a few days ago. Are you a fan of comedy movies, cult classics, and whatnot? Well, you might find this one interesting. Schmidt and Jenko are officially coming back because 24 Jump Street is finally happening. And yes, they really did skip the number 23. Jonah Hill, Channing Tatum, and Ice Cube are all in talks to return for the new sequel, marking the first Jump Street movie in over a decade. Rodney Rotham, who worked on 22 Jump Street and won an Oscar for Spider-Man Into the Spider-Verse, is set to direct and co-write the script with Hill and Megan Mallow. The original films were huge hits. 21 Jump Street made over $200 million worldwide, and 22 Jump Street topped that with $331 million. Both movies followed Schmidt and Jenko going undercover, first in high school, then in college, with Ice Cube playing their angry, unforgettable boss, Captain Dixon. And maybe the biggest what could have been of them all was 23 Jump Street. Yep, it was a real thing. The plan was to mash together 21 Jump Street and Men in Black, with Schmidt and Jenko somehow ending up working alongside the Men in Black. It sounded completely ridiculous, which is exactly why people were excited about it. Even more painful, the script existed. Channing Tatum publicly called it the best script he'd read for a third film, and Jonah Hill was set to return as well. By all accounts, the pieces were there. But after years of sitting in development, the project kept running into delays, scheduling headaches, and the usual Hollywood complications. Eventually, it joined that strange category of movies that are never officially cancelled. They just slowly disappear until everyone realises they're probably never happening. The franchise has always made fun of itself, and the end credits of 22 Jump Street showed Schmidt and Jenko taking on a ridiculous list of fake sequels. Everything from medical school to space missions to an animated series. Skipping ahead keeps the joke going and fits the series' self-aware style. Producers Phil Lord and Chris Miller, who directed the first two films, are returning as producers again, along with Neil H. Moritz, Tanem, and Hill are also producing through their own companies. Plot details are still secret, and Tatum hasn't officially signed on yet, but negotiations are expected soon. And finally, if you're looking for some low-key family fun for the upcoming holidays, there's a fantastic selection of movies showing at theatres this month. Iconic franchise Toy Story makes a comeback with its fifth installment, and whether you think it needs that many movies, you have to admit it's pretty impressive that it's lasted this long. The series always seems to be able to adapt and expand to include new audiences. It's great that all of us can connect over the stories of Woody, Buzz, and Jesse, no matter what year it is. Even the older movies feel timeless. It's like our experiences don't change. Deep down, we're all still the same kids we were, playing with our toys, but that when we close the door and pretend like we're gone, they might just come to life. Another franchise is the Despicable Me universe, specifically those strange little yellow creatures, the Minions. Minions are everywhere. I mean, literally everywhere. They're about to be everywhere again, with the release of Minions vs. Monsters. Set in the gold age of Hollywood, the Minions attempt to make their own blockbuster movie. But there's one catch. They need a monster for their movie. This sends them on a crazy adventure where they find and then fight lots of spooky looking monstrosities. This is also one of those worlds that feel timeless and adaptable, and that people of all ages can laugh at, which is perhaps why it stayed strong all these years. And knowing Illumination, there's probably three more movies already in the works featuring the bizarre but lovable Minions. So, lots of iconic franchises are back on the screens this week. Jump Street, Toy Story, and Minions. But that's not the only place where they're back. Gaming fans have had some pretty massive comebacks their way too, thanks to the Summer Games Festival, providing reveal after reveal.
0: So, Nintendo fans, how does it feel to have a proper Nintendo Direct for the first time in ages? A full feature presentation full of reveals, news, and lots of remakes. Well, it has given gamers a lot to look forward to, and a lot to civilly, quote, discuss. Regardless, there's been a huge amount of news to come out of this as the summer of announcements wraps up overseas. So let's have a quick look at some of the headlines. Procopia, released earlier this year, is getting some DLC. It's to be expected from Nintendo at this point, of course, but here's what's interesting about it. It's coming out in three waves. The first part of this content will drop in August, with an ocean theme and a brand new dive mode, which will allow you to create amazing underwater worlds. The DLC will drop its second wave later this year, and the final wave is expected to arrive in 2027. Though, of course, the discussion around this one is $55 a fair price for a DLC? Ah, see, I remember when a full game cost that much money. Good times. Sticking with nostalgia for a bit, did anyone else spend their weekends in the late 2000s sword fighting, playing frisbee with dogs, or flying planes around an island with a suspicious active volcano on it? Because I did, which is why I was so excited to see the announcement for Switch Sports Resort. Before my heart immediately sank when I didn't see any Miis involved in the promo. And no, that Mii at the end wasn't quite right. Why was he so tall? Not only that, but fans of the original Wii Sports Resort game have expressed disappointment at the removal of some of the previously mentioned minigames in order to add thumb wrestling? Interesting. Though we can't lie, seeing Woohoo Island again definitely unlocked forgotten childhood memories. Games people have been waiting for news for forever have also been showcased. An official date for the next chapter of Deltarune sent fans into a frenzy, and I was on the receiving end of a lot of messages dissecting every frame of the trailer, with some interesting theories thrown into the mix. And they're not the only fanbase frantically cheering about a new release, because Kingdom Hearts 4 finally got some news for it too. Alongside that, it was announced that a bundle of Kingdom Hearts games is being ported to the Switch 2, so fans can relive their fave moments one more time before the new game comes around. Oh, and don't expect me to move on before mentioning the fact that The Legend of Zelda Ocarina of Time is getting a full-scale remaster. Not enough details about the game have been shared yet, but from what we can infer, we've got some crazy graphics and awesome voice acting to look forward to. It's great that new Zelda fans will get to experience one of the franchise's most iconic stories in a new way. And that's not even all of it. Beloved franchises like Fire Emblem, Xenoblade, and Rhythm Heaven got shown off too. Oh, and don't forget more news on Splatoon Raiders. Just drop the game already, Nintendo. Don't keep playing with my heart like this. There's something for everyone, at least, but still, no mainline Mario game? Super Mario Odyssey was released alongside the original Switch in its debut year of 2017. So it's a little strange that nearly a decade later, fans of the famous Red Plumber are still waiting for his next big adventure. That said, there's still plenty of time left in the year for some new announcements to drop, and hopefully the Christmas lineup will be just as interesting, because they need some big names to carry this era for sure. But Nintendo isn't the only one showing off what their future releases will be. Something that wasn't brought up in their presentation was the new announcement from gaming company Atlus. That will be a familiar name if you're a fan of JRPGs that take hundreds of hours to finish. And I mean hundreds. You may have heard of a not-so-niche game called Persona 5, or Persona 5 Royal if you've happened to see a deluxe edition. You may even be aware of a game called Persona 3 Reload. Well, Atlus isn't stopping there with evolving its beloved stories into new forms, because the last heavy hitter in that money-making trilogy, Persona 4, is getting remade for the new generation of gaming, and it's named Persona 4 Revival. Persona 4 originally came out in 2008, and involved a group of high school students becoming secret heroes at night, because that's what all Persona games are about. They enter a mysterious TV world called the Midnight Channel, where they have to confront monsters and even shadows of their own selves. It's a story about acceptance and change, and understanding that the things you believe that are your weaknesses can actually be transformed into strengths. An updated version of the game, Persona 4 Golden, released in 2012, and now in 2026, we're getting a fully remade game starting from scratch to tell this unique story all over again. But see, the thing about Atlus is that they love remaking their games over and over and over again.
1: For years now, people have been asking about the potential for a Persona 6, as well as, hey, where is it? As they announce yet another spin-off to Persona 5. Fans don't have to wait anymore, though, because alongside the trailer for Persona 4 Revival, an official announcement for Persona 6 finally blew up all of our feeds. Not much is known about the world or the story yet, but if fans have waited this long, surely they've slow-cooked a nice, delicious game for them to play. So it seems like the next few months are covered for gaming, because there's heaps of content to look forward to. I think the only person not excited about this lineup is my wallet. And if the current price for Persona games is anything to go by, yeah, we better start saving. It's time for the mid-break. You're listening to Sonic Youth Group on Vision Australia Radio, coming to you from the Geelong studio.
3: Now, this is usually the point in the show where we'll be talking about the latest social media trend, viral video, or internet drama. But I wanted to take a few minutes to acknowledge some incredibly sad news from the music world. Very recently, we spoke about Oliver Tree's upcoming world tour right here on Sonic Youth, including the announcement of Australian dates. Like a lot of fans, we were excited to see what he had planned next. That's why hearing the news of his passing this week came as such a shock. The 32-year-old artist was amongst six people killed when two helicopters collided in Rio de Janeiro, Brazil. Authorities are continuing to investigate the circumstances surrounding the crash. Now, I'm not intending to completely shift away from the positive and fun energy that Sonic Youth is known for. In fact, I think one of the reasons this news has resonated with so many people is because Oliver Tree put so much energy, creativity, and unpredictability into everything he did. Whether you knew him through his songs like Life Goes On, his wildly imaginative music videos, or his larger-than-life online persona, Oliver had a way of standing out. He built a career by refusing to fit neatly into any one category. He was a musician, performer, comedian, storyteller, and internet personality all at once, and he embraced being different in a way that inspired a lot of people to do the same. In a world where there can be so much pressure to fit in, follow trends, or be what other people expect you to be, Oliver Tree reminded people that being unique wasn't something to hide. It was something to celebrate. I think that's one of the reasons his music connected with so many fans around the world. Beneath the humour, the strange characters, and the over-the-top stunts was someone who encouraged people to embrace their individuality and not take life too seriously. At the same time, moments like this can be a reminder of just how unpredictable life can be. We don't always get the amount of time we expect with the people around us. So if there's one thing to take away from this, maybe it's to reach out to someone you've been meaning to contact, spend time with the people who matter to you, and make space for the things that bring you joy. And if you're doing it tough at the moment, please remember that support is available. Whether it's through friends, family, trusted professionals, or community organisations, you don't have to face challenges alone. Our thoughts are with Oliver's family, friends, fellow artists, and fans around the world.
1: Now, while that was certainly a more reflective moment than we would usually have here on Sonic Youth, I think it's also a reminder of just how important music and creative communities can be. Whether it's a global artist performing to thousands of fans, or a group of young musicians playing their first local gig, music has a unique way of bringing people together, creating connections, and giving people a place to belong. And that's exactly why this next story caught our attention. Now, as you guys know, we love to gush about how much we love live music here at Sonic Youth, which is why when we saw this story pop up on our radar, we knew we had to make it our win of the week. So let's give a shout out to the Sound Playground. Central Coast's youth music scene had stepped into the spotlight with the Sound Playground, an all-ages live music night that took place at Gosford's Funhouse Factory on June 13 in New South Wales. The event brought together four rising local bands: Static, Self-Directed, Mousetrap, Seven Car Pileup, all known for loud guitars, high-energy performances, and a DIY attitude that had been powering the region's youth-driven music community. The Sound Playground was created as a space where anyone could show up, hang out, and experience the raw energy of emerging artists. It ran as a pay-what-you-want event, making it accessible for teens who wanted to see live music without stressing about ticket prices. The night reflected a growing movement on the coast, young musicians organizing their own gigs, building their own communities, and proving you didn't need a big venue or a major backing to make some noise. These bands were part of a tight, supportive network of young artists who were creating their own opportunities instead of waiting for them. Their shows were packed with punk, alt-rock, and indie influences, and the crowds were full of teens who wanted to be part of something real, loud, and local. Funhouse Factory's creative director, Glitter Supernova, said events like this were essential for the future of the coast's creative scene. Supporting young musicians wasn't just about putting on a show. It was about giving them a safe place to express themselves, find their people, and build real pathways into the industry. The event was fully all ages, with plenty of space for young fans to enjoy live music in a community-driven environment. And for many of these bands, nights like this are where confidence grows, skills develop, and the next generation of local artists begin to take shape. I think the event highlights something really important, that young people want events that are accessible, interesting, and most of all, safe. They want the chance to support each other and local community initiatives, all while having a voice on what those events entail. Plus, if events like this continue to be in demand and successful, we could see this kick off right around the country, giving more young talent a chance to find an audience that they really resonate with. So this week's Win of the Week goes to the team behind the Sound Playground. We hope to see this run again in future years, maybe even expanding to have more acts and more shows. Who knows?
3: And now before we go, let's wind back the clock a bit. Actually, a lot. You could say we're rewinding. Just like a cassette tape that you have to speed back through in reverse to be able to start it back from the top. 47 years ago, on July 1st, the Sony Walkman was released. We thought we'd have a little reminisce about it, considering how music-focused this episode was. And we can't really wrap up before explaining just how much our world was transformed by this tiny piece of tech. When people today slip on earbuds and disappear into their own world, it feels totally normal. But that whole idea, the freedom to take your music anywhere, to build a private soundtrack for your life, really started with one device, the Sony Walkman. And before it arrived in 1979, listening to music privately was clunky and awkward. You either plugged giant, heavy headphones into a home stereo that you couldn't move, or you used a tiny transistor radio with weak sound and only one earbud. Music wasn't portable, and it definitely wasn't personal. Sony's co-founder Masaru Iwaka changed that. He loved opera and wanted a lightweight way to listen to music on long flights, so he asked Sony's designers to shrink down one of their existing cassette recorders. Designer Norio Oga built a prototype that was small, light, and surprisingly clever. It even had two headphone jacks so two people could listen together, and a microphone button that let you pause the music to talk without removing your headphones. Those features didn't survive later versions, but they show just how experimental the early Walkman really was. When the Walkman launched in Japan, Sony expected to sell maybe 5,000 units a month. Instead, they sold 30,000 in the first 2 months. Suddenly, people were walking around cities with headphones on, something that had basically never happened before. It wasn't just a gadget, it was a full cultural shift. For the first time, you could curate your own soundtrack and take it everywhere. You could tune out the world and tune into yourself. That shift didn't land the same way for everyone. Some adults complained that the Walkman made people antisocial, predicting it would isolate society. But for a lot of teens at the time, especially introverted ones, it was the exact opposite. It opened up a private world where they could explore music without the judgment. And the activities people would do with their Walkman are exactly the kind of thing we would all do with our AirPods. We dance around our room, lip-syncing into a hairbrush, imagining ourselves as a confident, older version of ourselves. The Walkman, and the subsequent inventions, weren't just a music player. It was a portal into identity, confidence, and imagination, and it allowed people to discover their true selves.
1: The fact that, even today, we do basically the same things really shows just how connected the young people of today are to the people of 50 years ago. Teens everywhere were using the Walkman to carve out personal space. Adults, meanwhile, discovered it was perfect for workouts. Between 1987 and 1997, the height of the Walkman popularity, the number of people who walked for exercise jumped by 30%. The Walkman literally changed how people moved through the world. As the 80s and 90s rolled on, Sony kept evolving the design. There was the Sport Walkman, which was water-resistant and bright yellow. Then came the Discman for CDs. Later, digital Walkmans arrived. Though, by then, the iPod was taking over. Still, the Walkman name carried a kind of legendary status, a symbol of the moment when music became truly portable. And the story didn't end there. In 2023, Sony brought the Walkman back again with the NW-A35HN, a slim digital player with a retro vibe. Reviewers say the sound quality beats most phones, and while it doesn't recreate the exact magic of the original, it taps into something powerful. Nostalgia for a time when a device could genuinely change your life. What makes the Walkman so iconic isn't just the tech, it was the emotional impact. It shaped how people discovered music, how they expressed themselves, and how they navigated through the world. It basically created headphone culture, the idea that you can carry your own universe with you wherever you go. Today we take that for granted. Earbuds, playlists, and streaming, all of it traces back to that very first blue and silver cassette player from 1979. For teens now, the Walkman might seem a little bit ancient and a bit funny, but the feelings it created, independence, escape, identity, connection, those are all timeless. Whether it's a Walkman, an iPod, or a phone, the real story is the same. Music becomes yours. It becomes the soundtrack to your life. And that all started with a simple desire from a guy who just wanted to listen to opera on a plane. And that brings us to the end of another episode of Sonic Youth Group. Thanks for hanging out with us. We'll be back next week with more music, movies, games, and whatever strange things the internet decides to invent between now and then. 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We'll catch you next time.

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4: 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Hello, I'm Marnie Roper. Our guest today is Pete Horsley, founder of Remarkable, a global setup and initiative of the Cerebral Palsy Alliance. Pete is passionate about harnessing technology to build better products for a better world. He is proud of the work of Remarkable, an organisation which encourages disability tech innovators by providing the training, capital and networks to create a future that is accessible, equitable and inclusive for all. Pete's sister Jo was born blind, autistic and with an intellectual disability. That experience shaped the way he sees the world. And he is passionate about inclusive design, reminding us that technology we take for granted, the keyboard, speech to text, were first created to solve accessibility problems. In this interview with Elaine Jontek, Pete discusses some of the latest startups which are supported by Remarkable. Pete and his team are excited about a special event on the 11th of November at the Sydney Town Hall. The Disability Tech Summit 2025, held for the first time in Australia, will bring together researchers, entrepreneurs and industry leaders under one roof at Sydney Town Hall. The summit experience will be an opportunity for connection, collaboration and exploring bold ideas and understanding how inclusive design will define the AI area.
5: Before we talk about the Disability Tech Summit, Rewiring the Future, could you just tell us just a little about yourself and the initiative of your organisation, Remarkable, and the link that it has with the Cerebral Palsy Alliance?
6: Correct, yes. Well, thank you for having me, Elaine. Yes, my name's Pete Horsley. I'm the founder of Remarkable. Remarkable is part of Cerebral Palsy Alliance. Cerebral Palsy Alliance is an 80-year-old service organisation that has been in New South Wales and ACT for the last 80 years. And it's an initiative of Cerebral Palsy Alliance so that we can see innovation happening in the areas of technology that we know that can help people with cerebral palsy, complex disability. And we know that those things are actually a bit of a crossover between disability, aging and health. And when we design better for those people groups, we actually design better for everyone.
5: So that's inclusive design all around. So you have a personal story with disability, don't you? Not yourself, but a family member.
6: I do, yes. So my eldest sister, Jo, I grew up with Jo up in Queensland. And my sister, Jo, is an incredible human being. She was born blind. She's also autistic and has intellectual disability as well. And she's certainly has profoundly shaped my life in the way that I see the world, the way that I see people, the way that I see value in people as well. And she lives in a group home with a group of friends and comes home every second weekend to visit my mum still, and has certainly profoundly shaped the way that I view and approach this work in the disability sector.
5: So your organisation is unique, I think, and it's in that the new ideas are developed from the beginning, using people with disabilities and lived experience and translating research and ideas then into products. So the variations of the technology, as you said, is not an afterthought. It's part of the design.
6: 100%. We really do believe that that disability has actually been an incredible driver of innovation. So technologies that you and I use perhaps every day and aren't even aware that they first started as assistive technology products. So things like the keyboards that we type on. Keyboards were first designed by a gentleman whose lover was starting to lose her sight and wanted a way that they could communicate with each other, typing legible love letters to each other. So it's actually quite amazing that this thing now that we, you know, has definitely impacted the way that we communicate, the way that we do business, the way that we even socialize now, came from this place of accessibility and love, really. I think it's quite a beautiful story. Things like even the curb cuts that we have in our gutters that allow someone to get up, that was first designed for wheelchair users so that they could get up a curb. But of course, it's better for people who are pushing prams, riding bikes, perhaps even pulling a suitcase behind them going to the airport. So all of these solutions, we really do believe that when you use the idea of disability and the constraints that sometimes come from disability, it ends up creating better designs that work for more people as well.
5: So can you give me some examples of some startups that Remarkable has helped to develop, and are any of them on the market now?
6: Yes, well, we're working with, so we've worked with firstly about 170 different startups over the last 10 years, so quite a number, and not all of them have worked, and that's the nature of startup life, but quite a variety and range of things, software and hardware. I'll give a couple of examples of ones that we're working with right now. So one is called Halo. Halo is actually designed certainly from need of one of the founders who is blind and was frustrated with the fact that he would go to catch public transport, buses and the like, and he wouldn't know when his bus was actually approaching. And so he has created an app that actually creates a direct communication between the bus and his phone that allows him to understand when the bus is actually pulled up in front of him. It also communicates to the bus driver that there's someone there who may be blind or may have other accessibility requirements. It might be that eventually that they'll be able to have people who are using prams to say, can you please lower the ramp for me to bring the pram on, wheelchair users as well. And a way of being able to create a more seamless experience for people who have additional requirements. Another startup that we're working with is called Rampy. They are creating an autonomous robot that finds the door of a train and then lifts a ramp to the right level to allow someone to get on or off a train unassisted. So the robot is autonomously moving. It understands where the door is. It understands what height it needs to get to and can provide that service without human intervention. And these are just a couple of, I guess, examples. We know that these things aren't going to just benefit people with disability. They're going to benefit others as well. But when we fundamentally have some of these design issues that either exclude certain parts of the population or can be a dramatic improvement on the user experience of the current available solutions, we want to see those things brought to market. We want to see those things available. We want to see these barriers to full inclusion in our societies broken down.
5: So in New South Wales, we've got these wonderful metros that driverless trains. Has that technology been incorporated into these trains? Because they're only 1 year old.
6: So those ones are, fortunately, they've been designed so that they are what's called roll-in, roll-off. So they are actually designed in a way that that the door of the metro train actually meets the platform level. Now, we also have a new metro going in Victoria, and sadly they've found that in some initial testing that they've done in these brand new stations, over $15 billion worth of infrastructure that's gone in, there is a between 5 and 10 centimetre step going into these brand new, and you think we could get this right, but unfortunately we haven't. And the other challenge with this is that we have all of this existing infrastructure that has multiple levels of heights. Of course, when you have more people in a train, the train sits a little bit lower on the tracks than it does when it's empty. All of these things cost billions and billions of dollars for us to retrofit those to make them accessible to someone who is a wheelchair user. In New South Wales, there is a 30-year implementation plan to make all of our public transport accessible. And we think that that is just far too long. We don't think we should have to wait 30 years. So what can we do about it now? What are the solutions we can come up with that can overcome some of these design challenges?
5: This is the first time this summit has been in Australia. So have you had a lot of support with disability organisations to make sure that it's successful?
6: We do. Well, first of all, Cerebral Palsy Alliance is our organisation, is the one sponsoring this summit. If we've had sponsorship from others in the industry, so really generous organisations like Toyota and Salesforce, Investment for New South Wales, Datacom, the Summer Foundation, and also AT Scale, part of UN operations, have all been incredible supporters and sponsors of this upcoming summit. But we also have disability organisations that are sending people along. We have leaders from different disability organisations that are coming along that want to be in touch with what are the exciting new things that are happening in technology so that they can stay across the things that are happening in the disability technology space.
5: So the summit's bringing together researchers, entrepreneurs, all under one roof in its Sydney Town Hall. Is that right?
6: That is correct.
5: And that's accessible, I think, isn't it? I've seen ramps around there.
6: There are some really, really large number of steps at the front door, but we are saying no one is using the front door. We are all going to go through the accessible side entrance that makes sure that everyone has an equal experience coming to the summit. So it's going to be a fantastic venue. We have, as you mentioned, researchers, startups, people from industry. We have guests coming from 9 different countries so far, different parts of the world. We have a side event that's happening with the UN as well. So really exciting to see, particularly the bleeding edge of innovation when we talk about AI is a big buzzword that's happening around at the moment. And we want to make sure that these technologies aren't creating more problems, but they're actually starting to solve some of the problems. And certainly we see the vast potential in AI, but we can also see some of the challenges that can come when AI doesn't recognize potential outliers, people who might have a different voice or people who might have different facial features that then don't use, aren't able to use facial recognition. These are the sorts of things that we need to make sure that the systems are set up so that they actually serve everyone rather than just a few.
5: So there'll be a special session just on AI, will there?
6: AI is a theme that runs through many of the sessions. And so rewiring the future is the overarching theme that we have for the summit. And we really do believe that the AI revolution is one of the most significant tech shifts in decades. And if we don't embed accessibility from the beginning, then we're potentially deepening these divides for tomorrow. And so we're really trying to see ways that disability innovation, we know that it's always driven mainstream breakthroughs, and we're wanting to make sure that we're championing that. We have the federal industry minister coming to open it. He recognises the importance of innovation in this space, and we're really proud to welcome guests to come to that event as well.
5: So if people would like to come to the event, are tickets still available?
6: 100% they are, yes.
5: Okay.
6: You can go to remarkable.org and you can see the details for the Tech Summit on there. If you want to go straight to the address, it's remarkable.org/Tech Summit.
5: That's great. So that's the best way to find out about the summit, which is on November the 11th.
6: It's been fantastic to be with you today, and I really appreciate the opportunity to promote our event. So thank you so much, and for the work that you're doing to make communication accessible to lots more people as well. So thank you.
5: And I've just been speaking to Pete Horsley, the founder of Remarkable, and he's been telling us about the Disability Tech Summit, Rewiring the Future, going to be on November the 11th at the Sydney Town Hall.
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We now present the Lord's Challenge, our weekly quarter-hour broadcast, bringing God's invitation to people everywhere. This is an international broadcasting ministry which is being used of God to bring blessing to many people. Joshua Daniel, who will be speaking in a moment, urges you to stay tuned and listen to the Lord's Challenge and to reach out and touch the loving Savior.

Now turn to Mark 4 chapter. The sower soweth the word, 15th verse. And these are they by the wayside where the word is sown. But when they have heard, Satan cometh immediately and taketh away the word that was sown in their hearts. And 16, these are they which likewise which are sown on stony ground, who when they have heard the word immediately receive it with gladness, and have no root in themselves, and so endure but for a time. Afterward, when affliction or persecution ariseth for the word's sake, immediately they are offended. The stony heart, with so much hidden sin in the subconscious mind, how can you pray? You can't pray. That is one reason why many people who say, oh, let us pray. What do you mean? What is the first prayer that goes to God? Lord, be merciful to me, a sinner. Prayed alone between yourself and God. You don't need company for that. It is settling scores, or rather confessing sins alone with God. And all that people say is they feel like praying, oh, let's get together and pray. No, you have to first put things right with God alone. Jacob needed to be alone with God that night when he prayed. He put his family and children at a distance from him on the other side of a stream, and he was alone that night when he began to wrestle with God, saying, I will not let you go except you bless me. You see, you can say, I have no time, I'm busy, there is a knock on the door, the telephone has rung, my cake is in the oven, and I must keep an eye on it, you see, and the timer may go off. You may come out with all those excuses. But let me tell you, the fact of the matter is, most people do not know how to go alone and spend half an hour in prayer. Why? Their lungs are dreadfully stricken with tuberculosis, spiritual tuberculosis. They can't pray. They can go to meetings, they can go here or there, but they can't pray. The Lord Jesus Christ said, go into thy closet, shut the door, pray to your Father in secret. Confess your sins, put everything right with God. Now, here in the stony heart, once again, the Bible tells us that they receive the word with gladness. My, I don't know how some of these preachers preach, because there's too much shouting, you know. People shout, Amen, Hallelujah, oh my. I can't stand those interruptions. My poor brain will go off track. And some of these preachers, you know, they have so little to speak that, oh, the more the people shout, the more the fellow gets warmed up. Probably they have nothing to say, nothing cogent, you see. And all they are looking for is an excited group of people. Yes, when the word of God goes in, people don't feel like saying amen anymore. You see, it's all on the surface. We're having a nice circus, Sunday morning circus. And the clown of the circus is the man in the pulpit. No, no, no, no. This is the way of death. This is the way of destroying your families. How many people say, when my children were small, they came along with me, they went with me, but now they have become 18, 19 something. Oh, they don't care. What's wrong? You took them to a circus, and they got fed up with the circus. They said, we'll find a better circus. Now, here, immediately, the Bible says, when persecution ariseth for the word's sake, immediately they are offended. Yes, persecution will arise. All right, in the midst of this persecution,
How many of you dared to stand tall, stand fast, and say, hey, I believe in what the Bible teaches? When a Zulu chieftain asked Queen Victoria, man for man, we are stronger than you. But how is it that Britain rules half the globe? What is the secret of Britain's greatness? Queen Victoria presented the Bible and said, herein lies the greatness of Britain. And you know how in the coronation service you have this, the Bible presented to the new queen or new king with the statement, here is the greatest thing which the world heard. Where's all this gone? Is it all a bunch of tomfoolery? My dear

Deceit, lasciviousness, an evil eye, blasphemy, pride, foolishness. All these evil things come from within and defile the man. For from within, out of the heart of man, proceed evil thoughts. My dear friends, today, what is the television? Panders to the lowest taste. And what is it doing to the nation? I do not know how young the murderers in this nation have become. Is it 5 years, 6 years now? Or is it 3 or 4? Murderers, generally, we thought were the hardened criminals. We never thought that children of 6 and 7 could commit murder. But we are producing such prodigies today, prodigies of wickedness. Now, what are we feeding them then? What is the thought that we are feeding them? Mothers have no time for the children. Motherhood is discredited. This feminism thing has made motherhood look cheap. What are you good for? You produce babies and you sat with babies. You're not a professional woman. What are you good for? You have nothing to teach us today. Virginity is laughed out of court. And what did Jesus say? Out of the heart proceed evil thoughts, adulteries. You see, adultery has been a part of the culture of the heathen. Let's see that. It's a matter which is well established amongst the heathen. Keep a wife here, married decently. You say you want to put on a nice facade. I'm a good family man. I have a wife and children. 3 miles away, keep another woman. 10 miles away, keep another woman. You see, this is a part of their culture. They're heathen people. You know, one young fellow who was touched in my meetings, he was doing his PhD there. He said to me, well, whatever he may have meant, this is exactly what he said to me. I have no use for white preachers. I won't listen to them. I don't know why he said it. But he's certainly not right. I know some of my old friends and many of them, very godly men, white or black or blue or pink, I don't care. But that's what he said to me. So he wouldn't pay any attention to preaching. He wouldn't pay any attention. But he came and heard the word of God. And he was converted. And he said to me in big distress one day, my dad is an Oxford man. But now he is going to change wives back in Nigeria. But now he wants a new wife. Culture. Oxford couldn't cure the man, surely. So, the Lord Jesus Christ tells us, out of the heart proceed evil thoughts, adulteries, fornications. Well, let's not blame it entirely upon culture. This is universal. It's the heart. But what I am saying is, don't excuse it because it happens to be your ancient culture. Out of the heart proceeds covetousness, thefts, greed. And it is leading people to so much pilferage, so much thieving, and so much untruth. Use false papers and lie and cheat and gain entry somewhere. Well, let it be into a college, let it be into a country, let it be somewhere. Cheating is cheating, lying is lying. And you can't do that. And how many, I don't know, I would like to see a bunch of your pastors. I would like to ask them, how many members do you have in your church who have cheated? Let them go back and make confession if they mean to save their souls. And do you teach that? Do you preach that? How sad. From out of the heart proceed evil thoughts. He that trusteth his own heart is a fool. Let us pray. Let us tell God, O God, you know you are the searcher of my heart, and I cannot hide anything from you. Cleanse me. I don't want a single lie
or cheating.

of any sort. I want a new heart, a heart which is cleansed in the blood of the Lamb, a clean heart, a pure heart. Gracious Father, forgive us, cleanse us, wash us. Oh, teach us to pray, and teach us to be the leaven that leaveneth the whole lump. We ask this in Jesus' holy name. Amen.

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We would like to know what your response has been to the Lord's challenge and would like to hear from you. You can contact us by phone on 0411 037 296 or mail us the Lord's Challenge, P.O. 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
3: Most of us have heard sermon after sermon, message after message, telling us that we shouldn't sin, that instead we should repent and live a godly, holy life. Well, that's great. But the real question is, how? Hi, I'm Bernie Diamond, and thank you so much for joining me again on Christianity Works. How? That's the question, isn't it? That's why today's message is called How to Stop Sin Dead in Its Tracks. And do stay tuned, because in just a few minutes, I'll be telling you about my free daily devotional, Fresh. It's all about drawing close to Jesus to become all that He made you to be. I was never much of an accountant, but I do remember learning about double entry bookkeeping systems. They were really important back in the manual accounting system days because they provided a double check to make sure that the accounts balanced. Basically, here's how it worked. Every financial transaction in the accounts had two entries, hence the name double entry, a credit entry and a debit entry. And the whole point of that was that the double entry provided a double check. And it's not just in accounting that you find this approach. You find it in physics too. Newton's third law says that every action has an equal and opposite reaction. In other words, whenever a body exerts a force on a second body, that second body exerts an equal and opposite force on the first body. Maybe that's something we should have learned at school. And it's not just in accounting and physics that we see this two-sided approach to life. We also find it in the spiritual dimension. Absolutely we do. Every spiritual transaction has two sides to it. Every spiritual action in one direction creates an equal and opposite action in the other direction. So what's the point? Well, in this double-sided mystery lies our rubber-hits-the-road solution to overcoming stubborn sin, which is the thing that we're talking about in this series, Eliminating Stubborn Sin Once and for All. And it's a powerful solution indeed. Last week on the program, we saw that each one of us finds ourselves with at least one stubborn sin in life that we can't seem to overcome. Now, it's different for each one of us. Anger, temper, sexuality, greed, self-esteem, pride, the list goes on. And somehow, that one particular sin comes back again and again to defeat us. But whilst sin is all too common, it's not normal, and God's intention is to set us free from that sin. Not only His intention, it's His plan, it's His will, and it's something He has the power, the divine power, to do. Last week on the program, we looked at this particular passage from 2 Corinthians chapter 10, verses 4 and 5. It says, "For the weapons of our warfare are not merely human, but they have divine power to destroy strongholds. We destroy arguments and every proud obstacle raised up against the knowledge of God, and we take every thought captive to obey Christ." Every proud obstacle in our hearts that sets itself up against the knowledge of God, and that's what strongholds are that the Apostle Paul's talking about here, can be destroyed by the weapons of warfare, which are not human, they're divine, God's divine power. And it's a power that God delights in exerting right in our moment of weakness, so that it's His power and not our strength that overcomes the sin. Here again is what Paul said. We looked at this last week too, in 2 Corinthians chapter 12, verses 7 to 9. He writes, "To keep me from being too elated, a thorn was given to me in the flesh, a messenger of Satan to torment me, to keep me from being too elated. Now three times I appealed to the Lord about this, that it would leave me. But He said to me, 'My grace is sufficient for you, for power is made perfect in weakness.' So," writes Paul, "I will boast all the more gladly of my weaknesses, so that the power of Christ may dwell in me." Don't you love this? Instead of just taking the messenger of Satan that was tormenting Paul away, God instead gives Paul the opportunity to discover God's perfect power, the power of Jesus Christ Himself, in his own experience in overcoming Satan. But it's one thing to know that whilst we have a stubborn sin, and even though it's God's plan to wield His divine power to overcome that sin in our lives, okay, that's one thing. But what you and I really need to know, beyond that wonderful, liberating truth, is how to lay hold of God's power and how to overcome the stubborn sin that's been racking our bodies for a lifetime. Well, today, right now, I want to take you deep into God's Word and show you God's how. Not my how, not the world's how, but God's how. Now, I've heard this scripture we're about to go to have a look at quoted often, but only half of it, only one side of the transaction and not the other side. And a half-truth is as good as an untruth because a half-truth can easily be made into a lie. It's something the devil does all the time. The half-truth, the part of the scripture that's most often quoted, goes like this. James chapter 4, verse 7, resist the devil and he will flee from you. And so a whole bunch of people set about resisting the devil. Problem is, the old enemy's been around much longer than you and I have. And he's seen it all. He's wily, he's crafty, he's deceptive, and he'll go to any length to catch us in his snare. He'll wait till the most opportune moment, until we're tired or weak or distracted or frustrated or all of the above. And then he'll pounce. 1 Peter chapter 5, verse 8, like a roaring lion, your adversary the devil prowls around looking for someone to devour. Lions wait in the long grass until they see a weak animal or a young animal or a slow animal separated from the pack, and then they pounce on their prey. The devil's exactly the same. And what we discover when we set about resisting the devil is that working hard just doesn't work. We don't need human weapons in this spiritual battle. We need weapons full of divine power. And it turns out that the way to access and wield those weapons, well, it's a double-sided transaction. The half-truth from the scriptures that I've given you before, let me give you the whole thing now, and you'll see what I mean. James chapter 4, verses 7 and 8. It says this, submit yourselves therefore to God, resist the devil, and he will flee from you. Draw near to God, and he will draw near to you. Do you see the two sides of the transaction involved in defeating the devil, in overcoming stubborn sin? The first is submit yourself to God and then resist the devil. Two sides, and the result of that is that he will flee from you. See, when we submit ourselves to God, we rebel against the devil. When we submit to the devil, we rebel against God. It's a double-sided entry. It's a double-sided transaction. And some people want to have a foot in both camps. They want to honor God, but they want to go with the devil. And they're the ones who are double-minded, the ones who have to cleanse their hands and purify their hearts. We're going to look at some intensely practical examples of this after the break. But just for now, think back to Adam and Eve in the garden. When they were living that perfect life prior to the fall, they were submitting to God and getting all the benefits. But on the other side of the ledger, they were resisting the devil. The tree in the middle of the garden, the tree of the knowledge of good and evil, it was there all the time, but they just didn't eat of it. And so they lived in the benefit of God's blessing. But the moment they submitted to the devil on the other side of the ledger, they were resisting God, they were rebelling against God in that very first terrible double-sided act of rebellion. Submission to God equals rejecting the devil. Submission to the devil equals rejecting God. And in this double-sided transaction lies the practical truth of overcoming sin. If we try to do it just by resisting the devil, as we've already seen, that's a half-truth and it doesn't work. The answer is first to submit to God, to draw near to him, because in so doing, he will draw near to us. And since he's the one with the power, he's the one with the weapons of warfare that have the divine power. The first thing we need to do is to submit ourselves to him. Resisting the devil is what flows out of that.
4: 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My prayer is that your heart will be touched and transformed as you draw ever closer to Jesus through the power of His Word. And there is such an incredible power in the Word of God, is there not? So let's dive straight back in to see what else He has for us today.
3: Now, stubborn sin, that sin that we just can't shift, sin that keeps keeping on long after we'd hoped that we'd defeated it, is a fact in many, many people's lives. And over these last few weeks on the program, we've seen that not only does God understand that, but He wants to give us His weapons full of His divine power right in the middle of our weaknesses to defeat the sin. Jesus died and rose again to give us victory, to give us a new life. And so whilst stubborn sin is commonplace, it's not normal and it's not what God means for our lives. In fact, this is something that God takes so seriously that He sends not only His Son just to die to pay for all our sin on the cross, but to rise again to give us a new life. 2 Corinthians chapter 5 verse 17 says this, that if anyone believes in this Jesus, then that person is a new creation. Old things have passed away, and look, all things are new. So whilst many a Christ follower is convinced that their particular brand of stubborn sin is just a fact of life, just something that they have to live with for the rest of their lives here on earth, that's a luxury that the gospel of Jesus Christ doesn't afford us. Jesus came to set us free from every sin. And right now, we're going to continue our look at this practical how-to. How do we lay hold of God's divine power to allow ourselves to be set free by God of this sin and its painful consequences? Now, this is something that frankly puzzled me for a long time. First, I thought I had to do it all. And so I fought against the devil and I tried and I tried and I tried to resist him and overcome these temptations. But as strong-willed an individual as I am, that just didn't work. I ended up lying bloody and beaten and discouraged and dejected and defeated on the battlefield. Okay, that didn't work. So what I'll do is I'll leave it all up to God. I'll sit back and let God do it all. But let me tell you, the old spiritual couch potato model, that didn't work either. And it wouldn't amaze me at all to know that you've been there too, right? So the question is, how do we make it work? What's God's part? What's our part? Come on, how do we break free from the power of stubborn sin? Well, before the break, we discovered that not only do accountants have double entry bookkeeping, not only did Isaac Newton discover that in physics and in nature, every action has an equal and opposite reaction, but when it comes to defeating sin, this spiritual transaction too is double-sided. And it's in the double-sidedness of the transaction that we discover our role and God's role. If you were with us before the break, you'll have heard this scripture, James chapter 4, verses 7 and 8. Submit yourselves, therefore, to God. Resist the devil, and he will flee from you. Draw near to God, and he will draw near to you. Do you see the double-sidedness? This is really important. That's why we're covering the ground again briefly. It's not just about racing on and resisting the devil. That's something we can't win on our own. First, submit yourselves to God. That's the God side of the ledger. And then on the devil's side, resist him and he will flee. That's because when we submit to God, we lay hold of his power and we have the power to resist the devil. And once he sees that power at work, the devil, he's on his bike and he's out of there because he and all his demons have to submit to the name that is above all names, the name of Jesus Christ. Now, the danger is that we leave it there and we don't take it down and practical enough to get us something to take away to implement. So I want to go down to the how-to so that each one of us knows how to live out this submission to God and resist the devil. so that the devil will flee from us. That's how you overcome stubborn sin. This first example is one that jumped out at me at a Bible study group. Have a listen carefully. It's the Apostle Paul on death row writing to his friends in Philippi, telling them how not to worry. Now listen and see if you can pick up the double-sidedness of God's solution to worrying. Philippians chapter 4, verse 6. Do not worry about anything, but in everything by prayer and supplication with thanksgiving, let your requests be made known to God. And the peace of God, which surpasses all understanding, will guard your hearts and your minds in Christ Jesus. Now, I remember sitting there in this Bible study and we talked about worry and people hedged around this and that and then they were prepared to move on from it without taking God at his word. Listen to me. Worry is a sin. People with their trust in God needn't worry. Worry falls a long way short of living the life of abundant peace that God purchased for us on that cross. What this passage said is, look, here's the solution to overcoming the sin of worry. Instead of worrying, instead of spending your time doing that, replace that with praying and giving thanks to God and telling him your needs. See, first, submit to God. See, that's what's going on here. This is God's way of dealing with the problem of the sin of worry. First, submit to him. Do it his way. Pray and give thanks. Let your needs be known to God. If we take the time that we would have spent worrying and instead we use it to do it God's way, to pray, that's what works. The devil loves throwing doubt in our minds. He loves it when we're discouraged. So how do we deal with him? We submit to God. We do it God's way. And the promise is that when we do that, the peace of God, which surpasses all understanding, will guard our hearts and our minds in Christ Jesus. So what's just happened here? God's weapons of divine power have been brought into play. We have a confidence that comes from God because we did it his way in faith. And so the devil ceases to have any power over us to make us worry. Now, stand in this newfound power from God and watch the devil flee. The secret is in proactively replacing the bad with the good, proactively stepping into this space and saying, no, no, no, no. This worry is from the devil. My only answer is to submit to God. Now I discover his divine power and my weakness. Now I can resist. Now the devil must flee. Let's have another quick look at another practical example. It has to do with the things that we say that hurt other people. So many of us have a problem with that, don't we? Always grumbling, always pulling other people down. Have a listen again to the double-sided solution to overcoming this stubborn sin of how we use our tongues and our mouths and our words to hurt other people. Ephesians chapter 4, verse 29 says this, "Let no evil talk come out of your mouths, but only what is useful for building up, as there is need, so that your words may give grace to those who hear." How do I stop this addiction to evil talk coming out of my mouth? Do I just sit there and try and hold my tongue? No, God's saying, instead of doing that, proactively replace it with my way, says God. Instead of speaking the things that are going to hurt people, speak only what is useful for building other people up as there is need. Replace the bad with the good. Deliberately step out with God and do it God's way and not our way. So when we feel like cursing people with our words, instead we go, no, God's way is to bless them. The devil's got nowhere to go. He's lost his power. Then, having submitted to God, then we simply stand and resist the devil in the power of God because we've done it God's way. And let me tell you, the way I've learned this is simple. I sat down and I thought about my weaknesses. I identified them and I had more than my fair share. And I looked through the Bible and found a simple verse to tell me when I'm in a situation where I'm prone to live out this particular stubborn sin, what is it that I can do to submit to God in my actions and my thoughts and my words? Right there and then, how can I submit to God? And so when I found myself in that place, I knew God's word, I knew how to submit to God, and you know what happened? Little by little, God changed me. And the devil, well, he had no choice. He just had to flee. And when you think about it, this isn't rocket science. This is something that we can apply to any sin in any situation. It'd be just like God to make this simple, wouldn't it? In fact, next week on the program, we're going to look at some more specific details, common stubborn sins that people have in their lives, to help each one of us to stop sin dead in its tracks.
4: 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That's what Victory SMS is all about. 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Oh, that's exactly what I needed to hear today. How did you know that? Thank you so much. It's simply amazing how powerfully the Spirit of God can move through just a short text message. And I'd love to encourage you too to live your life in victory. 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Okay, let's head straight back into the Word of God.
3: Now, over the next few weeks on the program, we're going to be looking at some very common stubborn sins that people deal with: anger, sexual immorality, selfishness, low self-esteem, and how to overcome each of those. But as we come towards the end of our time together today, I want to share with you perhaps the most important thing that I know about overcoming stubborn sin in my life. In fact, there's no maybe or but about it. This is the most important thing that I know, and it's this: that prayer works. 1 Thessalonians 5:17 says very simply that we should pray without ceasing. Can I tell you something? That verse has stuck with me over and over again as God's done His work in me to overcome the stubborn sin in my life. And let me tell you, I had more than my fair share, and this is what I found. When I was in that time of overcoming anger or overcoming selfishness, God dealt with them one at a time in me. I discovered that on those days when I specifically and deliberately prayed about this sin in my life, first up in the morning, and got focused with those handful of scriptures that God gave me, maybe only a 5-minute investment each day, but when I made that investment, I didn't sin. But somehow, when I didn't quite get around to it and didn't have time, and you know what it's like, those sins just got the better of me time and time again. And still today, if I don't spend that time with the Lord each morning in prayer and reading His Word and letting Him have sway in my heart, I tell you, those stubborn sins will find their way back into my life. To put it very succinctly, prayer is the only thing that works. I can't make it any simpler than that. And even through the day when I was in a situation where that sin was prone to come out of me, just a quick prayer under my breath, Lord, help me. That's all it takes. Pray without ceasing, because prayer works. I'm always taken by the time that the disciples were there trying to cast out this demon from a boy while Jesus was up on the Mount of the Transfiguration. They couldn't do it. And Jesus came down, cast the demon out, no problem. And later the disciples went to Him and said, "So Lord, how come You could do it, but we couldn't?" And Jesus said the most surprising thing to them, Mark chapter 9, verse 29. He replied to them, "This kind cannot be driven out by anything but prayer and fasting." Now stop and think about it. He's been on the mountain. He's come down to this fast where the crowd and the disciples are trying to cast this demon out, and the demon's not going. And instantly, Jesus cast the demon out. Let me ask you, did Jesus have time then and there for prayer and fasting in that moment? No. He was talking about His normal everyday prayer life. He was talking about the fasting He'd been doing before that. And when I scratch around to look at the original text of what Jesus said, recorded in Greek and not English, the deep sense of what He's saying here is this: nothing but prayer and fasting has the power to cast out the stubborn demons like these. Stubborn demons, the sort that won't go, like our stubborn sin. The power is in the prayer. Jesus was incredulous when He saw what was going on. He said, "How long must I bear with you, O faithless and perverse generation?" Pretty strong language. He was expressing his frustration. Why is it that you still don't get it? My friend, if you would defeat the stubborn sin in your life, it will only happen by prayer. And the odd bit of fasting isn't going to hurt either, I have to tell you. Pray without ceasing. Pray every day. And little by little, that stubborn sin will be gone. So out there in the heat of the battle, with the crowds looking on, that hidden prayer life will bring its rewards. That hidden prayer life will bear the fruit that others see in your life. That hidden prayer life will bring the power of God to bear in overcoming the most stubborn sin in our lives that we could ever imagine.
4: 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Hey, thank you so much for your support and for joining me today. I'm Bernie Diamond. I'll catch you again same time next week with another message of God's love, God's grace, and God's power for each one of us in Jesus Christ.

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Welcome to the Hymns for Sunday program, where your presenter is Wesley Archbold. This program, prepared in the Adelaide studios of Vision Australia Radio, can be heard regularly at 6 p.m. Central Standard Time on Sunday evenings. Let me remind you again of Vision Australia Radio's announcement that as from the 1st of July 2026, Vision Australia Radio will cease AM broadcasts. Vision Australia says that there are likely to be changes to broadcasting schedules, but the commitment to locally produced content remains the same. Like many other changes in society, things like business and shops favouring card usage over cash, utilities requiring you to set up direct debits, banks and businesses charging for paper statements and encouraging you to use online facilities to view those statements. So, Vision Australia is making similar sorts of decisions with regard to digital accessibility services. It would seem that the Hymns for Sunday program will be shortened and moved to a different time slot. But if and when the details are known and you feel to express your disappointment or disapproval, you would need to contact the Melbourne office by phone on 1 300 847 466 or emailing your message to info@visionaustralia.org. Remember that Vision Australia is a secular organisation providing resources for people with blindness and low vision. So if you are in that category, they are more likely to pay attention to what you say. We need to wait and see just what changes are planned, for the details are very vague. But the contact information again is phone 1 300 847 466 or for emailing messages to info@visionaustralia.org. Let us consider something of the greatness of Almighty God in today's program. It is most important that we have an understanding of who God is. While there are many in the Western societies who may deny the existence of God or claim that religion is merely a cultural adaptation that helps people make sense of the world, the very evidence of an inner consciousness within man that is something more than sheer chance that we live in an intricate and complex universe is proof of the realization that a power mightier than man exists. The complexity and scope of engineering, electronic and medical tools and equipment used for various projects has not come about by chance. People reject God because Satan, the god of this world, has blinded the minds of them which believe not, lest the light of the glorious gospel of Christ, who is the image of God, should shine unto them. I sing the mighty power of God.

Many people choose to think that reality is strictly governed by physical observable laws and claim that unless an event can be rationally explained or is reproducible, there is no room for the supernatural, just because what seemed to be previously unexplainable phenomena now has verifiable natural causes does not mean that in the past such comprehension was unknown. A typical example of such was the discovery in 1901 of a handcrafted bronze-geared item called the Antikythera mechanism. But it was not until 2005 it was realised to be capable of precisely following the movements of the sun and moon, past and future, predicting eclipses, tracking planets, modelling the movement of the cosmos with astonishing precision. Those who have studied the mechanism have wondered why it took centuries for the details of astronomy and sophistication of such an object to be rediscovered. For many, the existence and acceptance of God's truth and miracles requires making life and worldview changes, something that meets with personal resistance. The creation of the world is a clear case in point. Thou whose almighty word chaos and darkness heard.

Just as the children of Israel mocked and rejected the word of the Lord spoken by the prophet Jeremiah, so today there are many who do the same, because they cannot accept that there is an absolute spiritual framework laid out by the eternal God. What was it that Jeremiah said? The Lord is the true God, he is the living God, and an everlasting King. At his wrath the earth shall tremble, and the nation shall not be able to abide his indignation. The gods that have not made the heaven and the earth, even they shall perish from the earth, and from under these heavens. He hath made the earth by his power. He has established the world by his wisdom, and has stretched out the heavens by his discretion. Every man is brutish in his knowledge. Almighty God, thy lofty throne has justice for its cornerstone, and shining bright before thy face are truth and love and boundless grace.

Just as God has enabled, even though not acknowledged, those in engineering, industrial, electronic, medical, and many other areas to utilise technologies to develop tools and techniques reflecting the results of often many years of careful study and evaluation, so the Lord, by wisdom, has founded the earth, and by understanding he has established the heavens. Often mankind in ignorance pronounces some of the observations made in the natural world to be useless or bad design, but it only highlights the fact that too often not enough information is available to make valid conclusions, such is the case regarding over 180 vestigial or structures in the human body that evolutionists once believed were functionless, wonderfully made.

The Lord does not have one glorious attribute alone, or in excess, but all glories are in him as a whole. Holiness is the harmony of all the virtues. As we consider the actions and being of the eternal God, there is no flaw or fault, excess or deficiency, error or iniquity in him. He is altogether excellent and is therefore called holy. In his words, thoughts, acts, and revelations, as well as in himself, he is perfection in itself. O come, let us worship and bow down before him.

Man's evil and sinful heart rebels against the news that the wrath of God is revealed from heaven against all ungodliness and unrighteousness of men. It cries out for an effeminate God in whom pity has strangled justice, but the terrible avenger is to be praised as well as the loving Redeemer. The glory of the Godhead is seen in that his justice is a holy justice, his wisdom a holy wisdom, his arm of power a holy arm, his truth or promise a holy promise. His power is the strength of every perfection, so his holiness is the beauty of them. Immortal, invisible, God only wise.

All people of the nations upon the earth are to praise the Lord, or acknowledge thankfully the goodness of his divine nature, albeit that there is so much in it which must inspire their awe. Infinite condescension makes him stoop to be called our God. Truth and faithfulness bind him to maintain that covenant relationship, and surely we, to whom by grace he so lovingly gives himself, should exalt him with all our hearts. Praise to the Lord the Almighty. Followed by, sing praise to God who reigns above.

Alterations and afterthoughts belong to short-sighted beings who meet with unexpected events which operate upon them to change their minds. But the Lord, who sees everything from the beginning, has no such reason for varying his position. He is immutable in his nature and designs. Almighty, unchangeable God.

Scripture informs us that the angels are employed in uttering the glory of God. The seraphim continually cry, "Holy, holy, holy is the Lord of hosts. The whole earth is full of his glory." They rest not day and night, saying, "Holy, holy, holy, Lord God Almighty, which was and is to come." Yet men obstinately and rebelliously oppose him. The most holy service that we can render to him is to be employed in praising his name. Mighty God, while angels bless thee,

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None can resist his power or stand before his vengeance because of his majesty. He is a great king over all the earth, the universal monarch of the whole world and not of Israel only. Wondrous King, all glorious, followed by God my King, thy might confessing.

God is a sovereign with universal dominion. He is a king that reigns alone and with absolute power, a king over all the earth. All creatures being made by him are subject to him, and therefore he is a great king, the king of kings. There is no part of God's greatness which is not worthy of great praise. In him is magnificence of goodness. Therefore let us offer great praise for a great God. Come, thou almighty King, help us thy praise to sing.

Were it only for what he has already done, the Lord deserves to be praised without ceasing. His personal being and character ensure that he would be glorious even if certain of his works pass away. He has made the earth, the man and the beast that are upon the ground, by his great power and by his outstretched arm. Yet he has said there is coming a day when the heavens shall pass away with a great noise, and the elements shall melt with fervent heat. The earth also and the works that are therein shall be burned up. O praise our great and glorious Lord!

Many of the Psalms begin and end with praise to our God. The distance between God and us is infinite, but a grave divine had said, if it were possible, our love and thankfulness should fill up that distance and extend itself to infiniteness. Lord, our Lord, thy glorious name.

From the time of creation of man, the Sabbath was set apart for adoring the Lord in his finished work of creation. Christians may take even a higher course, for they celebrate complete redemption. But Scripture records the fact that the angels always do the commandments of the Lord, hearkening unto the voice of his word. Angels heralded the birth of Christ, for when the first begotten of God came into the world, God the Father said, "Let all the angels of God worship him." Angels ministered unto him through his work on earth, proclaimed his resurrection and ascension. And when the Son of Man shall come in his glory, and all the holy angels with him, he shall then sit upon the throne of his glory. Glorious is thy name, Almighty Lord. All the angels stand about thy throne. Let all nations bow before thee and declare thy wondrous works.

To give thanks to God is but a small return for the great benefits wherewith he daily loads us. Yet, as he by his Spirit calls it a good thing to give thanks unto the Lord, we must not despise it or neglect it. Devout praise is always good. It is never out of season, never superfluous, but it is especially suitable because of the great salvation spoken by the Lord, and which he purchased with his own blood. Join all the glorious names of wisdom, love, and power.

the word of the Lord through the prophet Isaiah was, "The Lord has made bare his holy arm in the eyes of all the nations, and all the ends of the earth shall see the salvation of our God." People are so unbelieving as to reject their salvation. By rebelling against the light they receive, they forfeit the grace of God. The arm of the Lord was made bare in the miracles that were wrought to confirm the Lord Jesus as Messiah and his doctrine. Christ should be known by all, yet notwithstanding this, there are few who believe the gospel. But the small number of believers does not lessen its authority or obscure its infinite glory, but on the contrary, underscores its loftiness and the greatness of God's grace and mercy. For the might of thine arm we bless thee.

The gospel is the power of God or the mighty work of God to salvation. It cannot be attained by the insight or intelligence of our own understanding. Nobody can come to God but by an extraordinary revelation of the Spirit. Redemption in Jesus Christ was God's provision, which he ordained before the world unto our glory. It was not an afterthought, but God's forethought, the revelation which now has been fully brought to light, but in times since the world began had been veiled. Great providence of heaven!

Even from the creation of the world, God's eternal power and Godhead are clearly seen. But man's heart is full of obstinacy and of desperate wickedness against the voice of heavenly wisdom sounding forth in mighty and wonderful works. But it is fit that the Lord's people should speak of the majesty of the King of Kings. Begin, my tongue, some heavenly theme, the mighty works or mightier name of our eternal King. Tell of his wondrous faithfulness and sound his power abroad.

God uses all ways and methods to do good to the souls of men and to make impressions upon them. If men will not be instructed and influenced by plain preaching, he will try them with parables, wise sayings, figurative examples which help to engage attention and a diligent search. Christ taught the people by revealing the mysteries of the gospel in a figurative, parabolical way. Things which were hid in God and kept secret from the beginning of the world and from the multitude, though now made known. Truths for all time. By this way of speaking also he made his own disciples more diligent to attend to what they heard and more inquisitive after the true sense and meaning of it. Do you value the greatness of God's wisdom in the gospel? Great is the gospel of our glorious God.

many are little moved by the revelations God has made known to mankind of his greatness. As Jeremiah said to idolatrous Israel, "Give glory to the Lord your God." So we are enjoined to do the same, for it is well to pray to God as one who deserves to be praised for every aspect of his greatness. To thee will I give glory, O thou who art mighty to save.

The greatness of God is a subject becoming gravity, since it is of the highest importance. In the book of Job, Elihu stated, "Behold, God is great and we know him not. Canst thou by searching find out God?" God is known by his word among true believers in Christ who know God in Christ, whom to know is life eternal. And yet, these know but in part. God is not known clearly, fully, and perfectly by any, for none truly comprehend the statement of our Lord, "I and the Father are one." Jesus, thou mighty Lord!

Again, let me remind you of the Vision Australia radio changes occurring from the 1st of July 2026. Vision Australia Radio will be ceasing AM broadcasts. Vision Australia says there are likely to be changes to broadcasting schedules, but the commitment to locally produced content remains the same. We need to wait just to see what changes are planned. But if the changes made mean that the Hymns for Sunday program is changed, your only option is to express your disappointment and disapproval by contacting the Melbourne office by phone on 1300 847 466 or emailing your message to info@visionaustralia.org. That is info@visionaustralia.org. Remember that Vision Australia is a secular organisation providing resources for people with blindness and low vision. So, if you are in that category, they are more likely to pay attention to what you say. We do need to wait just to see what changes are planned. But may God encourage you to continue to see Him as over all and greater than all that man may say or do. The Lord has said, "Indeed I live, and all the earth shall be filled with the glory of the Lord." Those who shut their eyes and ears against the miracles which display the greatness of God, and in their blindness endeavour to set them at naught, are guilty of a great crime, and shall not escape accountability for their constant provocation of Him by their defiance. As we close this session of Hymns for Sunday, remember that the parable Jesus spoke concerning the nobleman who called his 10 servants and delivered them 10 pounds, saying unto them, "Occupy till I come." His citizens hated him and sent a message after him, saying, "We will not have this man to reign over us." But when he was returned, having received the kingdom, he commanded his servants to be called unto him to account for their use of the pounds. And having completed the accounting, he said, "Those mine enemies which would not that I should reign over them, bring them hither and slay them before me." And so it will be for all who reject Christ as Lord of Lords. Mighty Christ from time eternal.

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0: Welcome to Cover from Vision Australia Radio. I'm Tim McQueen. Cover to Cover is recorded on the unceded lands of the Wurundjeri Woiwurrung people of the Kulin Nation. I acknowledge Aboriginal and Torres Strait Islander peoples as the first Australians and traditional owners and caretakers of the land across our broadcast areas. I pay respects to Elders, past, present and emerging, and to Indigenous listeners. In this edition, Barry Leveny reads four more stories from B.T. O'Sullivan, After Hours Calls, Tales About Sherwood in the 1970s, My Hermits, and Entertainment in Monto, and later in Brisbane.
1: After Hours Calls by B.T. O'Sullivan. When I was in general practice, I considered myself lucky to get 4 hours sleep a night. But there were times when I got none at all for days and days. I can remember one occasion when I went stark staring mad from sleep deprivation and accused some poor bloke of deliberately fracturing his leg, a compound tibia and fibula, just to stop me getting some sleep. In a country town in those days, the local doctor was fair game at any hour of the day or night, weekends and holidays included. In my town, the telephonist at the local exchange was able to look across the vacant land beside the Shire Hall and see straight into my garage. So if my car was there, she rang the calls through. And if I went out, the moment I drove in, she would ring and tell me that she had the following calls waiting to be connected. She would connect them in order of priority, and knowing that I had a direct line to the hospital, probably add that matron wanted to talk to me as well. Another problem was that our house fronted two streets, and even if my car was parked in another street, the locals would drive around, and if they spotted me digging in the garden or playing with my children, I was grabbed. In self-defense, my wife and I took up golf, as the course was some 6 kilometres out of town up a dead-end road in the scrub. The club had a playpen for the kids, as most of the public servants, schoolteachers and bank employees had tribes of kids in the pre-Peel era, and although there was a telephone at the clubhouse, players seldom bothered to answer it if it rang. If something really urgent occurred between 1 p.m. and 5 p.m. on a Sunday, matron would dispatch the ambulance to find me and the driver would drive all over the course until I was discovered. One Sunday, during an important golf match, someone answered the phone and found that it was a trunk line call from a town some 200 kilometres away. The caller convinced the golfer who answered that he just had to speak to the doctor urgently. The man leapt into his car, drove around the course, found me, and rushed me back to the clubhouse. What was the emergency? His bunions of 20 years' duration were killing him, and he wanted, nay demanded, that I send our local ambulance, pick him and no doubt his family up, and bring them back. He expected immediate surgery free of charge in the local hospital. At first the crowd who had gathered round to hear the gossip thought it was one of the local wags playing a practical joke. No, he was deadly serious. He was furious when he was told that it was against ambulance regulations for one of our vehicles to travel to another ambulance district, and he was at least 3 or 4 districts away. He persisted, so was told bluntly, that I did not do routine cosmetic orthopaedic surgery in our hospital, and terminated the call. The other story is from modern times in the metropolitan area and concerns an elderly couple whose children and grandchildren had been my loving patients for many, many years. Dad had become old and had a degree of heart failure and emphysema. Unfortunately, the government poobahs who controlled oxygen supplies had ruled that he did not meet their criteria, and the family could not afford the exorbitant amount that CIG demanded to supply an oxygen cylinder. I had managed to get a locum tenens to enable me to have a cystic lateral meniscus removed from my right knee. I came home on the second post-operative day in a splint, and with Canadian calipers was able to hobble to the WC. I am not sure whether it was the first night home, but certainly only one or two nights later, my bedside phone rang. I have always been able to wake and answer the phone when it gave that first ting, in an attempt to let my wife and family sleep. Of course, it was Mum. Dad wasn't well, and he was having anoxic hallucinations, and she needed me. I gently pointed out that I had just come home from hospital after surgery, and that Dr. X was my locum, and he would care for them until I was back on my feet. She replied that Dad didn't know him, and she had been to him that very day, and didn't like him as he was too young. She wanted me, and no one else. I went through the story again and again, but it was no use. She was very old herself and becoming extremely agitated, so I said that I would come. They only lived around the corner from us, some 200 or 300 metres. My wife was out of bed by this stage with her hand out to take the receiver and glaring at me like an avenging Valkyrie. When I put the phone back and struggled to get out of bed, she demanded in a voice that would have frozen boiling water in a flash. What was I doing? Where did I think I was going? I answered that I was going round to see poor old Mr. Rogers, who could not breathe and was seeing things, and his wife couldn't cope. There were no public hospital beds available, and Mrs. R. knew that he would die if he went to hospital. I was told by my wife in the most sarcastic tone that she couldn't cope either with a stupid husband who should still be in hospital. I put on my dressing gown and slippers, my wife did really, and I struggled to the garage and managed to drive the car. Fortunately, with an automatic transmission, with my left foot. Around to their house, climbed out and struggled up the few steps into their lounge, where poor old Dad was propped up in his armchair in front of a heater. I turned on every light and flopped into a chair next to him and took his hand, as there was nothing else I could do. I could not carry my bag, and there was no way I could have examined him or given him an injection. To give his wife something to do, I suggested she make us all a large pot of tea. I sat quietly holding his hand firmly and talking to him and reassuring him, as I had done with many patients over the years. I kept stressing that he was safe. I was there and had hold of him. There was nothing to be afraid of any more. And after a few minutes, he was back on this planet and breathing easily. We chatted and drank tea for some time until it was obvious that the crisis had passed, and then the apologies started flowing. How could they be so selfish as to get me out of bed, and what was their family going to say? I laughed and said that is nothing to the scolding that I was going to get when I got home to my wife and teenaged family. I struggled home, crawled into bed exhausted, and accepted all the lectures without protest. I promised that I would not answer the telephone again until I was back at work. But nothing could take away that warm glow of inner satisfaction as I drifted off to sleep, knowing that the laying on of hands by an experienced medico is more useful than medication. And realizing that many ancient witch doctors in the netherworld would be chuckling and rattling their bones in celebration, gleeful that there was at least one of them still in existence. That was After Hours Calls. Tales about Sherwood in the 1970s. These little episodes usually come to one in the wee small hours when a thought unlocks a few cells. Most of them concern real people who would not appreciate the release of any tales about them. When Robert Taylor bought Schuin's Pharmacy in 1967, he was shocked to discover that a large number of parishioners of his church, and many other upright citizens and total abstainers, felt the need to purchase bottles of hospital brandy for their nerves or heart conditions, and often consumed three or more bottles a week. The bottle-o's loved our area as they collected more empties between Chelmer and Oxley than in any other suburb of Brisbane. Poor old Robert. He was, and still is, a very religious man and didn't want to provide this service, but continued it after asking my advice. I warned him just how many customers he would lose if he declined their request. He refused to keep a case or two of brandy in the pharmacy and drove each time to the Indooroopilly Hotel, where he bought one bottle of brandy, returned to his shop, removed the label and replaced it with one of his own with the instructions, 1 tablespoon to be taken with water when required. When a plebiscite was taken on the building of a hotel at Jindalee in the 1970s, the riverside of Graceville, Sherwood and Corinda was included in the radius of the area based on Jindalee. The solid no vote from Sherwood and Graceville almost blocked the project. The reason? The locals didn't want drunks in their streets. My wife and I got into trouble because we laughed at them and wanted to know how the drunks would get there. Swim down the river from Jindalee, perhaps. When I bought Dr. Underwood's practice in 1967, doctors dressed in suits, even in summer. I think the vets did too. I refused and in summer dressed in starched whites, suitable rig for the tropics. Some of the older patients and prominent socialites ticked me off and told me I should dress correctly. I suggested that they get another doctor if they selected one by his clothes. Some of these were the same people who attempted to suggest that I use the tradesman's entrance when doing home visits and found that I had spun on my heel and departed. I was very wise, as these people seldom paid a bill, as it was beneath their dignity and one was well rid of the so-called upper crust. The best thing, and most amusing, was when Betty McWinney was appointed as senior receptionist at our surgery. She had come from Bourke in New South Wales, had run a property and worked at the Bourke General Hospital managing Aborigines. She called a spade, hated any pretentious behaviour and, best of all, she had a voice like a cross-cut saw and could have called the cattle home across the sands of Dee with ridiculous ease. We had a considerable number of patients who just never paid their accounts, drove Mercedes cars, went on overseas trips and always consulted specialists, but mostly used GPs at weekends and holidays. Mrs. Mack would lean out the window when she spotted one of these people and bawl out, "Oi, Mrs. X, you haven't paid your bill for 2 years. When are you going to pay it?" Shock, horror, as Sherwood Road was alive with eavesdroppers. They would rush in and pay, mumbling that there must be some mistake as they had never received an account. Mrs. Mack usually replied that she had met plenty of people like that in Bourke and to pull the other one. It was amazing how the word flashed around and our debits became minimal. Mrs. Mack, however, was a total sucker for animals and would cry over an injured stray dog and pay to have many a stray's fractures pinned. Like the day she heard that our first Bazenji, Topaz, had died post-operatively, I recall having to make her go into the tea room until she stopped crying. The same applied to anyone who was ill or down on their luck, and we found ourselves assisting the passing ne'er-do-wells. But woe betide them if she thought they were frauds or swinging the lead. The voice would pursue them the length and breadth of Sherwood Road. She was a wonderful person who died from renal failure from her polycystic kidney disease, which she refused to have treated. Another local, Winnie Bristow, is worthy of a recorded history. She is still alive, aged about 95. I met her, Mr. and Miss Davidson, and Mr. Michael John, when our two boys enrolled at Sherwood State School in 1967. They were the most magnificent teachers and carers of small children that it has ever been my privilege to know. They watched and protected those children like dragons, and woe betide any person, child or adult, that ill-treated or maltreated any child from their school, or even their old pupils. Often I would get a phone call to be told that they were concerned about some child, or the family of some child, and that I was to act. It was no good saying that they were not patients of mine or didn't even attend our surgery. I would have to go to the school, see the child, and where necessary make a home visit or two to discover the cause of the problem or problems, or without any payment. Sometimes I would be met by hostile parents or carers, but when I told the parents who had sent me and backed this up with Mr. Jordan's and Mr. Hyde's, the principal and vice principal of Sherwood State School, names, and sometimes Sergeant Scott's from Sherwood Police Station as well, this was usually enough, and we, I mean the ladies, really, with a little help from me, would solve the matter without any outside interference. They really didn't approve of social workers or any government experts, especially from the education department. I was called to the school one day to examine Mrs. Bristow. She was ill. She normally consulted Dr. Mason at Graceville. He was elderly, not well himself, and had declined to visit the school. She was in a lot of pain, but with proper x-rays I was able to diagnose her condition and manage her illness. I persuaded her to give up work and retire from teaching so that she could devote more time to her botanical writing, her garden, and continue plant research and her activities up at Binnaburra, which included creating the scented walk for blind people. She still hasn't forgiven my wife for producing some specimen of a plant that she couldn't identify. The Mrs. Moore of Berry Street, Sherwood, had never married, as it was their duty to care for their parents, who both lived to a great age. Actually, until the daughters were well past retiring age. There was never any thought of putting their parents in a nursing home. They holidayed whenever possible, and their joy was to trek to O'Reilly's in the Macpherson Range. From memory, they started going in the early 1920s when one caught a train to Bow Desert, a cream truck or a sort of bus to the foot of the mountains, and then made the epic climb up the mountain on horseback, often assisting with working bees on the way to make the track a little safer. I believe there was a parking spot or passing curve on the mountain named after the Moore family. We became more involved with Sherwood State School in 1967, when our boys told Mr. Hyde that we owned a tennis court but that it had not been used by the previous owners for some 20 years. After a lot of hard work, the court was restored to its original crushed granite surface, and after being re-pegged, purchasing a new broom, a new net, a new roller, and a new court marker, we were ready for business. Every Friday morning, Mr. Hyde or Mr. Jordan would arrive with a gang of older boys, who were taught the mysteries of brushing, watering, brushing, rolling, and marking the court. Then in the afternoon, Sherwood tennis team would play matches against all the other schools in the competition. Sherwood State School was for many years the state tennis champion, but all the children played well and their behaviour was a joy to behold. Every Friday afternoon and sometimes on Saturdays we became used to spectators attending, parents, neighbours and supporters from other schools. Often we are reminded of those days. By now, middle-aged men and women who say that they regarded those days and the tennis that they played either for or against Sherwood as some of the most memorable times of their lives. Eventually, Mr. Jordan retired. Mr. Hyde transferred to Jindalee and our children went to secondary school. It came as a shock when the new headmaster, who obviously did not approve or care for tennis, told us that if we wanted the school to continue to play tennis on our court, we would have to prepare the court, provide the balls, and supervise the children. The parents' committee declined to help, so the tennis supremacy of Sherwood came to an end as the children only played on the school's bitumen courts and our court was abandoned. That was Tales About Sherwood in the 1970s. My Hermits. Some were certainly hermits, but mostly they were just eccentric and today would not be tolerated by the nannies of the SS department and the innumerable social workers, health personnel and good deed doers who infest the country. The first of these types was truly a hermit who lived in a little hut in the mountains behind Mangungo. I only met him when he became ill and his neighbours telephoned the ambulance and he was admitted to hospital. He was wearing some 15 shirts and 10 pairs of trousers and several coats over the top of the lot. Like most of these people, all his precious possessions, including many banknotes worth hundreds of pounds, were sewn into the material of his coats. He was filthy, stank to high heaven, but despite my protestations, was stripped and scrubbed on admission. He died within a day or two, and the locals commented that it just goes to show that too much bathing weakens you. The next pair were remittance men. Patrick McGough from Era and Wally Campbell from England. Patrick lived in a shed at Three Moon and always wore a Homburg hat. Wally lived in an old shed over a well on the outskirts of town on the creek bank. I usually met them towards the end of the month when their money ran out and they developed the DTs. When they were in funds, they only drank beer and ate food of sorts. But as the days rolled on, they switched to the cheaper booze, then plonk, and finally plink and metho. They were always welcome at the hospital, as even though they were malnourished and in the horrors, they remained polite and well-behaved. I tried to keep them in as long as possible and feed them good nourishing food. But eventually their skins would crack, when the next check arrived, and they would leave to quench their insatiable thirst. Both spoke very correct English, and obviously had attended a university. I used to read up my Shakespeare, Byron, Shelley, Keats and the like, and would drop a line or two from a speech or poem, and never once did they fail to complete the quotation. It became quite a game as I looked up more and more abstruse quotations, and they came up with the answers every time. I always asked, "Where did you learn that?" The inevitable reply was that they had forgotten. Unfortunately, alcohol destroyed Patrick's brain, and he became convinced that he had committed the unpardonable sin and was going to commit suicide. It took some days or weeks to persuade the local gendarmes that he had to be taken by ambulance, under police escort, to Brisbane. He became a nuisance at night in the hospital when the lights were extinguished, and would wait until the night nurse was occupied and just step over the veranda rail and disappear into the night. Most country hospitals were built of timber, with wide verandas and rambling wards connected by covered walkways, all about half a metre or less off the ground. The staff would telephone and tell me that Patrick was gone again. I would call the police and they would have to get out of bed and search for him. He was usually found in the same place, sitting on the creek bank, mournfully gazing at the water. And when asked why he was there, he would reply that he had been going to commit suicide, but the water looked too bloody cold. Patrick left us and disappeared into an institution where he died. Wally Campbell missed his friend, but found other drinking mates who caroused with him until one night, at the bar of the Royal Hotel, when the proprietor called, "Time, gentlemen, please," at 10 p.m. Wally tumbled from his bar stool and was dead when he hit the floor. His drinking mates were upset and I said, "Well, they should be," as Wally had left a full glass of beer untouched on the bar. One of Wally's drinking mates, a Finn named Campy, was our greengrocer and called once a week to our back door with his supplies. The produce wasn't the best quality and probably was a little dearer than the shops, but he saved my wife from another thankless task, and the children just loved him. They used to dress up, raid the potatoes and onions from the cupboard, and play at being campy. This all came to an end when he did a Wally Campbell and fell dead off a bar stool in the same hotel. After futile inquiries, the name on his death certificate was duly recorded as Walter something Campy, as we could find no personal papers in his belongings, and the whole town only knew him by that name. Then the problem started, as no one by that name existed in Australia, and we suddenly had investigators from various Commonwealth departments practically accusing the whole population of our town of committing offences. Not only did he not exist, but he had not made a will. He had never been on the roll, never voted in any election, and certainly had never paid any tax. We never solved the mystery and could only surmise that he had jumped ship prior to the Second War and had lived an unblemished life in our town for all those years. One afternoon our town was extremely quiet as the Eidsvold show or rodeo was being held, which was wonderful as it gave my receptionist and me a chance to catch up on all those reports one has to prepare. So I was sitting in my consulting room writing like mad and she was typing away when suddenly she screamed. My receptionist was a very capable country girl not given to violent outbursts. I leapt to my feet and ran through the open door into the reception area facing the waiting room, and there standing in the doorway was this creature. If you can remember a TV program for children in which John Pertwee played the part of a scarecrow called Mr. Mangle Wurzel, you may have some idea what this creature looked like. He was filthy dirty, smelt, and as he moved he made a squelching sound and exuded a noxious fluid, and left a trail of footprints. I took his arm and walked him back down the steps and sat him on a garden seat and told him not to move, while my wife and receptionist mopped and scrubbed the waiting room floor and hosed down the stairs, gagging all the while. I questioned him and discovered his name, where he lived, and why he had come to consult me. He lived in, or under, a haystack, and when a shirt or pair of trousers wore out, he just put another over the top. And as he had had severe, persistent diarrhea for a week or so, he had just tied pieces of rope round the bottoms of his trousers, which created a bell-bottomed effect. I telephoned the ambulance superintendent and asked him to come and get him. But when he was told the man's name, he said, very bluntly, that he was not putting that person in one of his ambulances. I asked him nicely to go via the hospital and pick up as many Macintoshes as he wanted to cover the floor of his vehicle, get him and take him to the hospital wood heap. I then spoke to the matron, the one who had been in India, and told her to select two nurses with the strongest stomachs and the wardsman on duty and to meet the ambulance which was coming to the wood heap. Here they were to strip and hose this person down, then take him in and scrub him in the sluice room. Matron said, "Oh, doctor, how unkind. It is winter, you know, and the water will be very cold." I replied that I didn't mind how they managed the case, but to let me know when he was clean and clad in hospital pyjamas, and I would come and examine him. When I went over to the hospital, Matron was waiting for me in her office and told me that they had had to hose him down as I had suggested, and that she hadn't seen anything like this person in Australia, but plenty in India. This poor man lived under a haystack on his brother's farm. The brother and his family were socially prominent, he a member of the ambulance board and a church elder. On further investigation, I found that this man had always been regarded as a bit slow, but had enlisted in the AIF as a volunteer at the start of the 1939-45 war, and had actually reached the Middle East before they found that he was a moron. This is hard to believe, as the AIF were picked from the cream of Australian young men during the years of the phony war. It was difficult to enlist, as one had to be in tip-top mental and physical condition, and how someone who could neither read nor write nor do the simplest addition could have passed was a mystery. When the army finally discovered just how retarded he was sent home and discharged very quickly, and on reaching home went and lived with the animals. This had been from 1940 until he emerged nearly 20 years later. I stirred the whole sticky mess again and again. The family had lots of explaining to do, and they and the RSL ended up with more than mud on their faces. After I found out when he had enlisted, his army number, his unit, when he had embarked and when he had been discharged as medically unfit, I telephoned Brisbane and made an appointment to speak to the Deputy Commissioner of Repatriation and told him that in my opinion this man should be on a full pension and that it should be dated from the day he was kicked out of the army. The chief bridled and said that it was nothing to do with him and that he would do nothing. I mentioned that the RSL felt guilty, and so they were only too happy to check all the records as to who had enlisted with him, the dates, the officers' names, the medical officers who had examined him, the various camps and even the troop ship on which he had sailed. And if he was physically fit when he was enlisted, then his present condition must have been caused by war service. I told the chief that under these circumstances I would give all this data to The Truth newspaper, and they could interview the patient, and they would be naming some now very senior knighted officers and prominent medicos, and wouldn't there be some very red faces? He said, "You win. Send him down and we will take care of him." And so our scarecrow went out of my ken. I would have thought that this sort of thing could not happen in modern times, but truth is stranger than fiction, and in approximately 1973 or 74, when national service training was still in force, living next door to us in the western suburbs of Brisbane was a very unusual family. This family lived in a small flat in a big old family home that had been converted into three flats. The family consisted of the father, who worked as a labourer for the railway, the mother, who worked as a char, their only child, a son, Robert, the apple of his mother's eye. Their landlady, a delightful person, owned the property and lived in the largest flat. Referred to the boy as her troglodyte, as, from the day he left school, he seldom came out into the sunlight and only went down to the newsagent to buy his special magazines and comics. The old lady offered to pay him for doing odd jobs like washing her car or watering the garden when she went away on holidays, but he preferred to stay indoors and did not lift a finger or attempt to get a job. Fate is cruel, and he was picked in the ballot for the next intake of national servicemen to go to Pakapunyal in Victoria. His mother fought like a tigress to stop him from going, but went about it the wrong way. Had she asked us for help, or had we known what he was really like, we could have prevented this poor young man from being dragged away to army camp. This boy, although he was 18 or 19, had never been away from home and mum, never undressed in public, not experienced the rough and tumble of group living, not even with Cubs or Boy Scouts, and I doubt that he had ever played any sport, certainly not football. The whole experience was a nightmare. In fact, every minute was torture. From the moment he left home, he had not eaten a meal. He could not swallow the hearty army food. He had not had a shower, as he would not undress and allow anyone to see his body, and had probably not moved his bowels, as there were communal showers and latrines. About 2 or 3 weeks after leaving home, he was found hiding somewhere, and for once the army had a humane officer in the form of the adjutant who recognized the problem and spoke gently to the boy. He asked him if he had a family doctor, which was the problem, as he did not. But the officer persisted, and Robert remembered that I lived next door, and although he had never spoken with me, he knew that their landlady was a patient of mine, and fortunately remembered and gave my name. The first thing I knew was when this officer telephoned late at night and asked if he could speak to me about Robert. the boy from next door and asked, did I know him? Of course I knew him, and said that he was known locally as the troglodyte, and explained why and had asked what had happened. We exchanged information and agreed that he had a serious psychiatric problem and should never have been selected. I suggested that he might die if something was not done quickly, and the officer agreed and said that he was discharging the boy, arranging to have him taken to Melbourne and home on the first plane in the morning. Robert arrived the next day, and his mother demanded that I come and see him immediately. I went, as she had murder in her eyes, and found a pathetic sight. He had lost at least 10 kilos, was terribly dehydrated and was not on the planet, and if that were not enough, he had a severe pneumonia. I thought his mother would kill me there and then when I said that he had to be admitted to hospital and was afraid that he would not survive if we didn't move quickly. He was admitted to Princess Alexandra Hospital, where they were all very protective and he recovered from his ordeal. But he had bonded with a person other than his mother, and who was it? Me. He and his father became devoted patients, even though they had to move to another suburb some 10 kilometres away when the old lady died and the house was sold. Again, we had problems, as I did not realise that he still never left his parents' house, nor had he attempted to get a job, a pension, or social security assistance. In fact, he, his mother, and father deliberately concealed all this from me until Robert decided that the taxation investigation section was onto him for tax evasion and fraud, and took a large dose of weed killer, and was lucky to survive. It became obvious on his discharge from intensive care that he had delusions, and I had to have him admitted to a psychiatric ward for extensive treatment. Eventually, when he was discharged, he needed to be under the constant observation of a psychiatrist and a GP who practiced much closer to his cave. So I have not seen my troglodyte again. That was My Hermits. Entertainment in Monto and later in Brisbane. We did try to have a Christmas party the second year we were in Monto. We invited some 60 or more people, the town folk, graziers, and some country people and some Eidsvold friends. Our back garden and lawn were ideal for entertaining in summer as the house, garages, and laundry protected the area on all sides from sticky beaks. It was handy to the kitchen, more so when we added a patio, and the concrete wash tubs in the laundry made excellent bins for storing bottles of liquid refreshments. We catered with enormous quantities of food for those hungry people. Hams, turkeys, salads, mysterious dishes of pasta, and had Chinese takeaway food flown up from Brisbane. To give you some idea of their appetites, if we had a barbecue, it was not unusual for some men to eat 3 half-kilogram T-bone steaks with all the trimmings, plus several helpings of sweets washed down with copious quantities of beer, full strength. We were all prepared this Saturday evening. The garden illuminated with fairy lights, tables and chairs in position, ice cooling many dozen bottles of beer and other beverages, the huge amount ready to be served, when a storm hit the town at about 5 p.m. and flooded the whole district long before it reached us. The roads were impassable and most of the bridges under floodwater, so our guests from out of town could not come. If I recall correctly, we ended up with a dozen or so townspeople whom we entertained on our front veranda as the garden was wrecked. In 1960, we staged our Christmas party early and held it jointly with the other doctor and the vet and their wives in October. There were many reasons, heat and storms in December, lots of other functions to compete for the few Friday and Saturday nights closer to Christmas, and Shirley Parker was pregnant with Jennifer. Jennifer arrived on the 20th of October, almost on the night of the party. We had decided on a combined effort, as entertaining was expensive, and we had to return hospitality. We planned a progressive dinner party, drinks and savouries at the Parkers, simpler for Shirley, main course at our place, and then the desserts, sweets, port and coffee for the rest of the night at Webster's in Wheatley Street. Then, to make it really different, we decided on a fancy dress idea. A wonderful idea, as it turned out. And we made it clear to all the invitees that they had to come in fancy dress or we would deal with them. The list was large, the planning immense. We needed to hire glasses, plates, tables, etc., etc., usually from the RSL Club, and transport items from one house to another. Many were the conferences to plan the menu, and we had to decide what to wear. We approached Sweeters, the costume hire firm in Brisbane, and obtained their catalogue. Anne and I decided to go as an Indian chief and his squaw, Hiawatha and Minnehaha. Lex Parker, the vet, settled on a Roman centurion's uniform. Shirley was a very pregnant geisha girl in a lovely kimono, and the Millers came as Chinese coolies complete with coolie hats. The day arrived. Saturday, if I remember correctly. We rushed around preparing and dealing with every emergency, medical and otherwise, dressed and drove off to the Parkers. As we arrived, Anne said, "I forgot to tell you, the Presbyterian minister's wife is having an asthmatic attack and they want a home visit." I said, "Damn and blast, it is too late for me to go home and change. I will go as I am." I bounded up the steps of the manse in full rig, including a feathered headdress, much to the delight of the small Boundy children. It was obviously very beneficial for Mrs. Boundy, too, as she didn't have another asthmatic attack for months. It was fascinating to observe how self-conscious guests were of their appearance as they arrived and what the passers-by might think of their behaviour, as the Parker's house was on the main road south from Monto. But after a couple or more quick drinks, they forgot about their costumes and had a marvellous time. In fact, it was the most talked-about function in Monto since Bill McGeever's debutante ball. It was so successful that the Rotary Club decided to hold a fancy dress ball the following year. We egged them on and pushed for prizes for the best costume, most original costume, and a prize for the best decorated alcove. Balls were still dry in those days, so we organised a pre-ball cocktail party at Parker's, then on to us for a quick fork dinner, then on to the ball and a post-ball function at Webster's. We were all keen on Australian bush ballads, so our gang built the Old Bark Hut in a corner of the Shire Hall, with a large canvas water bag, one with a tap, they always dripped, hanging from the rafters of the hut. Eileen Baker won the prize for the best alcove, the Jolly Frog, set up as the socially prominent restaurant at Surfers Paradise. Naturally, the table had a starched white linen tablecloth, silver candelabra with candles burning brightly, and innumerable bottles of wine. As the police sergeant and his wife were members of the party, there was no trouble, but we were much more discreet and hid our supplies among the green branches on the bark of the hut's roof. Unfortunately, there were accidents when drinkers left full glasses up on the bark sheets and other drinkers knocked them over when placing more full glasses. Anne was dressed on this occasion as a Christmas tree. The dress was made of many layers of green crepe paper stitched to a violin petticoat and had many dozens of tiny baubles and little Christmas boxes attached all over. I ended up making the dress, as Anne could only swear at my mother's old electric sewing machine and kept breaking needles. It was a wonderful costume and worthy of first prize, but we had learnt our lesson when we and the Millers judged best-dressed couple at the Dairy Festival Ball, and in the opinion of the locals, selected the wrong couple. Lex Parker and I went as a little boy and little girl. Lex lost the toss and made a fascinating little girl with a short dress, frilly bloomers, and long blonde tresses. Arthur Hassel was the organiser of the ball and had also organised a dental meeting for that weekend. Dentists attended from all over central Queensland. They had as visiting lecturer a prominent young Brisbane oral surgeon, not only to address the many dentists, but to judge the costumes and award the prizes. He was very full of himself and alcohol, and regarded us, and treated us, as hicks. We ended up sacking him and judging the prize winners ourselves. In the meantime, he was making passes at Anne and clutching her closely to his bosom, unwittingly staining his white dress shirt and dinner suit. A few glasses of beer, spirits or soft drink had been overturned in the roof and had cascaded down, soaking Anne's dress, which was running green dye from the crepe paper. The greater shame was the dress was ruined. There were many splendid costumes. Mr. and Mrs. Sheward, who ran a service station, came as a pair of petrol bowsers, made of cardboard. And the schoolmaster from Selene State School, Sandy Beach, came as a red devil, and his wife as the innocent milkmaid. They both had bright red hair and very fair skin, and Sandy had the most unmanageable, obscene red tail. The ball was a resounding success and attracted so much adverse criticism from the spectators, who paid to watch the goings-on and disgusting behaviour of the guests, that the Rotary Club backed away from ever having another ball, any sort of ball. We were delighted, as the following year we were able to hold another fancy-dress progressive dinner party. This time Anne and I went as a caveman and woman, Alley-oop and his girlfriend. We got the idea from a hit record of the time which sang on about Alley-oop, oop, oop. I dyed some metres of calico to look like saber-toothed tiger fur, and we hired some frightful long red caveman wigs to go with our peculiar loincloth outfits, into which we stapled ourselves. Jim Mittler went to one party as a baby with a bottle, clad only in a big nappy, which kept falling off. At some late hour, he decided to walk home from Webster's and took a short cut over their back fence via the rectory garden. Fell over the fence and fractured a bone in his wrist. He was certainly Ben Casey on the third occasion when the surgery bell at our house rang, he rushed up to treat the patient. He was wearing a theatre gown and cap with a butcher's scabbard stuffed with implements of every kind. The poor man had a bleeding left nostril, so Jim announced that he treated only right nostrils and that his esteemed colleague Dr. Fu Manchu would manage the condition. On cue, Jim Webster, clad in a magnificent mandarin coat with matching silk cap, marched in with his arms meeting in the approved manner in his voluminous sleeves. The local bloke was terrified, and it was just as well that I kept out of sight, or he would have run for his life. Again, there were many magnificent costumes. The grazing fraternity at the Kumingla district came as the characters from the cartoon strip Uncle Joe's Horseradish, even to the extent of hiring a horse costume and bringing Radish along in a horse float. The cartoon strip was drawn by Joe Johnson and was featured in the Courier Mail and Sunday Mail as a full-page cartoon strip and was continued by Ian Gall after Joe died in 1963. Radish was always entered in the Melbourne Cup, but never even reached Victoria, let alone Melbourne. An amusing aspect of this function was that Jeff and Una Pownall came to our place to change into their costumes as Grandpa and Gladys and looked and played the part perfectly. They were sitting on our front veranda waiting for the balloon to go up when David and Hilary Fees, who were very new to the district, arrived to change at our place. Jeff and Una knew who they were, but David and Hilary did not and thought perhaps they might be patients, especially when Jeff stood up and removed his bowler hat and bowed, and Una, with her red handbag, gave a little curtsy. What a night! In January 1966, Lindley Cooper, Greg's younger brother, arrived home with his wife on holidays from his residency at Royal Hobart Hospital to see his mother and the rest of the family and his old hometown. Lindley could talk of nothing else but what a wonderful place Monto was. A few weeks later, one Wednesday night, I was walking across the road to the RSL Club to hear the news of the day before going on to the Rotary meeting at the Royal Hotel. And when I walked in the door of the club, I looked at the various people gathered in the private bar and realised that I knew exactly what each one was going to say before I spoke to any of them. I waved an arm to them and turned as though I had forgotten something and went home and told Anne that we had to get out of this place and explained why. She, of course, rejoined that we should have left years before. We discussed Lindley's behaviour and wondered if he had been serious, and so wrote to him offering to sell him my half of the practice, as long as he bought our house. He replied, "Yes, please." We drove to Brisbane later that year, inspected and decided to purchase Dr. Underwood's practice at Sherwood, and their home at 46 Lily Street. I had been at boarding school with his son John, and Anne had studied physiotherapy with his daughter, Jennifer, and Dr. Underwood had been my parents' medico for some time. We arranged to take over in the middle of January so that we could enrol the children at their new schools, obtain uniforms, books, etc. Dr. Underwood had practiced for many years in Goomerie, and one tale that he told about his experiences in the country was during a flood when he had to swim a river to attend a woman in labour. It was even more dramatic as she produced premature twins. The smaller one died and the other fitted on the palm of his hand, and until help arrived, was nursed for several days by Dr. Underwood in a baking dish lined with cotton wool in the oven of the property's wood stove. That little boy survived and grew into a large adult male about 2 metres in height, and as Dr. Underwood said, it was an emotional day when he attended the wedding of a very fit police constable. On New Year's Day 1967, an urgent message arrived from Dr. Russell Neville in Brisbane, informing me that Dr. Underwood had taken ill with a septicemia and was dangerously ill in hospital and would never work again. So if I wanted to salvage something of the practice I had bought, I had better come down immediately. I guess this happens to all families. So the twins and I set off in Anne's Mini Minor on about January the 3rd, and she was to follow after the removalists with Derek and Panfield, our boxer dog, and any remaining gear in our Valiant station wagon. The twins and I would stay with Grandma at Corinda until Dr. and Mrs. Underwood were able to vacate 46 Lily Street. We had an interesting trip. Before we reached Eidsvold, the front windscreen was shattered, and soon afterwards the rear windscreen by rocks flying through the vacant front windscreen frame. I shifted the twins to the back seat, made them wrap themselves in rugs, and when a vehicle passed, ordered them to duck down behind the front seats. They thought it was great fun. I donned a coat back to front, wrapped something round my face, and trusted that my sunglasses would protect my eyes. We estimated that we had the glass replaced, we would have

0: birthday weekend in June. We had come from an area of drought, no rain of consequence for 5 years, and our dog was puzzled by the constant wet conditions. Our children were at new schools. They had no friends, and neither did we. It was no good phoning some friends of university days on the spur of the moment as we had in Monto, saying bring your children and come and have dinner, or lunch or a barbecue, as they would have to consult their engagement book, which would have been booked up for 6 months in advance. That first year was extremely trying and lonely for us all. And that story, Entertainment in Monto and later in Brisbane, was by B.T. O'Sullivan.
1: 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My thanks to Barry Leveny for his readings. 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
4: 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My name is Alison Bunn, and today I am joined by Doug Cunningham and Kate McKenzie. Today's topics are all about leadership and heroes, fame and fortune. 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
5: Surviving White Island, tour guide Kelsey Waghorn's incredible story, news.com.au. A tour guide recounts her incredible journey to get 19 cruise ship passengers off an island following a deadly volcanic eruption. Survivors commemorate 1 year since White Island tragedy. Families, survivors and first responders will gather in Whakatane to commemorate the 1 year anniversary since New Zealand's White. What began as a visit to a cousin in Western Australia became a life-altering trip when Kelsey Waghorn accepted a job guiding tours in New Zealand. Miss Waghorn loved the ocean. She had just completed a university degree in marine science and longed to work on a boat in rough seas. She had planned on travelling to Exmouth to seek work on a whale shark boat at Ningaloo Reef while she was in Western Australia. But the 17-hour drive from Perth put her off. The White Island job was near her hometown of Whakatane, a small town in the Bay of Plenty region on New Zealand's North Island, about 310 kilometres southeast of Auckland. The island is home to an active volcano that has formed over the past 150,000 years. Initially, the idea of showing tourists a bunch of rocks on White Island sounded dull, but the only other option to work on boats in the region was commercial fishing, and that was not the sea lovers' jam. So a week later, Miss Waghorn boarded a plane and was on her way back to New Zealand to start the job. She only intended to stay for a summer, but the fun of interacting with tourists, learning about the island and doing what she loved most, being on a boat in rough seas and observing the incredible marine wildlife, somehow turned it into a real job. Miss Waghorn had been working for White Island Tours for 5 years when one day her boss asked her to take a group of cruise ship passengers to see the volcano. It was December the 9th, 2019, a day like any other on the job. The staff prepared the boat for a tour, checked the conditions and the latest information on the island. A level 2 alert had been issued for the island for several weeks. It meant there was a moderate to heightened risk of volcanic unrest. But the crew were not overly concerned and had been there other times under similar warnings without incident. It was a normal day up until it wasn't, Miss Waghorn said. Miss Waghorn took a group of 19 tourists up the volcano when the worst-case scenario unfolded before them. Her back was to the volcano when people from her group started commenting, "Wow," and "Look at that." When she turned around, she knew immediately the volcano was erupting. When you think about eruption, you think there's probably some massive boom, or the earth shakes, or there's a landslide, or something to sort of signify that the earth is shifting, Miss Waghorn said. There was absolutely nothing like that. There was no noticeable noise. It was silent. If we hadn't turned around, if people hadn't been looking, we probably wouldn't have seen it coming. Miss Waghorn is about to release her incredible story of bravery and endurance in a new book entitled Surviving White Island. She managed to get her group away from sudden death and back to shore despite all of them suffering severe burns to every inch of exposed skin. 47 people were on the island that day. 22 died in the blast or from injuries sustained while trying to escape, including two whose bodies were never recovered. The remaining 25 suffered severe injuries, most requiring intensive care for critical burns. I saw it and obviously knew it was erupting, and so sprang into action and called everyone with my group to take cover, she said. Initially, it didn't feel serious, believe it or not. It just felt like a drill, that it would erupt straight up, come down, and then we'd get off the island. It'll just be like a very epic day at work. I knew that the worst case scenario was a pyroclastic surge, and within that first minute, I noticed it was. I thought, that's us then, because the statistics of surviving going through the middle of one of those is pretty low. When the heart rate spiked, that's when it felt very sort of just done. It just felt like the end. Miss Waghorn took charge of the situation and told her group to run before they missed their window. They were able to make it to the boat. She spent the next 66 days in hospital, suffering intense pain, multiple surgeries and rehabilitation while her body recovered from severe burns. It was chaotic, especially that first month finding out from family what was going on outside of the hospital room, she said. It was pure chaos between trying to get the rest of the people off White Island, losing two bodies, and then all the bureaucratic shit that came with it all. I was lucky that I was unaware of it. My family made sure I was not aware of it until I was able to mentally sort of cope with that. 4 months after Miss Waghorn was released from hospital, the mental challenge became harder to overcome than the physical challenges she continued to face. I'd been warned by people in hospital and had some people reach out to me early on through Instagram to make sure I was working on my head, like that's going to come, she said. And it did. They were bang on. Miss Waghorn said once post-traumatic stress disorder, PTSD, really took hold, it seemed to get darker and harder. The physical side fell away naturally with progress and the help of many surgeries and physical therapy, she said. The mental side of it was far more grueling than I ever anticipated, and I say in the book a few times, I would rather be burnt again than have PTSD and have to go through that mental challenge again. Miss Waghorn dealt with the PTSD by understanding how her body reacted to the trauma she endured following that fateful day on White Island. I don't think about it a lot now. I've done a lot of work on myself since then to get through all of that, she said. There's a lot more peace. There's a lot more quiet. I'm really busy and doing things that I love and have always loved doing. I'm taking more risks and chances than I have done the last 6 years. I am probably the most authentically myself and most comfortable in my skin I've ever been. Miss Waghorn's book, Surviving White Island, is available from bookstores. The book was published just weeks ahead of another book by Australian White Island survivor Stephanie Browett, who lost her father and sister in the tragedy, and her mother Marie. And that was Surviving White Island, tour guide Kelsey Waghorn's incredible story from news.com.au.
6: Great story, Doug. Our next story is from The Nightly by Ben O'Shea, and it's titled Recent Australian of the Year. They say in space, no one can hear you scream, either for your life or for your underlings. So being the kind of leader who needs to be large and in charge is hardly a prerequisite. In fact, as Australia's first female astronaut, Catherine Bennell Pegg, sees it, the Hollywood cliche of rah-rah alphas on space missions is a potentially deadly impediment. The recently minted Australian of the Year was selected in 2021 by the European Space Agency from more than 22,000 applicants to be trained as an astronaut. And from the very start, her leadership potential was tested. The grueling psychological testing all astronauts undergo is also designed to identify those who know how to be elite followers. Bernal Pegg tells the Nightly, those traits, how to lead, how to support a leader, are considered in astronaut selection, in astronaut training, and throughout any mission. So that human performance piece is absolutely central to what we do and how ESA and NASA and all other astronaut training centres work. In the selection process, for example, it was clear that ESA was trying to choose astronauts that had a team orientation far greater than an individual orientation. Of course, there's only so much that can be learnt from mere questionnaires. In our psychology stage, there were definitely tests looking at how our priorities may shift under pressure, Bernal Pegg reveals. A lot of people become far more about the individual goal when under stress, and they're looking for people that either maintained or increased their team orientation. During our training, we did ocean survival, firefighting and rescue, and winter survival training, and throughout our leadership and our team skills were tested and evaluated and go through continuous improvement. Every space agency has bespoke methods for applying stresses to astronaut candidates during training to see how they perform. Canada's space program, for instance, puts would-be astronauts into escape rooms. ESA employs a variety of techniques, from task overload on computers to brutal panel interviews and team stress tests. Bernal Pegg literally can't bring herself to speak about. I had to sign an NDA, so I can't go into it too much, she says with a smile. Ultimately, they weren't looking for a particular personality type per se, more not having extremes in any personality type, because that indicates an inflexibility. And when you're working in an extreme environment with people with different backgrounds, both from a professional perspective and a cultural perspective, you have to be able to adapt. This type of leadership selection could also have ramifications here on Earth. Stress testing managers and selecting only those who demonstrate an ability to default to a team orientation would be a game changer in a corporate setting. Management theory is far more nuanced today than it was even 10 years ago, but many workplaces remain entrenched in outdated thinking. People often rise through the ranks into leadership positions based on their personal performance, with scant regard given to how they operate within or on behalf of a team. Throw in egos, petty office politics, favouritism and nepotism, and you have all the ingredients for poor leadership and a toxic work environment. In an office, this may result in disgruntled workers who huddle around the water cooler complaining about the boss. In space, it could get everybody killed. Bernal Pegg agrees. You're leading them into an environment that is very hostile. It's got radiation, you're isolated and confined, you're distant from Earth, and you're dealing with changes to your body from altered gravity. You're in space usually for a 6-month mission, and you're in the leadership role, and you have to be able to look after people in every way. At different times, you will be a leader of experts, or you will let an expert lead on a particular task. Most workplaces will have at least one egocentric self-promoter, but ESA made it clear from the start that such a mentality would get you booted from its space program. Bernal Pegg says, I was told on the first day at the Astronaut Centre that there are only 3 ways you can fail this training. They selected us for our abilities, so if we fail out, it means we're not putting in the effort. The second was if something medical happens and they can't recover you. And the third is if you are not a team player and you undermine others. It's not about elbowing your way into leadership position. It's about working together as a team, and the leader facilitates that. Like many kids, Bernal Pegg dreamed of becoming an astronaut. The key difference is she never stopped dreaming. When asked to write down 3 different career options by a teacher in high school, Bernal Pegg wrote down 1 astronaut and refused to add any others. She undertook extracurricular activities to boost her chances of success: aerobatic flying lessons, amateur astronomy, sports, and debating. While working to complete a Bachelor of Engineering honours majoring in aeronautical engineering or space and a Bachelor of Science in Advanced Physics from the University of Sydney, Bunnell Pegg also held internships as a mechanical engineer and physics researcher. She was also an Australian Army reservist and a volunteer in the New South Wales State Emergency Service, and travelled to India with Engineers Without Borders. Married with two daughters to spacecraft systems engineer Campbell Pegg, Bunnell Pegg joined the Australian Space Agency in 2019, where she would eventually become Director of Space Technology for the agency. Throughout her career, she has seen time and time again that collaboration is a mission-critical skill and not exclusive to good leadership. And acknowledging failure and learning from it is also a vital part of the process. We often had closed-door sessions with current and former astronauts where they would share their experiences of things that they'd done well or not done well, the 41-year-old says. The sessions were very open and frank, and we're not allowed to share those with anyone because these people really showed their vulnerability and were generous in sharing those failures so that we can all learn. Reframing failure as a learning opportunity is critical to the space sector as a whole, and Bunnell Pegg cites NASA's Apollo 13 mission as the most famous example. Immortalized in the 1995 Hollywood movie starring Tom Hanks as Commander Jim Lovell and Ed Harris as Flight Director Gene Kranz, NASA's third attempt at a moon landing exemplifies this philosophy. Bunnell Pegg says one line from the movie has particular significance to the space industry in real life, and no, it isn't, Houston, we have a problem. The famous line from Gene Kranz, she says, in Mission Control is, "Let's work the problem, people." He focused on that step-by-step problem solving and remaining composed in a crisis and was really data-driven. So when disaster struck on Apollo 13, Mission Control immediately sought the facts. They had clear communication and they empowered the experts and empowered the team to be resourceful and remove the limitations on what was available in the system. There's a quieter, less overt kind of leadership that Bunnell Pegg has embodied since becoming the first astronaut to train under the Australian flag, leading by example. Almost permanently clad in her official blue flight suit, she endlessly tours the nation speaking at schools and universities, visiting research facilities and businesses in the space industry. It's a punishing schedule, but never a chore, quite the opposite, in fact. She says it's a pleasure to be able to get out and about and unlock doors for our researchers and young people. I feel I have a responsibility to deliver as best I can for that goal, and in doing that, I need to be able to give people an aspirational vision of the future. I remember being a young person waiting to meet astronauts, and it's really important to me that I give every young person I meet that energy in the moment because they carry that with them. Her tireless efforts in this regard, combined with her professional achievements, made her a worthy recipient of Australian of the Year. And she's determined to ensure not a second is wasted over the next 12 months spent as the holder of this prestigious title. Bunnell Pegg says the biggest impact astronaut programs have, beyond the capability it unlocks for a country, in many areas like science, research and the international relationships, is uplifting the aspiration of the next generation to pursue hard technical pursuits. Australia relies on space far more than most know, and we also have more capability than most know. So I'm really determined to use this year and whatever comes next to increase the opportunities for Australians to benefit from space and to take part in it, and to unlock the opportunities and pathways in STEM in this country. There's a quote from Plutarch that says, "The mind is not a vessel to be filled, but a fire to be kindled." And I've seen firsthand that space can do that. That story was about our Australian of the Year this year, from The Nightly by Ben O'Shea.
5: And our next story is Australian golf junior hoping to test his skills at Canadian Invitational, from the ABC by Jack Kernan. Albie Vyden's parents say he was 2 years old and in nappies when he first became obsessed with golf balls. 4 years on, he has been invited to the US Kids Golf Canadian Invitational, a top-tier international tournament designed for youth development. His father, Jason Vyden, said he was shocked when his son received the invitation with a little over 2 months to prepare for the July competition. "It's exciting for everyone. We certainly weren't expecting it," Mr. Vyden said. "If Albie plays well, he could qualify for other major championships, gaining the chance to showcase his skills in front of golfing scouts and sponsors." His mother, Emma Vyden, said their son's love for the game developed before he could walk. "He would carry a plastic container with 20 golf balls in it, and every time we went to the golf store, he always went to pick up new balls," Miss Vyden said. "He would sleep with those golf balls next to him, and he would shower with them. Other kids were taking stuffed toys to daycare. He was taking golf balls." Watching his father in the shadows of a driving range, the two-year-old grew curious. "We started him off with some lessons when he was free, but he never really had to be taught things," Miss Vyden said. "He just knew what to do." The family estimates it will cost them around $15,000 for flights, accommodation, playing fees, and other expenses to attend the tournament on short notice. Miss Vyden said the family would struggle to fund the trip. "We're a single-income family, and I'm at home, homeschooling my daughter due to medical reasons, and my husband is a mechanic," Miss Vyden said. "It's not going to be easy. What kind of mum would I be if I didn't do everything to try and get him to these events?" The mother of three said she had received some negative criticism from people online. "People ask me if I'm forcing him to play," she said. "There are tantrums when we can't get him to the golf course. He wants to come every single day. Albie trains nearly every day and has one-on-one coaching lessons." Sports psychology, Tacy Vivas, said it was a good thing the Vyden family supported their son's dreams. "We don't want parents fearing that they're going to be judged if they do help a talented child to pursue their sport," Ms. Vivas said. "If a child is showing interest in something, there is no better thing for a parent to do than to facilitate that interest." She said the criticism shone a light on a wider judgment issue in junior sport. "A lot of these experiences playing sport will help a child to develop confidence, self-esteem, and an understanding of commitment." The six-year-old was recently crowned the US Kids Golf Local Tour Champion of the Sunshine Coast for boys aged six and under. It is one of five tournaments held across the country. Armed with his favourite nine iron, Albie said he enjoyed the social side of the sport. "I like playing at ranges, and I like playing competitions with my friends," he said. "I like playing at courses with my dad. He helps me hit better shots." Albie has been turning heads on the course and has challenged a few adults as well. "I beat my granddad the last time I played golf with him," he said. Mr. Vyden is Albie's caddy during tournaments and said he was amazed by how composed his son was on the fairway. "The hardest part is trying to keep myself calm. I get butterflies every time he hits a shot," Mr. Vyden said. "It doesn't bother him if he has a bad shot or a bad hole. He just has so much enjoyment for the game and loves being out there. He always has a smile on his face and focuses on the next shot." And that story was Australian golf junior hoping to test his skills at Canadian Invitational, abc.net.au, Jake Kernan.
4: Thank you, Doug. And this next story is from The Big Issue, back to the archives. In 2026, The Big Issue celebrates its 30th birthday, the perfect time for them to revisit their fave stories from the past three decades. And this story today, they're rewinding 20 years to their encounter with the legendary Heath Ledger, Rose Byrne's much-missed friend and co-star. And the date of that story was the 16th of January, 2006. And this is from the March 2026 issue of The Big Issue. The story written by Gaynor Flynn. Perth's favourite son, Heath Ledger, started out in local TV shows like Home and Away, before his huge break in 1999, starring in teen rom-com 10 Things I Hate About You and romancing Rose Byrne in Aussie thriller two hands. In 2001, A Knight's Tale had a swooning. In 2003, Ledger turned Ned Kelly's eponymous bucket-headed bushranger into a sex symbol. And 2 years later, Lords of Dogtown, that's in 2005, encouraged many a millennial to pick up a skateboard. But by 2006, when the big issue managed to snag an interview, Ledger seemed a little fed up with the fame game and, quote, out to deconstruct his blonde bimbo image, unquote. In our cover story, Gaynor Flynn described the then 26-year-old's discomfort with being the centre of attention, evidence of which ranged from his refusal to publicly discuss then-girlfriend Michelle Williams' pregnancy to chucking eggs at the paparazzi. He told Flynn, "Talking to you makes me feel strange, because I feel like I have to design something for the press that's not there. But the last thing I want to be is rude to people. It's just that, in a perfect world, I'd rather not talk about myself." But everybody was talking about Ledger, his heartbreaking performance as closeted cowboy Ennis Del Mar in Ang Lee's romantic drama Brokeback Mountain, released the previous year, made that unavoidable. Ledger earned rapturous praise, but was also the target of a homophobic backlash over the film's depiction of a queer love affair between his and Jake Gyllenhaal's characters. "When I started thinking about it, I thought, what the fuck do I have to risk?" Ledger told us of his decision to play what would become an iconic queer role. "I certainly won't base my decisions on pleasing Hollywood. Ennis was the most masculine and strongest character I've ever played." Ledger also told Flynn about his move to Brooklyn, New York, to live with better half, Williams, and raise their baby daughter. Off screen and on, things were looking up, with a buzzy role as the Joker in the gritty superhero flick The Dark Knight on the horizon. Then, in 2008, Ledger died. He was just 28 years old and at the peak of his creative powers. Fans and family reeled at the devastating news, with Williams believing that her partner's lifelong struggle with insomnia led to his accidental overdose of prescription drugs. "He had too much energy," she told Interview magazine shortly after Ledger's death. "His mind was turning, always turning." For his unrecognisable turn as the Joker, Ledger was awarded a posthumous Oscar, but it's hard to say how much that would have mattered to the attention-shirking performer. What remains of Heath Ledger after all the accolades and controversies and knights and cowboys are gone is an unforgettable and heartbreaking true story. 20 years ago, we were lucky enough to catch Ledger right in the middle of its telling. He said, "Right now, it's just about living life, of balancing his budding stardom and personal life as Heath from Perth. When you're working, you're just so consumed every day by the story. When I'm not working, I just try to consume myself with my own story and try and continue to write that." And that story was from 30 years ago in The Big Issue, rewritten here in 2026. Back to the archives, squaring the ledger. On National Magazine, we are about halfway through today's program. We'll be back after a short message from our sponsors.
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4: On Vision Australia Radio, you're listening to National Magazine. Coming up, we have The First MasterChef and All About Jane. And here's Doug and Kate to start with the story of The First MasterChef.
5: And our next story is Julie Goodwin, The First MasterChef from Menu Magazine, by Scott Arnold Ayres. Since becoming Australia's first MasterChef, Central Coast mum of three, Julie Goodwin, has become a household name. Formerly an IT professional, she wrote a monthly column for the Australian Woman's Weekly for 10 years and is a best-selling cookbook author. In 2015, Julie appeared on I'm a Celebrity, Get Me Out of Here, and in 2016 she joined the Central Coast's Breakfast Weekday Show with Rabbit. 4 years' worth of laughs and positivity. In 2022, Jules, the OG, burst back onto our screens in MasterChef Fans and Favourites with that same quick-witted sense of humour and trademark honesty. She wowed the judges, again, with her classic but perfectly executed dishes, securing herself a spot in the top five, and Australia fell in love with her all over again. This time it was not just her cooking that had Australia talking. It was her openness and willingness to share her struggles with mental health over the past decade. Using her privileged position of profile, Julie has vowed to keep the conversation going and is working with Beyond Blue. Her first cookbook, Our Family Table, is one of the highest-selling cookbooks in Australian history. What made you apply for MasterChef Australia?
6: I'd been watching the UK version for a while. When the contestant call came for MasterChef Australia, I love cooking, and I thought it looked like fun.
5: How have your children affected your cooking style?
6: Raising my three boys has been the main reason that I love to cook. They have always been, mostly, great eaters, and I've loved trying different things for them to enjoy.
5: Who inspired you to cook?
6: My mum was a great entertainer who threw lots of dinner parties. I learned from her not just the basics of cooking, but of how important it is to have a community around you and friends to feed and company to enjoy.
5: Have you worked in a restaurant? If so, which ones?
6: I worked as a waitress at the Black Stump for 4 years in the early 90s. I've done work experience in a bunch of restaurants since MasterChef, ranging from cafes to pubs to fine dining, and I've run my own cooking school and function centre.
5: Having done MasterChef Australia, lots of TV shows and many recipe books, what is your personal highlight?
6: There have been too many highlights for me to even choose just one. But I would have to say the best thing to come from MasterChef has been the opportunities that have come up for my family, the people we've met, the places we've been, the experiences we've had because of it. We're really very blessed.
5: You have worked with a lot of great chefs. Who stands out?
6: Meeting Margaret Fulton was a pinch-me moment for sure. She's such an icon, a national treasure, and to have the opportunity to cook for her was a dream come true.
5: Who's your favourite food personality? What is your favourite food TV show?
6: I don't have a favourite, either personality or show, but I do enjoy travel and cooking shows where I can experience parts of the world I've never seen through the lens of food.
5: What inspires you?
6: Oh, everything. Nature, people, the weather, books, art, my friends, old recipe books, travel.
5: What are some of the restaurants you've been to in Western Australia? Which one is your favourite?
6: I've just arrived in Western Australia as we speak, so the jury's out on that at the moment, but stay tuned because I'm excited.
5: Do you have a favourite ingredient to use in your cooking?
6: Lemons are so versatile, savoury or sweet, providing acidity and flavour in spades, and they punch above their weight.
5: What's your favourite dish to cook and your favourite to eat?
6: This is an impossible question. It depends which way the wind's blowing. I am a food lover and I can't confine myself to one favourite dish.
5: What would you whip up for a private candlelit dinner?
6: If it was for my favourite boyfriend, Mick, I think it would have to be lasagna. For a special occasion, I would make the pasta by hand and simmer the sauce for many hours.
5: What drink would you reach for first after a hard shift at work?
6: Sparkling mineral water or a strong cup of tea.
5: How do you like your own steak cooked?
6: Medium rare, and I favour cuts with a bit of fat like a ribeye.
5: Do you ever eat fast food?
6: Very occasionally, purely as a convenience, but it's so expensive and never as nice as what you can make at home. So it's really pretty rare.
5: What's next for you?
6: I don't have a set plan at the moment. I'm just choosing work that brings joy and purpose as it comes through the door. The future is a blank slate, an adventure waiting to happen.
5: And that was Julie Goodwin, the first MasterChef from Menu Magazine by Scott Arnold Ayres.
4: And this next story is about Jane Goodall, written by David Quammen for the National Geographic. Jane Goodall, born in 1934, died in 2025. Few figures in the history of conservation did more to change our understanding of the natural world. With her passing in 2025, we celebrate Jane Goodall's remarkable life and work with images from the National Geographic Archives, including some that have never been published before. As I said, the words are from David Quammen. Humans once stood on a pedestal made by God in his image, earthly lords of all creation, categorically distinct from mere animals. That was the belief, anyway. Jane Goodall played a large role in eroding that self-flattering conviction with her extraordinary study of wild chimpanzees at what is now Gombe National Park in Tanzania. By discovering unexpected behavioural similarities between chimps and humans, she continued the revolution begun by Copernicus and Galileo and advanced in a great leap by Charles Darwin, taking Earth out of the centre of the universe and humans down from our holy isolation. Goodall helped us see, long before genome comparisons confirmed it, that the gap between chimps and people is smaller than anyone thought. Gorillas aren't the closest living relatives of chimpanzees. We are. She couldn't live forever, though her impact will. Goodall's life ended in October 2025 in Los Angeles, while she was on yet another speaking tour. Ever since 1986, when she chose to step away from her scientific role and become an activist, she had travelled, lectured to large crowds, made uncountable media appearances, called on political leaders, and met quietly with groups of children, all in an effort to change human hearts and human ideas, to bring people toward a gentler and more knowing relationship with the natural world. She was 91. In the days after her death, it was reported that she died of natural causes. That's a vague phrase, carrying almost no meaning except that a person was old and that life is finite. It's a little too negative. I think you could just as well say that she died of fulfillment. In the long lifetime between her birth and her death, one date is paramount. On July 14, 1960, at age 26, she arrived by boat at Gombe, on the east shore of Lake Tanganyika in what is now Tanzania, to begin her study of chimpanzees. At that time, the total population of chimps, which are endemic to equatorial Africa, was roughly a million. A mere hundred or so lived in the Gombe Reserve, but maybe they could be taken as representative. She was an improbable fit for the task. She had no qualifications in biology, no academic degree. Money had been short after her parents' divorce, and in lieu of university, Goodall got herself practical training at a secretarial school. But she had impractical dreams of working with wildlife, or perhaps as a journalist. And ferocious strengths, identified first by the eminent paleoanthropologist Lewis Leakey, who hired her as his secretary in Nairobi, Kenya. Over time, she impressed him. He saw something more and he offered her a new challenge. He wanted some insights on chimpanzee ethology because he thought that might illuminate human ancestry. "I didn't even know what ethology was," Goodall told me in 2010, one of the many conversations we shared. "I had to wait quite a while before I realised it simply meant studying behaviour." But when she arrived at Gombe, she was a keen and patient observer, and the chimps gradually grew to trust her. Their trust allowed her to witness behaviours previously unknown to science. Within just a few months, she made three major discoveries: that chimps use tools, that chimps make tools, and that chimps can be formidable predators, hunting and killing other animals, such as monkeys, to satisfy their delectation of meat. At a time when physical anthropologists treated man the toolmaker as a canonical definition of Homo sapiens and the public viewed chimpanzees as benign circus act fools, her findings resounded widely. Leakey bragged about her to scientific friends. In 1961, she got her first grant from the National Geographic Society. One other revelation she offered running contrary to the dry analytics and conventional wisdom of academic ethology, was that individual chimpanzees have unique personalities. She made some of them famous to the world. David Greybeard, the first chimp at Gombe that reciprocated her tentative outreach. Frodo, the bully. Flo, the greatest and most beloved matriarch ever at Gombe, according to Goodall. She described those personages and discoveries in the pages of the National Geographic magazine, beginning in 1963. And the stories made her an international icon. The accompanying photographs of the beautiful young Englishwoman befriending apes in an African forest helped too. In 1966, never mind having skipped an undergraduate degree, she received a PhD in ethology from the University of Cambridge. In 1971, the book she wrote about her time at Gombe in the Shadow of Man became a global hit. And if she was iconic, she was the best sort of iconic, inspiring others to dream big, to care deeply about things that matter, to see the whole natural world through a lens of gentle fellowship. She was no secular saint despite her aura. She was human. She could be curt in the politest way and judgmental. When pushed, she pushed back. She pushed back against the ethology mavens at Cambridge who informed her that animals under research should never be named or personified. She pushed back against researchers when they criticised her for unscientific emotionalism. She was a clarion moralist. She was a vegan. But she wasn't priggish or stiff. Around a campfire, she could enjoy a wee dram of good single malt scotch, maybe two drams, as much of the rest of us did. Of the more than 20 other books that she would ultimately write for adults and for children, four contain the word hope in their titles. The necessity of hope against the odds, against the trends, was among her most insistent themes. She understood that hope is a duty, not a prediction or a mood. In 1977, she established the Jane Goodall Institute, JGI, devoted to the conservation of wildlife populations and the humane treatment of individual animals, such as chimps rescued from abusive captivity or orphaned by hunters. In 1991, she and JGI added a youth program for education and activism called Roots and Shoots. Over the years, she was named a Dame Commander of the Order of the British Empire, a United Nations Messenger of Peace, and an awardee of the Kyoto Prize. Stevie Nicks wrote a song about her. Gary Larson referenced her in a Far Side cartoon with a jealous chimpanzee wife finding a long blonde hair while grooming her chimpanzee husband. JGI officials were appalled by Larson's cheek, but Goodall thought it was funny. She was tough the way a tussock of grass in a high wind is tough. One outing I shared with her involved an 8-mile slog through Congolese swamp forest to visit an outpost camp for the study of chimpanzees. A place so remote that the chimps there had no fear of humans. National Geographic had sent us. Goodall, conservationist Mike Fay, photographer Michael Nick Nichols, and me, plus a lumbering film crew to record the interaction between Goodall and those chimps. We hiked in river sandals and river shorts, as we always did in such terrain. But Gombe is dry forest. Goodall's experience was a different sort. And by the time we reached the camp after dark, her feet were blistered and raw. "I'm 68," she said. "Are you fellows trying to kill me?" The next morning I went to breakfast with my usual preparation, having duct taped protectively over all the sore spots on my feet. A little piece of clean paper beneath each bit of tape prevented sticking. She liked the idea and asked David Q, "Will you do that for me?" So I duct taped Jane Goodall's feet. On the second morning, before we headed into the forest, I offered a repeat treatment. "No, never mind," she said. "I can do it myself." She asked me to lend her the roll of tape. She is survived by a son, Hugo Eric Louis Van Lawick, by three grandchildren, by her sister Judy, by admirers all over the world, and not least by millions of women, including my wife, who hopes passions and aspirations as young girls were fortified by her example. She is also survived by the world's current population of 200,000 or so chimpanzees, though their numbers continue to decline. Their collective jeopardy is less severe, and their preciousness is vastly more clear for Goodall having lived. And that story was taken from the National Geographic magazine, written by David Quammen. And now for a little short article from the Sunday Times, 17th of May. Hunt for Bond. James Bond is on. The search for a new James Bond has finally kicked off. Daniel Craig quit his role as the super spy after 2021's No Time to Die, which showed 007's death. He was followed out of the door by longtime producers Barbara Broccoli and Michael G. Wilson, but the franchise is being bought back by Amazon MGM, with Dune's Denis Villeneuve directing and Peaky Blinders creator Stephen Knight as writer. Recent rumours suggested Bond 26 is about to go into production at the United Kingdom's Pinewood Studio, but a lead actor was yet to be announced. Now studio bosses have confirmed auditions. Amazon MGM said in a statement, "The search for the next James Bond is underway." Speculation about who will be cast as Bond has been running wild in recent months, with stars including Damson, Idris, Jacob Elordi, and Callum Turner all rumoured to be in the running. It will mark a new era for the franchise after Amazon took creative control, but Villeneuve vowed to honour the tradition of the iconic spy when he was announced as the director of the latest movie. The 58-year-old filmmaker said that to him, James Bond was sacred territory, and that was an unattributed article taken from the Sunday Times, Hunt for Bond, John's Bond is on.
5: And our next story from The Nightly, Lasting Legacy, story by Jay Hanna. The Matildas' ultimate success was sparking a wave of interest in women's soccer, but Sam Kerr says the team is still hungry to win a trophy. It wasn't about one moment, one goal, one win, or one player. It was more than that. It was the captivating camaraderie of a team and a wave of green and gold pride that swept across the nation. It was the grit and determination on show that ensured the Matildas waltzed into our hearts during their 2023 FIFA Women's World Cup campaign on home soil. It was the silence that suddenly befell those who argued that women's sport wasn't financially viable, that no one cared about it or watched it. It was about a sense of community, of teamwork, of never giving up until the whistle blows. For several weeks in the winter of 2023, the Matildas united Australia. It could have stopped there, except the impact was lasting. Matildas fever sparked a groundswell of interest in the sport, which translated into thousands of people, particularly women and girls, turning up to their local soccer clubs to sign up, many as first-timers. In 2024, Football Australia reported record-breaking growth in participation, rising 11% to 1.9 million, with a 16% spike in the number of women and girls playing the sport. The importance of that moment in time and what the World Cup has done for women's sport in this country is not lost on Matilda's captain, Sam Kerr. The World Cup had a huge impact, and every time we go home, we see that, Kerr says. But I think we'll really see it in the next generation of footballers in 15 to 20 years' time, with all the future Sam Kerrs, the future Caitlin Fords and the Steph Catelys. It's something we're all really proud of, and we feel like it was always the dream. If you had asked me 15 years ago, would we be in this position, I would never have believed it, because it just seemed so unattainable. But the sport's gone boom in the last few years, and it's really cool to be part of that. The striker, who also plays for English women's Super League side Chelsea and uses the preferred global term football to refer to soccer, says every player hopes to be an inspiration and to leave a lasting legacy. That's the bigger picture of playing football, she says. It's like you have this dream and this aspiration to be a professional footballer and to play and win trophies. But if you ask any footballer, they will tell you that they want to be a role model. They want to be an inspiration to others. Kerr grew up kicking a ball, but it wasn't round. At her home in Perth's southern suburbs, Australian rules was the favoured sport. Her father Roger and maternal grandfather and uncle all played professionally in the West Australian Football League, while her older brother Daniel was part of the West Coast Eagles 2006 Premiership winning side and was selected for the 2007 All-Australian team. As a youngster, Kerr played Aussie rules football for several years before switching to association football, which offered more opportunities for girls. While her soccer skills improved, she lamented the lack of exposure for women's sports in Australia, and the fact that there were no national players with a high profile that she could look up to. Instead, she aspired to be like the international legends of the game, including Brazilian icon Marta, a six-time winner of the FIFA Women's World Player of the Year, and US superstar Abby Wambach. Now her name regularly features alongside those of her idols in lists of the greatest players of all time. While Kerr is still getting used to that fact, she is pleased that young girls now have female players to look up to. I think that is what that is the cool thing now, that kids don't have one or two players that they can be inspired by. There's six or seven players that are now household names, even amid the younger generation, with players like Mary Fowler and Kyra Cooney-Cross, who are big stars, she says. It's pretty amazing the impact the whole team has had. It's really cool. Kerr was 13 when she was spotted by Perth Glory striker Bobby Despostkowski. She went on to join the women's Perth Glory team at 15, becoming the youngest player to feature in the W League. In her first year, she was voted Players Player and awarded Goal of the Year. That same year, she made her international debut for the national senior team. She has also played professionally in the US as well as the UK. Her first international goal came in the 2010 AFC Women's Asian Cup against South Korea when she was just 16. She scored again in the final against North Korea as the Matildas won the tournament in China on penalties. In something of a full circle moment, the 32-year-old is back in Australia captaining the Matildas in the 2026 Women's Asian Cup campaign. While she doesn't want to get ahead of herself, she believes Australia has what it takes and the team is hungry for a win, having missed out on the ultimate home soil victory during the World Cup. It would be a dream come true to win a trophy with this group of girls, Kerr says. We've missed out so many times and we come close to the last two major tournaments, so to just win would be amazing. But to do it on home soil in Sydney with 80,000 Australians there and the whole crowd behind us would be incredible. And we saw what the home crowd at the World Cup did for the team, so it would be amazing. Kerr was most recently in Australia for her lavish New Year's Eve wedding to US footballer Christy Mewis in Western Australia's Swan Valley wine region. It sounds cliche, but it was literally everything we ever dreamed of, Kerr says of the wedding. We'd been planning it for 2 years, and it just turned out to be the most amazing day. We had so many family and friends there, and we partied into the night. We're still kind of feeling the lows from it all being over. Last year, the pair welcomed son Jagger, who will turn one during the Asian Cup tournament. Kerr lights up when she talks about Mewis and Jagger, both of whom will be in Australia to support her during the Asian Cup. She says her family life has helped her bring balance and perspective. Now when I come home, I don't dwell on football or my performance as much, she says. Kerr, who introduced Jagger to the world in an adorable Bonds campaign, says she and Mewis would like more children in the future. She isn't the type of parent she thought she would be, Kerr admits, and a softer side of her personality has emerged since becoming a mum. I used to think, oh, you can let babies cry, but I can't deal when he cries. I have to pick him up, she says. While an anterior cruciate ligament injury kept her out of action for 18 months from early 2024, Kerr says she is in good form as she heads into the Asian Cup. I think from where I've come from in the last year and a half, I am happy, she says. Hopefully, I'll be hitting some good form leading up to the Asian Cup. She admits that she just gets older, concerns increase that an injury might end up being more than a temporary setback and could spell the end of her storied career. But she's not going to let that happen without a fight. I wouldn't say I have long moments of, oh, I'm never going to make it back, but I think self-doubt does creep in, she says. There's days where you're in the gym and you're just like, am I ever going to get out of this hole? I think most athletes go through that. There were days after my injury where I was really down and thought, I don't know if I'll get back to where I was. But I'm really lucky that I have some really amazing people around me that have pulled me out of that mindset pretty quickly. Her new maternal softening even extends to herself. I have high expectations of my

0: she says. She recognises that in a team environment, it is important that everyone feels seen and heard. I'm not someone that stands up in front of the team and barks orders, she says. We don't need that type of leadership, and I don't think that's the Australian way either. The Australian way is to bring people together and bring people with you. That's what the Matildas stand for, is just a whole togetherness of the team. And that story from Jay Hanna was from the Nightly called Lasting Legacy.
1: And this last story is from the National Indigenous Times. It's by Phoebe Blogg, one of Australia's most influential design thinkers. Boonwurrung Elder Professor Nawit Carolyn Briggs AM was inducted into the Design Institute of Australia's Hall of Fame this month. Professor Briggs was recognised for her decades-long work bringing First Peoples knowledge into design practice across Australia, including architecture, urban planning, landscape design and public infrastructure. Based at the Womanjika Djimbana Research Lab within Monash Art, Design and Architecture, she is a pioneer of Indigenous-led research. Her work includes advocating for the cultural return of a century-old Thulu tree from Switzerland to Australia and exploring how Indigenous knowledge systems can reshape urban water design. Professor Briggs is the elder in residence behind Kindred People, Monash University's new Indigenous-led festival celebrating First Nations arts, knowledge and community, which will run from September 1 to 5. She is also the elder in residence for the Master of Indigenous Business Leadership course at Monash Business School. Professor Briggs said she was honoured by the induction. "This honour belongs to the community," she said. "Everything I have been able to contribute has come from working alongside elders, creatives and knowledge holders who have generously shared their wisdom. I've been inspired by strong Aboriginal leaders including Louisa Briggs, Michael Mansell, Hylas Maris and Charles Perkins. And I hope this award helps open doors for the next generation and encourages young Indigenous people to be confident in their voices. I am grateful to my family for the strength and courage they've provided me, including my late mother Carrie, sister Eva and brothers Fred and John. I'd also like to acknowledge Elizabeth Tunstall, who was at the time the first black dean of a faculty of design in the world and who gave me the courage to pursue my PhD. Professor Briggs was one of five inductees honoured at an event held at the National Gallery of Victoria alongside Paul Charlwood, Paul Huxtable, Geraldine Mayer and Cal Swan. Monash University Deputy Vice-Chancellor, Indigenous and Senior Vice-President Professor Tristan Kennedy congratulated Professor Briggs on her achievement. "We are incredibly proud to work alongside a strong Indigenous elder with the calibre of Professor Nawit Aunty Carolyn," he said. "I remain ever grateful for her contributions to our Monash community and for her generous cultural and intellectual guidance for the next generation of Indigenous leaders and knowledge holders." That story was from the National Indigenous Times by Phoebe Blogg.
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0: prayer often gets reduced to a ritual. Just the mention of the word stirs up images of someone bowing their head, furrowing their brow, and perhaps folding their hands. Hi, I'm Clayton Bjellin, but today on Insight for Living, Chuck Swindoll challenges this stereotype. Real prayer is something deeper, honest communication with God, shaped by the model he himself provided in the scripture. Today, Chuck opens the Bible to help us recover what prayer was always meant to be. And his message is titled, Strengthening Your Grip on Prayer. It's part of his series, Strengthening Your Grip.
1: I heard of a research study where psychologists discovered the top three places where average people fake it. First, we tend to put on airs when we visit the lobby of a fancy hotel. Next, we typically fake our true feelings alongside the salesperson at a new car showroom. And the third place where we wear a mask, you guessed it, in church. Tragically, in church, where there should be authenticity, we'll paint on the phony smiles and slap the backs and shake the hands and masquerade to hide the truth. How sad. Mark Twain used a word picture I've never forgotten. He wrote this, "Everyone is a moon and has a dark side which he never shows to anybody." For the hypocrite, for those to whom cover-up is all important, this dark side exists behind carefully guarded masks. You know where I see this occurring frequently in the church? In public prayers. That's right. To me, it's terribly convicting that Jesus saved some of his most scathing rebukes, not for the notorious sinners of his day, but for the religious people who paraded their righteousness in showy, long public prayers. I've got my Bible open to Matthew chapter 6, verses 5 through 15. Listen carefully as I read the words of Jesus. "When you pray, don't be like the hypocrites who love to pray publicly on street corners and in the synagogues where everyone can see them. I tell you the truth. That is all the reward they will ever get. But when you pray, go away by yourself, shut the door behind you, and pray to your Father in private. Then your Father, who sees everything, will reward you. When you pray, don't babble on and on as people of other religions do. They think their prayers are answered merely by repeating their words again and again. Don't be like them. For your Heavenly Father knows exactly what you need, even before you ask Him. Pray like this. Our Father in heaven, may your name be kept holy. May your kingdom come soon. May your will be done on earth as it is in heaven. Give us today the food we need. And forgive us our sins, as we have forgiven those who sin against us. And don't let us yield to temptation, but rescue us from the evil one. If you forgive those who sin against you, your Heavenly Father will forgive you. But if you refuse to forgive others, your Father will not forgive your sins."
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2: As I begin this talk on prayer, I want to make a confession, and then I want to draw an observation from it. I confess to you that the past 5 or 6 days have been some of the most difficult for me in perhaps the last number of years. Not any one thing, but several things have sort of converged upon the week that has passed, leveling me in two or three areas that required me to come before God and seek His help, talk with Him about it. Now, the observation that I make from that confession to you is that, strangely for me, it has been one of the most anxiety-free weeks of the past number of years. Those who have spent personal time around me and I around them would probably be surprised to hear that it was a tough week for me. That all came to my attention as I began to put together thoughts on today's talk about prayer. I thought how unusual it is for me personally to have a tough week, but to have had such little anxiety during the time of intense difficulty and pressure. I'm a slow learner in some things, and perhaps in this was ridiculously slow to realize how that happened. I don't know of another week in years that I have, and I've never made such a public statement. I don't like to do it, but I think it's necessary to clarify. I don't know when I prayed more in any one week. I suddenly realized yesterday afternoon that that is the reason the anxiety has been so slight. God knew that we needed something more than another theoretical message on prayer. You don't need to have a whole slew of verses thrown at you to write down what the Bible says about prayer. You certainly don't need a guilt trip laid on you about your prayerlessness. Or if you do, I don't qualify to lay it on you. I refuse to do that. As I began to collect my thoughts for this particular message, God led, in a strange way, to a letter that has been very, very familiar to Christians, especially to this generation of Christians, in the letter of Philippians, Paul's writing to that small band of Christians. And it kind of emerged as I meditated upon this passage that's in front of us. I sought the help of very few books this week. I don't have a lot of high-powered quotes to wow anybody with, but I do have some things that God really did show me from this Philippians 4 passage and from the Matthew 6 passage from the Sermon on the Mount. First, Philippians 4. What I find in Philippians 4 is a series of things that everybody wants but few people have. Okay? Everybody wants to be stable. Verse 1. My beloved brethren, therefore, stand firm in the Lord, my beloved. Everybody here, everybody hearing my voice, wants to stand firm. But very few of us, we have to confess, are as stable as we would like to be. Your week has probably looked like a yo-yo more than a straight line up and down, unstable. We want to live in harmony with each other. Verse 2, I urge Euodia and Syntyche to live in harmony, but we don't. Probably you had a few conflicts this week with one or more people. We don't live in harmony as much as we want to. We want to, but we don't. It seems to escape us. It eludes us, this business of bilateral harmony with others in the body, doesn't it? Verse 4, we want to rejoice in the Lord all the time. Doesn't have in mind a grin on our face. It has in mind a deep well of joy, which brings forth a sense of pleasure in life. We want that. But unless I miss my guess, there wasn't a lot of laughter in your soul through the week, was there? We want that, but we don't have that. Verse 8, we want to think on these things. We want to think about things that are true and honorable and right and pure and lovely. We want all of those things. We want to, verse 8 closes, we want to fix or let our mind dwell on those things, but it doesn't. It doesn't. We want it to, but it doesn't. If you bear with me a little longer, verse 9, we want to practice the things that we know are right. Things you've learned and received and heard and seen, writes the apostle. You Philippians, the things that you've witnessed, you want to practice. But we don't, do we? It's the frustration of the Christian life that we want all of these things and we know they're right, but we don't enter into them in the depth that we want to, do we? How come? Well, as a result, before I answer the how come, as a result of not having what we really want, we have a level of anxiety that is growing. Believers, we live in a fast rushing current of anxiety, like a river moving towards some impact downstream. Following the first morning service here in this church, a very well-dressed, handsome couple met me who are here from another state, and the gentleman shared with me the significance of the message because he is here for medical help. He is in a white-collar profession, and his anxiety has reached the breaking point. He needs assistance in his anxiety level, and he loves Jesus Christ deeply. He's anxious, worried, unable to keep the world off his shoulders. It just keeps caving in. He's a good man. He's a caring man. He wants to walk with God. He wants these things, but the anxiety is there. Worries grow. We get preoccupied with all the matters. We get resentful. We get confused. We get angry because we don't enter into the things he says we can have. Now, I left out verses 6 and 7 on purpose. He gives us a command in verse 6. Be anxious about nothing. Someone has paraphrased it, stop worrying about anything. Now, that is one fine dose of medicine to give somebody who is worried about everything. It just increases the frustration. I'm sure you've had that happen to you. Just don't worry about it. Just give it to God. Whatever that means. Be anxious for nothing. But he doesn't leave you there with a long a finger pointed in your face with shame on you written over it. He says, but in its place, pray. Be anxious for nothing, but in everything, by prayer and supplication with thanksgiving, let your requests be made known to God. Isn't that beautiful? It isn't complicated. It isn't religious. It is the most natural outflow of a child-father relationship. You're hurting? Cry out. Cry out to your dad. Tell him about it with a thankful spirit for his presence and his ability to lift your load. Give it over to him, and the peace of God that
3: surpasses your comprehension shall come in like a flood.
2: The Amplified Bible puts it this way. Do not fret or have any anxiety about anything, but in every circumstance and in everything, by prayer and petition, definite requests, with thanksgiving, continue to make your wants known to God, and God's peace be yours. That tranquil state of a soul, assured of its salvation through Christ, and so fearing nothing from God and content with its earthly lot, of whatever sort that is, that peace which transcends all understanding shall garrison and mount guard over your hearts and minds in Christ Jesus. That says it all. In other words, when it is really from God, when it is really right, prayer is the answer to anxiety. Now it is, or he lies. And if our level of anxiety is lifted beyond the realm of its proper place, you can finish the sentence. We're carrying loads we weren't designed to carry. It's his load that he waits to take. Now, wait a minute. Wait just a minute. Why is it such a struggle? Why is it that the very mention of a sermon on prayer brings those feelings, oh, here we go again. Don't look at me too long, preacher. Oh, friend, I'm here today to tell you that I'm through with guilt as a tool to make people pray. I cannot remember a message on prayer until yesterday, and I'll tell you about that at the end of my talk, when guilt wasn't the major tool used to make me pray more, and I still didn't pray more. Right? Right. I'll say right. Yeah, I understand. Now, we are not satisfied with our prayer life. That's sure. Dietrich Bonhoeffer wasn't either. Great godly man killed at age 39 by the SS troops at the end of the Second World War. Good man, fine, clear-thinking man, found aspects of his prayer experience, quote, something to be ashamed of. Why? Martin Luther the Reformer saved 3 of the best hours of every day for prayer. But if you read Luther, you find a man riddled with guilt. Why? What is this thing that has made prayer some unattainable standard that not even the greats can pull off? I tell you, I've rolled up my sleeves to think about this thing deeply because of the week I've had and because I am tired of the Bible being used as a whip to increase my anxiety rather than to show me the answer to anxiety. Without wanting to sound heretical or simplistic, maybe for centuries we have tried to put prayer in a mold it was never designed to fill. I'm saying that it's very, very possible we have become victimized by man's packaging God's message and putting it into such an unattainable, unrealistic standard, nobody can do it right anymore. Scripture says, pray without ceasing. Is there anyone here who prays without ceasing? Me neither. Then we don't understand what without ceasing must mean. You see what I'm saying? What is this deal that's happening to us? It says that prayer is to relieve anxiety, not create it. It says that God's peace is the result of prayer, not the removal of it. But you mentioned prayer, anxiety, lack of peace. Well, while you're turning back to Matthew chapter 6, let me fill you in on some background that really did help me when I examined it to know why Jesus said what he did. Okay? Jesus stepped into a scene that was terribly religious.
3: just as all of us did when we were born. Our world around us, as you step into the Christian life, is a world filled with religion. Not Christianity, but a lot of religion. A lot of religion. Shelves and shelves and shelves of religion. And so we were given, as he was certainly given, we're given a number on how to pull off the things of God. Now, I am not saying that the people in Jesus' day did not believe in prayer. As a matter of fact, I cannot find in my brief time of study any nation that has taken prayer more seriously than the first century Jews. The Pharisees, the Sadducees, the scribes, they really believed in prayer. In fact, one of the mottos was, "He who prays within his house surrounds it with a wall that is stronger than iron." Their only regret is that they couldn't pray all day. That's part of the problem. That's part of it. You see, as they began to get increasingly more intense about prayer and about piety, they began to stack the list of things on you. That if you really plan to get serious about prayer, these are the expectations God has of you. And as a result, the intensity led to an enormity of guilt. Historians tell us that prayer degenerated because of five particular things in the first century. Number one, because of formalism. It became standardized. It became institutionalized. Prayer was no longer spontaneous. It was now formal. By the time the Pharisees got through with the package, it became ritualistic. You know that you prayed three times every day if you were pious, 9 in the morning, noon, and 3 in the afternoon, every day. And do you know that when you prayed, you had a certain stance? You put your arms out, you put your palms up, you either looked up or you looked down. You do it this way. You look down like that, and wherever you were at 9, noon, or 3, you did that. Okay? Where does it say do that? Pharisees said do that. So you do that. Everybody does that. Prayers became formal, ritualistic. They became long, filled with verbiage. There is a prayer on record that has 16 adjectives in front of the name of God. Eternal, omnipotent, mighty, magnificent, marvelous, immortal, God, by the time you got to it. It became long, long, drawn-out stuff that, you know, the guy that's fresh off the fishing nets couldn't pull off. And so he immediately began to listen to this stuff, and who wouldn't feel guilty? It became verbiage. The idea was a subconscious. Whoever bangs long enough and hard enough and persistent enough on heaven's gates will finally get an answer. Pray, pray, pray, pray, pray, pray, pray, pray, pray. And all of this stuff was laid on them. Fourth, it became repetitious. Single words repeated over and over and over and over and over again. One man tells us, Jewish liturgy supplied stated prayers for all occasions. There was hardly an event or a sight in life which had not its stated formula of prayer. There was prayer before and after each meal. There were prayers in connection with light, fire, lightning, on seeing the new moon, comets, tempest, at the sight of the sea, lakes, rivers, on receiving good news, on using new furniture, on entering and leaving a city. Everything had its prayer. You know that? When Jesus stepped on the scene to do his ministry, that's what he found in the religious world, and that's what was expected of the believers. You're pious, you do it, this, regularly, three times a day, no matter where you are, which led, fifth, to pride.
0: 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I'm Clayton Bjellin. 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
1: Welcome to the Sounds of Yesteryear. The golden age of radio in the USA ran from about early 1930s to the mid-50s. It came to an end when television began to dominate the entertainment market. During this period, radio produced some memorable programs and produced superstars who became household names. The first of the two shows you will hear today comes from one of the legends of that era, Jack Benny. Prior to radio, Benny had been a minor vaudeville performer, but he became an enormously successful national figure with the Jack Benny program, a weekly radio show which ran from 1932 to 1955 and was consistently among the most highly rated programs during most of that run. For those who have never seen or heard of Jack Benny, Benny's stage character was a clever send-up of his actual self. Though the character was named Jack Benny, he was also just about everything that the actual Jack Benny himself was not. Vain, petty, self-praising, and above all else, cheap. His masterful comic rendering of these traits became the vital linchpin to the show's success. The episode you will hear is called Jack Benny Preparing to Go to New York, and went to air on the 14th of April 1940. The program will be presented exactly as it went to air on that night, including all the advertisements. And for those amazed of how cheap prices seemed to be in those days, you will need to add the effects of inflation by multiplying the figures by 14 to get back to roughly comparative purchasing power. I should also warn you that the sound quality of this recording does have some limitations, but it is still worth listening to. So sit back, enjoy the timeless humour of Jack Benny.
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0: That was You Should Be Set to Music from Crazy with the Heat, as played by the orchestra. And now, ladies and gentlemen, I would like to announce that Jack Benny is at home this evening, where he is packing for a sudden and unexpected trip to New York City. Mary Livingston is with him. So without further ado, we take you to Jack's home in Beverly Hills. Take it away.
1: Now, let's see. 1, 2, 3...
2: What else do you want me to do, Jack?
1: Just a minute, Mary. 3, 4, 5, 6... Mary, do you think I ought to take 6 of these to New York?
2: Oh, take them all.
1: No, these will be enough. I'll take 6.
2: Take the whole box. How much does Kleenex cost?
1: That's not the point. I'll just take 6. If I had a cold, it would be different. Now, let's see.
2: Say, Jack, what are you going to New York for anyway?
1: I told you I'm going there on business for a couple of days. I'm considering a part in a Broadway play.
2: Are you kidding?
1: No, I'm not kidding. I've had my fling in pictures, and I'm going to tackle the legitimate theater. In fact, I'm toying with Shakespeare.
2: Why don't you get a yo-yo and leave him alone?
1: Now, Mary, I'm serious. One of these days, you'll see a big electric sign on Broadway, Hamlet, starring John Benny.
2: John Benny? Who's that?
1: Me. I'm going to change my name.
2: Well, here we go again.
1: I know what I'm doing. You can jest, Mary. With a little experience, I may become one of the leading interpreters. Interpreters? What's that? If I don't get away from Phil Harris, I'll go nuts. Mary, with a little experience, I may become one of the leading interpreters of the immortal bard. Now, let's finish this packing.
2: Okay. Hey, Romeo, art thou taking this hot water baggie?
1: Certainly. It's cold in New York. I want that hot water bag, my heavy muffler, those galoshes, my mittens, and that brick.
2: What are you taking a brick for?
1: I'm going to heat it and put it in my bed. Now, let's see. What else?
3: Hello, Miss Livingston.
2: Hello, Rochester.
1: Oh, Rochester, my plane leaves in a couple of hours. Did you alter my tuxedo like I told you to?
3: Yes, sir. Here it is.
2: Alter your tuxedo?
1: Yeah, I told Rochester to take the satin cuffs off the sleeves. They're all right, but they're a little dated.
3: That belt in the back ain't exactly Cafe Society.
1: Well, no, but I may buy a new one in New York. Here, pack my tuxedo, Mary.
2: Okay. Say, Jack, what's this deep pocket for in the back?
1: Where?
2: Right here, on the inside.
1: Oh, that. I did a magic act for a while in vaudeville, and that's where I kept my rabbit.
3: That was a pigeon, boss.
1: It was a rabbit.
3: Uh-oh, it was a pigeon.
1: Rochester, I ought to know. I'm telling you, I kept a rabbit in that pocket.
3: Okay, it was a rabbit.
1: You're darn right.
3: And that egg I found was a mothball with a yolk in it.
1: An egg? Oh, now I remember. That was a pigeon, and I used it in my violin act.
2: Oh, boy, was that corny.
1: No, Mary, it was one of the most beautiful things I ever did. See, I remember that act of mine. I used to come out on the stage in an amber spotlight and play the glowworm.
2: The glowworm?
1: Yes, and near the finish of my number, Natalie would... That was the pigeon, Natalie. Natalie would come out and fly around the whole auditorium. And just as I'd hit the last high note, she would swoop down light on the end of my violin bow and stand there with a neon worm in her mouth. The effect was simply wonderful. And then for an encore, the pigeon would sit up on my head and coo while I played Waters of the Minnetonka. Oh, that pigeon was so cute sitting there.
2: Remember the night she got knocked off with a tomato?
1: You never even saw the act. It was sensational.
3: What'll become of that pigeon, boss?
1: Oh, we split up. And, you know, Natalie isn't doing so well. I saw her in a pot pie at the Brown Derby the other night. Gee, Mary, we better... She's still tender, though. Mary, we better hurry with this packing or I'll miss my plane.
2: Do you want this string?
1: That's a tie. Pack it. Oh, Rochester, I want you to take care of our boarder, Mr. Billingsley, while I'm away. You know, see that he gets his meals on time and everything.
3: I don't want to be alone with that man. I tell you, boss, he's cuckoo.
1: Oh, you're always saying that. What's he done now?
3: Well, last night he put on a fur coat and told me he was a beaver.
1: A beaver? Oh, he was probably just going to a masquerade party.
3: Well, he came back later and built a dam across the swimming pool.
1: What? You mean to say he built a dam clear across my swimming pool?
3: Yeah.
1: Well, why didn't you go out and catch him?
3: I tried to, and he told me he was out of season.
1: Oh, my goodness. Well, he better clean out that pool while I'm gone.
2: Say, Jack, where's that mechanical man Mr. Billingsley invented?
1: Oh, he's around somewhere. Rochester's scared to death of that robot.
3: I'm scared of anything that nicks my razor when I hit it.
1: Well, don't tease him. Say, Mary, pack a couple of those... The deal's at the door, Rochester.
3: The door?
1: Yes.
3: Maybe it's a salesman selling something we got enough of.
1: Well, go and see. Let's find out.
3: Okay.
1: Never saw such a lazy guy. Mary, pack a couple of turtleneck sweaters. I'll need them.
2: Sweater over those ears.
1: I pull them up from the bottom like a girdle. How do I get them over my ears? Let's see. I hope I didn't forget anything.
3: It's Mr. Harris, boss.
2: Hello, Phil.
4: Hiya, Mary. Hey, Jackson, here's that suitcase you wanted.
1: Thanks, Phil. It's nice of you to lend it to me. Boy, get a load of those labels on it.
4: Yeah, I had it with me last summer when I was on the road playing them one-night stands.
1: Oh.
2: Hey, Jack, look at this label here. Ritz-Carlton Hotel, Empty Jug, Texas.
1: Empty Jug?
4: That's us. Kill 'em and fill 'em.
1: I never heard of the town. Where is Empty Jug, Phil?
4: It's about 50 miles this side of Bottoms Up.
1: Oh, fine. All those jerk water towns. Phil, why don't you get booked into cities like Fort Worth or Galveston or San Antonio or Dallas?
4: Leave me alone, Jackson. I know my market.
1: I'm glad you do. At least you're not kidding yourself, Phil. I'll give you credit for that.
4: Yeah, credit.
1: Oh, Dennis, I didn't see you come in.
5: Well, I finished mowing your lawn, Mr. Benny. Is there anything else?
1: No, that's about all. What do I owe you, Dennis?
5: Well, 2 hours at 50 cents an hour, that's 75 cents.
1: Oh, what a kid. Dennis, you're cheating yourself. 50 cents an hour for 2 hours is a dollar.
5: It wasn't last week.
1: Dennis, that's about all.
5: Okay. Do you mind if I go in the other room and practice my song?
1: No, no, go right ahead. Go in the living room, Dennis. There's a piano there.
5: Thanks.
1: Okay. Well, Mary, my suitcase is about full. We'll start on Phil's now. Open it up.
2: Okay.
1: Surprise, how many things you have to take with you.
2: Hey, Phil, what's all this stuff in here?
4: Oh, those are the posters we put up when we're on the road.
1: Let's see one of them. Well, I'll be darned. Coming next week to the Trianon livery stable, Phil Harris and his barefoot serenaders. Phil, don't your boys wear shoes when they're on the road?
4: Nah, we don't want to make our audience feel self-conscious.
1: Oh, I see. Now, Mary, take these posters out of Phil's bag and put my wool socks in it.
2: Oh, Jack, you're taking too much stuff with you.
1: No, I'm not. Now, Mary, fold these things neatly, will you? I'll need all the space I can get.
2: Okay.
1: And, Phil, hand me my dressing robe.
4: Here you are, Jackson.
1: Thanks. I know you're taking chances in New York, you know. It's pretty...

0: Well, I guess that's all the shoes I'll need. Say, Mary, do you think I ought to take a pair of rubbers to New York with me?
1: I already packed your galoshes.
0: Well, they're for snow. I want the rubbers in case the snow turns to rain, you know?
1: Well, why don't you take them skates in case the rain turns to ice?
0: Skates? Say, that's not a bad idea. Pack them, too.
1: But why don't you take a spoon in case the ice turns to ice cream?
0: Oh, quiet. So smart lately. Now, let's see. I'll be going out tonight to New York, so I'll need a... Oh, Rochester!
2: Yes, boss?
0: Run next door to Mr. Ronald Coleman's house and ask him if I can borrow his opera hat.
2: It's hanging in your closet now.
0: Oh, yes. I borrowed it for my cousin Rita's wedding.
2: She's had twins twice this thing.
0: Oh, it hasn't been that long. Oh, I know what I need. Now, go over and ask Mr. Coleman to lend me his black evening cape. That'll come in handy with my full-dress suit.
2: You mean his full-dress suit?
0: All right, go borrow it.
1: How do you know he's got an evening cape?
0: I've seen him wear it in three pictures. Go get it, Rochester.
2: I wouldn't borrow anything else from Mr. Coleman, boss. I don't think he likes you for a neighbor.
0: Ronnie? What are you talking about? We're very good friends.
2: Did you see that sign he put up in front of his yard?
0: What sign?
2: House for sale as soon as I get my clothes back.
0: Oh, well, there's a smart alecky thing to do. Who does he think he is, anyway?
3: He must be pretty sore at you, Jackson.
0: Who cares? Why should I worry about Coleman? He never listens to my program anyway.
2: How can he? We've had his radio for 2 years.
0: Well, it's going back first thing in the morning. Needs new tubes, anyway. Now, let's see. Mary, stop jumping up and down on those shirts to get them in the suitcase. You're not making wine. Say.
1: Well, you've got too much stuff in here.
0: Not if you pack them right. Be neat. That's how you got fired at the maid company. We ought to get something from them pretty soon, don't you think? Just a little handkerchief, you know. I guess I've got
4: everything now.
0: Yeah, I think. Oh, hello, Mr. Billingsley.
4: Good evening, Mr. Benny. Getting ready for a trip, I see.
0: Yes, I'll be away for a few days. I'm flying to New York.
4: Flying, eh? Would you like to borrow my magic carpet?
0: No, thanks. I'll take the plane. After all, New York is pretty far to go on a magic carpet.
4: I'll be glad to put a hostess on it.
0: No, thanks just the same. I'll just be an old stick in the mud and take the plane. I hope you'll be comfortable while I'm gone.
4: Oh, don't worry. Mr. McDougal will keep me company.
0: Mr. McDougal?
4: That's the robot.
0: By the way, how is Mr. McDougal?
4: Oh, he's been in a frightful mood all day. I think I'll have his oil changed.
0: His oil changed, eh? Would that help?
4: Always helps me.
0: If you'll excuse me, Mr. Billingsley, I'll go on with my packing.
4: Of course. Good night, Mr. Benny.
0: Good night.
4: One never knows.
0: You know, that guy is a little eccentric, but I can't help liking him.
1: Does he always carry a bunch of bananas over his shoulder?
0: No, this is the first time. Well, I might as well finish my packing. Now, let's see. What else do I have to do? There's the buzzer. I wonder if I took along enough handkerchiefs.
1: Oh, sure. You got plenty.
0: Yeah, I guess so. Oh, Rochester!
2: Yes, boss!
0: There's someone ringing the doorbell.
2: Maybe you'll go away!

0: answer. Don't aggravate me. I never saw anybody so allergic to doors. Well, Mary, I guess I've got just about everything I need.
1: Yeah. Hey, wait a minute. You want to take your step-ins, don't you?
0: Mary, men refer to them as doors.
1: With lace on them?
0: That's not lace. I just frayed a little. I'll buy new ones in New York.
2: Why don't you buy us some from Ronald Coleman?
0: We're not speaking until he removes that sign from the front yard.
3: Announcing Mr. Don Wilson.
0: You don't have to be so formal, Rochester. Hello, Don.
4: Hi,
5: Don.
4: Oh,
5: hello, everybody. Hello. Well, Jack, here's those ice cream puffs, or those cream puffs that you asked me to bring over.
0: Don, I know you haven't got much to do this week, but don't pad your car. One word isn't going to help it any, you know. What was it you said, Don?
5: What? I said, here are those cream puffs that you asked me to bring over.
0: Cream? What are these for?
5: Well, you phoned me this morning and asked me to bring over some cream puffs.
0: I asked you for earmuffs. It's cold in New York. Silliest thing I ever heard of.
5: Oh, I'm sorry, Jack. I'm sorry I stumbled and misunderstood you.
0: That's all right. Mary, put these cream puffs in my suitcase. I'll eat them on the plane. Thanks, Don.
5: Oh, you're welcome.
0: Oh, Rochester, get the car out of the garage. We'll be leaving for the airport pretty soon.
3: Yes, sir.
0: Phil, help me close this suitcase, will you?
2: Okay, Jackson.
0: Gee, it was darn nice of you to loan it to me.
2: Ah, don't mention it. A friend in need is a friend indeed, like my teacher says.
0: Oh, so you're studying Proverbs at night school now, eh, Phil?
2: Yeah, here's another one. Early to bed and early to rise
0: won't help those bags under your eyes. He has to have Proverbs.
1: I got a swell one, Jack.
0: What?
1: A penny saved is a penny earned.
0: Say, that's good. I ought to remember that.
1: Remember it? You wrote it.
0: Mary, believe me, I never heard of that proverb before in my life.
5: By the way, Jack, what time did your plane leave?
0: In about... Say, look what time it is. We better get a move on here. Come on, Phil, help me close this suitcase.
2: You got too much stuff in there, Jackson.
0: Well, look, I'll sit on it, and you snap the lock.
2: Okay.
0: There. Snap the lock, Phil.
2: Careful now.
0: I'll be all right. Snap it.
2: Okay.

0: Well, why don't you watch what you're doing?
1: I told you to be careful.
0: Well, you didn't have to. Now, how are we gonna close this loop tape?
1: Bounce it on it, Jack.
0: Okay, Don. Now, hurry. We got to get going. Now, Mary. Well, there goes the cream puff. Phil, tie a rope around the suitcase and let's go.
2: The car's waiting for us.
0: We'll be right out. Where's Dennis?
3: He's in the other room.
0: Hey, Dennis, you want to drive to the airport with us?
4: I live out that way. I'll ride my bicycle.
0: All right. We're coming. Everything has to happen to me when I'm in a hurry.

0: blown the horn for, Rochester?
1: I want to pass that catalog. Cadillac. I must be crazy.
0: Rochester, if you can't pass a catalog with this car, I'm really going to get rid of it. And just drive.
2: Say, Jack, are you going to see Fred Allen while you're in New York?
0: Well, I certainly won't go to his house, and I doubt that I'll run into him on the street.
2: Oh.
0: You see, Allen never goes outdoors in the wintertime due to thin blood and shoes.
2: That's pretty good, Jackson. You ought to use that on the program sometime.
0: No, I'm not kidding, Phil. The soles on Allen's shoes are worn so thin that he can stand on a lawn and feel the grass growing. Make a note of that, Mary. I could use that gag.
3: Write it yourself.
0: How can I write? I got to wave this lantern. Do you want somebody to bump into us? Anyway, don't bother. I'll remember the gag.
4: Hey, look, Jack. There's Dennis on his bicycle.
0: Oh, yeah. Hello, Dennis.
5: Hiya, Mr. Benny.
0: Hiya. Passing, Rochester. Aren't your legs tired from all that pedaling, Dennis?
5: Nah, this is fun.
0: That's good.
6: Passing, Rochester.
0: You want to hitch on back, Dennis? We'll give you a lift.
5: No, thanks. This is good exercise.
0: It's good exercise, all right.
6: Pass him, Rochester. Pass him.
1: Embarrassing, ain't it?
0: Step on it or something.
5: So long, Mr. Benny. I'll wait for you at the airport.
0: You come back here. All right, go on, those reckless kids. Let them go.
3: Oh, Jack.
0: Don't you dare open your mouth. And listen, fellas, I don't any of you breathe a word of this.
2: I won't, Jackson.
7: Don't worry about me.
0: We still have a lot of time, so let's relax and enjoy the ride. Go along fine now.
1: Attention, folks, we're going down a hill. Please fasten your safety belt.
0: Okay, buckle them on, everybody. You too, Harris. I don't want any lawsuits. Here we go. Boy, we're traveling now.
5: See you at the airport, Dennis. I knew we'd pass them.
8: Flight number 9, plane leaving for Phoenix, Fort Worth, Nashville, Washington, and New York.
0: Phil, did you have my baggage weighed?
2: The guy's doing it now, Jackson.
0: Good.
3: Here's your ticket, Jack.
0: Thanks, Mary.
7: By the way, Jack, I brought you something to read on the plane.
0: Thanks, Don, thanks.
7: It's Jell-O Dew recipe book. It has 365 desserts in it. One for each day of the year.
0: Well, I'll read it, Don. Say, Mary...
7: And if you'll notice, Jack, it has beautiful colored illustrations...
0: Yeah, I know
7: this stuff. ...to tempt even the most sated appetite.
0: Good, I'll read it. How much is my baggage
7: weighed? And if you want additional copies, Jack...
0: Yeah,
7: just send a dime, 10 cents, to Don Wilson, Bass Creek, Michigan.
0: I'll read it. I'll send it. How much is my baggage weigh, mister?
9: Well, you're allowed 40 pounds on your ticket, and your bags weigh 90.
0: That's Rochester. Take them out of the plane.
1: Okay, boy.
3: 50 pounds excess. That'll cost you a fortune.
0: Hold those bags, Rochester. How much is the excess, mister?
9: 50 pounds at 75 cents a pound. That's
0: 37.50. Open the bags, Rochester. Open the bags. Come on, take off that heavy overcoat.
3: Jack, it's cold in New York.
0: I'm no sissy. Take it out. Come on. Take it out. Go ahead.
2: But, Jack, your plane is leaving in a second.
0: Well, it'll wait. Take out those sweaters, Rochester.
7: Oh, wait a minute, Jack. You'll need those.
0: Take them out. Take out that dress suit. I don't have to be so formal.
7: Well, what about those galoshes?
3: Take one of them out. He can hop through the snow.
0: Take them both out. Take them out. Now, look, Rochester. I want you to take all this stuff and put it back in the car.
1: Okay.
3: What about these woolen mufflers?
0: Take them out. I'm not going to Alaska. And when you get home, Rochester, press everything and put them back in my dresser.
3: How about these mittens?
0: Take them out. I'm not going to the North Pole. Take them out. Okay, now, Rochester, be sure and take care of everything. I'll be back in a few days. I'll wire you first. You can meet me here at the airport. Take those on, too, Mary. Take them out. In the meantime, Rochester, keep an eye on Mr. Billingsley and don't let that robot go roaming all around the house. Well, goodbye. Goodbye, everybody. Take those sweaters out, Mary. Take them out.
10: Friends, I have a suggestion to make, and I hope it's one that you will take. 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Then mail the envelope to me, Don Wilson, care of General Foods, Battle Creek, Michigan. And in just a few days, you'll be feasting your eyes on one of the most beautiful and original recipe books you ever saw. The new dessert recipe book that ever...

0: everybody's talking about. The book is unique, friends. It really is a brand new invention, recipe books, because it gives you a different dessert suggestion for every day in the year. 365 of them. All you have to do is turn to the day of the year you're interested in, and there's a grand dessert idea waiting for you. It's like magic. Like having an expert chef standing at your elbow every time you want an idea for a delicious treat. And the pictures? Well, just wait till you see them. You'll enjoy them as much as the desserts they illustrate. Now, here's how you get this swell recipe book, ladies and gentlemen, so listen carefully. Enclose 10 cents in coin or stamps in an envelope, along with your name and address, and mail it to me personally, Don Wilson, care of General Foods, Battle Creek, Michigan.
1: This is the last number of the 17th program in the current Yellow series, and we'll be with you again next Sunday night at the same time. And now, ladies and gentlemen, I would like to announce that during this week, all of us are making a special effort to assist the President in his drive against infantile paralysis. 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Good night, folks.
2: Amos Brooks, starring Eve Arden, was another popular comedy show of the time. It is a story of an English teacher at Madison High School. The show revolved around Connie's daily relationships with high school students, colleagues, and pompous principal Osgood Conklin, who was Gail Gordon. Not to mention her favourite student, Walter Denton, Richard Crenna, and biology teacher, Philip Boynton. Connie's all but unrequited love interest, who saw science everywhere and little else anywhere. Amos Brooks began as a radio series in 1948 and migrated to television in 1952, becoming one of the first hits of the so-called Golden Age of Television, and making famous Eve Arden as the wisecracking but humane high school English teacher Connie Brooks. This episode is called The New English Department and was broadcast on the 23rd of January, 1949.
3: Palmolive Soap, your beauty hope, and Luster Cream Shampoo for soft, glamorous, caressable hair bring you Our Miss Brooks, starring Eve Arden. Who teaches English at Madison High School, has always hoped that someday she would head her department. But with Mrs. Emma Finch holding down the job for the past 5 years, it didn't look like Connie Brooks would ever get a crack at it until last week.
4: It was right before the final exams that Mr. Conklin, our principal, told me Mrs. Finch was not only retiring from the position, but actually leaving the school. When I asked him why, he blushed and replied, "Because it's best for all concerned." Oddly enough, it was our bashful biology teacher, Mr. Boynton, who finally told me the reason. We were alone in his laboratory at the time, and he said, "Miss Brooks, Mrs. Finch is going to have a B-A-B-Y. I guess he put it that way so as not to embarrass some young rabbits who were listening. Anyway, Friday morning at breakfast, I was talking to my landlady, Mrs. Davis, about it. Well, what do you think, Mrs. Davis? Do you suppose I'll get the job?
5: I can't see any reasons why you shouldn't, Connie.
4: Honestly? But can you see any reasons why I should, Mrs. Davis?
5: No, I can't see any of those either. It's up to Mr. Conklin to recommend the new department head to the Board of Education, isn't it?
4: Yes, it is.
5: Well, how do you stand with him?
4: How do you mean, Mrs. Davis?
5: Have you been, courteous, cooperative, obedient, and, respectful?
4: No. And maybe I better forget the whole thing. Of course, it's not entirely up to Mr. Conklin's opinion of me personally. My work's got something to do with it, hasn't it?
5: Frankly, Connie, your work should have everything to do with it.
4: That's what I say. Maybe I better forget the whole thing.
5: Are there any other English teachers at Madison who have been there as long as you have?
4: Let's see. Yes, Miss Enright's been there about the same length of time, and she's been quite friendly with the Conklins, too. Of course, I have Mr. Conklin's daughter, Harriet, in my class, and we're great friends. Then that wouldn't influence Mr. Conklin any. Although Harriet's a pretty good pupil, thank goodness, and her marks have all been exceptionally high. That might count for something with the old... I wonder if he'll make his decision right away. leave the position open for a while. I wish I knew. But then there's no sense in brooding about it. I'm either to be head of the department or I'm not to be.
5: Oh, thanks for reminding me, Connie. I must get 2 tickets for Hamlet today. I promised my sister Angela I'd take her to see it. Of course, even if I forgot about it, she'd probably never even mention it. She's so absent-minded, poor thing. The older she gets, the more forgetful she is.
4: How old is she now, Mrs. Davis?
5: Who?
4: Your sister.
5: Which one?
4: Angela, the absent-minded one.
5: Oh, she's in the low 70s.
4: That's pretty good golf for an old lady.
5: Oh, Angela's not half as bad as my brother Victor. He's so forgetful sometimes. Why, do you know, Connie, he can be talking to you about something and right in the middle of the sentence get off on another topic altogether.
4: Really?
5: Yes, it's quite disconcerting, but I guess it's just something that... Scrambled, boiled, or fried, Connie?
4: Well, I suppose you just have to... What?
5: Your eggs, dear. How would you like them?
4: I'd like them introduced into the conversation a little earlier. But now that you bring it up, Mrs. Davis, I'll take them any way you want yours.
5: Good. Then we'll both have oatmeal.
4: That's the only way to eat eggs. Whatever you do, don't miss snake pit. Where's the coffee, Mrs. Davis?
5: Right here, Connie. I'll pour you some.
4: Thanks. You know, it isn't just the extra salary that makes me so anxious to head the English department. It's the additional income.
5: How much of a raise will you get, Connie?
4: Oh, I'm not certain of the exact amount, Mrs. Davis, but it's well over $9 a month. Just think, I won't have to put newspapers in my shoes when the soles wear out. Now I can use magazine paper.
5: You mentioned a Miss Enright before, Connie. Is that the rather snooty teacher you told me about?
4: That's her, Mrs. Davis. And if she gets that job as head of the English department, she'll be impossible. Well, she walks around the school now as if she's inspecting the stockyard. The way she talks to people. Why, darling, you look positively chic. I mean, just too terribly soigné. It's sickening.
5: Oh, then, don't eat any more oatmeal, dear. Just finish your coffee.
4: You've been derailed again, Mrs. Davis. Let me help you back on the track. I'm talking about Miss Enright, a rival English teacher. She's got me worried.
5: Oh, don't worry about it, Connie. I'm sure her baby will be a fine, healthy specimen.
4: She isn't the one who's going to have the baby, Mrs. Davis.
5: Well, that's a shame. I think the mother should always take care of her own baby, no matter what.
4: It's Mrs. Finch who's having the baby.
5: Who?
4: Mrs. Finch.
5: Oh, well, that's a very nice name for a baby. Now, if you'll excuse me, Connie, I'd better clean up the dishes.
4: All right, Mrs. Davis, you clean up the dishes, and I'll clean up the conversation by myself. I'd help you in the kitchen, but I've got to get ready to go to school. Walter Denton's picking me up any minute.
5: Oh, Walter's such a nice boy. It's a pity he's not a more brilliant student. But I think I know what his trouble is, Connie. Lack of concentration.
4: Concentration?
5: Yes. If he would just concentrate on one subject at a time. You see, he's the kind of a boy who... Well, he's the type that... Connie?
4: Yes?
5: What were we talking about?
4: Walter Denton.
5: Oh, he's picking you up this morning, isn't he? What happened to your car, Connie? You just got it out of the repair shop.
4: I know, Mrs. Davis, but I took it out the night of the big freeze.
5: And?
4: It froze. I did try to warm it up a little. I poured some boiling water into the radiator, but... Then the engine made the strangest sound.
5: What kind of a sound, Connie?
4: Well, I may be wrong, Mrs. Davis, but I'd swear it said, "Why don't you get yourself a bicycle?" I'm glad you picked me up a little early this morning, Walter. Today may be a very important day in my life.
6: Well, the importance of today or any day in your life, Miss Brooks, is only exceeded by your importance to your adoring pupils, of which, if I may be so bold, I consider myself one of the most worshipful and reverent.
4: Amen. Thank you, Walter.
6: There are things about you, Miss Brooks, character traits, I guess you'd call them, which are not to be found in any other teachers I've ever come into contact with. I just know that you are an eminently fair person. I also know that you're kind, gentle, and considerate of those who may not possess a superior mentality, which is obviously your birthright.
4: What else do you know, Walter?
6: That today you're giving us the final exams in English.
4: I thought you were a little over-smitten with me this morning.
6: Oh, I'm not trying to influence you to give me a better mark. Oh, no, I'd bend over backwards rather than curry favor. But I've actually studied for this test, Miss Brooks. Even Saturday, when Harriet dragged me to the movies, I took my books right up to the balcony with me.
4: What were you studying, Romeo and Juliet?
6: You're kidding me, Miss Brooks, but I'm serious. I really crammed in that movie.
4: But how could you read in the dark?
6: Oh, it isn't always dark. And they have a 3-minute intermission between pictures.
4: Well, that's plenty of time. Especially if you were studying in shorthand.
6: Of course, not knowing exactly what the questions are going to be about makes it a little tougher.
4: Naturally.
6: It's sort of a strain on a student not to know approximately the nature of the questions he should expect.
4: That's true.
6: And just because a student has been fortunate enough to make a personal contact with a teacher whom he not only admires and respects as a person, but whose integrity and honesty as an instructor he holds in such high esteem, it's no reason for him to presume that just because he drives her to school faithfully and promptly, she would relinquish just one tiny iota of that integrity and slip him a little advance information about the test. Is it?
4: You're so right, Walter.
6: I knew you'd react that way, Miss Brooks, but I just wouldn't have felt completely honest with myself if I didn't try to chisel a tip or two. Anyway, now that you've dummied up about the tests, maybe we...
4: Excuse me, Walter. Now that I've what?
6: Dummied up. It's a synonym of clammed up. When I don't want anyone to know something about something I know about, I always clam up.
4: And you're the chatterhead who can do it. But, Walter, when I mentioned much earlier in the trip that this was an important day, I wasn't referring to the final exam.
6: You weren't?
4: No, I was thinking of Mrs. Finch.
6: Oh, the head of the English department.
4: The ex-head of the English department, Walter. Mrs. Finch is leaving Madison.
6: Why?
4: Because she's... Mrs. Finch is going to become a mother.
6: Of who?
4: Now, that's a fair question. Of her son or daughter, as the case may be.
6: I didn't know Mrs. Finch had any son or daughter.
4: Walter, you're not related to Mrs. Davis, are you? Oh, no. No, of course not. She's just absent-minded. Look, Walter, what concerns me at the moment is whether or not I have a chance to replace Mrs. Finch as head of the department.
6: A chance? Well, you're a standout, Miss Brooks. You've been teaching at Madison long enough to be the principal. I mean, Mr. Conklin should certainly choose you over anybody else.
4: How about Miss Enright?
6: Oh, gee, I forgot about her. Now, she's even older than you are, isn't she? Oh, in point of service, that is.
4: Oh, I'm glad you tagged that on, Walter. Nobody could be older than me in years. Not this morning, anyway.
6: Why don't you worry about it, Miss Brooks? So why don't you see Mr. Conklin when we get to school and have a little chat with him? You know, turn on the charm, sort of.
4: You mean butter him up?
6: Butter him up?
4: Yes, and don't sound so innocent, Walter. After the job you did on me this morning, you should get a prize from the Dairymen's Association.

0: Miss Brooks. Good old Madison High. You know, every time I look at these hallowed walls, I wish for just one thing.
1: What's that, Walter?
0: I wish I was still home in bed. Especially today with those finals coming up. Gosh, Miss Brooks, isn't there some little suggestions you could make to me so I'd pass the exam,
1: Certainly there is, Walter. Answer the questions correctly.
0: Yeah. Well, you better get off here, Miss Brooks, and I'll go park the car.
1: All right, Walter. Thanks for the lift. And good luck today.
0: Oh, thank you, Miss Brooks. And good luck with Mr. Conklin.
1: Yeah, I'll probably need it. I hope he's in a good mood this morning. Although, why this morning should be any
2: better... Hello, Miss Brooks.
1: Oh, it's Harriet Conklin. Good morning, Harriet.
2: I wouldn't have interrupted your soliloquy, but you look sort of worried about something.
1: Worried? Me? Whatever gave you that idea?
2: See, your complexion. It's not as ruddy as it usually is.
1: Oh, that's just from the new powder base I'm using. It's called Elephant Wallow Gray. Actually, though, I do have something on what's left of my mind, Harriet. It's Mrs. Finch. She's leaving the school.
2: Yes, I know. I heard she was going to have a B-A-B-Y.
1: Who told you?
2: Mr. Boynton.
1: That figures. But, Harriet, as you must know, you've always been one of my favorite pupils.
2: I'm glad you feel that way, Miss Brooks. You're my very favorite teacher.
1: Thanks. I'm very fond of your mother, too.
2: I know. And she's terribly fond of you, Miss Brooks.
1: I'm glad. Then there's your father.
2: Yes, I know.
1: Well, Harriet, do you think that I was going to... Well, that is...
2: Well, what are you trying to ask me, Miss Brooks?
1: Do you think he's warm enough for buttering this morning? At least, do you think I should have a little talk with him in his office?
2: About what?
1: Well, somebody's got to replace Mrs. Finch as head of the English department, and I figure...
2: But of course you'll get it.
1: Is that from the horse's mouth or just rumor? I mean, did you happen to overhear anything that... Look, Harriet, I don't want anybody to intercede for me because of any personal relationship we may have built up between us. What I'm trying to say is, well, I wouldn't want any principal's daughter, not even a clever, bright, pretty, industrious, talented, intelligent one like yourself, to become a fifth column for me.
2: Golly, Miss Brooks, nothing I could say would sway Daddy one inch. In fact, Mother and I bend over backwards rather than suggest anything about his duties at school. But I'm so sure you're our next head of the English department that I've even written a little poem about it. Care to hear it?
1: Well, if you don't think it'll put the whammy on me. Jinx anything.
2: Listen. To the head of the English department about to be, I present this little tribute to you from me. In class, you're good-tempered and don't fume or fret. But when it comes to our homework, you sure make us perspire. And in the forthcoming exams, whether I'm first or last, my feelings for you will be the same, especially if I've passed. So, Miss Brooks, all hail to the head of the English department about to be. Well, what do you think of it, Miss Brooks?
1: It won't send Carl Sandburg screaming into the hills, Harriet. It's a lovely sentiment. Now, before I go into your father's lair, a den, a office... you tell me what kind of a mood he's in?
2: Frankly, Miss Brooks, it isn't too good. When the newsboy that delivers our paper came around for the money this morning, Daddy bit his head off.
1: Fine. Then he should be too full to take a bite out of me.
3: Come in.
1: Good morning, Mr. Conklin.
3: Oh, it's you, Miss Brooks.
1: And how are you this bright, cheery, radiant day?
3: I'm cold, damp, and depressed. Now, what can I do for you that won't take longer than a few minutes?
1: Oh, it isn't what you can do for me, Mr. Conklin. It's what can I do for you. Oh, I know. I'll sharpen some pencils for you. Here's one.
3: Miss Brooks, I don't want you to sharpen
1: any... Oh, but this one is so blunty. It'll just take a minute. There. Isn't that a lovely point?
3: But I don't...
1: Give me your thumb a minute.
3: Ow!
1: See what I mean? Now, I'll just do a few more of them, and you'll have enough for the week.
3: Confound it, Miss Brooks. I don't want any more of my pencil sharpening.
1: Oh, it's really no trouble at all, Mr. Conklin. This is just one of those days when a person feels privileged to assist his fellow man. A day when a spirit of cooperation seems to beckon like a beacon.
3: Or a day when Mrs. Finch is leaving Madison and her position as head of the English department.
1: Mrs. Finch leaving Madison?
3: Yes. Yes, Miss Brooks. I think I told you that several days ago.
1: Oh, yes, of course. I've been so busy preparing my final examination papers, it must have slipped my mind. She's going to have a B-A-B-Y, isn't she?
3: Y-E-S. Yes. She is going to have a baby?
1: Well, I just know they'll be happy together. Now, let's see what else I can do to make this office a home away from home for you. I know. I'll just rinse out this pen wiper for you.
3: That happens to be a blue pocket handkerchief I got for Christmas. Fallen out of my coat.
1: Oh, then I'll tuck it back in for you. May I say you have a lovely eye for color combinations, Mr. Conklin? It goes so well with this pretty purple tie you've got on. But it seems a little loose around your neck. Let me tighten it a bit. There.
3: Miss Brooks!
1: There, that's better. Now you're both the same color.
3: See here, Miss Brooks. I don't know what you expect to get.
1: I must clean off that desk of yours, Mr. Conklin. And why in the world does that big open inkwell have to be perched right in the middle of everything?
3: Because I like it that way. Now listen to me, young
1: one. I'll have things in shape in no time. First we'll move these papers next to the inkwell, and then... Oh.
3: Now where is the inkwell perched, Miss Brooks?
1: Oh, don't worry about that, Mr. Conklin. Ink is good for the rug. Or is that ashes? Well, anyway, I'll go get a mop and...
3: Sit down, Miss Brooks.
1: Sit down?
3: Yes, yes. As you know, I spent considerable time in the Army as a major.
1: Yes, I know, Mr. Conklin. And it always gave me a great feeling of security to know that somebody like you...
3: Quiet!
1: Yes, sir, sorry.
3: Eddie. Now then, Miss Brooks, from my Army experience, it's obvious to me that you are bucking for something.
1: Bucking, Mr. Conklin?
3: It's a colloquialism, Miss Brooks. It means that in order to gain some end of your own, you are acting like an eager beaver.
1: Want some pencil sharpened?
3: No!
1: Tell you the truth, Mr. Conklin, I just wanted to butter you up.
3: Now what? Come in!
4: Good morning, Mr. Conklin.
3: Well, it's Miss Enright.
4: Oh, and Miss Brooks is here, too. How nice. Darling, you look positively chic. I mean, just too terribly soigné.
1: Thanks. Loads.
4: But how are you doing in school so early, darling? You're usually tearing into your room like a mad thing minutes after the bell is rung.
1: You must have telescopic vision to see me from the bus you're just catching at that time.
3: What can I do for you, Miss Enright?
4: Oh, it isn't what you can do for me, Mr. Conklin. It's what can I do for you. Oh, I know. I'll sharpen some pencils for you, Mr. Conklin.
3: Thanks, just the same, Miss Enright.
4: Or maybe I could straighten out your desk. Oh, heavens, what happened to this inkwell?
1: I already straightened out his desk.
4: Well, don't worry about it, Mr. Conklin. I'm sure you can pick up another rug like that for $500 or $600. Oh, before I forget, I'd like you to have these woolen socks. I knitted them myself.
3: But, Miss Enright,
4: It was a labor of love, Mr. Conklin. I worked on these socks just every available moment I wasn't faithfully discharging my duties as an English teacher. They're merely a slight expression of my gratitude for having been granted the privilege of working for such a warm, kindly, and considerate boss as yourself.
1: This kid melted before she spreads it on.
3: Thank you for the thought, Miss Enright, but with Mrs. Finch leaving Madison...
4: Is she really? Well, this is a big surprise.
1: It must be. You look even more surprised than you did when we heard about it last Tuesday.
3: That will do, Miss Brooks. Miss Enright, in view of the fact that you are eligible for the position that Mrs. Finch is relinquishing, I feel that I cannot accept this pair of socks.
4: But, Mr. Conklin, whatever shall I do with him?
1: You can give one to Mrs. Finch's baby. It'll make a nice sleeping bag for him.
3: I think you should know, ladies, that my selection will be based largely upon the results your students achieve in their final exams this morning. Therefore, you will not mark your own papers, but bring them into this office immediately after the tests are completed.
1: Are you going to mark them, Mr. Conklin?
3: Certainly not, Miss Brooks. My daughter Harriet is one of the students taking the test. No, in order to assure complete impartiality, I've asked someone from another department to correct the papers. Mr. Boynton.
1: Mr. Boynton?
3: Oh, I know that you see each other socially on occasion, but he's the soul of honesty. And I know that he, like myself, would bend over backwards to see that justice is done.
1: Who's teaching everybody to bend over backwards, Arthur Murray?
4: Well, I don't think think this arrangement is completely fair, Mr. Conklin. I never see Mr. Boynton.
1: Well, if it'll make you feel any better, Miss Enright, I'm not going to see him again either until lunch.
5: If you'll just tell me what you want, Miss Brooks, I'll take your tray.
1: Oh, I'm too nervous to eat anything right now, Mr. Boynton. I'll wait until I find out the result of this morning's exam. The one you're marking, Mr. Boynton.
5: Oh. Well, that's something I'd rather not talk about, Miss Brooks. You see, I promised Mr. Conklin...
1: I know you've got to be strictly impartial, Mr. Boynton, but couldn't you give me just an inkling of how I'm making out?
5: But I gave my word, Miss Brooks.
1: Just a teensy suggestion of the merest trace of a breath of a hint.
5: But I gave Mr. Conklin my scout's honor...
1: Oh. Well, then you might as well get yourself something to eat.
5: Oh, very well, Miss Brooks.
1: And I hope you swallow a merit badge.
4: There you are, dear Mr. Boynton.
5: Oh, hello, Miss Enright.
4: May I share this table with you? The cafeteria is awfully crowded today.
5: Oh, I don't see why not, Miss Enright.
1: I do.
4: Oh, hello, darling. Oh, Mr. Boynton, before I forget... I'd like you to have these woolen socks. I knitted them especially for you.
5: I don't think I should, Miss Enright. You see, I'm still judging your examination papers, but well, thanks just the same. Now, if you'll tell me what you'd like to eat.
4: Well, let me see. Oh, I see they have turkey today. Would you get me a drumstick, Mr. Boynton?
1: Why don't you get two drumsticks and put the socks on them?
6: Miss Brooks, Miss Enright, I've summoned you to my office to tell you that Mr. Boynton has finished grading the examination papers and has reported to me that both of your classes have done equally well. Therefore, it will have to be my decision after all.
4: And that decision is, dear Mr. Conklin?
6: I have decided...
1: Yes, dear Mr. Conklin.
6: I have decided that for the coming fiscal year, I shall save the Board of Education exactly $9.85 per month. There will be no head of the English department in this school.
4: Why, darling, what in the world are you doing?
1: Just breaking some of the pencils I sharpened this morning. Depressed about not getting the job as head of the English department, but I perked up the following night when Mr. Boynton came by and took me to the movies. As we got to the theater, he stepped up to the box office.
5: Two tickets, please.
1: Here, Mr. Boynton, let me buy my own ticket.
5: Why, Miss Brooks, I wouldn't think of it.
1: Well, that's very nice.
5: You can pay me for yours when we get inside.
1: Thank you, and good night, Diamond Jim Boynton.
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6: Our Miss Brooks, starring Eve Arden, is produced by Larry Burns, written and directed by Al Lewis, with music by Wilbur Hatch. Mr. Boynton is played by Jeff Chandler, Mr. Conklin by Gail Gordon. Others in tonight's cast were Jane Morgan, Dick Crenna, Gloria McMillan, and Mary Jane Croft. For mystery liberally sprinkled with laughs, listen to Mr. and Mrs. North, the exciting, fun-packed adventures of an amateur detective and his beautiful wife. Tune in Tuesday evenings over most of these same stations. And be with us again next week at the same time for another comedy episode of Our Miss Brooks. Bob Lamond speaking. This is CBS, the Columbia Broadcasting System.
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0: Hello, and welcome to Time of Your Life, recorded in the studios of Vision Australia Radio Geelong. It's great to have you with us. My name is Annie Bieniek, and today I am joined by Lorraine McBride and Steve Neuenhofer. We'll come on to our first article, read by myself. And this is from abc.net.au. The title, I Wasn't Expecting the Drama, What You've Learnt Since Owning a Pet. This article is written by Tegan Osborne. It's from June this year. There are very real struggles when it comes to owning a pet, despite our love and affection for them. After Bruce shared the challenges he faced when becoming a less than perfect puppy parent, many of you told us about similar experiences. We also heard from readers whose pets taught them important life lessons and have helped them through the darkest of times. My dad shot through when I was 13, said one. I vowed never to have kids so as not to repeat his mistakes. And my wife got me an abandoned Kelpie in 2012. I was pretty strung out mentally. That dog pushed every damn button, even ones I didn't know existed. Any dog would have, so it wasn't the breed. I needed a high-energy dog for my high-energy mind and body. At a year old, we were inseparable, and she needed me as much as I needed her. But we were still challenged by each other. As we aged together, we bonded super close. 12 years later, she died. And that day lying with her while she passed away still grabs me every single day. The best dog is the dog that teaches us a lesson. I know that now. But back then, when she was young, she tested me hard. We are blessed to see them through their entire life. Enjoy every minute, as those times end, and every minute is worth the effort. I am a worrier, said another reader, and I can become irritated when things aren't as I would like them to be. But Rory turned out to be a great companion, and although he is not the perfect dog, he is reasonably well behaved and mostly does what he's told. Dog ownership can be a real challenge, especially when training a puppy, but the rewards can turn into our favourite memories, and loneliness is not nearly as bad when you have an animal that wants to be with you, even when you're feeling flat. We're about to go road tripping together around the country for 3 months, and I can't wait to show him things he's never seen or smelt before. He's my second dog, and I've learnt caring for every animal is a privilege. Another reader. I've had two rescue dogs, one easygoing Bitzer and one incredibly challenging Rottweiler cross German Shepherd with anxiety and leash aggression. It opened my eyes and led me to write to my local council a few times about extra fenced areas for anxious dog parks, which would make a difference for dogs like this. Another reader. We have two large, one very large dogs, both under 2 years of age, a Marama and an Irish wolfhound. One morning our Marama and our wolfhound decide to do some landscaping of their own invention. My autumn sedums, early crocus and belladonna flower heads lay strewn on what remained of our front lawn. Later at the supermarket, I heave two large dog rolls into my trolley, an elderly lady clutch at my arm. Do you have dogs? She didn't wait for my answer. I had a dog for 14 years, but she died last year. The old dear began to cry and produced a photo of a little fluffy white dog. See, I miss her so much. My family won't let me get another dog. They say I'm too old and they don't want to be stuck with it when I die. She stared into my face as if expecting a solution and then continued, I'm not scared of dying, dear. I'm scared of these dogless days before I die. Enjoy your dogs while you have them, and don't let anyone tell you you are too old to love a dog. Another reader writes, I had been dreaming for years about owning a poodle cross, and when the time came for my new mini Groodle to arrive, I was prepared with all the doggy paraphernalia. I aimed for perfection but slipped into anxiety and depression after 3.5 weeks. I felt as if an alien had taken over my brain. I had thoughts only about Ziggy. Was he happy, unhappy, missing his litter mates and his mum? I lost weight during that time. But the puppy did learn to sit fetch and was 3/4 house trained. But after 3.5 weeks, I realised Ziggy needed an experienced dog owner. Happily, a young owner of one of his littermates adopted him. I'm now a happy and relaxed owner of two strapping rescue cats that I adopted as kittens. I've had cats all my life, and training them to come at dinner time was a breeze. Another reader, I have multiple cats of different ages and personalities and have mostly learnt to let them be who they are. Some are anxious, confident, some want company, others to be left alone. That's okay. And I also learnt to try and see things from their perspective. What's not scary for me might be terrifying for them. After our beautiful dog Maxwell died, it caused an ache in the heart that was awful, and I decided I couldn't go through that again with another pet. Eventually I stopped crying, but I still miss him terribly. Now we have Paddy, a beautiful young greyhound, and I can't imagine life without him. I love him to bits, of course. He's spoiled and deserves it. People need to understand greyhounds and how gentle and loving they can be. And this article is from the abc.net and it's published in June this year.
1: This article is from abc.net.au, written by Lottie Twyford. It's entitled, "With bull shark numbers believed to be rising, Queensland is being asked to relax fishing rules." The Queensland government is being petitioned to relax fishing limits for bull sharks and consider culls. Experts warn large sharks are not recommended to eat and that there's not enough evidence to support expanding lethal population control measures. A male voice off screen can be heard saying, 2.9, as a pair of mates shake hands. The amateur fishermen have just caught and released a large bull shark. Your shark, you release her, push her out. They have returned the shark to the river because they are abiding by Queensland law, which dictates the shark is too big to be captured. Some fishers, along with recreational users of the state's waterways, want those laws relaxed so they can catch more and larger sharks. Others are more cautious. On the banks of the Brisbane River, Richard Smith sets up for an afternoon of fishing. It is something he's done for decades. One of the many species he's often on the hunt for are bull sharks. After all, there are plenty of them in the river. They're fast and powerful fish. They move very quickly through the water, so they're a great fight, he explained. Over the years, Mr. Smith has had close encounters with bull sharks from his kayak. He estimates the largest one he has ever seen was about 3 metres long. On one occasion, he battled a 2-metre shark near Fig Tree Pocket on the Brisbane River before finally setting it free. He has also seen a shark snap up a fish he had just thrown back in the water and has seen issues with depredation when sharks eat hooked fish before they can be pulled in. Once upon a time, in the late 1970s and early 1980s, Mr. Frisina, another fisher, would water ski on the Brisbane River in his leisure around Long Pocket area. I wouldn't do that anymore, he asks, and I'd tell my kids and grandkids not to do it. These days, Mr. Frisina, now in his 60s, rides his jet ski in coastal waters, often departing Cleveland, south of Brisbane, towards the Bay Islands, or in the Gold Coast's creeks and rivers. Over time, Mr. Frisina has become increasingly aware of the number of bull sharks in inland waterways. Like many recreational fishers, he believes bull sharks are growing in both number and size. He is so concerned that he's lodged a petition with the Queensland government, urging it to review and relax existing fishing restrictions and implement population control measures. Like culls, Mr. Frisina says he hopes his grandchildren will be able to grow up in and alongside the state's waterways. He is worried that without intervention, bull shark numbers will continue to grow and potentially make creeks and rivers entirely unswimmable. Anecdotal claims about increasing bull shark numbers can be difficult to stack up. Daryl McPhee from Bond University said it was difficult. A difficult species to count accurately, and social media was also making it easier for people to reshare videos. The anecdotal information is that the population of bull sharks is increasing, he said. In terms of getting scientific information, they're large animals. They're mobile animals. They're animals that can roam around a large area, and that makes it very difficult to get a population assessment. Currently, Queensland anglers are limited to catching one bull shark per day, and the fish must be smaller than 1.5 metres long. As a comparison, New South Wales fishers can catch up to 5 sharks a day, and there are no legislated size limits. Experts warn there's a reason the 1.5 limit is in place for recreational fishing. Dr. McPhee said people were advised against consuming larger sharks because the mercury content of the fish increased to potentially unsafe levels. A very large shark to eat is simply as tough as an old boot, he said. Bull sharks, a species that spends a lot of time in polluted waterways like the Brisbane River, also become exposed to toxins, making them even less desirable to eat. Dr. McPhee doubts that relaxing fishing limits would have any impact on shark numbers, as he is not convinced many recreational fishers would necessarily want them. Mr. Smith, who throws back every shark he catches, said he was in favour of a sanity check. They're big, angry, biting fish, and I don't know if there's any sane reason you'd want to catch a 3-metre bull shark, he said. He also does not support culls. Leonardo Guida of the Australian Marine Conservation Society believes getting rid of that 1.5 metre limit would effectively allow a cull, one way or the other. That concerns the shark expert. Bull sharks, like most large sharks, are typically at the top of food webs, he said. If we remove too many species or too many apex predators from that position, food webs can potentially become unstable and possibly collapse. Dr. Guida is calling for an evidence-based approach and supports measures like drone surveillance at beaches, as well as tagging and tracking sharks for more accurate population assessments. Dr. McPhee does not believe there is a widespread community appetite for expanding the coastal shark control program, which uses mesh nets and drum lines to capture and kill to inland waterways like rivers. That program has been criticised for its indiscriminate killing. Species like whales and dugongs have become ensnared and die in nets, and because of the growing number of sharks, it kills. Last year, the government was petitioned to put an end to those practices. Instead, they were recently expanded. After a recent fatal shark bite in the far north, MP Bob Catter added his voice to calls for shark culls in North Queensland waters. Dr. Guida cautioned against an emotional response to tragedies or negative interactions with sharks. People tend to remember the bad situations or the negative experiences more. This article was titled, "With Bull Shark Numbers Believed to be Rising, Queensland is Being Asked to Relax Fishing Rules," from abc.net.au.
0: This article's from abc.net.au. "Young Australians Desperate to Secure Rental." It's written by Madeline Grace and Nikayla Ducks. Young Australians are struggling to secure rentals. Agents say this is because of their age and because landlords are looking for more stable tenants. Some are now going to extreme lengths to find somewhere to live or facing homelessness. These days, secure employment, clawing references and presenting well just isn't enough to guarantee a roof over your head. And in a deteriorating housing market, it's young Australians who are missing out. Young people like Madison Anderson feel forced to get creative in their search for a property to call home. 24-year-old Queenslander said she and her partner Joshua McKinney, 28, come with glowing references and solid rental histories. Despite what they have had, more than 15 rental applications have been rejected in 2 months. Miss Anderson works on the Sunshine Coast, where Mr. McKinney lives and works, but the couple's struggle to find a rental has forced her to commute from her parents' home 2 hours away in Maryborough. Determined to make their applications stand out, the couple has taken to writing cover letters, offering to pay a month's rent in advance and offering to put a family member on the lease. To uproot and start it all again would be the biggest kick in the guts, she said. trying to secure rentals. She says people are submitting cover letters and photos with rental applications, offering to pay rent up front, paying for services to check and strengthen their applications, paying for background checks to ensure they weren't blacklisted, having parents go on the lease as guarantors even though they're not living there, paying for others to attend inspections on their behalf to cover more ground, opting for share houses or intergenerational living, and living more than an hour's drive from work. They've even considered using a paid service to strengthen their applications in a region where the rental vacancy rate is 0.7%, according to Real Estate Institute of Queensland. Michael Christodoulou of Bedena launched a private agency for this very reason. For a fee, he reviews rental applications and strengthens them for prospective tenants. He said it was most important for prospective tenants to properly complete applications and communicate properly. In 2024, Queensland introduced reforms banning property owners and managers from inviting or accepting offers of rent above the advertised amounts. The maximum fine if they accept an offer in breach of residential tenancies legislation is $8,300. Prospective tenants also cannot offer more than 2 weeks' rent in advance for periodic agreements or more than 1 month's rent for other agreements. Mr. Christodoulou said even families and established renters were feeling the pressure of the rents. Because of this, young Queenslanders like Miss Anderson are becoming desperate. We all deserve a roof over our heads and we all deserve independence. Sunshine Coast buying agent Tim Thompson said modern renting was pretty tragic. He said young people often didn't stand a chance as landlords favoured families with stable incomes or someone who wants to stay there for a definite period of time. We had a two-bedroom apartment in Nambour for the rent of $625 a week, and I thought that was getting a bit high for what the property was, but we had about 60 applications. It meant prospective tenants were going to lengths they did not have to 5 years ago. For some young Queenslanders, an inability to find a rental does mean homelessness. Lorraine Dupuy, Executive Director of Queensland Youth Housing Coalition, said specialist youth homelessness services in the state were inundated with young people trying to find somewhere to live. We had one young person who had a small child and couldn't find housing, so she decided to take her child on a camping trip around southeast Queensland. In the meantime, she was ringing every service she could think of to get on the housing list for youth homelessness services and housing. In response to questions about what the government was doing to help young people secure a home, Housing Minister Sam O'Connor said it was delivering a record support for Queenslanders today, while increasingly supply to improve affordability in the long term. And this article, Young Australians Desperate to Secure Rentals, is from the abc.net.au.
1: This article is called Famous Brewery Calls Last Drinks by Brett de Brits from nationalseniors.com.au. There was a time when an Australian town's identity could be read in its landmarks, the pubs, milk bars, theatres and landmark factories or department stores where generations of locals earned a living. But many of those places are disappearing and the nature of local employment and civic identity is changing. In Tasmania, it's been announced that Launceston's James Bogue Brewery is shutting down after 145 years of operation. Bogue's beer will still be produced, but it will be shipped to Tasmania from manufacturing plants on the mainland. The parent company, Lions, has blamed a long-term decline in the beer market. Nevertheless, Launceston Mayor Matthew Garwood told the ABC it was a real kick in the guts. The Bogue's story is Launceston's story, he said. It's very much aligned to Launceston and very much aligned to Tasmania. While the Bogue's Brewhouse tourist attraction will remain, the closure of the actual brewery in November 2026 will affect 42 employees and end a tradition that has helped define the city of Launceston. This is not an isolated story. Across Australia, familiar fixtures have been fading for years. The suburban milk bar, once a lively meeting point, has largely disappeared under pressure from supermarkets, petrol stations, and online shopping. pubs are losing patronage due to changing drinking habits, with some of them keeping afloat only on the profits generated by poker machines. Brands too have slipped away. For example, Holden once stood as a cornerstone of Australian industry and culture, its cars woven into everyday life and national identity. When manufacturing in Australia stopped and the brand was retired, it marked not just the end of a business, but the final chapter in a story that had shaped generations. In regional Australia, once bustling towns are steadily losing population as industries change and young people move elsewhere for opportunity. The decline leaves behind streetscapes that still bear the outlines of their former vitality, with empty shops, community halls and houses that speak of busier and better times. This transformation may have occurred overnight, but it's been a gradual process for many years, and only now that so many things from our childhoods, brands, buildings, entire institutions, have disappeared that we've really started to notice. The end of brewing at Bogues is sadly not an uncommon occurrence. In cities and towns across the country, faded signage is all that remains of once thriving businesses. Yet these brands and landmarks from the past endure in other ways. Old shop fronts have been photographed and preserved. Historic buildings are restored where possible, and conversations linger about how things used to be. And these days there are Facebook groups full of these memories. The past is never truly lost as long as we remember. This article titled Famous Brewery Calls Last Drinks from nationalseniors.com.au.
0: This article is from National Seniors Australia, Elder Abuse, Know the Signs, written by Brett DeBruce. It's been estimated as many as 185,000 older people in Australia experience some form of abuse each year. On June 15, 2 days ago, people around the world marked Elder Abuse Awareness Day, which drew attention to the unacceptable abuse, neglect and mistreatment experienced by older people. By drawing attention to the issue, communities are encouraged to support victims, survivors and strengthen the systems that help prevent abuse before it happens. This year's theme, Beyond Awareness, Making Elder Abuse Prevention Work, reflects the important truth, raising that awareness is only the first step. Elder abuse often remains hidden, under-recognised and under-reported, which means practical action is essential. It is a single or repeated act or a failure to act within a relationship where there is an expectation of trust, which causes harm or distress to an older person. Abuse can be deliberate or unintentional, and it does not have to involve physical violence. In Australia, the problem is significant, with as many as 185,000 people experiencing some form of abuse each year. There are several types of elder abuse. Physical abuse includes actions that cause pain or injury, hitting, pushing, kicking, or the inappropriate use of medication or physical restraint. Psychological or emotional abuse can include insults, threats, humiliation, intimidation, coercion, controlling behaviour, or restricting a person's contact with family and friends. And financial abuse involves the misuse or theft of an older person's money, property, or assets. And this can include using finances without permission, pressuring someone to sign documents, misusing an enduring power of attorney, selling or transferring property against a person's wishes. Neglect often occurs when a person's basic needs, such as food, housing, personal care, or medical treatment, are not properly met, and sexual abuse is any sexual behaviour that occurs without consent. Elder abuse often occurs in relationships of trust, sometimes involving family members, carers, or others close to the person, and for that reason, it can be difficult to identify or even harder to talk about. Older people may feel ashamed, fearful, dependent on the person causing harm, or worried that speaking up will make the situation worse. If you think you or someone know or may be experiencing elder abuse, it's important to act. And if the situation is urgent or someone's in danger, call 000. There are free, independent and confidential services that can help older people understand their rights. You can also talk with a trusted GP, lawyer, an advocate, a social worker or community service for advice and support. It's not something anyone should have to face alone. The service to call is 1800 Elder Help or 1800 353 374. And this article is from the National Seniors, Elder Abuse, Know the Signs by Brett de Brits.
1: This article from National Seniors Australia is titled 2026 Everald Compton Community Champion Medal Awarded. Nominations for the prestigious accolade were received nationwide, but it was Kilkevin-based Rosie Fitzgerald who took home the silverware for her tireless and selfless work to improve the experience for ageing for residents in her community of Kilkevin, a rural region around 50 kilometres northwest of Gympie, helping residents to stay connected and to age in place rather than relocate to larger centres away from family and friends. In 2020, Rosie founded the Kilkevin District Community

0: The group has also partnered with the University of Sunshine Coast researchers to co-design and pilot a dementia caregiver support program, as well as other initiatives. The 2026 Everald Compton Community Champion Medal has shown how many older people are making differences in the communities. While nominations were strong, it was Rosie who stood out for her work to improve the well-being of older residents, including those with living with dementia. Rosie has contributed countless volunteers' hours, working hands-on while raising much-needed funds and advocating for older community members. She is described as determined, deeply committed, and a true champion for her community. This article is titled 2026 Everald Compton Community Champion Medal Awarded from National Seniors.
1: That brings us to the end of Time of Your Life for this week. I'm Annie Bieniek, and I was joined today by Lorraine McBride and Steve Neuenhofer. 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
1: Hello, I'm Lee James, live in Toronto, where the four-time winners Germany have made it through to the knockout stages of the World Cup.
2: We have high ambitions, but I think every team take part in the World Cup normally has high ambitions, and we as well. It's always important for us to focus on the next step and to improve during these games.
1: Curaçao become the smallest nation to earn a point at the World Cup following their goalless draw with Ecuador.
3: This is almost the perfect game, you know, so I'm really proud on the team also because, again, we did it with the team. But yeah, I think I need a statue in Curaçao, I think.
1: And we'll be joined by one of Canada's biggest sports stars.
4: Donovan Bailey's going to win it. Bailey takes the gold. It's gold for Canada. Donovan Bailey's won. 10 seconds has been broken.
1: More from the double Olympic champion Donovan Bailey on Sports World. 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
5: BBC News, I'm John Shea. The US Vice President, J.D. Vance, says great progress has already been made at talks about the details of a long-term peace deal between the United States and Iran. Describing the high-level meeting between the two sides in Switzerland as historic, Mr. Vance said President Trump wanted the US delegation to turn over a new leaf and transform its relationship with Iran. Mr. Vance listed the issues on the table.
6: The opening of the Strait of Hormuz, the ending of the Iranian nuclear program, all of these things have already been accomplished. The question before us now is how much more can we accomplish together? Can we turn over a new leaf? Can we change relations in the Middle East permanently? Or do we go back to doing things the old way, which is not our preference, but is certainly very much something that can happen.
5: The reopening of the Strait of Hormuz is one of the stumbling blocks. Iran is now pinning it.

0: on a ceasefire between Israel and the Iranian-backed group Hezbollah in Lebanon, as the BBC's Joe Inwood explains.
1: Our colleagues at BBC Verify say that there has been some evidence of some ships going through. But I think this illustrates two things. Firstly, just how difficult getting some sort of agreement is going to be. But also, the power of this newfound weapon that Iran has in the Strait of Hormuz. The fact that if you go back 4 months before this started, closing the Strait of Hormuz was, if not unthinkable, was certainly not a ready threat. Whereas now, it seems that it's going to be their first response. If they are not getting what they want, it doesn't need to be violence with proxies, it doesn't need to be firing missiles. They can just say, right, we're putting our boot on the neck of the global economy, we're shutting down the strait, your move.
0: Polls have opened in Colombia's presidential runoff election. The vote will determine whether the country continues on its current leftist path or joins a rightward shift seen in several other parts of Latin America. The campaign was marked by violence, including the assassination of a presidential candidate and a series of bombings and kidnappings by armed groups. Ione Wells reports from the capital, Bogotá.
2: The front-runner, Abelardo de la Espriella, has promised to reinstate a tough military crackdown on armed groups, including an aerial bombardment campaign and the construction of 10 mega-prisons. The left-wing, Iván Cepeda, wants to continue, albeit with moderations, prioritising negotiation with armed groups. With such polarising candidates, there are mounting fears that the result could generate unrest in the country.
0: The Russian authorities in occupied Crimea have suspended fuel sales to the public following Ukrainian attacks on supply lines and infrastructure. Petrol and diesel will only be available to the military and government agencies. Ukraine said its latest strikes hit transport facilities and an oil depot on the Kerch Strait between Russia and Crimea, as well as air defence systems. In recent weeks, Kiev has also stepped up drone attacks on trucks heading to the peninsula by land. This is the latest world news from the BBC. There have been more attacks on rural communities in northern Nigeria, with at least 11 people reported killed on Saturday. An anti-jihadist militia in Borno State said 7 farmers were attacked as they were preparing the land for sowing. 7 workers have died and more than 40 are in hospital after a gas leak at a factory in India. More than 100 people, mostly women, had been given accommodation at a seafood processing unit in Tamil Nadu where they were working. Ammonia is reported to have leaked from the factory and spread across the site. 9 workers are in a critical condition. There are signs that Keir Starmer could set out a plan to step down as Britain's Prime Minister as early as Monday, as he faces intense pressure from Labour Party colleagues to resign. The Business Secretary, Peter Kyle, said Sir Keir was reflecting on political reality. So far, the Prime Minister has insisted he would contest any leadership challenge. A heatwave across large parts of Europe has led to governments issuing warnings and curtailing some events. It's also contributing to wildfires across parts of Greece, fanned by strong winds. In Spain, a planned open-air screening in Madrid of the Football World Cup match between Spain and Saudi Arabia has been cancelled because of expected dangerous temperatures. France has also introduced special measures as temperatures are expected to exceed 40 Celsius. The BBC's Pierre-Antoine Denis is in Vence in southeastern France.
3: The SNCF, the main railway system here in France, have advised against travelling by train for any vulnerable people. Over 800 primary schools have decided to close tomorrow. There will be exams that will be postponed as a result of that heatwave. So everyone's trying, basically clutching at straws, trying to find solutions against these temperatures.
0: Scientists have warned that heatwaves are becoming more frequent and intense globally. BBC News.
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7: 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And now Mbappe has the chance to score! Oh, what a super goal! And a crowning moment for Lamine Yamal!
8: Don't sweat the technique.
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11: 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Harry Kane!
12: Ronaldo with a downward header! Cristiano Ronaldo with the breakthrough goal!
13: Headed on and in! Oh, Virgil van Dijk!
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17: Yes, hello and welcome to Toronto. It is the World Cup. This city is welcoming visitors from all over the world. I can still see some Germany shirts and flags people are carrying this morning after the game last night when the 2014 winners secured their place in the knockout stages of the World Cup for the first time since they lifted the trophy. I spotted an Argentina shirt already this morning. We've got our spot here below the CN Tower, once the world's tallest structure. I've been up there. It may no longer be number one. It's still very high. And down below, the Lucky Clover Bar in downtown Toronto is our home today. On the big screen later will be Spain kicking off the first match of the day against Saudi Arabia. But this is a real sporting city. We're close to the Rogers Centre, where the Blue Jays play baseball, the Scotiabank Arena, where the Raptors play in the NBA, the Maple Leafs in the NHL. And of course, it is all about the World Cup for these next few weeks. And on my World Cup Sports World team is a former Canada international defender, played in the Premier League for Newcastle and for Burnley. David Edgar is back with us. Hello, David.
18: Awesome to be back again. Thank you.
17: Good to have you here. And the Olympic and football commentator for the Canadian Broadcasting Corporation, Matt Cullen, who was calling the game at Toronto Stadium yesterday. Hello, Matt.
19: Yes, hello.
17: Good to have you both here with us. Well, let me just check, first of all, David, on the drive-in this morning and your afternoon in Kitchener yesterday. How was that?
18: No, it's brilliant. Yeah, the drive home wasn't great yesterday, so I've taken the risk and gone all the way in the car today, parked up, so it's a big day for me.
17: We don't provide traffic and travel news because we go right around the world. It would take forever, but I'm glad to hear the traffic wasn't so bad today. And Matt, at Toronto Stadium, really enjoyed that atmosphere. Another really big, noisy crowd. Great support from Germany and Ivory Coast. And we got a late winner.
19: Another late winner. It's been stoppage time central so far at Toronto Stadium. Germany doing it off the bench there with Denis Zündav. A terrific performance, scoring goals as a substitute now in back-to-back matches. And we've had some late ones. And earlier it was Ghana against Panama. Looked like it was going to be set up for a goalless draw there before Ghana was able to sneak out a winner. So if you want drama, it happens just to be in Toronto this time.
17: That's where it seems to be happening during this World Cup. It has got a great vibe. I've been doing my research as well, David. It is the largest city in Canada, fourth largest in North America. Mexico City, New York City, Los Angeles, only above it. Some 7 million people just under in the greater Toronto area. And it feels really welcoming for visitors for this World Cup. It's got a great buzz about it.
18: Yeah, those are all the reasons you don't usually drive in. But yeah, no, it is. It's a fantastic city. We Canadians knew that it was going to be a great host city. I think from the outside there was a bit of concerns about the stadium, but I think overall it's looked fantastic on it live and on television. So I think we're up there with top of the host cities.
17: Well, it's making the noise, despite the fact it's not the biggest stadium. It's around, 43,000, 44,000. It's got the temporary stands for this World Cup, Matt, but it's generating the atmosphere.
19: Oh, some terrific atmosphere so far. And I think that Toronto, just being such an international hub, an international city, obviously there's a great deal of traveling fans coming in as well. Really make for a great atmosphere. The Fan Fest is not too far away. And of course, there's been a few doubles so far where there's been some footballing over at Toronto Stadium. And then it's about maybe a half-hour walk to the Rogers Centre here to see baseball. The Yankees and the Blue Jays were in town right after the Canada-Bosnia-Herzegovina game. So that was a very, very busy day in Toronto. So, yeah, it's a great sporting city. And, yeah, sure, there was some nerves and some angst leading up to about how this was going to go and the costs and the size of the stadium and the temporary stands. Would that just be enough? But overall, I think once the games get going, we've seen that with various Olympics as well over the years, that once the sporting event does begin, everyone settles in and just to enjoy it. I think that's what we're starting to see now. Halfway through in Toronto, six games, three down.
17: Three down, three to go here in Toronto. We're going to reflect on Saturday's games, including that victory for Germany here in Toronto. Build up to Sunday's action as well, with four more matches on the way under the blue skies of Toronto. Lovely day here on Sunday morning, just after 10 o'clock here in Toronto. And in the next hour, it's all about Canada's biggest sporting moments. We're joined by one of Canada's most iconic sporting figures, the Olympic 100 metres champion, Donovan Bailey, with us in the next hour of the programme. First, though, we're talking about history and moments. at this World Cup, David and Matt, the smallest nation to ever qualify from this CONCACAF region, Caribbean island of Curaçao, have claimed their first ever World Cup point. And it was a remarkable performance from their goalkeeper, Eloy Room, to keep out Ecuador, David. He plays for Miami FC, and he kept a record equaling 15 saves in that Group E encounter yesterday. So this is some achievement, isn't it, for him and for his team?
18: He was brilliant, wasn't he? I wish we had Craig Forrest here still to dissect his performance. But he, I think even more so the performance of the goalkeeper and some of the players there, I think it's fantastic for the CONCACAF region to show, obviously, all the regions that we've got the quality here, and we have been building over the past 5, 6, 7, 8 years, and the quality's here to go in and make noise in the World Cup.
17: And it was a disciplined, resolute defensive display from the whole team, wasn't it? Some really fine saves from Room as well. You could sort of tell he was going to have a night. I think it was about the third minute in, and he pulled off perhaps his best save, and you just thought, well, this could be something here.
18: Yeah, you feel it, don't you? You have those games. But that's what the World Cup's about. You talk about moments, right? And we've seen two, say, older statesmen and goalkeepers have fantastic moments in this World Cup.
17: Yeah, and after Curaçao had lost 7-1 to Germany, Matt, in the first game, you know, to now be in a position where they could qualify for the last 32, and this is their first World Cup.
19: What a wonderful story. And they did have a wonderful moment against Germany as well with the equalizing goal, their first ever goal at a FIFA World Cup. And that really gave the Germans a bit of a scare because it was 1-1 for 20-odd minutes. And then, of course, we saw the world-class striking and performance from the Germans and ended up being a 7-1 win. But there was certainly some warning signs that Curaçao may be able to do something in this tournament. And then, of course, with a terrific defensive effort against Ecuador. And how good was Ecuador in World Cup qualifying in the South American region, really giving Brazil, Argentina, Colombia really difficult games and winning some of those games as well. So a real shock in Ecuador's World Cup knockout dreams are on life support right now as they have one more difficult game to go in the group. But we've seen Curaçao from time to time in the CONCACAF region at the Gold Cup against Canada. And actually, Canada played Curaçao to a 1-1 draw at the Gold Cup last summer. And it really started to go downhill for Canada, ultimately being a quarterfinal exit for the Canadians that year. And it really started with Curaçao. And who was in net? It was Eloy Room, and he played very well that game.
18: Yeah, I remember that. And I remember looking at the Gold Cup group back then thinking that would be the banana peel for Canada, right? Because people don't know a lot about these countries sometimes when you from the outside looking in, but being in this region, you know that all these Curaçao players are ex-Dutch players and they're players from that region that maybe couldn't quite make the Netherlands national team, but they've got that background to come play for Curaçao, and they've done it, call it scouting. They've done excellent.
17: Yeah, well, Dutch-born goalkeeper Eloy Room as well, the oldest member of the squad, but he's had a great career, made over 200 appearances in the Dutch league in the Eredivisie, and had success with Vitesse, moved to the USA, and had success with the Columbus Crew as well in the MLS. So, I mean, he's someone who's got experience and has certainly made the most of it in his World Cup this time around, equaling then Tim Howard's record number of saves. 15 he made. So since records began, 1966, no goalkeeper has made more stops in 90 minutes of World Cup action. And I was actually looking at that stat thinking there weren't any substitutes in 66. So since substitutes were allowed in the World Cup in 1970, this is the best performance. That's quite something from a goalkeeper, sorry, I should say. So that's quite something, isn't it? Let's hear from him then. Here is Eloy Room, who was in buoyant mood afterwards.
20: Of course, I knew it was a busy game, a lot of saves. A little bit annoyed that I don't have the record from Tim Howard because he had 16, but I think he was sweating in front of the TV because I was close. But no, it's unbelievable. And again, I cannot do it alone. I did it with the team and my defenders and the midfielder striker. So we did it as a team, but I'm happy I could do my job because first of all, I'm a goalkeeper and I need to stop balls. This, for me, it's really special. So I tried to help the team out, and today it worked out perfect.
17: Eloy Room, I mean, what a day to have. You know, if you're going to have a day like that, David, have it on a World Cup stage.
18: Yeah, it's unbelievable, right? I mean, those are the memories you're going to live with him. He's 37. He's had a fantastic career. But to do this now on the tail end of your career is just something to live with you forever.
17: Well, let's find out what it felt like for a Curaçao fan to be following that action then for the goalless draw, the first point in the World Cup. Tito is with us from Curaçao. And Tito, you were at a watch party, I understand, in the country. Just talk us through what it was like experiencing that game.
1: Yeah, it was the game. I was at a watch party near the airport. There was around 7,000 people there to watch the game. It was probably the most intense game I've ever watched the national team play. From moments, it would go from cheers and everyone just screaming, being loud, to complete dead silence of everyone just sitting there and just watching the game and just being extremely nervous the entire 90 minutes.
17: Well, wonderful to hear that you're all together there, a large part of you as well, experiencing this. You were part of the blue wave, Tito, that travelled to Kingston, I know, to watch the team qualify for this World Cup. What does it mean now, then, that they've got their first point?
1: It means so much. This is something that no one thought we would be able to do. Qualify for a World Cup was something no one thought we would be able to do, let alone get a point. So it's something extremely special that everyone will cherish forever.
17: And Curaçao now playing their final group game then on Thursday against Ivory Coast in Philadelphia. Have you got the belief, Tito, that you can now perhaps go on and get your first win, perhaps even qualify for the knockout stages?
1: I mean, yeah, hopefully, especially after the game against Ecuador, where they should. How good they can defend, set up right, and when the confidence and belief is there. So, yeah, I do believe that we could potentially get our first win, hopefully even make it into the next round. That would be the dream.
17: Tito, thanks so much for being with us. Tito, a Curaçao fan who was watching the action. We wanted to persevere with that line. Apologies for some of the quality of it, but, you know, just to get that sense, Matt, of what it was like in Curaçao, to hear, you know, what it meant to so many people there.
19: Oh, it must have just been a terrific scene. And we've seen some of the Curaçao players really embrace some of the Caribbean lifestyle. They have a very old-looking bus that has got some tiki straw on it. They have the big loudspeakers as they carry them over their shoulders into hotel rooms, engaging fans and in lobbies. And it's been really fun to see just how much they've enjoyed this part. They've enjoyed the ride in terms of being at the FIFA Men's World Cup. And now, of course, they have a point. They will, of course, have to make up a very large goal differential with the 7-1 loss to Germany. But if there's a win in the cards against Ivory Coast, then that could really make things different, especially now with so many third-place teams in the group getting through to the knockout round.
17: Yeah, if they can get a win, then probably will be the knockout stage. I mean, there were just over 68,000, David, at the Kansas City Stadium. That's around about half the total population of Curaçao.
18: Yeah, it's incredible. Here in 7,000 by the airport. It must be amazing there. It's amazing how sports and football and the World Cup can galvanize countries, and you see it in what it's done to Canada here, to Canadians who weren't quite as invested in the sport. But to see a country just absolutely come together and hold the hopes of everyone is amazing.
19: It's coming back, isn't it? It's coming back. You can feel that support. I mean, Canada went a long time without qualifying for a World Cup, 1986 in Mexico, and then 36 years later, finally in Qatar 2022. And I know you were a big part of the team for some of those years that helped set the stage to this moment here. So exciting.
18: Yeah, maybe that could be our Canadian slogan. It's coming back.
17: It's coming back.
18: It's coming back. It's coming home.
19: Not quite coming home, but yeah. Coming back. The momentum.
17: Well, what a performance for Curaçao. It just goes to show, if you want a clean sheet, get a room. Eloy room with the point. You like that? I wasn't sure about
18: nice.
17: That. But anyway, thank you very much. Thanks for the support. So Curaçao 0, Ecuador 0 then. And here in Toronto, it was about the substitute from Germany, Deniz Undav, who's got the celebration moves. He breaks out into the traditional Kurdish Yazidi dance, doesn't he, when he scores goals. And he's scoring them from the bench in this tournament, Matt, once again against Curaçao with a couple of assists as well.
19: Yep.
17: And now twice against Ivory Coast for that comeback victory for Germany.
19: Yeah, quite the way to make a debut. First German player actually to score ever in his first two World Cup appearances as a substitute. So scoring against Curaçao and then scoring the double, the brace against the Cote d'Ivoire, the Ivory Coast. Looking like it was going to be a day for Ivory Coast. They led for 38, 39 minutes in that match, scored early on and didn't have the support inside Toronto Stadium. It was probably 80% German support, but certainly some nervous moments. But you could really feel that Germany made some changes. Julian Nagelsmann made some changes at halftime, made some changes again at the 60-minute mark. That really turned the momentum in the game. Germany was full-on attacking. Finally, Undaz was able to break through with a beautiful left-footed finish, made it 1-1. And then Cote d'Ivoire started to make some changes after that, but it was almost too little too late. They could never get what they had back in that first half. And ultimately, they paid the price because a 94th-minute winner was the undoing there.
17: Well, let's talk about what that will do for Germany then. After we've heard what the fans made of this in Toronto, we've been talking about the atmosphere here. Well, this is what it was like after the match, both sets of supporters mingling around, and this is what it was like at the Toronto Stadium.
2: Dennis Undorf, you're the best player in the world.
21: Fantastic. Everyone stands, everyone has this, the feeling every time this moment it can happen. And yeah, it feels like a knockout match.
22: Did you have the belief that Germany would be able to find their way back into the game and find a winner?
21: Yes, of course. He said to me no. At 60 minutes, he said, we can play 2 hours, we don't score. He's a liar. Our journey goes. Next match in New York against Ecuador, we win, and so we win everything. We are the next world champion. It's true.
22: Tell us how you're feeling after that. Such a cruel way to lose.
23: It's a bit gutting, but it's not over. We still have one game left against Curaçao. We should beat them and move on to the next round.
22: When you took the lead through Franck Kessié, that was a great moment for Ivory Coast. Tell us how you felt then.
23: Oh, it was unbelievable. I was excited. I thought we were in a good rhythm. I thought we were going to win, but unfortunately, Germany came back in the second period and they took over and they finished their chances. We didn't. We had a chance with Adingra. He didn't finish it. Unfortunately, we lost. That's life. We have to move on. Look forward to Curaçao and hopefully to the next round.
22: Yeah, that was a big moment. Simon Adingra's chance towards the end, wasn't it? Yeah. That could well have been the clinching goal.
23: Yeah, of course. We just have to be more clinical and we'll see what happens in the next round. I think we could make it at least to the quarterfinals, but we'll see. If we manage games properly, we can make it there. Vive la Côte d'Ivoire!
24: It's a pain on her heart because football is like that. We are okay, and the next game we will win, and it's okay. Africa will take the World Cup this year.
22: You think an African team will win the World Cup, yeah?
24: Yeah, because they don't have a complex. Now Morocco is good, Ivory Coast is good, you have Senegal is good. So I think it's the good moment.
25: We'll have to be more patient, and we have to be better for the next games. But well, in the end, the result is what counts, and it was a win. So good for us.
22: Tell us about your super sub. Dennis Undav has done it again, hasn't he?
26: I don't know what he is doing, because back in the last 3 to 4 years he was playing in the third or fourth division in Germany and couldn't afford anything. It's a wonder that he is playing in our national team at the moment, and yeah, it's good to have them in our team, because it's a very important player. As a substitute, he came in and he made 2 goals. What do you want more?
2: We are the best team in the world, and we always will be the best team in the world. Also, when we lost, like I've been in Russia, I didn't been to Qatar, but they went home in the group. And here are that much people going just to a random stadium just to see our team. We are Germany, will we ever be Germany? And we win this World Cup, man.
17: Very confident after 2 wins. The Germany supporters, some disappointment there, as you heard, from the Ivorians at Toronto Stadium. But yes, Dennis Undav, the man they were talking about, 3 goals, 2 assists, 5 goal involvements in 2 appearances off the bench, the joint most by a substitute at a World Cup, then tying with Roger Miller of Cameroon from 1990. And David, it is a great story as well, as one of those fans was telling us there. He was rejected by Werder Bremen aged 14. At 17, he was on $160 a week, semi-professional in the German fourth tier, balancing his football career with shifts in a factory. And here he is now off the back of a Bundesliga season. He scored 19 goals for Stuttgart and he's scoring goals at the World Cup.
18: Yeah, these are the best stories. And there's so many of them in the World Cup. There's no sport isn't linear. There's no straight line. Everyone's got a different story of how they've made it and where they've got to at this present moment, and that's the beauty of it, and it's open for everyone to have an opportunity. But he's definitely going to give Nagelsmann a headache in team selection. Does he keep using him off the bench, or does he continue? Does he want to make some changes and start him?
17: Well, that's a big question, isn't it? Because he's pushing already. We know he's pushing because Nagelsmann has come out and said, just, you know, calm down, don't put any extra pressure on yourself. But he's letting his goals do the talking now, Matt, isn't he?
19: He's making it a very difficult conversation, of course. But Germany has a deep team, and they did look good for the first half and in the first 60 minutes of that match. But they weren't able to provide the finish that Undav has been able to do. So whether he can be as effective as a starter, I think that'll be up for debate. But the good news is for Germany is for the first time since 2014, when they lifted the World Cup trophy, they've now won the group and qualified for the knockout round. So maybe a little bit of the pressure's come off for their last game against Ecuador, which of course will be a very big game for the South Americans. But for the Germans, it'll be nice to maybe experiment and see maybe if that could be a possibility or not.
17: Yeah, is that perhaps the game to try from the start then? Because Germany did look significantly better, David, didn't they, once they made a triple substitution and Nundorf came on to link up with Havertz?
18: It's an easy decision for the manager. If you've got the opportunity to start him now, why not do it in a game where you've got that freedom of the two wins, right? And you keep sort of the player happy, the squad happy. Obviously, someone's not going to be happy they're not playing, but he deserves an opportunity. Now, whether he saves them for off the bench and he thinks he's better at that, that's a thing that more internally they'll know.
17: And finishers, as some managers like to call them, Mikel Arteta does with Arsenal, are a big factor as well, especially in a World Cup, a long campaign. You need impact players, don't you, as well?
19: Well, there's also the debate of why change a good thing, right? If this seems to be working, if he seems to be able to find those good areas, the right spots to score goals late in games, then why maybe change that chemistry, right? It's difficult to know if he can find his way as a starter in the national team. But obviously coming off a terrific story up to this point and playing well in the Bundesliga this year, it's great to have options off the bench. You know, there are injuries that do come up and those sorts of things, but I am maybe a little bit more on the why change a good thing, and just to see if he can continue to be a factor off the bench, because Germany, of course, its most important games will still be on the road ahead, and they might need some more Dennis Undav magic in the knockout round.
17: They've certainly had some magic so far from him, haven't they? Into the knockout stages then for the first time since their victorious campaign in 2014. Cause for celebration then? Here's the head coach, Julian Nagelsmann.
0: We have high ambitions, but I think every team take part in the World Cup normally has high ambitions, and we as well. It's always important for us to focus on the next step and to improve during these games. Do the next steps also in the training session, then and again in next game as well. I think we can analyze a lot of things out of this game, focus on these things and adapt these things and increase in our performance. And then we will see what will happen next game and after the knockout stage as well.
17: So Germany then into the knockout stages. Only the second comeback win of the tournament. South Korea doing the same against the Czech Republic for Germany. They've conceded, though, David, at least one goal in each of the last eight World Cup games. Where are we in terms of Germany's potential then in this tournament? Are we looking at a side that may not be totally convincing but are being effective and therefore could perhaps go all the way?
18: Yeah, he said Matt's talked about the strength and depth of the squad there. But yeah, Nagelsmann's shown he's not afraid to make subs as well. He's changed the players at the back. He's made some subs. Things weren't going quite well, and he wasn't afraid to pull the trigger and do that. So I think as the tournament progresses, a team like Germany gets more and more confident as they go, and these things start to click. But it is tournament football, and you can't you don't have that much time.
17: And Ivory Coast can still take heart, I think, Matt, from their performance as well. They seem well placed, although let's not take anything for granted with Curaçao, their next opponents. But, you know, the likes of Didier Drogba, Yaya Toure, Solomon Kalou couldn't manage to get out of a group stage, but this group of players could.
19: Yes, they've been knocking on the door ever since they've been at World Cups. They've always had at least one win at a FIFA World Cup, but they haven't qualified for the last two tournaments. So the Ivorians, Les Elephants, are back, and they look good. I thought that Franck Kessier, we saw him last summer when Côte d'Ivoire, Ivory Coast, was invited to the Canadian Shield Tournament as a World Cup match, and they had a good match against Canada, and there was some significant support as well in Canada for Ivory Coast, and we saw a little bit of that that yesterday, but I think that what they've not been able to do, and that's a fact, is they haven't been able to win two games at a World Cup, and they were right there. I thought they were on the cusp of a result, and the Adringa chance that we heard about from one of the fans, that was a decisive moment. The match was there in the penalty area, and he just took that extra touch and couldn't get a shot on goal. That will really be a big regret. But yes, if you look at the where they stand right now, still 3 points in the group. Germany, Ecuador, Curacao. I think that if you told an Ivorian fan where would you be after two matches, and you said 3 points with a decent goal differential, you'd be happy with that. You'd take that, and then you'd have to know that Curacao, who yes, produced a moment of magic, a wonderful match from Eloy Room, a terrific moment for the nation, but still on paper, this is a very, very there's a heavy favorite in this, and that's Ivory Coast. So I think that they have to like their chances of getting out of the group for the first time in the nation's history.
17: That match is to come in Philadelphia. There's a couple more to reflect on from Saturday before we look ahead then. One thing I did notice about the stadium experience, though, and you do get this on television as well, is the player introduction. So on the big screens at all the stadiums, it was in Toronto, when the teams are announced, these are recorded beforehand, but each player has a sort of a move or a gesture. You know, some go with a clenched fist, some do the salute, some point to the sky. I was wondering, what would be your pre-game move? What would be your signature move, David?
18: I mean, are we talking about if I scored?
17: Well, scoring, but also this is the introduction bit as well. So you've got to do a... I think they do it in front of the green screen. So you've got to... What are you going to do?
18: I would have to do that. Only the
17: to the crest. Badge, kiss the badge.
18: Yeah, I mean, yeah. I wouldn't... Kiss the badge if it was Canada or Newcastle badge. But, I struggled with that media stuff. It wasn't my forte. But I think this new generation kind of loves it.
19: Oh, look at you now. You're right in the mix of it there. So you have to embrace it.
18: Yeah, faces behind here, though.
17: Oh, you like the Uruguay head coach, Marcelo Bielsa, though, because he said he's not going to pose. He said, I'm not a model. He's 70 years of age, of course. Mm-hmm. Argentina, we know he's famous for, you know, head down, head bowed, you know, eyes downcast, even when he's giving interviews. So he said, why do I have to explain what I do? There are no explanations for what I do. And he didn't pose at all. He just put his head down.
18: Yeah, but I think Bielsa's in the right to do whatever he wants. I think he's got an aura about him where if he doesn't want to take a picture, you're not going to force him to.
17: No, and he's going to be sitting on his blue ice box, isn't he, on pitch side for Uruguay in Miami later against Cap Verde, which we're going to talk about in just a moment. Just before that, the Netherlands cruising past Sweden, 5-1, almost mathematically guaranteeing their place in the last 32. This game was interesting. All six goals scored by players from the Premier League. So it was Sunderland's Brian Brobby and Cody Gakpo of Liverpool with two apiece for Ronald Koeman's side. Crescencio Somerville for West Ham have just been relegated. The consolation for Newcastle's Anthony Elanga. But this performance, I think, from the Netherlands, it's what the Dutch fans were crying out for, Matt, isn't it? They didn't like the slow attack build-up play, you know, ineffective defensive substitutions from the last game. Well, Ronald Koeman has given them everything in this one.
19: Well, the Dutch are such a brilliant side, and over the years they've given football fans across the globe so many great memories, and I think that they're going to be a difficult... We talked about where does Germany sit in terms of the world powers in football. What happens if they do match up against the Dutch, the French, the English... Let's go down the list. There's some big favorites. So I think that will be Germany's big moment. But I think the Dutch are always in the conversation to have a place in the last four, to be a quarterfinal team, semifinals. I think that they're always right there. And my big memory about the Dutch was actually Jesse Marsch for Canada's first ever match. It was in Rotterdam, and it was a rinsing. It was 4-0. It was a very difficult start. It was just before the Copa America in 2024. So Canada had a big tournament coming up against Lionel Messi and Argentina and Colombia and Brazil, and that's how it started. Now Canada did end up finding its way, making the semifinal in the Copa America, but it started with a pretty difficult day in Rotterdam there. So I think the Dutch, that's my memory of them, and they're always, the Oranje always flows, terrific fan support. Yeah. They travel so well. It'll be fun to watch them.
17: Yeah, plenty of goals against Sweden, who won 5-1 in their opening match against Tunisia, then beaten 5-1. Now Hungary are the only side in World Cup history to win their opening game by four goals or more and fail to progress from the group stage. So the omens are still good for Sweden. They've got the final game to come against Japan, but they were big winners as well, 4-0 over Tunisia. So this is really in the mix now, isn't it, for these sides in this group, David?
18: Yeah, that's a tough one mentally for a group as well, to win that first game 5-1 and lose 5-1. So it's how they adjust coming back from that, but the Japanese are a very good team. As we showed last night, it's going to be a very difficult route for Sweden to get through now.
17: Yeah, difficult one for Tunisia again after that. Another heavy defeat. They sacked Sabri Lamouchi after the defeat to Sweden. Hervé Renard coming in, the former Saudi Arabia head coach, who had that remarkable win over Argentina at the last
19: speech,
17: World Cup. Yes, and the speech, of course, and the white shirt and everything, yes. But he couldn't deliver for Tunisia and make an immediate impact. So Tunisia play the Netherlands at the same time as Sweden, Japan, of course, all the last group games played at the same time. And we'll see how that group develops. So 36 games deep into this 104-match tournament, only a couple of goalless draws. We've talked about Curaçao's 0-0 with Ecuador. Of course, the first one was very memorable as well for the other debutantes, Cap Verde, who held the 2010 world champion Spain in Atlanta. And the former Cap Verde international, Jorge Santos, is with us on Sports World now. Welcome along, Jorge, ahead of the game against Uruguay, Miami. What a week it has been. All the attention on your nation. And how proud are you of what they achieved?
3: Good afternoon. Yes, very proud of the team, the nation. And from the game they did against Spain, that was amazing, probably more than amazing, the way they prepared the game, the way they played. Obviously, we knew how we're going to suffer, and we did suffer all together. And as you remember, the goalkeeper did an amazing job as well.
17: Yeah, what is it, Jorge, about veteran goalkeepers at this tournament? We've been talking about Eloy Room and, of course, Vozinha with that incredible performance against Spain.
3: Oh, unbelievable. Unbelievable. He's obviously, he deserves his man of the match. And he had a fantastic game, you know. And but the manager trusts him, you know. So at 40 years old, he looks like he was 25, to be honest. But as a team, we did brilliantly, and then as a group as well, you know, and he's one of the leader of the team. So him and Ryan Mendes brought a lot of things to the squad, and now having his mom to the tournament to see the game is going to be even better for him.
17: Yeah, that was very emotional, wasn't it, for him at the full-time whistle. It's really captured the hearts of everyone around the world, George, his tears at the end. And he's become something of a worldwide celebrity now. And yes, you're right, his mum, who we thought wouldn't be able to make it because of visa issues, is now going to be in Miami to watch him play.
3: Yeah, definitely. I think it's a good thing, you know. We know you need to go through the visa, but now, thanks God, the USA and the FIFA managed to do that for him. And playing for your country in front of your family, your parents, is even better, you know. And I'm sure that the team will do great. And hopefully we get the 3 points tonight. It's not going to be an easy game, but I hope we're going to do it.
17: Well, George is with us. Stay there, George. David Edgar and Matt Cullen also with me as well here in Toronto. David, just get a defender's perspective on what Cap Verde were able to do then against Spain. You must have enjoyed watching that performance from the goalkeeper, but right across the back line.
4: Yeah, it was resolute from all of them. And obviously, the goalkeeper having those defenders that are willing to put their body on the line in front of them, it's a unit. It's done as a team, like you said, like George said there. But yeah, they'll take great confidence in that.
17: And these kind of stories, Matt, are what make World Cups, you know, the underdogs may be coming in on paper, but just showing, look, it's against anyone. They can put in performances like this.
19: Well, we've seen Cap Verde has been terrific, and Curaçao as well. There's been some terrific performances from some of the smaller nations and some of the nations that you wouldn't really think to be a factor in there. So there has been lots of talk and perhaps lots of criticism about opening up the World Cup from 32 to 48 nations and what that would do. Would there be some lopsided matches? Certainly that's been the case in some, but you also do open up the possibility for some of the minnows, let's say, the smaller fish in the pond, to take on some of the giants, and that's really, really been one of the main takeaways so far. So I think that you'd love to see that, and now can they do it again against Uruguay? It's another difficult South American nation, very, very chippy, very competitive team, and you know, playing in Miami, they'll have some great support there as well in Southern Florida.
17: George, just give us a sense of what it's been like in Cap Verde then after that result against Spain, and now with all the attention that the nation is receiving.
3: Oh, it's been brilliant, you know. The country, when I spoke with my aunties over there, exciting, very proud, and so proud of the team, the performance we did. And you know, when you look the Cap Verdean team, some of the players born in France, Portugal, Netherlands, we just come as a team, like we're born in Cap Verde, and everybody's very, very excited and can't wait to see the the game tonight and then the next one, where I think we're going to have to win. It's going to have to be difficult, but I hope we're going to have to get the 3 points. But very, very excited. Very excited about it.
17: And Vezina, George, has he got another big performance in him? He was very overwhelmed, wasn't he, with that emotion at the full-time whistle. The Cape Verde manager, Babista, said that he's obviously an experienced player, but he called it a cry of resilience. Thoroughly, thoroughly deserved. Has he got another big performance in him tonight then?
3: I think so. If we get tested, he'll be present again. As you mentioned, he's a leader, one of the leaders of the team. So I won't be surprised if we do another performance like the goalkeeper yesterday from Curaçao, who did brilliantly as well. So again, it's not about one player; is a group. But he'll be focused like he has been for the last 10, 15 years with the national team, you know. So I won't be scared about that. You know, focus on the game and it will do a fantastic game again.
17: David, I was noticing that it's not just, you know, the acclaim that he's receiving around the world, Vecinia. He went from 56,000 Instagram followers to 14.2 million after being one of the stories of this World Cup. I'm not sure you've had that impact. I don't think many people have, but have you had your social media following skyrocket after a performance?
18: Well, that's what really matters in life, doesn't it? No. I'm sure he just wants another clean sheet. I'm not too concerned about the social media followers. I certainly haven't had that jump.
19: How about a clean sheet and a social media manager maybe to handle all the requests?
17: Well, yes. I mean, I'm sure there's going to be a lot coming in after this World Cup. George, just before you leave us then, how do you feel it's looking in Group H with the teams all level there? Is there a real feeling that Cape Verde can qualify for the knockout stages?
3: I do believe so. I think we're going to have to qualify. I think a win tonight or even a draw, I could see Spain winning today. But I could see Cape Verde, to finish second, and then one of the big surprises at the World Cup, like few years ago, when we qualified for the quarterfinal in 2013 for the African Cup, and then in 2023. So very confident. Can't wait to see the game at 11 o'clock from English time. Can't wait to see that one.
17: And have you had a social media boost like Vecinia, George, during this tournament?
3: Not at all. Just between my parents and brothers and the families, you know, we're happy to see things on the Instagram, obviously, for the team, obviously, Vecinia. But we're looking forward for a positive result tonight. So looking forward for a clean sheet, like you mentioned, our colleagues. So a 1-0, I would stand straight away a 1-0.
17: Oh, if it's another clean sheet, then he's going to get even more of a boost, isn't he? And you know, 14.2 million is good. We've got millions and millions listening to us right now around the world. So, George, we'll all get a boost, hopefully, after the back of this. Thanks so much for being with us.
3: Thank you very much, guys. Have a lovely day.
17: You too, George. Thank you so much. Former Cape Verde international, George Santos, then ahead of Cape Verde against Uruguay at the World Cup. It's not just about the clicks, is it, and the numbers, David, but in terms of the performances that you've put in, we've talked about two goalkeepers that have been outstanding, Eloy Room and Vecinia. For you then, coming off the pitch, when it's all worked out and you've had one of those kind of games, what's that feeling like?
18: Yeah, it usually does require the players around you to have that type of game, right? And I think that's what you're seeing with these smaller nations, is they're galvanized, they're playing together, and they're all having top performances. And that's what the World Cup does. It brings out the best in everyone. It also is an opportunity for some of these so-called smaller nations to put themselves in the shop window for teams, right? So you've got a 40-year-old goalkeeper playing for who knows, right? And that's what it's about.
17: What was the game for you then, or is the one in particular that really stands out for you in your career?
18: Funny enough, I remember best game I played defensively was when I came on against West Ham for Newcastle. We were 2-0 down and I came on in about 15 minutes and finished 2-2. And it's not a game that anyone sort of remembers I ever played in, but I remember it as a solid defensive performance.
17: Yeah, and when you're the defence, that's what matters.
18: That's what matters.
17: Yeah, that's absolutely. But these standout moments are what World Cups are all about, Matt, aren't they?
19: Yeah, terrific moments. And yeah, could be some great opportunities for some players that went relatively unnoticed to maybe perhaps find themselves with a new contract come the new season. And speaking of some some of the smaller nations. The DR Congo, haven't talked about them yet, but they also produced a terrific match, a result as well, scoring a goal, another World Cup debutant. So it's all those types of stories. I think, you know, the expansion to 48 nations has really opened the door for some of these stories so far. Now, will it continue? You know, it's nice to have a one-off, but, you know, can Cap Verde have another great performance and maybe try and qualify? That would really make it for a special journey.
17: Yep, the Democratic Republic of Congo with the 1-1 draw against Portugal. There have been some really standout results so far at this tournament, and lots of goals as well. 100 came up during the Netherlands match against Sweden. So it was reached in the 33rd game of the tournament. It was Cody Gakpo's goal that brought up the century. It's the fastest tournament to reach that mark since 1958. First time in 68 years it has taken 33 games to reach triple figures. So I'm wondering why in particular. There's been talk about the Trionda ball that are used in matches. Several goalkeepers have been perhaps caught out by the flight of the ball. I think we saw that with Kylian Mbappe's goal against Senegal from a long way out. Is that one of the factors? What are we thinking is the reason why we're hitting so many goals so early?
18: It's easy for the goalkeepers to blame the ball, isn't it? That's an easy one. But no, I think as good as some of the goalkeeping has been, there has been some poor goalkeeping as well, as, but that's not the factor in all the goals. I think more teams are going for it for the win. I don't think as many teams are sitting back. You see a couple of them. But even the teams that are sitting back in a low block have the ability to counterattack it and be a threat. So that, and then obviously we talked about before, there's the ball in play time, right? So possibly that might be a factor to the more goals.
19: Well, we saw that certainly yesterday in the match against the Ivory Coast and Germany. There was where the head referee put his hand up, 5-second warning, let's get the ball in play. We saw the Ivorians when they were leading 1-0 into the second half really start to try and slow the pace down. And Yaya Fofana, the Ivorian keeper, was certainly the direct target for the German fans. Every touch he had towards the end of the game, he was being whistled and jeered and booed because of some of the antics that one might believe. But in the end, the referee, I thought, did a very good job controlling that game, kept the game moving. And I saw a few numbers as I was coming in today that percentage-wise, the ball is in play more so than in the last three World Cups, up around 60% now. So maybe it's a small percentage in terms of the jump, but ball in play perhaps resulting in more goals. There's perhaps a correlation there.
18: That's another way you're going to get Canadians involved and fans that aren't necessarily football fans is put the ball in play. Make sure the ball's in play and we're actually watching the football match instead of players getting treatment or the ball out of play and walking to it and time wasting. They want to see matches and North Americans want to see goals, right?
17: And we're getting goals in this tournament. And the big names have stepped up as well, haven't they, straight away with Lionel Messi's hat-trick, Kylian Mbappe scoring twice. Vinicius Junior has scored in both of Brazil's games. Erling Haaland has scored a hat-trick. Harry Kane of England has scored twice as well. So the big goal scorer is really stepping up. Let's get an opinion from a Canadian goal scorer now. Thomas Rosinski holds the record for the most goals by a Canadian player in the Premier League with 35 during his career with Everton and Fulham. The goals also flowed for the Belgium giants Anderlecht and for the national team. Thomas is with us now. Welcome to Sports World.
5: Hi, good afternoon.
17: Thanks for being with us. We're talking about the goals that have been scored in this tournament. Thomas, first of all, I mean, what's your thoughts on that as a goal scorer yourself? Why are we getting so many goals, do you think, at the early stages of this World Cup?
5: Well, I think it's obvious. I mean, so many teams right now and some of the smaller countries who are getting involved in those games as well. So you will expect that the level of the World Cup starting now, it's not really as high as it used to be, just because of the amount of teams are playing. So I guess this would be the reason for the moment. So let's hope it continues all the way to the finals.
17: Yeah, we've got plenty of goals and that's what we like to see, isn't it? Now, as a goal scorer yourself, we're here in Toronto, so you might need to help me out with my local geography, Thomas, but it was the North York Rockets where your career started?
5: That's right, and it is in Toronto, actually. So, at the age of 17, I joined North York Rockets for two seasons before I moved to St. Catharines, Roma. That's right next to Niagara Falls. You might be aware where that is. And then from there, my journey took me to Belgium.
17: Well, we've got a local expert on hand as well. David Edgar is with me, Thomas. So, you know, David, obviously I know Niagara Falls, but, you know, David's not all there in this area then.
18: Teams. Those were two massive clubs back then as well. And Thomas is someone who I looked up to playing for the national team growing up. So it's fantastic to be on the call.
17: Yeah, David Edgar, Matt Cullen are with me. And Thomas, let's get your thoughts then on Canada's big win over Qatar as well. How you've been reflecting on what the national team have been able to do at this World Cup?
5: Yeah, I think it's fantastic. I mean, starting the World Cup, you know, we didn't even score a goal in the World Cup finals. And, you know, that first draw against Bosnia and Herzegovina, that was really amazing. But the first half an hour against Qatar, I thought we were just outstanding. I think Jesse Marsh, he chose the right team. I love somebody who actually relies on their strikers. So he actually put two big-name strikers up front for the first time in a very long time, which I absolutely love. You know, I just like to see a team trying to score goals, not sit back and hope for a draw. No, we started this game with the, you know, with the idea of scoring more goals the opposition, and they've done that. First half an hour was amazing. Then, unfortunately, the red card. Okay, everything has changed from that moment on. But nevertheless, Canadian performance was outstanding throughout the whole game. Even minute 90, they still wanted to score another goal. So that means, you know, six goals in a game in a World Cup. Who can say that? Which country can actually say, we've done that, we've scored six goals in a World Cup game?
17: Yeah, very special, isn't it? And really sets them up well. And as a goal scorer yourself, Thomas, for Jonathan David for the hat-trick, you know, he comes under pressure, as you will know strikers do, to provide goals for the national team. What is that going to do for him?
5: Oh, absolutely fantastic. I mean, I really do hope. I mean, with this hat-trick right now, his confidence is going to be sky high. So maybe, just maybe, if there's going to be a good performance against Switzerland right now during the next game and he's going to score another goal, maybe we're going to have a guy who might have a chance, a shot in being the top scorer of a tournament. You never know. I mean, something like this, a hat-trick, it just gives you wings. So he's going to be flying the next few games.
18: Thomas, David Edgar here. While I've got you, I just want to ask, how many goals do you think you would score in this Canada team?
5: Oh, I really don't know. Look, for Canada, I was playing on a wing. I was not playing in a striker position just like they are right now. But this Canada team is absolutely amazing. I mean, they have pretty much every position covered, and every single one of those guys is playing in Europe. I love it. You know, we're missing Alphonso Davies, you know, the big star of the team. But in the first two games, you really didn't miss him. I think you're going to miss him in the next games, next stages, when you're going to come against the you know, the top oppositions and the bigger countries. So there you might miss the left side being a little bit more attacking and also a little bit more defending when it matters. But, you know, for me, the goal scoring was not so important. I wanted to be at the World Cup. And right now, seeing this team second time in a row being in the World Cup finals, you know, it's just amazing, and I almost have tears in my eyes when I see them play, because it's something I wanted to you know, to do all my life. It never happened, but right now they're performing for us. You know, they're performing for the country, and I'm really, really happy. And who's going to score? I really don't care. And how many I would have scored? I really don't care either. It's just amazing to see them performing this well, and now everybody, every single country is going to look up to Canadians, because they're really, really doing such a great job.
19: Terrific to see as well. I'm curious to know, the injury to Ismaël Koné for the Canadian side, how much of a detriment will that be? And do you think that Canada has some of the horses to step up to replace such a dynamic player like Koné?
5: Well, look, unfortunately for Ismaël, you know, the injury is terrible. But the guy who came in for him is playing in Anderlecht, Saliba, with number 13, the exact same number that I was playing in Anderlecht in my time. So he stepped up, he scored a goal, he provided an assist. So I think he's ready to take that place, and I think he's not going to be any less good. I think this young boy who just had his first season at Anderlecht in Belgium, I think he's going to be just the right guy at the right position at the right time to actually fill his boots.
17: Well, you've given the nation a lot of confidence, Thomas, there. I'm sure you're being modest. I'm sure you would have had a lot of goals, especially the other night against Qatar. And, of course, with your connections to Belgian football, let's look at this group. And it's very finely poised, isn't it, Thomas, with all four teams on 1 point. Belgium, Iran, they can both try and take a step towards the knockout phase. How do you see Belgium being able to handle that later?
5: Well, everybody will expect Belgium to actually win against Iran, but so did everybody the first game against Egypt as well. What I do see is we're missing here in Belgium a proper number nine at this moment. I mean, De Ketelaere, he's okay playing up front in Italy, but he's not really the goal getter that Belgium is used to from the last World Cups with Batshuayi and Benteke, you name it. And unfortunately, Romelu Lukaku, he was injured also for quite a long time, so he's really not ready to play all 90 minutes. So although you have very much lots of talented players around your number nine with Trossard and Doku and Kevin De Bruyne and Tielemans, they are not really the guys who are going to score lots of goals for Belgium. So for me, this is going to be one big problem, scoring the goal first. If they can do that against Iran, then they will win. The only problem is if they

0: whether he will be leaving if Belgium were to get to a quarter final to attend the birth of his first child. He's received some criticism for saying that that's what he would want to do. What have you made of that?
1: Well, to be perfectly honest, everybody's personal interests and personal family reasons I can understand. But if it was me, and even if it was my first child, I mean, the World Cup might be the first and the last time that I've ever going to be playing it. So I would stay. I would stay the World Cup and try to do my best and try to reach the final or whatever group stage you might encounter. From his perspective, I really don't know what his family situation is, but if he's gonna just end up with just one child, me having three children, I definitely, it's a very proud moment to become a father of your first child. But I think a World Cup, that's something that you might want to continue and want to stay there as well. So yeah, it's a tough one. It's a tough one.
0: Yeah, tough call to make, isn't it, David? Especially for the first child. You know, you never know, David, do you? You know, how many more is going to come along, or how many more World Cups are going to come along?
2: Yeah, I would just have another child. Just the thing I could do with Thomas. But okay. No, you can't really put yourself in anyone else's shoes in those situations. And it's easy to say, but it must be. I wouldn't like to be him. It's an extremely difficult decision.
0: We don't want to speculate on how, is it easier to get into a World Cup squad than have any more children? So let's leave that debate there, shall we? But Thomas, thank you so much for being with us. Really appreciate your time, and I know you'd have got plenty of goals in this Canadian team. Okay.
1: Well, thank you very much for the confidence.
0: Thomas, thank you so much. Thomas Trzezinski with us then, with Belgium against Iran, one of the games to come. We'll look ahead to that later on Sports World. Our time is almost up in this first hour of the programme. We're talking about Canada's biggest sporting moments in the next hour. Just a quick final one from you both. What stood out for you, David, when you were watching Canada on the world stage in Olympics or World Cups or big tournaments?
2: I think, just to touch on Thomas's point there, it's emotional. It is emotional. I was choked up at the national anthem at Toronto Stadium, and again on TV, hearing it at BC Place. It's every time I got to pull on the national team jersey, it was a great source of pride and honor. So it's amazing to watch.
0: And at Olympic Games, record numbers in Paris in the Summer Games, Matt, last time around for Canada on the top step of the podium.
3: Yes, Paris was terrific. But Canada's crowning moment at the Olympics 2010, when Vancouver hosted Canada's men's and women's ice hockey team. Both won gold, including a golden goal from Sidney Crosby. That was probably Canada's best ever sporting moment. But will there be a new one before the end of this World Cup? Guess we'll have to wait and find out.
0: Well, it could match that, but it would have to go some. Perhaps that stopped the nation, didn't it, that back in 2010. So, but I'm sure a World Cup final would stop a nation. David Edgar, Matt Cullen, thank you both very much indeed.
3: Thank you.
2: Thank you very much.
0: Great to be here. Enjoyed Kitchener this afternoon, David. I hope the journey back's okay.
2: Yeah, an hour and nine. GPS is saying so far, so we better get going.
0: Okay. Traffic and travel updates. Here we are on the BBC World Service. We're in Toronto. David and Matt have been with us. We're talking about Canada's big sporting moments next, though. Rejoin us here in Toronto after the latest news.
4: BBC News, I'm John Shea. The US Vice President, J.D. Vance, says great progress has already been made at talks about the details of a long-term peace deal between the United States and Iran. Describing the high-level meeting between the two sides in Switzerland as historic, Mr. Vance said President Trump wanted the US delegation to turn over a new leaf and transform its relationship with Iran.
5: What we're trying to accomplish here is something very simple. Through diplomacy, through working together to transform the Middle East, where Iran and the Gulf have been at war with each other, or at least have had very unfriendly relations, where Iran has been a driver of regional instability. Now we see a future where everybody can work together to promote peace and prosperity for everyone.
4: Polls have opened in Colombia's presidential runoff election. The vote will determine whether the country continues on its current leftist path or joins a rightward shift seen in several other parts of Latin America. The campaign was marked by violence, including the assassination of a presidential candidate and bombings and kidnappings by armed groups. Ione Wells reports from the capital, Bogota.
6: Membership of armed guerrilla groups and cartels has roughly doubled in the last 5 years, and tens of thousands of people were displaced in violent outbreaks last year. The frontrunner, Abelardo de la Espriella, has promised to reinstate a tough military crackdown on armed groups, including an aerial bombardment.

0: oddment campaign and the construction of 10 mega prisons. The left-wing Ivan Cepeda wants to continue, albeit with moderations, prioritising negotiation with armed groups. With such polarising candidates, there are mounting fears that the result could generate unrest in the country.
1: The Russian authorities in occupied Crimea have suspended fuel sales to the public following Ukrainian attacks on supply lines and infrastructure. Petrol and diesel will only be available to the military and government agencies. There are signs that Sir Keir Starmer could set out a plan to step down as Britain's Prime Minister as early as Monday, as he faces intense pressure from Labour Party colleagues to resign. The Prime Minister has insisted he would contest any leadership challenge after his main rival Andy Burnham was returned to Parliament in an emphatic by-election victory. Here's our political correspondent Rob Watson.
2: There's a lot of moving parts here. What Andy Burnham, the outgoing mayor of Greater Manchester, would love is a coronation, but a sort of delayed coronation, so he would get until maybe September. But of course, it's not absolutely impossible that there wouldn't rather be a contest than a coronation. In other words, other Labour wannabes put their names into the hat and say, no, it's bad enough having seventh prime ministers in 10 years. Surely if we are going to have a seventh, we should make sure that person has been tested in terms of an internal debate.
1: This is the latest world news from the BBC. There have been more attacks on rural communities in northern Nigeria, with at least 11 people reported killed on Saturday. An anti-jihadist militia in Borno State said seven farmers were attacked as they were preparing the land for sowing. Seven workers have died and more than 40 are in hospital after a gas leak at a factory in India. More than 100 people, mostly women, had been given accommodation at a seafood processing unit in Tamil Nadu where they were working. Ammonia is reported to have leaked from the factory and spread across the site. A heatwave across large parts of Europe has led to governments issuing warnings and curtailing some events. It's also contributing to wildfires across parts of Greece, fanned by strong winds. In Spain, a planned open-air screening in Madrid of the Football World Cup match between Spain and Saudi Arabia has been cancelled because of expected dangerous temperatures. France has also introduced special measures as temperatures are expected to exceed 40 degrees Celsius. The BBC's Pierre-Antoine Denis is in Vence in southeastern France.
3: The SNCF, the main railway system here in France, have advised against travelling by train for any vulnerable people. Over 800 primary schools have decided to close tomorrow. There will be exams that will be postponed as a result of that heatwave. So everyone's trying, basically clutching at straws, trying to find solutions against these temperatures.
1: In what's being described as a once-in-a-lifetime wedding, two twin brothers have married two twin sisters in a combined ceremony in Nigeria. The newlyweds come from Ibadan, a region noted for its unusually high number of twin births. Tradition there dictates that, regardless of gender, the first-born twin is named Taiwo, while the second-born is called Kehinde. To complete the symmetry, the two couples married in matching outfits, with dozens of other twins joining the festivities. And that's the latest BBC News.
4: Hello, I'm Lee James. Welcome back to Sports World. We're live in Toronto as the World Cup continues. Spain against Saudi Arabia in Atlanta in the United States is coming up in less than an hour's time. We'll have the team news and all the build-up on the way in this hour of the programme. But we're here in Toronto under blue skies, very close to the CN Tower in downtown at the Lucky Clover Bar, which will be showing the World Cup games here. We'll have some fans, no doubt, mingling around as well. In this hour of the programme, we're focusing, though, on Canada's great sporting successes across the ice, the track and the fields. Canada's athletes continue to define sporting excellence on the global stage.
5: I want to take you to a place I know, a place that's called Canada. Whoa, whoa, whoa.
6: Oh, it's all about Sidney Crosby. It's gold in the men's ice hockey for Canada.
7: Donovan Bailey wins. It's a world record. 9.84. It's not Frankie Fredericks. It's not Atto Boldon. It's Donovan Bailey of Canada.
8: There's a new NBA champion, and it's a team from Toronto, Canada. The Raptors, the 2019 NBA champs.
9: She crashes a forehand winner to win the US Open. This is all about number one in the career of Bianca Andreescu of Canada.
10: There it is. Carlos sends it deep in. Smith in the bottom of the nine.
11: And Sinclair is there to score. And Christine Sinclair scores a 155th goal for Canada.
12: SGA step back three. He's got it. SGA's greatest hits tour continues.
4: Some spine-tingling moments for everyone across the country and for the Canadian sports broadcaster Lindsay Dunn, who has joined us here in Toronto. Some very special moments there this nation has produced.
13: Oh, that gave me goosebumps. I think some people even forget how many iconic and amazing moments that have happened in Canadian sports that have inspired generations of people that we live vicariously through day after day.
4: Yeah, wonderful moments we heard there, which we're going to be exploring a little further in this hour of the program. These are the moments that stop nations.
13: Oh, absolutely. Like recency bias, last year's run with the Toronto Blue Jays going to the World Series, taking the defending champs to extra innings in Game 7. I know they lost, but that is a moment in that series people still think about. They were the underdogs and almost defeated the big bad Dodgers. And then 2019 with the Raptors parade, that right where we are in downtown Toronto, you were not able to move. It was like wall-to-wall people. Vehicles couldn't get through here for hours. So a lot of celebratory moments.
4: And for you personally, when you think back as to the really big moments for you, what were they?
13: Well, recency bias, I could even go with the World Series or with the Raptors celebration of them in 2019. But I do want to go back to 1996. Just to put this into perspective, I've had 12 concussions that are sports related, so I don't remember much. But I vividly remember in elementary schools and high schools across Canada, they opened the doors early to watch Donovan Bailey race in the 1996 Olympic Games in Atlanta. And I remember that 9.84 seconds felt like the longest but fastest moment in time. And I remember the jubilation in the school I was in. Community members all filled the school that we were in. It was like the first time they allowed adults who didn't actually, you know, have anything to do with the school be in there. And for decades, if you were at a bar mitzvah, if you were at a family reunion, if you were at a birthday party, someone had a stopwatch because everyone was racing and trying to defeat that time. And obviously none of us got anywhere near that. But I remember that moment so much. And it is something that Canadians still talk about 3 decades later. That for me was one of the biggest moments, because on the Olympic stage, when you see an athlete holding the flag of your country and your anthem playing, I still get goosebumps thinking about that moment.
4: A very special moment from a Canadian, an Olympic sporting legend.
10: They get away first time, and Christie does get a good start in lane one. Also going well is Boldon in lane four. Christie, though, is being run out of it. Donovan Bailey's going to win it. Bailey takes the gold. It's gold for Canada. Donovan Bailey's won. 10 seconds has been broken. 9.97. The wind is legal, and it's gold for Donovan Bailey of Canada.
4: Yes, an Olympic and world champion. Joining us now on the program, Donovan Bailey is with us. Donovan, pleasure to have you with us on Sports World.
14: Well, thanks for having me, man. It's a great sunny day in Toronto, so I'm very certain that you're enjoying it here now. You know, you never know. It might be snowing next week, but I digress. Thanks for having me.
4: I've experienced, Donovan, those 4 seasons in one day already just this week here in Toronto. So I'm enjoying these blue skies and we're underneath at the moment. And for you as well, just listening to that, thinking back to what Lindsay was talking about with the Olympic 100 metres final and the 9.84 as well, that must be something you never tire of hearing.
14: You know what? I'm definitely blessed and very humbled to have shared some incredible sporting moments with the amazing fans of Canada, but also the global sporting fans. And, you know, I've been on this program a few times and I certainly miss it. But yeah, I've had some incredible sporting moments. And what's awesome is that I get to see and I get to hear and I get to speak to incredible fans and what they were doing, on those days. So it allows me to relive it and definitely allows it never to get old.
4: And what was it like just hearing what Lindsay was saying there about her experiences? And it'll be the same experiences that many people across Canada have had, depending how old they were back in 1996. They'll remember probably where they were. What is it like to be at the heart of that and the focus of all that attention?
14: Well, first of all, thank you, Lindsay, and thank you for being supportive. I mean, I think that's incredible. And if I inspired or aspired generation of athletes, then that really was the intent. I mean, it's always good to hear, and it's always good to understand, and it's always good to know about what role I played in the fabric of sport, or just in the fabric of happiness and growth, or confidence, you know. So I mean, I'm always happy to hear that.
4: Well, Donovan, I'm sure, Lindsay, no one with that stopwatch has ever got anywhere near.
13: No, it was at least 30 seconds or more higher. It was nowhere near. Most of them were around a minute. That's how slow people are compared to Donovan.
4: But as Lindsay was saying, and you know, it must have seemed like it lasted for so long, but obviously was over so quick. But I just want to take you back before that, Donovan, because we're here in Toronto. You're going to help me out a little bit with the geography of this area, but I know that Oakville, yeah, Ontario, is not very far away where you graduated from high school.
14: Yeah, it's actually about 30 kilometers away on the lake. You know, it's a quiet little town, but there's a whole lot of people here that are quite influential in this country.
4: And for you, it was not far away then. And I was just going to say, it wasn't just track, though. I think it was basketball, wasn't it, that really captured you in terms of your sporting abilities early on?
14: Well, listen, I still love basketball to this day. I mean, I really love basketball as a sport. I mean, I still play it. I'm trying to get my kids to play it. Basketball is what I feel that I feel that I wanted to do. So in my brain, at some point in my life, whether it was a delusion or not, I wanted to play in the NBA. Now, at no point whatsoever were they ever going to have a 6'1" or 6'2" power forward. But that's what I played in college. So my passion is basketball. But fortunately, I was also blessed with speed. And I was quite lazy at the start when I started training. And then my coach, Dan Paff, who was the coach at Louisiana State University, told me that whenever it is that I feel that I need to get serious about my talent, that he believed that I would be the greatest in the world. And so, you know, That's literally my sporting life. I mean, I've played every single sport, but definitely my passion is still basketball. But track is where the blessings came from, where the incredible speed came from, that I could get out and get to meet everyone in all corners of this planet.
4: Well, Donovan, Lindsay found the track, but you know, we could have been talking about him as a Raptors star then in Toronto.
13: Yeah, we're not far from where the Raptors play. Donovan, do you think you could still drain a three?
14: Well, yeah, I play basketball still. I literally play basketball still. So I play. So the answer is yes, Lindsay. The short answer is absolutely yes, and I do it quite often.
4: Oh, okay. I'd like to see that as well. And Donovan, your book, Undisputed, A Champion's Life, really gives us a wonderful insight into your career. Let me ask you, when did you realize you could run fast? When did you fully realize that this could be something you could do?
14: Oh, I think that I was born in Jamaica. And so in Jamaica, when you're in grade one, grade two, what track and field is the standard. So track and field, every single athlete, every single student in the school gets to pick an event and do it. So I knew, I knew then I was different. I knew then that I was probably faster than the average kid. I ran in high school. I was one of the best sprinters in Canada for my age. But I didn't really take it seriously or think about, maybe taking it very seriously and training and focusing and becoming disciplined until I met Dan Paff. I met Dan as part of the Canadian national team. I was running track part-time. And basically, I think that they discovered me and I discovered myself. And then I kind of understood that I belonged on the track with certainly the greatest of my generation. And certainly, I knew that at that point, I could definitely make some inroads and break some records.
4: In the book, isn't there a twister of fate, because you show up at a regional meet? I think you're in your office clothes at the time. You're going to friends to watch the meet, but it all changes because of that.
14: Oh man, you read it. Oh, okay, that's a good thing. This is preparation. This is like fantastic. Yes, I mean, I was a great friend of mine. There's two great friends of mine that were competing that day, Holton Taylor and Andre Metivier, and they were trying to make a long jumper and a triple jumper. They were trying to make our national team, and I showed up to go and watch them. And so I showed up, a couple of guys lied for me and told the meet directors that I was part of their track club. I ended up pouring some stuff, and I ended up winning. And it all started, it reignited everything and started from there.
4: Lindsay, this is what I love. These little twists of fate. Who knows how things could have been different?
13: I am so glad that it went this way. We ended up this way as well, and that you weren't a member of the Toronto Raptors, although maybe there's still hope you could somehow become a record-making contract maker. Don't shake your head. No, you said you can get a three. They need three ball help. But yeah, fantastic stories. But when people hear moments like that, it's when they're like, oh, not everything is going to be a storybook ending or exactly how you write it out on paper. And I think that's also why your story has been so inspiring, because it's not, you know, the traditional go by this, and then you'll end up being a gold medal winner.
14: Well, yeah, I mean, I think that, I mean, I speak a lot globally. And I think that there's a whole lot of people that have incredible dreams. And I think that it's, you know, I'm always, there's always reasons for people to be dream killers of athletes or of people that are just, who are inspired to be, you know, a great journalist, a lawyer, doctor, whatever it is that you're trying to do, going to the moon, it doesn't matter. And so one of the things that I always preach on is just that. I mean, in order for you to get there, you have to try. And there's no such thing as failure. The word is just learning. That's all it is.
4: The path to greatness is never straight. That's what we're saying here, isn't it? Because you were left off the Barcelona Olympic team. You were trying out as a brakeman, weren't you, for the bobsleigh team in Calgary as well. So this could have gone in a very different direction, Donovan. What was it that then gave you that belief, or fueled you, if you like, to become a great athlete?
14: Well, I mean, number one is hunger. And also factor that failure does not exist in my dialogue, in my protocol. It just does not. You know, the bobsled thing, maybe was the ice. I kind of felt that running fast on ice was not for me. You know, maybe that was one of them. But I think that, today's Father's Day, and I always pay homage to my dad, whether it's Father's Day or on a regular Tuesday. And one of the things that he preached his entire life to me while he was here was that whatever it is I'm going to try, I should give it my best. And so, basketball, I don't think I was good enough to make it to the league. As a bobsledder, I was definitely not one of the better bobsledders. As a sprinter, I knew I was one of the greatest. I mean, I knew it very quickly. I also understood that it's the work that I was putting in, and that's the result I was getting from that work. And I really wasn't working hard enough. I was not focused enough. I was not disciplined enough. And so when I met Dan and I started taking it seriously, and I realized that it takes structure and it takes discipline. It takes complete and total concentration because you want to be incredible at what you do. I think when I got to that place, I realized that that's what it takes to get to the next level.
4: When 1/100th of a second separates the greats from the also-rans, Donovan, how do you get into that mind space then? That, you know, this is, you know, it's down to fractions, isn't it, that can decide the medals and the world records?
14: Well, absolutely. I think that every time you see the world's greatest athletes line up, if you're looking at them, then you're seeing the top eight global specimen, physical specimen that's in front of you. And the difference between first place and eighth place usually lies with your preparation and essentially your mental and psychological makeup, or your mental and psychological strength. So everything that, so the muscle that's between your ear. And I think ultimately that's what separates us. And a whole lot of times people will see physical, they will see the incredible specimen that's there. But I tell you, I mean, it takes a lot, especially now. We preach a lot about mental health now, But I think that mental strength and psychological strength is what separates us, separates the winners, from second place. And as you said, that easily could be, thousands of a second.
4: Before I ask you about the final, I just want to set the scene again, Lindsay. We know where you were then in elementary school, but across the nation then, everyone is gathered around for the Olympic final of 1996 to see Donovan run.
13: Yes, anything that potentially wasn't open at that time, they opened early classrooms, local stores, local libraries, local community centers. Everyone gathered around. They rolled in a TV or the radio, whatever it may have been, just to listen or watch what potentially would have been such a historic moment for Canadians that, as we're talking to Donovan right now, we know ended up on the right side of history and a moment that is still celebrated to this day. Because if I can be a nerd for one moment, for those listening right now, behind Donovan is this iconic photo that I myself try to recreate the moment of the Canadian flag flying behind him on the track. If I ever won anything, I'm talking like, some kind of silly contest, we would grab the flag and run around and try to be like Donovan Bailey. So that is that moment where all of us were waiting, yes, for that moment and across Canada to take in that moment for him in the race.
4: It's only, Donovan, 9.84 seconds, but how much of that stays in your mind now? What goes through your mind when you hear those stories that Lindsay is saying there about the scenes across Canada?
14: You know what? I think as an athlete, when I'm on the track and I'm so focused on work, or I'm so focused on what I need to do, how I need to execute a race, what I need to do to win this race, I don't really understand the impact of what it is. Like Lindsay's saying, I don't really get it. Obviously I don't get it because I'm focused on me doing what I gotta do. What I've been extremely fortunate though, especially since retirement and working in television, and also sharing incredible Canadian moments where I'm also in the audience, or I'm at home watching, is that the energy is so much more different, man. And I don't know, I love it. I mean, just watching football the other day when Canada played Qatar. I mean, I'm just saying to that. Now I understand, like in neighborhoods where people are like Lindsay said, where kids are running out in the street and the Canadian anthem is playing and the flag is flying and people are happy and joyous and there's no politics, there's no... Every single human being united for one cause, and that's to celebrate an incredible moment. I mean, so I understand what my focus was and what I had to do. And yes, when you're in the moment and you're competing, you're lost in what it is that you're trying to accomplish. But man, just to have the ability to step away and then be part of the audience and part of the celebration, it's absolutely incredible, man. And I'm so happy that, one, I got to, from Commonwealth Games, World Championships, World Records, all of that, I got to have some incredible moments. But on the other side, I have been in a place where, as a fan, I'm watching. Like Lindsay saying, the Blue Jays, the Raptors. I mean, I'm saying there, watching or in the audience watching, Sidney Crosby in 2010. I mean, incredible time. So I got to celebrate some incredible moments from both sides. One side is very silent, and the other side, I'm that kid running around with the Canadian flag.
4: Yeah, and as Lindsay was saying, everyone across Canada doing that as well. And now, Donovan, when you look back and you look at those Olympic gold medals, you won two in Atlanta. What do they represent to you now?
14: Wow, that's a lot. Great question, by the way. Success, accomplishments, but also in many ways, it's opening the door, because I think those two world records, those two gold medals, allow me to walk into any space. Allow me to walk into any space on this planet, allow me to walk into every room, allows me to have a stage where my legacy matters, allows me to be there where, as a role model, whether it's intended or not, my responsibility is to utilize that space and use that space to create good, to raise money for Alzheimer's and cancer research, to support children, to support mental health, to be an incredible partner with my business partners around the globe. It allows me to do a whole lot of things, man. And to me, that's really just the start.
4: I love your honesty in your book as well, Donovan. So I think we can be honest now. There was that moment as well, if you'd crossed the finish line, you talk about in your book, where there was another thought that went through your head, Donovan, yes? And that is ka-ching. That is the dollar signs, yes?
14: Well, listen, I tell a lot of athletes I speak to today, I make it very clear to them, I'm like, you are a business person. You're running a business. And ultimately, you can't, give 100% of yourself without valuing yourself or at least getting compensated. So yes, when I went through my head, I thought about all the contracts that I had, and all the bonuses that I had, and all world record bonus, Olympic champion bonus, Canadian bonus, Commonwealth bonus. I thought about all of those things. And yes, but maybe it wasn't my first thought actually was probably the mistakes that I made in the race, but I did win. And I did break the world record. So, yes. And I know that with that, I was going to be quite happy. And my accountant was going to be happy. And my banker is going to be happy at the end of the day. So, yes, I certainly thought of that. Because, again, today's Father's Day. So, the father, I have responsibilities. Yes. And I got to make sure I take care of all of that.
4: Absolutely taking care of business, literally, that day, that incredible world record. Donovan, you've talked about the team here, the performance of Canada, because you're watching, other great sporting moments now yourself. What have you made of the World Cup? And we're here in Toronto. The world is coming here to this city. It's been a wonderful atmosphere in the week that I've been here. What have you made from the World Cup so far?
14: One of the things I tell my friends who don't really understand the level of sport is to welcome what real football looks like. Yes, I live in Canada, I'm Canadian. There's American football and then there's real football. So we have that conversation. And I think that these guys have done an incredible job. The organizers have done an incredible job. The fans, I think that most average hockey fan kind of understand passion now. When you have an entire country coming, you have an audience from an entire country that's going to land here, and they're going to sing praises to their country from day one to wherever that country ends. And I think it's incredible for Canadians to see what football looks like, what passion looks like. The fact is that, I don't remember if it was the Irish or the Scottish team that played in Boston, and they drank the place dry, which is it's incredible stories, man. And I think it was the passion and the support. And that's why this is the greatest team sport on earth. This is why I'm exceptionally supportive of them. And the job that's happening right now. There's been some incredible games, and I'm looking forward to even more.
4: You're obviously very good with the basketball. Any good with the football or the soccer ball, Donovan?
14: Listen, I can simply get around, I can dribble. You know what? But here's the thing. At the end of the day, I know that I'm faster than everybody else on the pitch, so I can just bunt it over their heads and just run past them.
4: Absolutely. That is a great tactic.
13: I'm picking them on my team.
4: Yes, definitely. You're definitely on our team. Donovan, just before you leave us, you were the fastest man in the world. Usain Bolt has the world record at the moment, 9.58 seconds. That was set in 2009. Can that be beaten, Donovan, do you think?
14: I don't see it. I don't see Usain Bolt, broke my Olympic record, broke everyone's record before him, and is by far, one of those once-in-a-lifetime athletes. 9.58, 19.1. I don't see it being broken in my lifetime. However, you do see some incredible young athletes. I sing them all praises. I want them to get to as fast as they can get to. But the 9.58 is a big, big, big mountain to climb.
4: We'll see if someone climbs it one day. Donovan, you were right there at the top of the mountain, though, weren't you? For Canada, incredible success. Thank you so much for being with us on Sports World today.
14: Well, thank you for having me, man. And go Canada.
4: That is great to hear. Donovan, thank you so much indeed. Undisputed, A Champion's Life is a fascinating read. I urge you to get it. Donovan Bailey's autobiography. Donovan, thank you very much indeed for being with us on the BBC World Service. And, well, for Lindsay, for allowing you to relive that wonderful moment from 1996.
13: That was amazing. Also, he is a Canadian Sports Hall of Fame inductee and the recipient of the Order of Canada. Like, his impact, like he mentioned, is so much also beyond the sport that he was racing in, just what he's done in the communities across Canada. Just amazing, amazing athlete and human being. So that, this is the best day.
4: I think it's all of our best days, yes. Isn't it? To speak to a great champion like that, it's a wonderful privilege. And we've thanked Donovan very much for his time. And yeah, Oakville, not far away then, where he graduated. So this is all about this greater Toronto area we've been talking about.
13: Yeah, people here in Toronto would laugh because it's not that far away, but the traffic here, while it's 30 minutes, it's more like 2 hours to get there on an okay day in Toronto. But yeah, a lot of great athletes in the GTA, whether it be Milos Raonic, who's from just north of Toronto, about 45 minutes in good traffic from where we are right now. And, you know, you can go through Andre Degrasse, who's also currently the fastest man in Canada, that is a current Olympian and one of the most decorated Olympians. So it's just, yeah, a lot of wonderful athletes in the GTA.
4: Just right on cue, I thought it was relatively clear here, but the traffic's just starting to stack up in front of us in the Lucky Clover Bar as well.
13: Yeah, it was a little bizarre on my way over here because it was eerily quiet on a Sunday morning. Normally, it's almost like New York where you will hear people honking and the traffic is crazy, but I think they celebrated so much yesterday from what happened on the pitch that people are just starting to get up and get in their vehicles.
4: Just getting into the flow now, just after 11:30 here in Toronto, in Canada this morning. Hello to you wherever you're listening, right around the world. We're talking about Canada's great sporting achievements in this hour. We've heard from Donovan Bailey. We're going to reflect a little more on some of those big moments. And also joining us is Cindy Caron, another voice that you will know from Sports World throughout the years. And it's wonderful, Cindy, to meet you for the very first time in Toronto.
15: Exactly. It's awesome to finally put the face on the name and everything. Thanks for having me.
4: It's great. You're both in front of me rather than on a line somewhere, you know, from another part of the world. But we'll talk about team sports then, I think, Cindy, as you're here. And obviously with ice hockey being your background and Lindsay's as well. So 14 Olympic gold medals in ice hockey. The men's team have 9, the women's team have 5, and already it's been touched upon. Sidney Crosby's golden goal, 2010 Olympics, takes some beating, doesn't it?
15: Yeah, for sure. That's one of the biggest sports moments in Canadian history. Everybody remember where they were when that happened, what it did to the country. It united everybody. There was celebration everywhere. Here there was thousands of people going down the streets to celebrate that goal. So it was pretty memorable, for sure.
4: Something that stops a nation, isn't it? That's what we're saying, Lindsay.
13: Yeah, it's another moment. Where were you when? I remember I was in Calgary in a bar that was called Lucky Charm, which is really weird that we happen to be in the same bar right now. And it was across from the college that I was attending at the time. And same thing. Traffic stop. It seemed like the time in the world, everything stopped in Canada watching that moment. And to take a shot at the ice hockey teams across Canada, it's because there hasn't been a lot to celebrate for almost more than, I guess, 3 decades, because no one has won the title. But then you go to Salt Lake City with Canada's women's team winning gold. So many people remember Haley Wickenheiser, who's one of the greatest athletes to ever play on ice, who's in the Hockey Hall of Fame not far from where we are. Her having the flag on her shoulder, skating around the ice. Those are two iconic moments specifically in the ice I know Canadians still talk about to this day.
4: Cindy, where were you then for those great moments?
15: The Wickenheiser, I don't remember. I remember the interview she did after, wondering if the U.S. team would sign the flag because they were stepping on in the locker room. That's classic. For the Crosby one, I missed it. I was driving. Oh. So I listened to it on the radio. So yeah. I feel like I didn't get to experience that moment like everybody else. I just watched a replay after. But
4: Sometimes listening on the radio is the best way.
15: It's pretty exciting.
13: It is the best way.
4: Yeah. Okay. Just saying, you know. And the Hall of Fame is here in Toronto, isn't it? So that celebrates the great hockey achievements of this country, doesn't it?
15: Yeah, we're pretty lucky to have this just a few blocks away from here. It's a special place to visit for any sports fan. Even if you don't like hockey, it's still a great place. There's a lot of history in there. Very cool memorabilia. So it's a pretty fun experience for people in Toronto, for sure.
4: We've been talking, Cindy, about what the sport of hockey means to this nation. I was asking on Saturday whether this is now a soccer nation, and some people believe it now is, but clearly hockey has a different place, doesn't it? And means something very different to people here.
15: For sure. I think in Toronto especially, I think hockey is number one still, even if the Leafs haven't won since 67, even if people make fun of them quite a bit and there's always drama around the team. Everybody remembered the Raptors win, the 2 million people marching in the street. I think everybody's dreaming of that for the Leafs. But yeah, it's definitely hockey territory around here.
4: We probably haven't got enough time and there's probably another place to do this, but why has it taken so long?
13: I feel like they don't know how to play hockey. No, I'm kidding. People joke that there is a curse or a jinx on this team, and they're saying also from the management to the ownership that they have completely fumbled it when it's come to this team and this organization, and then they'll have injuries. It's one of those things that every year they start planning the parade, believing it's going to happen, and they're believing that when the draft happens this week, where they're believed to take Gavin McKenna as first overall, but it's just a series of unfortunate events where they lose in game 7. Or they just, for some reason, forget how to actually play the sport they've played their entire life.
4: I mean, not to mock, there's a lot of other sports and a lot of other teams that haven't won things. But, I mean, if you're on that parade planning committee, you've not had a lot of work, have you, Cindy?
15: For sure. It's like, where do we start with that? They need to get a team together properly with all the right pieces and everything. And like Lindsay said, they had a lot of bad luck with injuries at the wrong time. I think that's been a story for the last 10 years with the team. But yeah, it's not time to plan the parade yet. We're not anywhere near that.
13: Okay.
4: hold the plans, okay? But it hasn't diminished the love of the sport then, the fact that there hasn't been the success. If we look across Canada, as we're not just here in Toronto with the Montreal Canadiens, you know, 1993. So it's been a long time, but that hasn't diminished the love of the sport then.
15: No, people love their team. Even Vancouver, they were close in 2011. They've had a long reconstruction, rebuild. People are still there cheering. The Leafs had a terrible season. People were there. The place was sold out. Tickets are expensive. I think it's the same in every Canadian market. People are just extremely passionate no matter what, and they'll believe till the end. So.
4: And that goes across. I mean, team sports have had great achievements. Of course, the Raptors, we've talked about their parade 2019. That must have changed everything for basketball in the country.
13: Oh, absolutely. As I mentioned yesterday, how there are places and communities across Canada that don't watch basketball. They did not care. We're gathering in local massive arenas, selling it out just so they could watch the games on the big screens there. So many people are now invested and have been invested in the Raptors since 2019, which I can tell you as someone who has covered this sport for 2 decades was not a story before that. You had to like pay people to go and watch this. But we mentioned the Toronto Tempo. That is sold out, the season tickets. They've been sold out. They're on back order now for 2 years. It's now definitely become a basketball country, but hockey still number one. And I know a lot of people are saying like affordability may have that, you know, basketball can surpass that. But yeah, it is definitely now one of the top sports when it wasn't even on anyone's radar.
4: So that is the events across Olympic Games, World Championships, Cindy, where that attracts all the attention. So it takes a special achievement, does it, in other sports then to really take the attention away from hockey?
15: For sure, especially with the Olympics. Like it's so rare that NHL players were not allowed for so long. So just the fact that they were there back in Milan this year was such a big deal. There was talk of the town, I think, and I think now people are even more looking forward to the next Olympic in 4 years and see how they're going to do. And obviously with Canada, they lost versus the States this year, so everybody's going to hope for their gold medal in 4 years. But yeah, it's very special.
4: Yes, not to get too contentious, but obviously there clearly is the rivalry between the two nations on the sporting field and perhaps elsewhere as well, judging by when I arrived, the proudly Canadian adverts that are around and, you know, buying Canadian products. It's obviously clearly been in the news headlines, hasn't it, over the last few months and years. But on the ice then, that rivalry is intense, Lindsay.
13: Oh, absolutely, especially when you have, say, a Canadian NHL team taking on an American NHL team. That takes it to probably 10 levels higher because you will hear in an American team, when a Canadian team is there, they're chanting, go USA, or something like go back to Canada, whatever, and you laugh because when they're chanting it, sometimes half the players are American on the team, or half of them, like, they are Canadian made up, but it adds another level, and that's something similar to, we know, with the World Cup, because you're representing a country, you want your country to win, and especially when there's things going on in the political landscape, it adds even more fire to the flame that you want that team to win, and that's when we've seen it get quite rowdy inside the NHL arenas, to put that politely.
4: We like those intense rivalries, don't we, Cindy? It makes sport and and we see that across the board, don't we? Many different nations have that fierce rivalry with each other.
15: For sure. Toronto-Montreal is a big one, obviously, with Boston's got good rivalry with Montreal as well. Now we have the Battle of Ontario with Ottawa and Toronto. They're picking up every season, depending on how the series goes and stuff like that, but it's very intense.
4: And we're not far from the Rogers Centre. Talk about other team sports, talk about other long waits. But the Toronto Blue Jays, back-to-back World Series, 92-93, that's still very much a part of the fabric of sporting life, obviously in this city, but across the country. So the Blue Jays are Canada's team?
13: Oh, absolutely, the Blue Jays, Canada's team. There was probably about 15 years where they were nobody's team, not even Toronto's team, because they were not playing well. But it's one of those moments, again, where you remember where you were, that, hey, people were on their driveways listening to the AM radio, hearing Joe Carter hit that amazing hit that then ended up winning that World Series. But Cindy and I were both actually in the Toronto Blue Jays clubhouse for when they clinched to then go to the World Series after beating Seattle, and that celebration, and then going out into the streets, seeing the fans overtake the area we're in right now, which still is oddly quiet for a Sunday morning, but you're talking hundreds of thousands of people flooding the streets for hours celebrating this team and the impact now, even though the Blue Jays are not playing well, they're Canada's team. So many people are wearing Blue Jays stuff, whether it be at a Leafs game or a Canadian Football League or whatever it may be, they are celebrated. And the athlete right now named Ernie Clement, who's a Toronto Blue Jay, I can say is arguably the most beloved Canadian athlete that is currently on a sports team right now.
15: Yeah, I agree. The Blue Jays are just Canada's team. You get, especially like in the summer when you go to a game in July, half of the stadium is people from out of town that are just here to support the team. So it's very fun to watch.
4: And we're going to come on to talk about individual sporting successes in just a moment. But then obviously they're individuals within a sporting team, aren't they? So at the moment in the NBA, Shai Gilgeous-Alexander, yeah, Kawhi Leonard's breaking through. When players do that and come out of the Canadian teams, they're celebrated and supported even if they move away?
13: Oh, absolutely. Even if they have a sliver of potentially being Canadian or living here for like a day, we're like, oh, they're Canadian. Because Steve Nash, we say he's Canadian, he will say he's Canadian, but he was born in South Africa and then moved over and immigrated to Saskatchewan. And yeah, we're like, he is Canadian. We celebrate it. And while we talk about those huge Olympic moments, how they will unite a country, but when you have those individual superstars, even if they don't win, that also inspires a country, because so many people who love the NBA, young kids, they used to yell like Kobe when they take a shot. A lot of them will be like SGA, and like, if you want to be silly, they'll also like try to act like they're getting a foul or something. Like, that's very inside basketball talk right now. But those individual athletes on those different fields, could be hockey or basketball, also inspire local kids, adults, whatever it may be.
4: Lindsay has told us about, with Donovan Bailey, her moment. So an Olympic moment for you, was it be travelling, listening on the radio in 2010? Or is there another one that really stands out for you, Cindy, across Canadian sport?
15: Originally coming from Quebec, and every gold medal game, gold that Marie-Philippe Poulin scored at Sochi, or the one after, Pyeongchang, I believe, that's special to me because she's from a small town not too far from where I grew up. And it's similar to Ailey Wickenheiser. There's a lot of people in the country, that's what they remember, is those golden gold by America.
4: Special moment. Cindy, thank you so much for coming down and being with us. Great to see you. Cindy Caron with us. Lindsay staying with us. We're looking at individual sports now. Now, one really big event, Bianca Andreescu winning the US Open as a 19-year-old in 2019, beating Serena Williams in the final.
16: And the 19-year-old will try to seal this US Open title. She crashes a forehand winner to win the US Open. The racket goes flying. She punches the air, because this is all about number one in the career of Bianca Andreescu of Canada.
4: Well, Andreescu says she's a very different person now as she reflects on what she achieved and where she has been over the last few years.
17: The one thing that stands out for me was the confidence that I had and the fearlessness and the enjoyment that I had on the court. It was more of an innocence, right? I'm 19. It was my first year on tour, but those feelings will never go away. Obviously, I'm a different person now and different time in my life, but it's still a part of me. And it's not that I'm necessarily going in the past and trying to replicate that, because I don't think that's possible, obviously, because like I said, I'm a different person, but, you know, I've done it once. I know I can do it again.
18: You know, looking back now, you're you're older. Do you think you physically wise and tennis ability wise, you were prepared for it? Do you think, like, mentally wise, you were prepared for, like, a US Open kind of first Canadian Grand Slam person is? You know, were you prepared for that kind of moment, I suppose?
17: No, I don't think it's possible to really prepare yourself, especially if you haven't gone through that before. You know, we experience whatever we experience in the moment, and then we hope that it turns out the way we want. But I definitely wish I had a little bit more guidance after the US Open. That's one thing. But obviously, I can say that now. And it's just funny being 19 and you think you know everything. Now I'm a little bit better with that, but like I'm not the one to ever ask for help. But it was way more prominent then. So maybe if I did, things would have been different. I don't know. I'm speculating. But then COVID hit and then the main thing right now for me is recreating who I am as a person and as a player now with all the experience I've gained and not chase who I was back in 2019 and enjoying the moment, of course. Finally, I am happy with like everything. So it's nice.
4: That is Bianca Andreescu, who has gone through so much since she won the US Open as a 19-year-old. And the Canadian tennis reporter, Steph Miles, is with us. Steph, lovely to have you once again on Sports World with us. Whereabouts in Canada are you? We're in Toronto today.
19: Montreal, the best city.
4: Here we go, this city rivalry. I enjoy this.
19: Never ends.
4: Steph, how big was that success for Bianca Andreescu? We're talking about moments that really impacted across Canadian sport. That was something, wasn't it, in 2019?
19: It was huge. You know, we'd certainly had teases of it, you know, even 7 years before when Jeannie Bouchard made the Wimbledon final and Milos Raonic, but nobody had actually taken it and held the big trophy at the end. And, you know, listening to her now, she's had a lot of time to think about it, but I'm impressed at how she's been able to sort of contextualize everything. And I can speak from personal experience that the young woman that I saw, let's say, at Roland Garros this year is very, very close to the kid she was back then, you know, in terms of her openness and her heart and her humanity, where she went through a number of phases in between, you know, and it's nice to see that person again.
4: Yes, that's good to hear, because injuries have played a big part, unfortunately, in her story since that US Open win and have really impacted her career.
19: Certainly, yes, you know, and she's right. She was so confident and so fearless, and she really caught lightning in a bottle through a few tournaments that summer, much as Emma Raducanu did at the U.S. Open now 5 years ago. It's so hard to do that, and then once you have time to actually think about it, you almost jinx yourself. And in the 7 years since then, you know, the level of play in the WTA Tour has only gotten better. And her game is not even what it was then. And even if it were exactly what it was then, it might not necessarily have the same results. So time flies, you know, so quickly in sports.
4: How important, though, was Andreescu's success for tennis in Canada for what has come since then? We'll talk about some of the players that can contend right now, but how important was what Andreescu did?
19: It's hard to tell. You know, I know especially tennis federations really like to point to having a big success to sort of spearhead a renaissance or an increase in interest in the game. But certainly, you know, that should have happened, you know, when Jeannie Bouchard and Milos Raonic were right up there at the top. And then you look at 10 years later, you know, are there a bunch of 16, 17-year-olds who are the result of that? No, there aren't. And so same thing with this, you know, I think in tennis, so many things have to go right. You have to hope you find the best athlete. You have to hope they choose your sport, you know, which obviously in Canada is not necessarily the number one option for, you know, many athletes. And then you hope that everything works out. So as I said, you know, if you have rising stars coming up, then you go, oh, well, it was obviously the Bianca Andreescu influence. But if you don't, then you're like, oh, well, I guess it didn't have any influence at all.
4: And how strong is Canadian tennis right now? We know Félix Auger-Aliassime and a very young sensation, the young breakout star, Victoria Mboko, who captured her first 1,000 WTA title at the Canadian Open. Unfortunately for her, will be ruled out of Wimbledon through injury. But is the scene really, really positive at the moment?
19: Well, it's sort of neutral, you know. I think that, there's a nice little nugget of good players, right? And all of them are sort of struggling. Certainly Felix Auger-Aliassime had an opportunity at Roland Garros, as many did, to perhaps pick off a title. And he got up a set and a break and he just couldn't do it. So you know, that might have been the moment. And, you know, Andreescu was just trying to get back into the top 100. And Leila Fernandez is struggling to win matches. And so is Denis Shapovalov. And these are players who've been top 10. So it just goes to show you how fickle, you know, the finger of tennis fame can be, you know, behind. And with Mboko, again, injuries, but she was injured so much as a youngster as well. So we'll put her on hold, but she certainly, if healthy, is the real deal.
4: And before you leave us, Steph, Lindsay's here with us as well. We're thinking about individual sporting moments. Lindsay, Summer McIntosh made Canadian Olympic history in Paris, first Canadian athlete to win three golds at a single Olympic Games. We've had Jacques Villeneuve as a Canadian Formula One world champion. In terms of the individual achievements, Lindsay, first of all, what stands out for you?
13: This is just recency bias because we're talking about it, but I do remember Bianca winning that and how crazy everyone won, including Drake, which a lot of people in Toronto circle everything back to Drake. I'm not one of those, but I remember, like, she reached out and he reached out to him, and just that is also an event that inspired a lot of people to try to play tennis and then realize they were not athletic enough to be playing that sport. But that was just such a huge moment, and the fact that it happened on Canadian soil too, and then obviously in New York, is just still a moment I think about to this day. And to hear how she's kind of developed and her mental health and all that, and going through injuries, where she's at now, is just a really lovely path to have followed.
4: Steph, for you, what we're talking about, great Canadian sporting moments. Clearly, Andreescu is up there as one of them. Anything else that really stands out for you?
19: Well, you know, as a Canadian, I think that most of my great sporting moments, and even being a tennis player, are not necessarily tennis related. Most of them really are hockey related and Olympic related, winter sport related. So you could pick, you know, 10 possibilities, and those would be the things that stand out.
4: Across the board, there is so much. It always comes back to the ice, doesn't it, Lindsay? You see, whatever the sports are. Steph, thank you so much for being with us, as always, and I'm sure we'll speak during Wimbledon. Thank you very much.
19: Thank you. Pleasure.
4: Steph Miles with us. Lindsay staying with us as we're talking about the great Canadian sporting moments. But on our screens here in our bar in downtown Toronto, we have the Spanish and the Saudi Arabian flags stretched out onto the pitch in Atlanta, ready for the next game of this World Cup. It's going to be getting underway in just a few moments' time. Can Spain bounce back after their goalless draw against the debutants Cap Verde? Saudi Arabia drew 1-1 against Uruguay. So this group is wide open. John Bennett will be following this for us. You won't miss anything. This is our game, John, during our airtime on Sports World, which we're following in the bar. And also Ernest Macia from Catalunya Radio is also with us as well. John, though, first of all, then, what about the team news? Well, how has Spain responded after that goalless draw?
20: Well, the big news is that Lamine Yamal is starting. He only played 19 minutes in that opening game on his return from 8 weeks out following his recovery from a hamstring injury. There are four changes in total. So Pedro Porro, Dani Olmo, Alex Baena also come in, with Ferran Torres, Gavi, Fabian Ruiz and Marcos Llorente dropping out of the side. Saudi Arabia have made two changes. So Spain looking for their first win after somehow not managing to score against Cap Verde. 74% possession, 27 shots, no goals. In fact, listen to this, Lee. Spain have not scored a goal at the World Cup since Alvaro Morata's 11th minute header against Japan in their final group match in Qatar. So something to prove today for Spain. No room for error.
4: Absolutely. It has to happen, doesn't it, today, Ernest? And for Lamine Yamal, of course, who you follow closely, playing for his club side, Barcelona, how much of a difference do you think he is going to make then for Spain today?
21: Well, I think he's going to make a difference. The rival is the appropriate one. It's an appropriate rival to show Spain's potential. They started flat the first game. That was a flat team and we didn't see depth. I think that Lamine Yamal will give this talent, this depth that will make others better. Well, you have in midfield Pedri and Rodri, and Dani Olmo, which is a fantastic midfield. Gavi on the bench. I mean, there's a lot of powerful players there, and I think that Spain, that they started losing in the World Cup, they won in South Africa. Well, it means nothing to start flat. The most important thing is the progress that you show this World Cup is a bit longer. This stage is relatively easy for teams like Spain. So, I mean, there's no deny that they will start slowlier, but they will begin to be the great team everybody expects in the next few games starting today.
4: Yes, you feel today is the day that Spain do need to show what they are capable of then. And with players coming in like Lamine Yamal, Dani Olmo, important to get the best out of him as well if Spain are going to produce those goals.

0: play defensively, they have many options to start to finish the game blank page. And so it wants time for players like Lamine Yamal, who comes back from an injury, to get back to their form. And it possibly won't be today the best day, because the rival won't demand as much as, I don't know, France or Brazil or other types of rival a few weeks later. But it's a good start. I think this is the perfect starting point today for this Spanish national team to grow.
1: And John, just finally on this before we get kickoff underway, Saudi Arabia will look at Cap Verde, won't they, John, and see a template there to potentially go out and get a result today.
2: Yes, and we know what's going to happen here. It's going to be a low block. Spain will dominate possession. You think back to Qatar and the way that Saudi Arabia performed against Argentina when they got that win, that famous win on their opening game at the 2022 World Cup. It's a different Saudi Arabia now, different manager, no longer Hervé Renard. Georgios Donis is in charge of this team. But yeah, they're going to sit back. Their best performance at a World Cup came in 1994 when they reached the round of 16. They're experts at these group games, but it's just how long can they keep Spain at bay? If it's 0-0 at half-time, then they will be absolutely delighted. It's just how long can they keep Spain at bay?
1: Ernest Macia, thank you very much. John is keeping us across the action then. Spain-Saudi Arabia about to get underway. Lindsay, can we crown a great Canadian sporting moment? Is the one we could put at the very top? I mean, if Donovan's still listening, we've got to go with his world record, haven't we?
3: We're going to go with Donovan's world record if he's still listening for that iconic moment that happened back in 1996. But we've spoken about this throughout the show and yesterday as well. Hockey is king here, so for so many, it's the men's and women's team winning gold medals at the Olympics. And it's been disappointment in the last Olympics and any of the last world stages. But those are things that are constantly celebrated. And the next big thing that they want in Canada is that World Series from the Toronto Blue Jays, but also so many here believing in Canada's soccer or football team right now of what they can do at the World Cup.
1: This could be a World Cup.
3: Oh, I believe it, because the good luck that you've brought anywhere that you've went since you have been here with Rory, every Toronto team have won here in the city or on the road, and we will only attribute it to both of you. So thank you. Please don't leave and go to Philly. Please.
1: We'll stay for the sake of Toronto sport. Sports world must stay here. Lindsay, thank you so much for being with us again.
3: Thank you for having me.
1: Lindsay Dunn here, and wow, what a success we've had. We've had the New York Knicks, we've had the Toronto sporting teams. Watch out, Philadelphia. That's where we're coming next weekend for Sports World. We've still got two more hours, though, here in Toronto, with Spain getting underway against Saudi Arabia. There's much more to come from here. Join us once again after the latest news.
4: BBC News, I'm John Shea. Differences have quickly emerged at talks in Switzerland about the details of a long-term peace deal between the United States and Iran. Calling them historic, the US Vice President J.D. Vance said the talks had already made great progress and could transform future relations under certain conditions.
5: What the President has asked us to do is turn over a new leaf, to transform our relationship with the people of Iran and to extend an outstretched hand that says to the people of Iran that if your leadership is willing to give up being a driver of regional instability, if they are willing to give up nuclear weapons ambitions for the long term, then the United States is willing to fundamentally transform our relationship with that country. That is certainly our goal. We've already made great progress over just the last few hours, and I expect that we'll make additional progress in the hours to come.
4: But an Iranian delegate, Ali Bagheri Khani, said defending his country's rights was the priority. Our BBC Persian correspondent, Kasra Naji, is at the Swiss venue and has this analysis of the talks so far.
6: I think whichever you look at it, Tehran has the upper hand because of the way it operated during the war, extending the war to the region and getting across to the regional countries that Iran can cause a lot of problem. Also in the Strait of Hormuz, Iran showed that it can cause a lot of damage to the world economy. But don't forget, Iran is in a terrible economic shape, has no access to money, and economic considerations for Iran is probably the biggest, although they're not saying it in the open.
4: Voting is underway in Colombia's presidential runoff election. It will determine whether the country continues on its current leftist path or joins a rightward shift seen in several other parts of Latin America. The right-wing candidate Abelardo de la Esperieja, who's backed by President Trump, has vowed to use military force to crush drug cartels and

0: rebel groups. His left-wing rival Ivan Cepeda wants to continue the current strategy of prioritising negotiations to achieve peace. The Russian authorities in occupied Crimea have suspended fuel sales to the public following Ukrainian attacks on supply lines and infrastructure. Nick Beek is in Kiev.
1: This increased restriction on fuel supplies by the Moscow-installed authorities in Crimea is the most significant to date and a further sign that Ukraine's intensified drone offensive is having an impact. Ukraine said it targeted military and energy facilities overnight in what was one of its biggest attacks on the peninsula in recent months. The Russia-backed governor said four people were killed. Ukrainian officials said at least nine people had been killed in Russian attacks over the past 24 hours.
0: World News from the BBC. There are signs that Sir Keir Starmer could set out a plan to step down as Britain's Prime Minister as early as Monday. The Business Secretary Peter Kyle said Sir Keir was reflecting on political reality as he faces intense pressure from Labour Party colleagues to resign. Some cabinet ministers are understood to be urging him to make an announcement. Chris Mason is our political editor.
2: We know in the last 48 hours of two cabinet ministers who have expressed their view privately to the Prime Minister that he should set a timetable to depart, the Transport Secretary Heidi Alexander, the Foreign Secretary Yvette Cooper. Now, when cabinet ministers are saying that and letting it be known, or at least not denying that that is what they have said, as a Prime Minister, that is not sustainable into the long term. You either get rid of them because they've said they don't have faith in your capacity to carry on governing, or you listen to what they're saying and you set out a timetable. You announce that you're going to stand down.
0: The party of the Ethiopian Prime Minister Abiy Ahmed has won an overwhelming majority in the general election. The National Election Board said the Prosperity Party secured 438 of the contested seats in the 547-seat parliament. Millions of people in the northern Tigray region were unable to vote because of insecurity. A heatwave across large parts of Europe has led to governments issuing warnings and curtailing some events. It's also contributing to wildfires across parts of Greece. In Spain, a planned open-air screening in Madrid of the Football World Cup match against Saudi Arabia has been cancelled because of expected dangerous temperatures. Spain against Saudi Arabia is the first of Sunday's matches at the World Cup. It's kicking off about now. Later, Iran played their second game of the tournament against Belgium in Los Angeles. The third contest pits Uruguay against Cape Verde, and events conclude with Egypt taking on New Zealand. BBC News.
3: Hello, I'm Lee James. With the World Cup action continuing right now on the BBC World Service, those matches then to come later with Spain and Saudi Arabia already underway now. I'm in Toronto, where Germany came from behind to beat Ivory Coast in their group match on Saturday. We're looking ahead, though, to Sunday's games, and with the action continuing throughout the next couple of hours, can Spain respond after the goalless draw against Cape Verde, that surprise result in their first match of the tournament? It's being played in Atlanta. John Bennett is following the action. We're watching as well, John. We've got the big screens out in the Lucky Clover bar where we are in Toronto, so we'll be able to see the action as well. What about the early stages then? 5 minutes or so into this game, how have Spain looked first of all?
4: Yeah, I don't know if you agree, Lee, but there seems to be a bit more zip about this Spain team today. They're moving the ball a lot quicker. That was still 0-0, but that was the criticism of their last game against Cape Verde, especially when Rodri got the ball. They weren't moving the ball quick enough, but a lot more of a zip this time. They're switching the play a lot quicker as well. No goals so far, but Lamine Yamal almost created a chance for Baena at the back post. He is looking very sharp, Lamine Yamal. Really makes a difference. Makes them a bit more direct. Spain 0, Saudi Arabia 0.
3: Yeah, that's what I've noticed, just cutting inside, trying a first shot as well. Just a little bit more threat, it seems, now with him on the pitch.
4: Yeah, definitely. When he was introduced with 19 minutes to go, he made such a big difference. And they've made four changes today, and you might think, well, he was disappointed with the first performance. Of course he was, but they have to look after their players. We've said so many times during this tournament, it's a marathon, not a sprint. There will be lots of big teams who will rotate their players. So I don't think all those changes are about the fact he was unhappy, but certainly to get Lamine Yamal into the tournament as early as possible, get him match ready before the knockouts, I think that's absolutely massive. And again, they've just, every time the goalkeeper gets the ball, he looks for Lamine Yamal. He's on the ball now on the halfway line. 0-0.
3: Yeah, 0-0. It is on the big screen here. If I look away, though, John, feel free to shout up in case there's anything. We don't want to miss anything at all. We certainly don't want to miss a goal. Although, if there's another performance like Vecinha, there may not be one. But Spain looking for their first goal of this tournament, goalless at the moment. So John is following the action for us. We've got the World Cup underway. And John and I have been part of the BBC World Service team that have been following this tournament already. I've been in New York and now here in Toronto. John currently in Philadelphia. Lots of talk about the fan experience of this tournament. And coming here, there was concerns from some supporters about travelling, about security, about the cost as well of getting here and actually getting tickets to get into the matches. So what has it been like to be at this World Cup as a fan? Well, we've been finding out.

0: It's Luis Arauz.
1: Maria.
2: Jose Chiari.
3: What does it mean to be here supporting the team?
1: Oh, this is my first time, so it's a dream come true. Since I was like 6 years old, we've been following football, and being able to be here with this team specifically, who has done everything in their power to be here. We have a great coach, and we're here with family, so it's a joyful event. And Canada is amazing. My first time here too. Yeah.
3: So a big family trip. How are you feeling about being here?
2: So amazing, because I want to be here since I was from Chile. I like the experience that I'm having with my family.
3: What was the considerations when you came here then? We know it's very expensive traveling with tickets. What was your experience of that?
1: Well, we were very happy that the World Cup was happening in this side of the world, because it made it easier. We have a really good local airline that connects the entire continent, so traveling wasn't much of an issue. But we did wait a lot in those online lines to get the tickets, and we knew we were coming since we qualified. So, I mean, we knew if we qualify, we have to go.
3: Had you set yourself upper limits of, like, how much you would go up to, because the ticket prices have been expensive?
1: Yes, actually, we decided to go to one game instead of two because of how expensive the tickets were. So hopefully we picked the right one.
4: Abraham.
5: Marina.
3: Hello, both of you. Here supporting Argentina. Tell us what it's like to be here.
4: Yes, absolutely. It's our team. Tonight is our night.
5: I feel so good because the people who loves football loves Argentina team.
4: The people see our shirt and all time. Yes. They support Argentina. We travel in a camper van. And we started our travel in Argentina 5 years ago. And last summer we have been in Alaska. And now we are here for won the World Cup.
3: That is an incredible journey. Yes. I don't think anyone has made as big a journey at the World Cup than you.
4: Yes. For us, it's our dream. And maybe this World Cup is our last dream with Messi.
3: What has been the best experience you've had so far then?
5: Last summer in British Columbia, Yukon, and Alaska was an amazing experience in our trip.
4: Yes, the best summer in our lives.
3: How have you found the cost, though, of trying to get tickets for games and just traveling?
4: No. We don't have tickets, but maybe we have good luck, and maybe you give us two tickets.
3: That would be very fortunate, yes.
4: We cross our fingers for the have good luck.
3: The tickets have been too expensive then?
4: Yes, absolutely. It's crazy. I don't know why is the reason, but I check on internet, 700 for one ticket. It's crazy. The FIFA is crazy. A lot of people has the similar problem, but it's expensive. It's for the rich people only.
6: Hey, my name is Carlos.
7: Aleida.
6: Yeah, it was really expensive. Compared to what we experienced in Russia and in Brazil even, prices were really high. I don't know why, but yeah, that was the entire experience. And I got the possibility to buy three tickets over there in Russia. And for the three tickets in Russia was somewhere around $600 with taxes. And here, every single match would cost the entire $600 and some. So you can imagine. In the end, I believe that this is a sport for the community, for the population. Yeah, there were plenty of friends that wanted to come here and they couldn't because of the pricing.
8: My name is Benedict Sefa. My journey has been amazing. It's a privilege to follow Ghana at the World Cup. And Ghana may be a small nation in itself as a football country, but our energy when it comes to football is enormous, and our fighting spirit is amazing. So it is okay to see people show up in their numbers. There are people traveling all the way from the US, Africa, and stuff. Yeah, color, the diversity is amazing to see.
3: And to get here, it's very expensive to travel for the tickets. What was that like? What were those experiences of trying to get a ticket?
8: Oh, don't tell me about that. I paid close to $500 for my tickets. And I've seen tickets go up to $700, $750, and people are trying to cash in as well. But, not everyone can get into the stadium, but I can see the agony in people's faces that are waiting at the gates and have no tickets. And I think that there should be something done about this. You know, football is the reason why people come together. And so My feedback to FIFA and all those concerned is to make this affordable for everyone.
0: I'm Isaac Fannin here in Vancouver. On Sunday, we'll see Mo Salah and Egypt in town for their match against New Zealand. And I actually bumped into a few fans who'd flown in from Cairo. And they'd been telling me about the challenges they've had in watching their team here in North America.
7: Ahmed.
9: Islam.
7: Heba.
10: Hassan.
11: Yusuf.
12: Adham.
7: How many times do you get to see your country play in the World Cup?
9: And win.
7: And win.
0: Yeah. I wanted to know about how easy was it for you guys to get tickets and get into Canada?
9: Tickets was difficult, I have to say. We weren't lucky in the first round nor the second round. We just managed to get one in the last phase sales, and that was it, yeah. It was difficult, I would say, yeah.
0: And are you going to be following Egypt? I think their last game's in the US, right?
9: We don't have US visas, can't make it there, unfortunately, yeah. Oh, really? Just Canadian visas, yeah.
0: So you were only able to get Canadian visas. Yeah. Okay, cool. So just could you talk me through the process for
9: that? So I was a student here, so I do have the visa, and it was easier for me to just come here, yeah.
7: I think it's the same for all of us.
0: Oh, really? So you're all students here?
7: From across.
0: Okay,
7: from
0: cool.
7: Canada,
0: so. Okay, great. Amazing. So just talk me through like this game on Sunday. It's a pretty big game, right? A big opportunity for Egypt.
9: Yeah, it's a big opportunity. It's a big chance for our first win in the World Cup, and hopefully we'll be able to make something, yeah.
0: And Mo Salah as well, you know, this might be the last time we see him at a World Cup. Just talk me through sort of what he means to Egyptian football.
7: It means everything. He brought a light to the team, a light to the players, inspiration to all the players that want to make it big.
13: If I would add, I'd like to say that Mo Salah is a representation of how to break through the limits, how to go up there. He broke all the dreams that any football player in Egypt, any kid in Egypt that plays football, thought about. He broke them all. He went through. He's one of the biggest players in the world. But when we support the national team, I think we all support the whole team. We don't support one individual. The fact that we're going to the stadium and we're going to hear the national anthem of our country play in the stadium alone means the world to us. And that's worth more than anything.
7: Yes, absolutely, yeah. Goosebumps.
14: And this is John Bennett in Philadelphia.
15: Yeah, this is way expensive, you know. We are saving money for a while, and that's why we are here. But yeah, it's way expensive. Not just the ticket, but beer, the parking, and you know, everything. But I mean, this is the only way to follow Brazil on this.
7: How long have you been saving up?
15: About a year for now.
7: Were you shocked by how pricey it was, how expensive it was?
15: It's way expensive. I cannot tell you exactly, but yeah.
16: It was more than we expect. It was like way expensive, like for like afford, like, you know, the entire ticket for a family. It'd be like, expensive tickets.
7: Have you followed Brazil anywhere else before, at World Cups or big tournaments? And can you compare it to that?
16: So like, I made like some friendly games. So like that's my first time on World Cup. So we work hard to make happen and then follow Brazil team and everywhere.
7: What about the whole experience, the atmosphere?
16: The atmosphere is very nice. A lot of people having fun, like very friendly. And the games were amazing.
7: And we know the Brazil fans are crazy. You're great fans. You go everywhere. But have you noticed there are less Brazil fans at this World Cup because it's so expensive? It's more difficult for the fans to be here? Or is it the same, do you think?
17: I think it is the same because Brazilians love football, so we save money. If you don't have money, we put in the credit card and we are here. So Brazilians live like that. Sometimes we don't have savings, but we have a credit card, so let's celebrate.
7: And how difficult was it to get the tickets? Was it an easy thing to do, or did you have to work really hard to get the tickets?
18: Yeah, it was very hard to get the tickets. We draw. It's the draws.
7: Oh yeah, and so it's a kind of a draw, a lot.
18: Just
7: yeah.
18: Just a few of us got from the draw, and after that we had to buy in the resale market.
7: And did you think twice when you saw the price? Did you think, well, maybe I won't do this, or straight away did you think, yeah, I want to come?
18: Yeah, once you are here,
16: you have to pay.
18: Right?
16: You have no choice.
18: And you asked about going here. I think that America is easier for Brazilian people come, it's shortly. So that's why I think that there's a lot of Brazilians here.
7: And it'll all be worth it if Brazil win the World Cup, I guess, right? Is that right?
16: Yeah, that's
19: what I think. We're actually going to Seattle to watch them. And then my bachelor party is in LA to see them against Turkey. So we are following the team all the way through the group stage. We don't have tickets either. We're holding out, and hopefully it works out.
3: How expensive do you think those tickets are going to be? Or are you hopeful they may come down in price?
19: We're hopeful they're going to come down, but we're willing to pay. I hope to go to at least one of them. The goal, the dream would be both. And if it's $1,000, I guess that's what it's going to be. I don't know. It's a dream. I fell in love with soccer, unfortunately, 16 years ago. So, like, I love it. And
3: what made you fall in love with the sport then?
19: The World Cup, 2010 World Cup, South Africa. First time I ever watched it. And I watched the U.S. play every game. Landon Donovan, game-winning goal against Algeria. And then from there on out, I couldn't get enough.
3: You think it's growing then, the support for soccer in this country?
19: Oh, huge, huge. I'm getting all my friends into it. That's the goal of the bachelor party, get all my friends into it. But yeah, no, it's getting big. Look, it's only a matter of time before we take over. I believe that. Like, it's gonna become one of our more popular sports.
3: Do you think it is too expensive, though, the tickets? Would you like to see a better pricing so more people could go along?
19: It's terrible. The prices should have been $300-$400. That's what I expected. They thought, as like, well, Infantino says it's the Super Bowl. It's not. But the group stages should just be a regular, like seeing the Giants play at MetLife, which I can go for $100. If they're good, maybe I go for $200. That's what it should have been to watch the U.S., which is more marquee, but like there's so many not marquee matchups that are $500. It's ridiculous. Those should be $50. Like, he misunderstood the market very clearly.
10: That is one fan I spoke to in New York, going to try and support the U.S. national team. But with the high cost of tickets, it's a real struggle for people. But they want to be here at the World Cup. They want to share in the success of their national teams. That's given you a flavor of what it has been like across the cities in the United States and Canada here at the World Cup. Now the action continues. Atlanta is the focus. Spain against Saudi Arabia. And John, we gave him the big build-up and he delivered.
14: Yes, guess who scored? It's Spain 1, Saudi Arabia 0. Lamine Yamal back post. Lovely low cross by Oyarzabal. And Yamal sliding in on the right-hand side at the back post. Seventh international goal of his career. So Kane, Messi, Haaland and Mbappe have all had their moments so far at this tournament. Now one of the other big stars is off the mark. Lamine Yamal and Spain are pushing for a second, and they have a second as well. And it's Oyarzabal who has the goal. A bit of a scrum in the box. Fell to him nicely in the six-yard box. Side-footed finish into the back of the net. They had trouble scoring in their last game against Cape Verde. No such problems this time. 20 minutes on the clock. Spain 2, Saudi Arabia 0.
10: John, I'm not sure if you're playing the fantasy football of the FIFA World Cup, but I took Oyarzabal out of my team for this second round.
14: That's why I never play. It just ruins my enjoyment. It's stressful. I'm half French, half English. It's stressful enough watching those two, whereas if you play fantasy football, it's stressful watching Cape Verde or Saudi Arabia. So, yeah, I'm out of fantasy football.
10: Yeah, I made it all a stress, including picking the team. But yes, anyway, okay, enough
14: of
10: my...
14: Get some advice from me next time, Lee.
10: Yeah, enough of those poor choices of mine. Great for Spain. I mean, we went to wonder, didn't we, John? We spoke about it. 0-0 from the first game. Would they really be able to catch fire? And it seems that they'd be able to do that today.
14: It just seems quicker, Lee. It was so slow. It was so laboured against Cape Verde, almost as if they just expected things to happen. But I don't know if it's because Yamal's in the team. Everything's moving a bit quicker today. The switching play a bit quicker. Dare I say it's slightly more direct as well. So this is how they need to play going forward. Rodri got a bit of criticism in their first game. But today, everything's going through him and everything's a lot quicker. So 2-0 up. They go to coast to victory here.
10: Yeah, just after that check. Goal given then. So Spain 2, Saudi Arabia 0. John, keeping us across the action in Atlanta. This is Sports World on the BBC World Service. We're in Toronto, but let's head over to Vancouver as well because Paul Dolan, former Canada national team goalkeeper, played in the Canadian Soccer League during his career, is with us. Paul, how are you doing? Welcome to Sports World.
11: Great to be with you. I just closed my ears there because I've got the game recorded, but I did hear that Lamine Yamal is on the scoreboard as well, so that's good to hear.
10: Yeah, this next 40 minutes may spoil it for you, Paul, I'm afraid. Sorry about that.
11: It seems like it's over. That's all good.
10: Now, how is Vancouver? Then just a quiet few days there. Not much has been happening, Paul, in Vancouver.
11: I went to the game, Australia versus Turkey, the first game, just to get a sense of what was going to go on in the city and how it would play out at BC Place. And I was blown away. We knew that once the World Cup started, that there would be a lot of downtown interest. There would be people in the streets. But what I wasn't really expecting was how good the atmosphere was inside the stadium. Both the Turks and the Australian fan base, absolutely incredible. You know, the Australians obviously winning that game, singing Down Under at the end of the game. And that to me is what the World Cup is all about. Obviously the action on the pitch, but it's as much as what's happening off the pitch that's been exciting. And then you back that up with a Canada game with 50,000 Canadians in a massive 6-0 scoreline. It was absolutely incredible. And it's just been buzzing here in Vancouver ever since the first game kicked off.
10: We'll talk a bit more about Canada's six then. I wonder how many we're going to get to today. Paul, just close your ears for a moment if you don't want it to be spoilt. Let's go back to John Bennett. John, can you tell us about the latest goal, Spain-Saudi Arabia? Oh, no, he can't. Paul, I think that was maybe for your benefit that he decided not to update us.
11: Well, very good. I'm fine. I think we know what's going to happen to this one, or so it seems, unless you're watching, Lee, and you can tell me differently.
10: Well, I might have to spoil it for you until we get John back, but it is a Spanish third goal, Alathabal with his second. So Spain 3, Saudi Arabia 0. We're following the action in Toronto on the screens here. John will confirm the details in a moment or two. But you got to six, though, Paul, didn't you, when Canada beat Qatar. How impressed have you been with the way the team has really come together under Jesse Marsh and how he has got everyone there and the whole of the nation really behind them?
11: Yeah, I suppose there's a couple of different ways of looking at it, is that Canada came out a little tentatively in the first game against Bosnia, and that's to be understood. You're playing at home for the first time ever in a World Cup game where now you're a favorite, expected to win. A bit of a nervy first 45 minutes, but a terrific equalizer in that game to kind of get things going in Canada's first ever point in a World Cup finals. And then to follow it up against Qatar, a team that, let's be honest, isn't one that would be considered a favorite by any means to even get through the group stage. But after their good result against Switzerland, the terrific start by Canada on the front foot, aggressive from the start, a couple of goals early, and then a man sent off, and it was a cakewalk from there. So it was a real statement game, I think, from Canada, even right till the 90-plus fifth, where you saw Alistair Johnston racing to the corner flag to get the ball in quickly. It's that type of relentless pressure that Canada puts that I think will make Switzerland a little nervous about what they'll see on Wednesday in BC Place.
10: Yeah, much more of a focus now on the team, for this nation, for right around the world, though, after that kind of performance at a World Cup. And top of the group, Switzerland to come, avoid defeat, and they will go through as group winners. That is at some position for Canada to be in, Paul, isn't it?
11: Absolutely incredible. And I don't want to say that it was expected, but I think we're at the stage now, Canada is, where although we don't have a terrific history in terms of World Cup qualification even, and obviously even getting out of the group stage, I think it was something, as one of the host nations who gets a seed, that you look at that group and you say, yes, we absolutely should be getting out of the group. And truly, there's a bit of pressure now, but I think Canada needs to put their focus on winning that group. It would mean a much better draw going into the round of 32, hosting at BC Place against a lesser team, a third place team, rather than having to, what looks like it would be, go to Los Angeles to play South Korea. So I think it's a huge game for Canada to avoid defeat. I hope they don't go in and just try to play for the draw, because that goes against their strengths, which is to be on the front foot early, to be aggressive, to be in the opponent's half, whether you're with the ball or without, to try to create chances from there. And I think that's what we'll see from Jesse Marsh. I don't think we'll see a team sit in a block just trying to defend a draw out of that game.
10: And it's about the mentality as well, isn't it? Now, you've got a big result like that, but you've got to start all over again in the next game, not get too carried away. I'm sure the coaching staff will ensure the players don't and remain disciplined in the next game.
11: That's absolutely right. It is all about the mentality right now, and a winner's mentality as well. Not just a happy to be here mentality, which I'm not saying that was the case in 2022, but having qualified for the first time since 1986, there wasn't the expectation that there is now, or the thought that perhaps Canada could win their group, which is on the line, absolutely very feasible that this could happen. So you've got to keep that winner's mentality. And I think that's why you saw Jesse Marsh at the end of the game. He's had some criticism, of course, for how excited he was and how vociferous he was about, you know, playing along with the crowd and cheering and fist pumping and everything else. But in some senses, I think he's saying, you know, here we're here to make a statement. That six goals we've put away, come support us. And on Wednesday afternoon against Switzerland, we want to have that full backing and belief that we can beat this team.
10: Yeah, it's going to be another incredible atmosphere for Canada against Switzerland in their final group game. They're back playing after the hydration break in Atlanta. Spain with that 3-0 advantage over Saudi Arabia, John Bennett.
14: Yes, so Yasabal with the third goal, Dani Olmo with the header across goal, and Yasabal was there. 27 goals now in his international career in 56 caps. That's really, really impressive. And Spain are all over Saudi Arabia. It's going to be a case of how many do they want to score today. They are playing superb, as we've been saying, just fast, a lot faster than their first game against Cape Verde. They're in big trouble here. 57% possession at the moment for Spain. It's Spain 3, Saudi Arabia 0.
10: So the real Spain have stepped up at this tournament to go along with the goal-scoring exploits of France, Kylian Mbappe scoring twice, of Argentina with Lionel Messi's hat-trick, Harry Kane double for England, and Erling Haaland hat-trick. The big names have been performing at this World Cup. Paul Dolan, as have the veteran goalkeepers. Vizinha, age 40 for Cap Verde against Spain, 37 years young. Eloy Room of Curaçao, that remarkable performance against Ecuador. As a keeper yourself, what is it about the veteran keepers at this tournament, Paul?
11: It's making me want to put the boots back on, especially I was there at the game where Canada beat Qatar. And truly, I could have played in that game for Canada. Max Crespo didn't face a shot. Speaking of veteran keepers, although just 32. Yeah, it is the aged ones that are coming up big and making names for themselves. I love to see it. I think this has been an incredible World Cup. There was some criticism coming into it. With 48 teams, we would see a lot of mismatches, games that didn't really have a lot on the line. And we've seen with Cape Verde, we've seen with Curaçao last night, that, you know, these teams deserve a place at the table. And perhaps, you know, you could say that, okay, an Italy or a Denmark didn't make it, or Cameroon or a Nigeria, but it still puts some jeopardy, obviously, in the World Cup qualifying process. And it gives the whole world a chance. And I think I said it before, but as much as what we're seeing on the pitch, which have been incredible storylines, what you're seeing off the pitch, too, with the entire nation, basically, of Curaçao celebrating that point. And in the stadium, the fans that were able to make it in there. So I think there's just been some incredible storylines. And for me in particular, seeing those elderly keepers pull off the saves that they did and keep their teams in the game, it's just been fantastic to watch.
10: Yeah, it's the storylines, isn't it? And the unlikely heroes that make World Cups. And we've certainly had them in the first week or so of this tournament. You were a young man, though, of 20 when you played at the World Cup in 1986, Paul, representing Canada. Looking back at that Mexico World Cup then, what did that mean for you to be there on that international stage when opportunities like that were rare for Canada, to be there, though, and to be part of that World Cup?
11: It was incredible. It really was. It's, in some ways, I feel maybe I was even a bit so young that I was naive to what could happen or what did happen following. You know, at one point, I remember thinking, geez, I could play in 5 World Cups here. And of course, we never got back as a nation to the World Cup. Obviously, a lot more difficult back then with just 24 teams and generally just the 1 or 2 spots qualifying out of CONCACAF. But with Mexico hosting that year, there was just the 1 spot. So I'm extremely proud of what Canada did in 1986. And we gave a good account of ourselves as well. You know, we lost late against France 1-0, and then we're close in the other 2 games against really a good European competition. In fact, the USSR would go on to go to the finals of the Euros following that. So, you know, it was a good performance for us. It didn't, truthfully, kickstart what we thought might be more Canadian World Cup qualification, in part because the North American Soccer League folded at the same time. So it was kind of an unfortunate hiccup that was the coincidental timing of that. But through a long build, including the Canadian Soccer League, which you mentioned, and then into Major League Soccer, we've been able to develop players where right now, this is the by far strongest Canadian group of players that we've ever had. And the depth of the team and the future of Canadian soccer is actually really promising.
10: And for your own memories thinking back then to that opening game, playing France, a very strong, famous French team, holding them to a goalless draw until very late on in that game. What do you remember most now, Paul, when you think back to your own memories of that tournament?
11: You know, one of the things, and I talk about this a lot because I've had 40 years to consider what's happened since then, and just the one appearance for us. But I remember a time late in that match, we're at 0-0. We'd conceded a corner kick. All the players were around me preparing to defend it. And I was enjoying it. And so often as a goalkeeper, you're looking at the clock just wanting it to hit 90 minutes because you don't want to concede. And, you know, you want to get through and get the point or whatever it is if you've got the lead. And in that case, 0-0 versus France would have been absolutely historic. And I said to the players, let's not let this drop right now. We're having fun here. Let's get through this thing. We did concede a little bit after that, but I'm happy that I was able to recognize in the moment what a tremendous feeling and what an occasion this is for Canadian soccer, and that we should all be enjoying it while we can. Because so often you hear a coach say, get out there and enjoy it, and players are worried about their performances. And I'm just happy that I was able to enjoy it in the moment.
10: Yeah, it's so hard to do that, I imagine, at the top, at the elite level, when, as you say, you've got so much else going through your mind, but to be able to be present and to be part of it as well. And, of course, when it takes another 36 years for Canada to get back, it shows what an achievement it was and how difficult it is to play at the very highest level of the World Cup.
11: And that's why I'm so proud of the group that did qualify, first of all, in 86, just with the one spot, but also in 22, because in 22, Canada qualified as the top team out of CONCACAF, meaning that regardless of whether it was 32 teams, 24, or now 48, that Canada would have qualified. And they had a terrific run to get to the World Cup. I was at the game against Jamaica where they qualified. And that was just a bring back moment from that day in September of 1985 when we first qualified to March of 2022. It was just ahead of the World Cup, where we qualified again. And now as a host, obviously you're in it, but I don't see a time now with the expanded World Cup where Canada doesn't ever qualify for a World Cup again.
10: That is a position to be in, isn't it? And what we want when we talk about this tournament is, you know, for a legacy to be built as well, not just internationally, but domestically here in the country. I wonder as well, the previous World Cup that Canada hosted, the women's competition in 2015, how significant did you believe that was, Paul, just to show the world that this country can put on an event like that, it can have success and it can lead to greater development?
11: It absolutely did, Lee. I can tell you, I'm very good friends with the FIFA FIFA vice president and CONCACAF president, Victor Montaliani, and he was integral moving on from Canada soccer to CONCACAF to have Canada host the Women's World Cup in 2015. And the legacy from that truly is that a belief from Victor, among others, in Canada soccer and in CONCACAF, frankly, that Canada could be a host nation at a World Cup. Whether Canada could ever host a 48-team World Cup, very unlikely. But the way that they have it now set up and what we're going to see going forward, I think quite often, is shared hosting duties. And this has been perfect. Vancouver and Toronto have been, as you know, in Toronto there, terrific World Cup cities, great venues. You know, there's been some knock on BMO, or I guess you call it Toronto Stadium. I love it. I love the kind of old world charm to it, the four different sections of seating. And BC Place itself, too, with the retractable roof and the grass surface now, rather than the artificial surface it has during Major League Soccer, it's just come to life. And the cities are vibrant. That's the legacy, I think, that the Women's World Cup left, is that belief that we could host a Men's World Cup as well, which we've done really well, I think, in the early going here.
10: And of course, success followed as well for the women's team, that Olympic gold medal in 2021, the highest achievement across all Canadian football, Paul, you know, to be able to be Olympic champions.
11: And, you know, in 2012, just ahead of that, and the Great Britain Olympics, where they played in London against the United States, that might have been the one moment in Canadian soccer that really was a turning point, an incredible game where they ended up losing to the United States, the eventual winners, of course. But the way they played, they lost 4-3. Christine Sinclair came to the forefront, and it really put Canada soccer on the map through that terrific result and performance. Everyone was behind them. And then to have the World Cup in 2015, and as you say, Lee, beyond that, a gold medal and then another bronze medal at an Olympics has really kicked on, I think, the men's program as well.
10: So Canada hosting this World Cup here in Toronto, in Vancouver, where Paul Dolan is speaking to us from. We'll look ahead to your next game there between New Zealand and Egypt, and also about domestic football here in Canada with a famous team of Vancouver, the Vancouver Whitecaps, and their future in just a moment. Very much in the present, though, at this World Cup. It's Spain against Saudi Arabia in Atlanta. Coming up towards half-time, John, with Spain firmly in control still.
14: Yeah, never has a team wanted halftime more than Saudi Arabia. It's Spain 3, Saudi Arabia 0. Oyarzabal so close to a hat-trick. Brilliant lob over the goalkeeper. The goalkeeper came out of his goal along the goal line. Poor clearance. Oyarzabal picked it up. Tight angle, left-hand side. Lovely outside the foot. Attempted a finish. Hit the bar. So unlucky. Would have been a great moment. He had five shots, Oyarzabal, in the first game without scoring. He's nearly got a hat-trick in this game. Meanwhile, Lamine Yamal has also forced a decent save from the Saudi Arabia goalkeeper. Spain 3, Saudi Arabia 0.
10: John Keeman is across the action at the World Cup. We'll build up to the other games this Sunday. It's 20-1 here in Toronto with the blue skies still above us. Lovely setting here with the World Cup game that was played between Germany and Ivory Coast. Not far from where we're speaking to you now on Saturday, and more games to come here and in Vancouver. But the Vancouver Whitecaps, who I mentioned, are at a critical crossroads in their 52-year history as the current ownership group looks to sell the club. This is significant for a city and for the fan base there. Could the Whitecaps then leave the city? Let's find out more. Isaac Fannin of Sports World is there in Vancouver. It's the venue, of course, of Canada's first ever World Cup win on Thursday, as we've been discussing. But the talk there, apart from the Canadian national team, has been about the future of football in the city.
0: Yes, I'm here in Shark Club, a sports bar in downtown Vancouver, which has been turned into Canada House. What will it mean for the city's Major League Soccer side, Vancouver Whitecaps? Their future in the city has been thrown into doubt in recent months. And after the game, we actually bumped into a Canada fan whose first thought was about how to save the team from relocation.
12: The sad irony is that this is a great turnout for BC Place for the national team here in Vancouver. But our local team, the Vancouver Whitecaps, are in danger of being sold to Las Vegas next year. We don't want to lose them. But this is a good show, a good proof that we can keep this team here.
20: Do you think that they'll be able to keep them here after we've seen how people are loving football here?
12: This is a perfect example of why we should keep the team here. The fact of the matter is the Vancouver Whitecaps have been in Vancouver for 52 years. We are only 3 years younger than Paris Saint-Germain. And we even have a storied history that goes even farther back with basically all of Canada's soccer culture originated in this city. And to lose its major team, but at the cusp of an amazing World Cup turnout would be a tragedy. And we can't let that happen.
0: Yeah, really passionate thought there from that fan. I'm joined by Simon Fudge, a Canadian football journalist, as well as two former Canada internationals and Vancouver Whitecap players, John Catliff and Rob Merkel. Simon, just want to start with you. Briefly just explain this story more. Why are they looking to move this team?
21: Well, the question around them being possibly relocated is that they've been up for sale for almost a year and a half now under the new owner, or the existing owners have been, I think, looking to try and sell up or at least get new investment in. And the crux of it is around the fact that they play in the World Cup stadium. They do, it's BC Place. And they've just not been able to generate the level of revenue that all the other Major League Soccer teams who have their own purposely built soccer-specific stadiums, as they call it, been able to do. The big issue is trying to generate levels of revenue that keeps them more competitive with all these other MLS teams. There's 30 of them in all. Mm-hmm. And that is where we're basically at. They only have a lease till the end of this current season, 2026. So the clock is ticking then, trying to get things sorted out. But there's been a lot of discussions between the three levels of government, Canadian government, provincial government of BC or British Columbia, and the municipal government here in Vancouver, as well as other stakeholders, to try and get things moved around. Because the idea is they need to get a workable lease agreement that can then lead to the possibility that new investors or new ownership is going to come in and take this team on, and then possibly lead to them being able to get their own stadium built.
0: John, how important are the Whitecaps to the city?
1: Well, I think they're vital to our we have the Canucks. We had
0: the ice hockey team. Yeah.
1: Yeah, we had basketball here in the Grizzlies for a couple years before they relocated to Memphis. We are a sporting city. We've had the Olympics successfully. We can support a franchise here. There's no question. But unfortunately, the economics around our situation, and I know the owner, you know, we shouldn't be throwing darts at the owner. He's lost hundreds of millions of dollars since he bought the team through this situation. He has a viable up-and-coming franchise in the Vancouver Rise, the women's team. That's not going anywhere. Our men's team, we need to find a solution, and it centers around a stadium.
0: Rob, do you think that this win, the 6-0 victory, and the fact that we've seen this outpouring of support will help the cause?
2: I believe so. I think, 55,000-plus fans came here, obviously, to see Canada. But there is such a soccer community here in Vancouver. It is not far-reaching to say we could get the same crowd for a good quality product that's on the pitch as we've got this season. Arguably our best team we've ever had last season and this season. And I think that we can certainly generate enough fan support. But again, it comes down to the stadium issue.
21: Yeah, I mean, I think the thing that makes it somewhat absurd for those that don't know is last season and this current season, the Whitecaps are one of the best teams in MLS. So I think what the World Cup can do is provide more of an emphasis as how special the game is here. It goes even further deeper than the professional game. It goes down to what we do as the local club that the three of us play at, or even the local leagues in it. It's a huge part of the local sporting fabric here, football. And that pro team, that Whitecaps, has always been a professional or a big reflection of how much the game has meant to us. So it's a major thing for us to get sorted out, and hopefully it will in the near future.
10: That's Isaac Fannin of Sports World in Vancouver talking about the Whitecaps and the feeling there in the city about their team. Paul Dolan, former Canada international goalkeeper, commentates on the Vancouver Whitecaps, is with us on Sports World. Just before we get into this, Paul, I've been offered a deep fried pickle here in the bar in Toronto. Is that a delicacy across Canada?
11: Not for me, it isn't, Lee, but you go on, fill your boots.
10: Well, no, I politely declined. I've got to concentrate on this, but you know, I just wondered if it was a thing or not. Paul, Vancouver, on the serious subject of that team, which obviously means so much to people in the city where you're speaking to us now. But the backdrop to this then, the struggles they've had financially, the constraints around the stadium as well. What about the relocation threats then? How serious are they?
11: You know, it's a gut punch that it's even been brought up because we're in the euphoria of the World Cup. But there is this backdrop, as Simon spoke about there, and Rob and John, former teammates of mine, who have lived in this city, have lived through the initial Vancouver Whitecaps that folded in the old North American Soccer League, where you had players in Vancouver like Peter Beardsley and Alan Ball and Bruce Grobelaar. That really was aspirational for young players like myself, who as a season ticket holder of the Whitecaps, to want to play professional soccer. And then I had the opportunity to be drafted by the Whitecaps literally months before they folded and the whole league folded. So through the Canadian Soccer League, we've been able to develop and get the Whitecaps back on board through Major League Soccer and have been, I wouldn't say one of the more storied franchises over the course of the last 15 years, but as Simon mentioned there, the last couple of seasons, maybe the best team in the league and went to the final last year and having another good season this year. The support's been incredible. There's absolutely no question that Vancouver is one of the biggest soccer markets in North America. It is this whole stadium issue that needs to be sorted out. But what I believe right now, despite what looks, rather daunting, is that enough people realize how important the Vancouver Whitecaps are to this city and to our country, for that matter. And I think to Major League Soccer, that they will find a way to get it done. There's pressure on governments now and the city and even obviously the local corporate interest and someone to step up, because franchise value in Major League Soccer, they've really risen. And so they need someone with deep pockets who has a vision to build a new soccer-specific stadium and to hopefully, on that same piece of land, maybe see an opportunity to recoup a lot of the money that they'll be putting out, because it is an expensive venture now in North American soccer.
10: How devastating would it be then to the city of Vancouver if the Whitecaps were to leave?
11: This is the gut punch I'm talking to you about. I literally feel it when we have to talk about the possibility that that could even happen, having been entrenched in it my whole life. And that's me. I know that everyone that I'm kind of involved with in the soccer community has that same sense, that same feeling, because it isn't just about a 22-man men's squad that plays for the Whitecaps. It's about the academies, the boys and girls clubs affiliated with the Whitecaps, the development programs. And again, it's not just Vancouver-based. It's British Columbia-based and even stretches beyond BC's borders. So it's something that we can't even fathom could actually happen. But we know in this era or this day and age of business first mentality that something has to happen on that side for Vancouver to keep their you know, historic team, the Whitecaps.
10: Well, before we hear from Major League Soccer and their response to the situation, let's bring in two more former Vancouver Whitecap players, Canada international Junior Hoilett. First, the former Sierra Leone international striker Kai Kamari played for a record 12 Major League Soccer teams in his career. He has fond memories from his time in Vancouver.
4: I love Canada. Actually, my heart-shaped hands celebration started in Vancouver, when Vancouver was first inaugurated into Major League Soccer. And to be there and playing in Vancouver, amazing. Wonderful city, wonderful people. Diverse city is everything. So I'm not saying sad for the people if that becomes a reality for the team to be moved, but we'll see how it will affect them, because the team was there before the MLS. It wasn't just because of MLS when Vancouver Whitecap existed. So Vancouver Whitecap was there before, and you know, I'm hoping they're able to keep it. I'm hoping they're able to make the team stay, and even just for visitors, people that used to go there have something to do. It's not just the Whistler Mountains and all that, but they can come to BC Place and watch us play. My memories there was so amazing, and don't know what's going to happen, but Canadian soccer is growing too, as we see the national team, even the Vancouver players, like I'm telling you, or have moved on to bigger leagues and doing bigger things. But Canadian soccer has grown so much and competing with all the other North America, you know, teams now. So whatever happened there, Vegas, they've always talked about teams moving into Vegas. Those deals have always, you know, fell through. So, but we'll see. We'll see where it goes.
5: Yeah, so it wouldn't be a good look on my side of things. You want it to stay in your home in my home country. You want the program to stay there and really excel for the youth and players coming out of Vancouver. So, yeah, it would be a very big loss, considering I've played for the club and know the staff and players and the community there. It'll be a great loss for the community and the city of Vancouver. You want your team playing in the biggest market, and it'll be a massive loss, I think. But it's not over yet. Hopefully they can find a solution to keep the team and the program in Vancouver.
10: Two former Vancouver Whitecap players, Junior Hoilett and Kai Kamara. Well, Major League Soccer, of course, have been focused on this situation and have spoken about the need to relocate, to have a new stadium in the city, or could it potentially move out of the city? Well, this is the response from Major League Soccer with their vice president, Dan Quartermunch.
22: No league in any sport ever wants to move a club. And with the Vancouver Whitecaps, that's a club that's been there for 52 years. And the focus from the league is coming up with a solution that really solves the structural challenges that exist in Vancouver. They're currently a tenant at BC Place, which is where World Cup matches will be played. And there's some economic challenges with playing in that stadium. There are also some structural challenges when it comes to business and corporate support. And we actually have one of my colleagues there this week, conducting meetings with the premier, the mayor, key members of the business community, and looking at some solutions. So we're going to continue to meet with all the key stakeholders. The owners have come out and said publicly, for a wide variety of reasons, including estate planning, they want to sell the club. Their goal is to sell the club to someone who will keep the club in Vancouver. So we'll see how it all progresses.
10: Paul Dolan, are you hopeful that it can happen and they can stay in the city?
11: I'm hopeful. I'm really hopeful. Hopeful is different than what I expect. You know, it almost feels like it's a 50-50 scenario, which is a lot lower. Even if it was 51%, I just know psychologically that there's a bigger chance of staying than leaving. But the good thing, I get a sense, even from some recent words from Victor Montaliani, who is a Vancouver-based person, as you know, grew up here himself and was a huge Whitecap supporter. And as I say, as the CONCACAF president at the moment, obviously in Vancouver at the moment for World Cup, some of the comments he made recently has me a little bit more hopeful that they absolutely can't let this slip and that they will do everything they can. So I am hopeful. I think that, as everybody has said leading up to what we just spoke about right now, it can't go. It can't leave after such a long history here in Canadian soccer, North American soccer, and such a good market as well. So I am hopeful.
10: We'll see what develops. Vancouver, one of the host cities of this World Cup. That's currently the situation with their football team, the Vancouver Whitecaps. Paul's going to look ahead to the next match that is being played at the World Cup in Vancouver shortly, but we're at half-time in the latest game. The first one today, this Sunday, John Bennett, and it is Spain certainly in control at half-time.
14: They are 3-0 up. Lamine Yamal, his first start of this 2026 tournament, a lovely cross by Yasabal, and he slid in at the back post. And Yasabal has been the star man, a poacher's finish to make it 2-0. Then close range after an Olmo header across goal. He also hit the bar, Yasabal, lobbing the goalkeeper from a really tight angle. This is how football can change, Lee. In the game against Cape Verde, Yasabal was being mocked because he didn't have a touch for the first 30 minutes. Then after that, he had 5 shots, no goals. Now he is the hero. He has been absolutely superb in this first half against Saudi Arabia, who are lucky it's only 3-0. Much quicker, pressing much higher, Spain. Spain 3, Saudi Arabia 0.
10: And I've just seen on the screens here, because we've got it on in our bar in Toronto, Saudi Arabia's expected goals 0.04.
14: Wow, as big as that. I mean, that's a surprise to me. They had one shot from the halfway line, I think, which went just wide. Apart from that, I can't remember a chance.
10: No, well, let's see if it improves for them. But Spain firmly in control. John Bennett following the action that's taking place in Atlanta. Then later on Sunday, we've got New Zealand and Egypt meeting in this crucial encounter in Group G in Vancouver. Both teams drew their opening games. New Zealand against Iran ended in a 2-2 draw. Egypt drew 1-1 against Belgium. Now, New Zealand's opener against Iran was an historic moment for their midfielder, Sarpreet Singh, who became the first Sikh to play at a World Cup. And he spoke to Sportsworld's Manny Jasmi about the pride of representing New Zealand.
6: Obviously, I was born in New Zealand, but I come from Indian background with Punjabi parents. So for me, it's incredibly proud to be able to represent the Indian community and the Punjabi community, try and lift the name higher or lift the country higher, and show the way for kids from there also to know that it's possible to be able to achieve such great things. And so that's what I want to do, and I carry a lot of responsibility, and I hope that the kids that look up to me for that can achieve their dreams one day as well.
8: I asked a friend of mine who's a journalist in India if you have much of a profile there, and he said there's so many articles written about Sarpreet Singh, there'll be a few New Zealand fans in India because of you. Do you feel like a role model?
6: Yeah, definitely. I think obviously when I'm in and around the community, like even here in New Zealand, I interact with kids and see how much they look up to me or how much they want a photo. And yeah, then I feel this sense of responsibility and being a role model and a good example for them. I think it's such a special feeling to be able to have this responsibility of being a role model. And, you know, I try my best every single day in the way I work to do better and better and inspire the next

0: Egypt, I'm not sure what we'll see in terms of support, but it seems that in terms of every stadium and every game that we've seen, I think the numbers have surprised how many have been able to travel, considering the price of the tickets that you mentioned off the top, considering the price of accommodation. But people want to see their teams and support their teams. So, you know, I'm looking forward to tonight's game between these two teams, Egypt and New Zealand, because they were able to get draws in the first round of games. And that is one good thing, I would say, with all four teams drawing in this group, is that it leaves the third game as, you know, you're not going to get a dead rubber in those games. Every game is going to mean something. So it's critical, obviously, for both sides that they get the 3 points if they can here tonight.
1: Yes, and if one of the teams tonight can get the victory, it puts them in a really strong position in what, as you say, Paul, is turning into be a very tight group.
0: Yeah, and then you've got Belgium as well, which is obviously the favorite here, and the more difficult game for New Zealand in their last match. So you'd think if there's a team that really feels they need to get three here tonight rather than just one or obviously a loss, it would be New Zealand. And I was really impressed with the way that they played against a tough team in Iran as well. But in saying that, Egypt, I thought going into the game against Belgium would be a big underdog. And they seemed to dominate certainly in the first 45 minutes or when they got the goal. I think they controlled the game quite well. But that Belgian team, as we know, has such good quality that that'll be a good match as well that I'll be attending when they play against New Zealand here in Vancouver again next week.
1: Enjoy the games coming up in Vancouver. Big ones to come, of course, with the national team. Paul, we really appreciate your time.
0: Great speaking with you, Lee.
1: Paul, thank you so much. Paul Dolan in Vancouver with the next game to come there between New Zealand and Egypt later. We'll have a little bit more on that match in the next hour of the programme when we build up to all the games that are taking place on this Sunday at the World Cup. Right now, though, in the first game of the day, we're at halftime in Atlanta, and it is Spain that it seems are on their way to their first victory because they're leading Saudi Arabia by 3-0. Much more to come. We're live in Toronto at the World Cup. We're back after the news.
2: BBC News, I'm John Shea. Differences have quickly emerged at talks in Switzerland about the details of a long-term peace deal between the United States and Iran. Calling them historic, the US Vice President J.D. Vance said the talks had already made great progress, but an Iranian delegate said defending his country's rights was the priority. Iran's Tasnim news agency says the Strait of Hormuz would not reopen until a ceasefire in Lebanon is respected. Kasra Naji is at the Swiss venue.
3: The Iranian media keeps sort of repeating what the naval unit of the Revolutionary Guard has been saying since yesterday, that the Strait of Hormuz is closed. Of course, the Americans are saying that no, the strait is open. But I suspect the whole thing is more like a political show of force to raise the cost to the American side, to make them understand that if they don't work on their obligations in this memorandum of understanding, Iran is going to take it very seriously and is going to have costs to the Americans.
2: Israel is insisting that its troops will continue to occupy southern Lebanon, contrary to Iran's demand that they withdraw as part of the ceasefire deal. Colombians are voting in a presidential runoff election. The vote pits a leftist reformer against a right-wing political newcomer who wants to use force to combat drug cartels and rebel groups. The campaign was marked by violence, including the assassination of a presidential candidate and bombings and kidnappings by armed groups. Ione Wells reports from the capital, Bogota.
4: Membership of armed guerrilla groups and cartels has roughly doubled in the last 5 years, and tens of thousands of people were displaced in violent outbreaks last year. The frontrunner, Abelardo de la Espriella, has promised to reinstate a tough military crackdown on armed groups, including an aerial bombardment campaign and the construction of 10 mega-prisons. The left-wing, Ivan Cepeda, wants to continue, albeit with moderations, prioritising negotiation with armed groups. With such polarising candidates, there are mounting fears that the result could generate unrest in the country.
2: The Russian authorities in occupied Crimea have suspended fuel sales to the public following Ukrainian attacks on supply lines and infrastructure. Petrol and diesel will only be available to the military and government agencies. Ukraine said its latest strikes hit transport facilities and an oil depot on the Kerch Strait between Russia and Crimea. Nick Beek is in Kiev.
5: This increased restriction on fuel supplies by the Moscow-installed authorities in Crimea is the most significant to date. and a further sign that Ukraine's intensified drone offensive

0: is having an impact. Ukraine has developed rapidly its mid- and long-range drone capabilities and managed to hit Moscow's largest oil refinery twice in the past week. Ukraine is currently on alert for the Kremlin's response.
1: World News from the BBC. The party of the Ethiopian Prime Minister Abiy Ahmed has won an overwhelming majority in the general election. The Prosperity Party beat a divided opposition in a poll overshadowed by conflict and accusations of repression. A heatwave across large parts of Europe has led to governments issuing warnings and curtailing some events. It's also contributing to wildfires across parts of Greece, fanned by strong winds. In Spain, a planned open-air screening in Madrid of the Football World Cup match against Saudi Arabia has been cancelled because of expected dangerous temperatures. France has also introduced special measures as temperatures are expected to exceed 40 Celsius. The BBC's Pierre-Antoine Denis is in Vence in southeastern France.
2: The SNCF, the main railway system here in France, have advised against travelling by train for any vulnerable people. Over 800 primary schools have decided to close tomorrow. There will be exams that will be postponed as a result of that heatwave. So everyone's trying, basically clutching at straws, trying to find solutions against these temperatures.
1: Spain have taken a 3-0 half-time lead over Saudi Arabia, igniting the European champions' challenge at the Men's Football World Cup. Having disappointed in their opener, which finished goalless, Spain took less than 10 minutes to score their opener through the teenager Lamine Yamal. Victory will all but guarantee them passage through to the knockout rounds. In what's described as a once-in-a-lifetime wedding, two twin brothers, Taiwo and Kehinde Oguntoye, have married two twin sisters, Taiwo and Kehinde Adediran, in a combined ceremony in Nigeria. The newlyweds come from Ibadan, a region noted for its unusually high number of twin births. Tradition there dictates that, regardless of gender, the first-born twin is named Taiwo, while the second-born is called Kehinde. To complete the symmetry, the two couples married in matching outfits. BBC News.
3: Hello, I'm Lee James. Welcome back to Toronto for our final hour of Sports World as the World Cup continues here in Canada. Great excitement, of course, after their national team's success over Qatar. They play Switzerland in their final group game on Wednesday. We're right in the heart of the action, though, in Atlanta, the first game of the day, Spain against Saudi Arabia. John Bennett is following this for us. And John, Thomas Frank, former Tottenham and Brentford manager, part of the BBC's coverage of this World Cup, has described that first 45 minutes as the best and most complete he's seen from anyone so far in the tournament.
4: Wow, that is high praise. I mean, we have to respect the fact that Saudi Arabia are no minnows anymore. They got a draw in their first game. So, yeah, I wouldn't totally agree with that. I was impressed. But we've seen the likes of England and Argentina play really well. France in the second half of the game that I was at live against Senegal, I thought were fantastic. But there's no getting away from it. Spain 3-0 up. They were totally dominant. Brilliant performance. And interestingly, 3-0 up, they've made two changes at half-time. The goal scorers are off. Oyarzabal off for Ferran Torres. Yamal off for Jeremy Pino. But I like that, Lee. As we were saying, this is a marathon, not a sprint. This is such a big tournament. You have to rest your key players. He's had that hamstring injury, Lamine Yamal. Why not take him off at half-time? Whether you take off Oyarzabal, who's on a hat-trick, I'm not sure he'll be totally happy with that. But they lead by 3-0 and they're able to make changes.
3: Yeah, probably more opportunities, obviously, to come. So it's about squad management, as you say. But yeah, certainly you were just talking about during the first half, weren't you, John? Just how much Spain are moving the ball quicker as well, greater creativity as well. And of course, finishing off the opportunities that come their way with 3 goals.
4: Yeah, and they are a team that are going to be a huge danger at this World Cup. The last few World Cups haven't gone right for them at all. They desperately need a good World Cup. They've been eliminated in the last 16 stage of the last two tournaments. They went out in the group stage in 2014. So it has been an underwhelming time in this competition since they won the World Cup back in 2010. Of course, they're the European champions, so lots of expectation. But I think they probably needed not just a good result against Saudi Arabia, but a good performance. And at the moment, they are getting it and they are able to rest players. So a pretty perfect day so far for Luis de la Fuente in Spain.
3: And they've just kicked off for the second half. Spain leading Saudi Arabia then by 3-0. John will keep us across the action from Atlanta. I'm just looking at the time, factoring hydration breaks and substitutions. So it may just go beyond the end of our time on Sports World, but we'll take you almost through to full time then in the first game of the day and build up to the rest of the matches. Because the other game in Group H is between Uruguay and Cap Verde. Spain, of course, know all about what a tough test the African side are. They caused one of the biggest surprises of the tournament so far when they held Spain to a goalless draw. So before we get into this one and hear from the perspective of their opponents, let's take you inside the Cap Verde camp then for this tournament with defender Sidney Lopez Cabral. He has been speaking to Sports World's Manny Jasmi, first of all, about that famous draw with Spain.
5: Directly after the game, we were so happy. In the changing room, we were dancing a lot and enjoying all that we draw against a big country like Spain, who is the favorite to win the World Cup. The day after the game was about recovery and still enjoying a little bit of the draw against Spain. But the day after, we switched the mentality and now we are focused on the next game because it's not only one game that we have to play in the World Cup.
6: What was the game like to play in against Spain? I mean, how difficult was it?
5: Honestly, it was a hard game for us. We knew that Spain is so good and they play so well with the ball and that we need to be patient and that we are defending a lot. But honestly, the performance we did, we showed out that we are capable of doing anything. We always treat this other like family and we always train as one unit and we play as one unit. So everything we did in the game was not our first time. It's our game. This is how we play. This is who we are. This is our personality as a team and as defenders. I have to say we did a great job.
6: You really did do a great job. Before the game, what did your coach say to the team? And what did he say at halftime? How did he make sure that you all stayed focused on the game plan?
5: No, honestly, before the game, he just treated this game as a normal game like we always do. And in the halftime, he said that we are doing a great job. But, you know, coaches, they always have something to correct. And he said that sometimes with the ball, we have to be more patient and we have to be calm and sometimes defend even better.
6: They're never happy, are they?
5: Never.
6: When did you think this is going to happen? This is going to be 0-0 and Spain won't beat us?
5: Honestly, until the last second, I thought that we had to keep our structure good because if you watch the game, the last 5 minutes, Spain was pushing a lot. So it was like holding and trying our best. And luckily we did.
6: What did he say at full time?
5: I think the president came in and the president first, he said like, you guys did a great job. Thank you. And keep going and stay strong and enjoy this moment. And the coach said mostly the same about that. And the next days when we had the analysis of the game, he showed a lot of things that we could do much better. And then he showed also the good things that we did. So I think the coach was very happy about our performance.
6: Was that the president of the federation?
5: No, the president of Cap Verde.
6: The president of the country was there and he came into your dressing room. What kind of mood was he in?
5: Yeah, he was controlled, of course. He was like, you know, he's an old man. So he was controlled, but you could see that he was very happy about our performance.
6: What kind of messages have you had from friends and family since that result?
5: Oh, a lot of messages, different ones. My mother, she was in the stadium. My father, my family was in the stadium. And they called me after the game and they said they were so happy about my performance, about the team performance, and that we have to keep going like that. My mother is very emotional, that she's that always. She didn't cry, but she was very emotional after the game and said that I did a great job and she was very happy for me. Even people that I don't know, they were happy for us. Even all the Brazilians that are supporting us now. It's so amazing.
6: You were all heroes, but Vocinha, the goalkeeper, became world famous because of his tears after the game. What is he like and what does he mean to the players of Cap Verde?
5: No, he means a lot. He's one of the most experienced players in our team. He's already like 10 or 15 years in the national team and he's always there for the young players. Even me, I'm one of the youngest players in the team. So when I need help, he always helps me and he's always there for us. He's a good guy. Before this game, we knew already what his qualities were and what type of person he is, and that he will always do his best and give it everything he have on the pitch. The way he showed it in this big game on the biggest stage possible, it's so good. I don't know what to say, but I'm very, very happy for him that he showed the world that what he is capable of.
6: Has the Spain result given the Cabo Verde players new belief, new confidence?
5: Confidence, yes, but new belief, no. We came here with one job, and just going through the group phase and drawing against Spain was a great result for us.
6: So what's the plan for Uruguay?
5: No, of course we're going to play different than Spain because Uruguay is not Spain. So the game is going to be totally different. Uruguay is press a lot and they play a lot of man-to-man. So we're going to play this game different than the game we played against Spain.
6: Quite often, teams like Cabo Verde, who are not expected to do anything, after they do something that surprises, then it's quite difficult psychologically to play the next game because they can't get the focus back or the intensity as they had in the first game. Are you worried that might be a problem when you play Uruguay?
5: No, we are all great professionals. We all know what to do and we're going to do our job. We are professionals. We all play in good leagues. This game against Spain was Monday. It's behind us now. Our focus is now in front of the game against Uruguay.
3: That is the Cap Verde defender, Cindy Lopez Cabral, speaking to Sports World's Manny Jasmi. Fantastic to get that insight into one of the teams competing here at the World Cup after such a big result, the goalless draw for Cap Verde against Spain, who are playing right now, who are playing very well against Saudi Arabia, John Bennett, and they have a fourth goal.
4: Yeah, what a difference when the Cap Verde goalkeeper is not in goal, almost got a fifth goal as well. The goalkeeper making a double save. Yeah, it is Spain 4, Saudi Arabia 0. Cucurella, well, he hasn't been credited with this fourth goal. It was a poacher's finish at the back post, a corner flicked on. He was unmarked. He volleyed it, saved by the goalkeeper, but bounced off a Saudi defender. So we'll go down as an own goal for Al Tom Bakhti. And Spain at the moment are coasting. They're cruising to a victory. Spain 4, Saudi Arabia 0.
3: John, thank you. So Cap Verde's next opponents are Uruguay in Miami, who enter point in their first game, drawing 1-1 against Saudi Arabia. The South American football expert Tim Vickery joins us now. And just listening to that insight into the Cap Verde camp then, Tim, and also the Spanish scoreline right now, does it put into context just what they were able to achieve against them in the first game?
7: Yeah, it certainly does. Although I think Spain, without the individual talent, the line-breaking talent of Lamine Yamal, are a different proposition. And Uruguay will come at Cape Verde in a very different way from that Spain did. Styles make fights, as the boxing boys say. And I think we're in for an absolutely intriguing 90 minutes in Miami with this one, because the pressure is on Uruguay to go and win. They've got Spain coming up in the last game. Obviously, they really, really need a win in this one. What will Cape Verde do? Will they think that another draw is great and then take their chances to beat the Saudis? If so, then it's up to Uruguay to break them down. But I think they will use different weapons from those that were blunted against the Spanish attack.
3: And Uruguay blunted as well, weren't they, by Saudi Arabia? What, some 25, 27 shots, I think it was, only scoring once. Was that a concern, that the fact that they can create, but they weren't able to finish things off in that opening game?
7: Well, I think they're happier with their second half. Marcelo's Bielsa, Uruguay, they've had an absolutely dreadful 2 years. Really awful. And he rethought the team. It was a different team that went out for the first half against Saudi Arabia, and they managed to be even worse. And so at halftime, Bielsa went back to basics, back to the style of football, the setup of football that so many fans will know so well, with two wingers and a central striker and trying to squeeze the opposition in their half of the field. And the second half was the best that Uruguay have played in some considerable time. Now, one of the most fascinating aspects, I think, of tournaments is that they work a little bit like time speeded up. Teams can suddenly fall apart or they can suddenly come together. And I think Bielsa will be hoping that his team have rediscovered their mojo in that second half, because at least they were creating. For 2 years, they've really struggled to create. So the fact that they had all those chances, Bielsa will see this as evidence that they're moving in the right direction. They're getting their mojo back, and they'll have to prove this now against Cape Verde.
3: And given that improvement in the second half you were talking about there, Tim, where does it leave Darwin Núñez, who was substituted at half time and didn't have that impact? And he's had limited time, hasn't he, this season in his club football as well, coming into the tournament.
7: Yeah, and that was his first start for Uruguay for some time. And Bielsa very unusually went with two central strikers and ended up with two strikers and no one to cross the ball for them. It really didn't work. So it looks as if Darwin Núñez will be on the bench. And I think that's where he can be most effective. I think had Uruguay had him on the bench to come on for the last hurrah, the last 15 or 20 minutes, they might well have beaten Saudi Arabia. And if they need a goal, well, who better to bring on than the bringer of chaos, if that's what you need in the last 15 or 20. He may not be fit enough for the full 90, given his lack of football, not only with Uruguay, but in the club game in Saudi Arabia. But I think one of the things we're seeing clearly in this World Cup is it's a World Cup of moments where substitutes have a key role to play. So even if, as seems likely, he's not going to be in the starting lineup tonight, that doesn't mean that the World Cup is over for Darwin Núñez.
3: And the fact that this group has been so tight in the opening matches, yes, Spain with the 4-0 advantage now will be strong favourites, but there are opportunities for all these sides, and that's dangerous, isn't it? Because every team will feel they've got chances, but Uruguay, you know, they have to get through this, don't they?
7: Well, yes, because Marcelo Bielsa is stepping down at the end of this tournament, and it could be the end of him as a top-class coach. He's 70 now. And I'm sure that he wants two more games. I think there's a slight relief in the Uruguayan camp that they're getting rid of him at the end of the tournament. They won't have to put up with him anymore. Might be a relief to FIFA as well. Bielsa has been full of criticism. yesterday's pearl in the press conference was dividing the game in four instead of two halves. Alters, this is wonderful Bielsa-ese, alters the culturally constructed conception to interpret football. It adds nothing and takes away a lot. Football used to have one characteristic and now it has another. So not only the Uruguayan players, but maybe some FIFA officials will be glad to see the back of Marcelo Bielsa. But certainly the Uruguayan players will be hoping that there's more than two games left in them. They would want at least four or maybe even five.
3: Oh, wonderful. Always very interesting to hear what he has to say, though, isn't it, Tim? And we can't let you go without talking about Brazil, though, and their performances at this tournament. One all draw with Morocco and then a 3-0 victory over Haiti. Vini Jr. scoring in both of those games. And Brazil looking different when Matheus Cunha was in the side and in the number nine position. What's your assessment, though, of what you've seen so far from a Brazilian team? That there is time, isn't there, to grow into a tournament?
7: Yeah, and that's exactly the conception of the coach, Carlo Ancelotti. There's an interesting cultural difference here because in Brazil, you're kind of allowed to take your foot off the pedal in the third group game if you've won the first two, but you're supposed to start hot. And that clearly Brazil haven't done. Now, the Italian conception of Ancelotti is you do as little as necessary and you build into the competition. Scotland will provide a test because Scotland will sell their souls very, very dearly in that one. And Ancelotti will be hoping that he's moving towards a blend because I think he's always seen the group phase as a little bit of a phony war. The thing for him is going to start when the knockout games get underway. And let's see if he can, because he's still looking for a balance to free Brazil's attacking talent. The Haiti game, all well and good. But I remember 10 years ago, a tournament, a Copa America in the United States, Brazil played also, they played Haiti in the second group game. They won 7-1. The game before, they drew 0-0 against Ecuador. The game after, they lost 1-0 to Peru and they were eliminated. So I don't think we can draw too many conclusions from the rabbit killing of the other night. Brazil still to be judged, and that's exactly the way that Carlo Ancelotti would have it.
3: Tim, as always, thank you so much. Tim Vickery with us then, reflecting on Brazil's start to this tournament and ahead of Uruguay against Cap Verde, the two other teams in Group H, where Spain currently leads Saudi Arabia by 4-0. John Bennett is keeping across that and the rest of the games that are taking place this Sunday. So, John, let's move on to Group G now. This contest between Belgium and Iran in what is a very, very tight group.
4: Yes, Belgium were a bit disappointing, I thought, in their first game against Egypt. Really poor until Romelu Lukaku came on and he forced the opening goal. It wasn't credited to him, but he put in a really good performance. Of course, he's returning to fitness. So below par, I think they need him to get back to their best. They're now winless across their last World Cup matches, having won 11 of their previous 13. They suffered an embarrassing exit in the group stage of Qatar 2022. They limped out of the last 16 at Euro 2024. So they need a win. They need a convincing performance. As for Iran, they showed spirit to twice fight back from behind in their opening game. But I think they also showed signs of lack of fitness due to lack of matches for the home-based players and the conditions which we all know that they're competing in, having to travel back and forth from Mexico to the USA. So Belgium will go into this as favourites, but they need to put in a performance to start getting their fans a bit convinced that they can have a good World Cup.
3: So let's look a little more then. Belgium against Iran. And John, as you were mentioning there, the difficulties that this Iran team have had to face during this tournament, unprecedented for any team at a World Cup to have to travel in and out on the day of a game. BBC Persia's sports correspondent Puria Jafra has been following the Iranian team and he's in Los Angeles ahead of this game at SoFi Stadium in Inglewood. And Puria then, the difficulties Iran have faced, they have lodged an official complaint to FIFA about these travel restrictions. What more do we know about that?
8: I spoke to the coach, Amir Alanoi, at the press conference yesterday, and he said that for Seattle, obviously it's a longer trip from Tijuana in Mexico, and it's the last group game, and it seems that the American authorities are kind of easing up a little bit on the restrictions. But they still want visas to be issued for the head of the federation, the media officers, and the coach was, most of the press conference, the Iranian coach was complaining about the situations they're dealing with. But coming to this game today, we expect, and I saw lots of Iranians, Persians in California and other parts coming inside the stadium. The topic of whether you want to support the national team or you see the national team as a part of the government or you distinguish between the two is very hot. I overhear people talking about this thing, how they're going to behave, like talking to each other when they go inside the stadium. Are they going to boo the national anthem again? But what we saw in the New Zealand game was that they did boo the national anthem. But when it came to the actual match, they decided to support the team, especially after that early New Zealand goal. So it's the same stadium, same fans, and I expect the same routine. You probably can see what happens when they play the national anthem and throughout the game. But there was also technical issues with that team. Chris Wood of Nottingham Forest was the big guy with the long balls and causing Iran lots of problems. Obviously, Belgium have seen how New Zealand scored those two goals, and they're expecting to do the same, maybe by using Lukaku, which is the same type of striker, and he has the ability to turn on the defender as well. It'll be interesting to see. Iran coach, I asked him about the technical difficulties they have, and they said you would see changes in the lineup compared to the New Zealand game, surely.
3: So changes expected from the team, but from your experience with them, how are they coping with everything they've had to face during this tournament and the restrictions imposed on them and still trying to be in the right frame of mind to go out and win a match at a World Cup?
8: It was a very strange press conference. Both press conferences were strange yesterday. And I didn't talk about the Belgian side. Like the Belgium coach, usually chill guy, Rudy Garcia, but he was a bit on the edge when there were too many questions asked about Jeremy Doku. And like they're kind of reiterating, we're just going to answer one and that's it. And he didn't like it when it was repeated during. It was a bit tense with Belgium. And it seems like Lukaku Lukaku not being fit, they said like he won't be playing for 90 minutes. Whether he's a starter or not, we'll see soon. I'm still waiting for the starting list to come in. It hasn't arrived yet. But then again, for Iran, we've seen like a mix performances in the previous World Cups. This is very much the same team as 2018. They got a draw against Portugal in 2022. They beat the European team in Wales for the first time ever, but they got trashed by England 6-2 in 2022, and they lost narrowly to Spain in 2018. It's really difficult to say. It's one of those games that when it unfolds, when the players come into the pitch, I think we get a better picture of how they're going to cope with that situation. One of the Belgian players in the presser yesterday was saying that all the restrictions and with all what's happening with Iran is kind of motivating the players to perform better. And you've got to see that New Zealand game as a warm-up, which the points are going to be in the table.
3: Puria, thank you. Puria Jaffra from BBC Persian, then following the Iranian team before they play Belgium in Group G. The Belgian football journalist Kevin Savage is with us as well on Sports World. Kevin, thank you for joining us. What's the feeling in Belgium then coming into this game after the draw in the opening match for them? How important then that they can find the goals that they need to win here at the World Cup?
9: Yeah, first, thanks for inviting me on your show. Yes, here in Belgium, it's a must-win game for us after the draw against Egypt. We went not good into this first game, no intensity enough to start the competition. So everybody expect a win today, despite the fact that we will play without Jeremy Doku. Which is our big star, you know, with Romelu Lukaku. So everybody expect a win and a good game also, because we have to show our quality that we didn't show against Egypt, especially in the first half.
3: Yeah, speaking of distractions, everything that is surrounding Jeremy Doku, who, as you say, won't play today through illness, but has also said he may miss a match in the later stages if Belgium get there to be at the birth of his first child. We've discussed it earlier on Sports World, but is that a distraction for the team, all those discussions that are going on around him?
9: No, first of all, it's obviously a big blow to be without Jeremy. But here, you know, in Belgium, everyone understands his decision. Anyone would want to be there for the birth of the first child. If you remember, in 1994, Bebeto, the attacking player of Brazil, has a child during the World Cup, but it wasn't his first child, so he coped to do it on Visio. I think Leo Østergaard, also the Norwegian defender, did it last time. So I don't think it would be a distraction in the group or something that will put the team into troubles, because a lot of players here in this squad are a father, so they understand well the situation. For us, for sure, it's a big blow, because as I said earlier, it's our big star, but we have to manage to cope with it and to find a solution, and it starts tonight.
3: Yeah, just finally, is there a belief then that Belgium can go far, that it would put a scenario into place where that Doku wouldn't be available? They've got to get to a quarterfinal at least first for that to happen, haven't they, potentially? Can they do that, though, do you think?
9: I hope the goal here is to reach the quarterfinal for the Red Devils. I think if we reach that stage, it will be a good tournament for us. After that, at that point, everything can happen. But I think that the main goal is to reach the quarterfinal, because we didn't went throughout the group stage last time in Qatar. So we have to take the revenge.
3: Kevin, thank you very much. Kevin Savage with us with the Belgian perspective. Of course, Bebeto, who he mentioned in 1994, gave way to the, you know, one of the most famous goal celebrations, the rocking the baby during that tournament, synonymous with him and with Brazil's success when it was last held in the United States in 1994. Spain with a 4-0 advantage over Saudi Arabia. More games to look forward to here at the World Cup, and we'll take you around the rest of the sporting action after the latest BBC News now with Alex Ritson.
10: Differences are emerging at talks in Switzerland about the details of a long-term peace between the United States and Iran. The US Vice President J.D. Vance said that great progress was being made to transform relations if Iran stuck to certain conditions.
11: If they are willing to give up nuclear weapons ambitions for the long term, then the United States is willing to fundamentally transform our relationship with that country. That is certainly our goal. We've already made great progress over just the last few hours, and I expect that we'll make additional progress in the hours to come.
10: But an Iranian delegate, Ali Bagheri Khani, said defending his country's rights was the priority. Meanwhile, Israel says its troops will continue to occupy southern Lebanon, despite Iran's demand that they withdraw as part of the ceasefire. In Colombia, voting is underway in the presidential runoff election. The campaign has been marked by violence, including the assassination of a presidential candidate. Ione Wells reports from Bogota.
12: The front-runner, Abelardo de la Espriella, has promised to reinstate a tough military crackdown on armed groups, including an aerial bombardment campaign and the construction of 10 mega-prisons. The left-wing, Ivan Cepeda, wants to continue, albeit with moderations, prioritising negotiation with armed groups. With such polarising candidates, there are mounting fears that the result could generate unrest in the country.
10: The party of the Ethiopian Prime Minister, Abiy Ahmed, has won an overwhelming majority in the country's general election. Prosperity Party beat a divided opposition in a poll overshadowed by conflict and accusations of oppression. Russian authorities in occupied Crimea have suspended fuel sales to the public following Ukrainian attacks on supply lines. Ukraine said it hit transport facilities and an oil depot, as well as air defence systems. Seven workers have died and more than 40 are in hospital after a gas leak in India. Ammonia is reported to have leaked and spread across a factory site in Tamil Nadu. And in what's described as a once-in-a-lifetime wedding, twin brothers Taiwo and Kehinde Ogunkwe have married twin sisters Taiwo and Kehinde Adediran in the Ibadan region of Nigeria, noted for its high number of twins. Dozens of other twins joined the festivities. The two couples married in matching outfits. More on these stories in the newsroom in half an hour. But now, back to Lee and Sports World.
3: Alex, thank you. Welcome back to Toronto, everyone, where we are following the World Cup action from here in Canada. It's taking place, of course, across the North American continent, Canada, the United States and Mexico hosting games at this tournament. And right now in Atlanta, the latest game at the tournament where Spain have the advantage over Saudi Arabia. John Bennett is following this for us. It's a significant advantage now, isn't it, John?
4: 4-0 lead with 18 minutes to go. Saudi Arabia, a rare attack for them, but they've lost the ball again. 21 shots on goal for Spain in this game. They have really been back to their best after that difficult start to the tournament against Cape Verde. And if you're Saudi Arabia, you look over at the subs bench, who do you not want to come on when you 4-0 down? Nico Williams. Nico Williams is one of their subs who's just come on. So completely dominating. I think they've slightly taken their foot off the gas now, 4-0 up, but a great performance. Spain 4, Saudi Arabia 0.
3: John with us then throughout. We'll look ahead to New Zealand against Egypt in Vancouver and hear from Germany's Antonio Rudiger as well. But just take you away from the World Cup, but we're not too far away. We're here in Toronto, but in New York and Long Island, it's the latest golf major of the year in the men's program. It's the US Open at Shancock Hills Golf Club, and Wyndham Clark will take a 6-shot lead into the final round. The world number one, Scottie Scheffler, is tied for second on 1 under par. Let's hear from Clark then, who won the US Open in 2023. He says there's a different feeling going into the third round this time.
13: I'm definitely a lot more confident and believe I can do it. I'd say in 23 there was still doubts, or not necessarily doubts, but like I hadn't done it. And so there was a lot of unknown. And now that I have done it, I know I can do it and I can do it again. And so I'll definitely lean on that experience and other experiences from when I've won. I mean, if I go out and, you know, execute and go through my process and hit the shots I know I can hit, I like my chances. But yeah, we'll address that when we get to it. I'm not necessarily thinking about my lead or anything. It's more of, hey, if I can get to this number, I like my chances.
3: Well, let's speak to our golf correspondent, Ian Carter. Now, he likes his chances. Is it effectively his championship to lose?
14: I think that's a very good way of putting it, Lee. It's such a commanding position, rounds of 64, 69 and 70. I think the only hope that the chasing pack have is that Clark wasn't brilliant from tee to green. He was exceptional, though, in getting the ball up and down. Numerous par saves in the course of that level par 70 yesterday. He's had the best half of the draw throughout, calm late on when he made his 64 in the first round, calm last night as he completed his round, a brilliant eagle at the 16th, one of the shots of the year, his second shot from 275 yards. But if that underlying trend of missing greens continues, the question is, can he continue to get the ball up and down, or will it wear him down and start to shed shots? And if that is the case, then if someone can put something together in the chasing pack, then it might get very interesting. But I think the point that he made there, that he feels much more equipped to deal with the challenge at a major because of the win in 2023, is pretty significant.
3: Yeah, and incredible what those kind of things can do for a player put into this position. But the fact that he's led since round one, what in particular then on this golf course has really suited his game, Ian?
14: I think it's just that the fact that he's been able to profit from the conditions that he's played in. He's got a very, very reliable action. He loves to move the ball from left to right. It's a hard fade is the way that it's termed, and it's so repeatable. So he's got that stock shot to build around, but his short game has been exceptional. He's not got the most flair around the greens, but he can get up and down from the runoff areas. This is one of those golf courses where the grass is very short around the greens, and there are all sorts of choices that players have to make. And sometimes that can discomfort them rather than have it dictated to them. They've got to make a choice as to what shot they've played. And mentally, he's been very strong in making those decisions and then making the putts that he's needed to keep his scorecard clean.
3: But if there is anyone who can breathe down his neck, put the pressure on him, then it's Scottie Scheffler, isn't it? Is he the biggest danger?
14: I knew you were going to say that, of course. You know, he is going for the career Grand Slam today. It's his 30th birthday. He was brilliant yesterday, a 69 in much more difficult conditions because he was playing substantially earlier than Wyndham Clark. And it could have been even better. It could have been a 67 very easily for Scottie Scheffler. As it was, only one of two players who broke par yesterday. So you have plenty of confidence. I think the longer this championship has gone on, he has looked a lot better technically, and therefore the confidence has come into his game. Obviously, he's got to get off to a good start. There are difficult holes at the start of this round. They're all difficult at Shinnecock Hills, let's be honest. But if he can get it going, then he is the most formidable name that he could have in his wing mirrors from Wyndham Clark's point of view. He's going to be right in front of him playing together in that final group, which I think is a real important thing for Scheffler. So if he can get it going, then you might see something like Sir Nick Faldo's victory over Greg Norman, which happened obviously in the 1996 Masters. But you've still got to say that Clark is the favourite.
3: Ian, thank you very much. Be part of one of the great sporting afternoons with the World Cup here in North America on the screens in the sports bar where we are in Toronto. The US Open will be shown as well this afternoon. We're just coming up to 20-2 in the afternoon here, with Spain leading Saudi Arabia by 4-0. Before we get back to the World Cup, though, let's take you around the rest of the sporting action. And New Zealand needed less than an hour to wrap up a 254-run victory over England in the second cricket test match at the Oval in London. They set England a record 463 for victory, but the hosts were all out for 209. And it was New Zealand bowler Matt Henry who finished with match figures of 11 for 109. Dismissed Joe Root, Harry Brook and Jordan Cox in both innings. The BBC's Jonathan Agnew has been speaking with New Zealand's man of the match, Matt Henry.
15: Well, Matt Henry got a very nice magnum there. Well bowled. What a performance that is. Best ever by a New Zealander against England.
16: Oh, thanks very much. Yeah, no, it was just great to obviously get the job done today. We've got a quick turnaround, so, just great to obviously get the win first and foremost, and probably for a few of the big boys not to start their engine today was pretty key.
15: Yeah, absolutely. Have you done much of that bowling with the keeper up, or is it just something that you've looked at Brook and Root and thought, well, that's an interesting tactic we'll try?
16: We tried it. It was a couple of times when England came back at the Basin. Would have been 2 or 3 years ago, maybe. We knew that Tommy was keen as well. He was bouncing all over the show, and he was absolutely loving it. But it was just a ploy we took there. Me and Tim were talking about maybe just trying to get guys caught in their crease to stem the flow of runs. So we've kind of had it in the back of the mind probably since then. And then when we got out here, it was just trying to be effective, right? And I think we found pretty quickly with the probably not as much bounce as like, well, how do you keep the stumps in play and stop breaking their rhythm up, I think. We were applying different tactics from both ends, which allowed us to probably just break a little bit of rhythm and stem the flow of runs, and, yeah, thankfully, wickets fell.
15: Yeah, well, not thankfully, bowled beautifully. You lose Kane Williamson, two others stand up and score hundreds. I mean, that's kind of... There's a lot about New Zealand cricket in that, somehow. You relish that sort of challenge.
16: Yeah, I'm just stuck. Well, obviously you lose someone like Kane, one of our greatest ever players. It's always going to leave a hole in his leadership and his presence in the shed as well. But like you said, have someone experienced like Henry Nicol, who's just been phenomenal for a number of years, even throughout his Test career as well. It was just great to have him in the side, and I think he showed it not just with his runs, but even the first innings, the way he blunted the new ball and allowed things to unfold for that middle order. We know how dangerous that new ball is with Joff in their attack. So probably don't get the rewards for the first innings, but definitely made up for it in the second, which is great.
15: Yeah. Bit of a chaos amongst the opposition. Have you been aware of that? Have you kind of cashed in on it, do you think?
16: Oh, no, what are you talking about? I haven't heard anything.
15: Behave. There's quite a bit of uncertainty. I mean, you expect to see Ben Stokes at Trent Bridge?
16: Oh, look, that's not really probably our focus at all, but it didn't change the way we prepared, because I suppose a lot of us have played county cricket as well, and I've played with Rui, he's an unbelievable player and a great talent, so it was definitely not taken lightly. The guys that came in, Fisher as well, they've been so strong in the county game, and England have a lot of depth as well, so for us it was more just staying on task and what we can do and how do we become a threat on this wicket, and especially with the ball and the batters, it was nice for them probably to get some runs after what happened last week.
3: That's Matt Henry speaking with Jonathan Agnew. They were referring there to captain Ben Stokes and Gus Atkinson, the pace bowler of England, who both missed the second test pending an inquiry into the events that unfolded. They were out celebrating victory in the first test 2 weeks ago. An investigation has found they breached contractual obligations but were blameless for violent conduct that took place at a London nightclub. Both players have been named in the squad for that deciding test at Trent Bridge, which starts on Thursday. At the Women's T20 World Cup, that it continues in England. Two matches in the group stage this Sunday. A repeat of last year's one-day international World Cup final. South Africa defeating India by 6 wickets. There was an unbeaten 81 for Marizan Kapp. They chased down their 159-run target with just 5 balls remaining. And in Sunday's other game, West Indies beat Sri Lanka by 5 wickets. And in other cricket news, the India teenager Vaibhav Suryavanshi has continued to break records. This time, the record for the fastest half century in the history of List A 50-over cricket. The 15-year-old struck a remarkable 11-ball half century for India A against Sri Lanka A in Dambulla. He made 94 off 29 balls with 10 fours and 8 sixes. A remarkable performance from him. Back at the World Cup, we're here in Toronto. The action took place here on Saturday. Germany coming from behind to beat Ivory Coast. It's happening in Atlanta, Georgia, in the United States right now. John Bennett and Spain heading to victory.
4: 7 minutes to go. Spain 4, Saudi Arabia 0. But the Spain goalkeeper, Unai Simon, forced into a save, which I think is probably his first save of the game. The chance for Al Hamdan, which was saved. And at the other end, the Saudi goalkeeper made a decent save to prevent Altan Bakhti from scoring a second own goal of the game. Remember, Oyarzabal scored twice first half. Lamine Yamal opened the scoring. They were both taken off at half time. And Spain have been extremely comfortable in the second 45 minutes. Spain 4, Saudi Arabia 0.
3: So John's following the action. Spain getting close to their victory. Will either New Zealand or Egypt get their first win at the World Cup later? The Arabic football expert Mohamed Kutba is with us ahead of this match. Mohamed, what's the feeling as far as Egypt are concerned? Fourth World Cup. This is an opportunity, isn't it, against New Zealand for them?
17: Yes, absolutely, Lee. And this has gone on for so long. It's becoming embarrassing for Egyptian football history if we're talking about seven consecutive games at the World Cup since 1934 without a single win. Egyptians fancy themselves against New Zealand. They're so uplifted by the performance against Belgium and what they have seen from the team and how positively the team has reacted to all the worries prior to the Belgian match. So against New Zealand, it's a different kind of test. The Egyptians acknowledge this, but they feel having the likes of Salah and Marmoush and with how positively the team performed against Belgium, that they have a shot this time round.
3: Yes, both sides looking to create history then. New Zealand have had four consecutive draws at the World Cup. What's going to make the difference then, Mohamed, later? You mentioned Mohamed Salah, but he was taken off in the 76th minute in that opening game, but still clearly an obvious threat and the key man for Egypt.
17: Yes, and I guess this game asks Egypt a different kind of question, because with Belgium, you're expected to be less on the ball than against New Zealand. New Zealand would be happy to sit at the back and wait for Egypt to try and make the magic happen. And this is when Salah should come in handy. Salah has done well against Belgium. I thought he was good at attracting the pressure, letting his wingers run past him and set them up for some forward runs. But against New Zealand, he's going to be heavily closed down. He should come up with something. The fact that Egypt has Salah is in itself an edge against a New Zealand team that poses a challenge through Chris Wood. We've seen Egypt struggle against Romelu Lukaku when he came on in the second half against Belgium. And the fact that they've struggled so much against a solid number nine gives Chris Wood a good potential against a good Egyptian defence, but again, mistakes are more likely to happen against teams or less favourites than the top ones due to the difference in concentration and how Egyptians are set up prior to the game.
3: Mohamed, thank you. Mohamed Kutba with us ahead of New Zealand against Egypt. One of the latest matches taking place this Sunday. I've been in Toronto. My time here is almost at an end. We'll be on the move once again for Sports World next weekend from Philadelphia in the United States. But I did see Germany come from behind to beat Ivory Coast here on Saturday. Antonio Rudiger won his 85th cap during that match for Germany. Things could have been very different, though, for the Real Madrid defender had his parents not managed to flee Sierra Leone's decade-long civil war for a new life in Europe. Rudiger, the youngest of six siblings, was born in Berlin after his family were accepted in Germany as refugees. He's part of the United Nations High Commissioner for Refugees game-changing team, showing what is possible when refugees find safety and opportunity. And BBC Africa Sports' Ian Williams spoke to Rudiger and asked why they decided to choose Germany.
18: They came to Germany because we have there a large community of Sierra Leoneans. So, like, it's more like a family tie that we had already people from Sierra Leone, from Kono, who came to Berlin. So then it was more easier for us to go to Germany, because we had their family already. But we had also other family members who went to London, for example, to the UK, also to America. So, but yeah, like I never asked my parents, yeah, why they chose Germany, but I can assume because we had also other family members there. So then I think it was an easier ride because they were a couple of years ahead to get in the system of Germany. I think that's why it was the easier option to go to Germany. Yeah.
19: And if your parents or your siblings ever told you any stories about kind of what they saw in Sierra Leone during the conflict, the things that made them think, my goodness me, this is so serious, you know, I want to leave my homeland.
18: There was only the decision to get out of there. Like, there's no other decision because I spoke many times with my brother about it, and he told me the stories of what he saw there and what the march they have to made from Kono till to the capital city to find a bit of safety, and he always told me like he was that close of turning to a child soldier, because obviously, like the rebels, they adopted a lot of kids, made them, forced them to do many things that are not human, that are not normal. And he always told me, like, our uncle, like my mother's brother, who saved him from not getting to a child soldier, and others of my sisters, he hid in a bag of rice, so that he left the place, hid them in a bag of rice, and then went back to get them and then to continue the journey. And sometimes they had to lay low, I mean, like pretending they are dead to not get shot or to not get abducted as a kid. And these sorts of stories. And but I think this is enough to know that you can't stay there anymore. It's not safe. So I think they made definitely the right thing to escape.
19: Growing up in Europe, you obviously did not experience those things. So when do you think you truly started to appreciate what had happened to those family members who had experienced it? Because you were probably quite carefree, I'm going to guess, maybe as a child, compared to your siblings.
18: 100%, 100%, 100%. But, you know, like, it's one thing to escape a war, like my siblings, like my parents. But then you kind of growing up like more or less in a refugee camp, you know, where other people have as well their story to tell. And basically, like, if we put it in terms of living conditions and everything, still better than over there. But me, I only knew that, you know. So, and the way I live today is totally different from the refugee camp and where I live today, obviously. And of course, but still, you know, like, I value all the things I had before, because I had a great childhood. I didn't have to, like, fear for my life. And I think this is enough. This is more than enough, because we are all privileged, because I had great education. Great education system, health system, and the most important thing is I had the freedom. I didn't have to worry about maybe a bomb dropping next to me, or this type of feeling. But of course, still it was a hard life, in terms of we didn't have much money, you know. So like you value food, you don't throw anything away. So these are the things. These are the principles I took from there.
19: What would your message be then to anyone who's sort of looking at this campaign, maybe hearing about it for the first time through the BBC, hearing your story, how honest you are, you know, the things that you and your family went through? What would you say to somebody watching who's sort of maybe rethinking or considering how they view refugees and where they come from and what they go on to do?
18: Oh, my message is just it goes to the people who are having the same story like me. Being a refugee is like, today I am here, like, and I'm a well-known person, and so why you can't be there? If I can be there, if my family went through this and we went through a lot of difficult times, why you also can be here with discipline, willing to learn, and also willing to respect and obey laws. And then anything is in your own hand. This is my message.
3: The message of Antonio Rüdiger, the German international, with the BBC's Ian Williams. He took part in the match for Germany here in Toronto, where we're about to leave you in just a moment or two. Are we leaving everyone, John Bennett, though, with a fifth goal for Spain?
4: That is the question. At the moment, it's Spain 5, Saudi Arabia 0. Ferran Torres with a tap-in right on the goal line. But there's a long VAR check. VAR's been very swift at this tournament, but this is probably the longest that it's gone on for. A few of the Spain fans looking frustrated. The referee waiting for a message from the VAR room. Remember, Oyarzabal with two goals. Lamine Yamal with a goal as well. He opened the scoring. And there was an own goal thrown in there as well. Ferran Torres thinks that he's made it. Spain 5, Saudi Arabia 0. Deep into injury time.
3: We will find out and we will bring it to you. Follow the BBC World Service, bbcsport.com, for all the action from the World Cup. Thanks to John Bennett. And thank you to Toronto as well. What a week it has been here. We've enjoyed our time. We've got up to so much, which we've been able to bring you over the weekend. And, of course, some great action from the World Cup as well. It'll continue. We'll be in Philadelphia next weekend. Let's leave you. Thanks to Justin. Thanks to Rory and everyone else here. Let's leave you with the sounds of this World Cup
20: Toronto
3: city.
20: Toronto right now, it just seems the place to be. I mean, it's a very nice country. The people are friendly.
21: It's the largest sporting event that ever to touch our soil here in Canada. This will be written in the history books.
22: Oh, it's amazing. Like, it's amazing. It's like a cool community. Like, feel at home anytime you see this. Yeah.
20: Germany is playing in Toronto, so I'm going to be watching the games at the Fan Festival on Sunday.
23: As soon as I heard the World Cup was here, I had to get this ticket.
24: First point in history. Probably one of the best days of my life. Got to keep swimming, fellas.
22: It's just nice to know that in Toronto there's just a lot of spaces for like Kenyans to come and celebrate the fact that, you know, we're gonna win. Like, we're gonna win this match.
25: Everybody around the country is gonna see history. They're gonna learn names they never heard before, and it's gonna be a great stepping stone for the soccer and football culture in the country.
23: I'm so happy to be here. I wouldn't miss it for the world.
26: Go Canada, go! Go Canada, go!

0: Workers have died and more than 40 are in hospital after a gas leak at a factory in India. More than 100 people, mostly women, had been given accommodation at a seafood processing unit. Ammonia is reported to have leaked from the factory and spread across the site. One of Britain's largest e-commerce sites has issued an unreserved apology for an email which appeared to make light of last week's attack on a child by crocodiles at a zoo. Woucher said the headline, "Snap up these deals quicker than a croc can catch a kid," had been unacceptable. A 30-year-old man has been arrested on suspicion of attempted murder for allegedly throwing a child into the crocodile enclosure at a zoo in eastern England. The 3-year-old sustained serious injuries. In what's described as a once-in-a-lifetime wedding, two twin brothers, Taiwo and Kainde Oguntoye, have married two twin sisters, Taiwo and Kainde Adediran, in a combined ceremony in Nigeria. Nicolas Negos is our West Africa reporter.
1: The newlyweds, in their early 40s, come from Ibadan, a Yoruba region noted for its high number of twin births. And it's not a coincidence the brides and the grooms have the same names. Taiwo and Kehinde are traditionally bestowed on twins who are regarded as a blessing. Tradition there dictates that, regardless of gender, the first-born twin is named Taiwo, while the second-born is called Kehinde. The brothers, known locally as the Oguntoye twins, have been couriers when promoting twin culture.
0: And that's the latest BBC World News.
2: Hello, this is Alex Ritson with the newsroom. So, the first round of talks in Switzerland between the United States and Iran have ended. Before they started, the US Vice President J.D. Vance claimed great progress had already been made towards achieving a long-term peace deal. It hasn't all been smooth, though. President Trump threatened Iran just as negotiations in Switzerland got underway, telling Tehran that if it didn't stop its proxy in Lebanon, Hezbollah, causing trouble, as he put it, the US would hit Iran very hard again. Iran told him to be careful. Before they sat down, Mr. Vance called the summit historic.
3: Never before has the Iranian and American leadership met at such a high level. What the president has asked us to do is turn over a new leaf, to transform our relationship with the people of Iran and to extend an outstretched hand that says to the people of Iran that if your leadership is willing to give up being a driver of regional instability, if they are willing to give up nuclear weapons ambitions for the long term, then the United States is willing to fundamentally transform our relationship with that country.
2: Qatar and Pakistan are mediating the talks. Journalists in the room saw the US and Qatar on one side of the table, Pakistan and Iran on the other. Crucially, though, Israel's war in Lebanon against Hezbollah is a major stumbling block. Tehran has said that it won't agree to any deal unless the fighting ends there. Our Europe correspondent Jessica Parker is covering the talks in the Swiss resort of Bürgenstock and joins me live. Jessica, the first round of talks has finished. Do we know what was discussed and what the outcome was?
4: Look, I think a lot of mystery is surrounding these talks this evening here in Switzerland. I mean, I note in American media there are reports that diplomats have said that negotiations began with a focus on Lebanon, the Strait of Hormuz, and Iran's nuclear program, while according to Iranian state media, the talks focused on the end of the war, sanctions relief, and the release of Iranian frozen funds, clearly something that Tehran will want to be talking about. But confusingly this evening, I mean, you were just reflecting it, there are also some mixed reports about what exactly is going on with these talks now. There have been some reports that talks had been suspended, paused, stalled, or maybe that wasn't the case because of Iranian ire about threats coming from Donald Trump. And it's an interesting dynamic, isn't it? You've got J.D. Vance, the U.S. vice president here, sort of striking quite a positive note in the clip that you were just playing there. So a bit of carrot there, but Donald Trump weighing in on his social media with a bit more of a stick approach. And look, as I say, unconfirmed reports as to exactly what that has led the Iranian delegation to do in terms of whether it's going to stick around and continue these talks. But clearly they've noticed them, taken note of them, and they haven't gone down well. But the exact impact, I think we're still waiting to find out.
2: Yeah, reports that the Iranian delegation refused to be photographed shaking hands with the Americans.
4: Yes, so reports of that. I mean, look, as you can probably tell from the conversation that we are having, there are lots of reports, counter-reports, and these talks are going on behind closed doors. And also they're going on under quite a lot of time pressure. So this is the first round of talks since this memorandum of understanding was struck last week. And of course, that set a clock ticking. That set a clock ticking of 60 days to try and reach, although it can be extended with mutual agreement, 60 days to reach agreement on some incredibly difficult issues, whether it's what happens with the Strait of Hormuz, Iran's nuclear program, and of course the prior deal on Iran and nuclear struck under President Barack Obama, that took the best part of 2 years to negotiate, certainly not 60 days. And it was Donald Trump, of course, who withdrew from it. So I think there's an expectation from people who are observing these talks that even if there is suggestions of good progress being made, that there's going to be a lot to get through under a very tight timescale, although albeit one, as I say, that can potentially be extended if both sides agree to it.
2: Jessica, thank you. Jessica Parker at those talks in Switzerland. And as we've been hearing, the status of the Strait of Hormuz has been under discussion. It was closed by Iran and then the United States during the conflict, cutting off vital energy supplies. It was reopened last week when Washington and Tehran signed their peace deal. But on Saturday, Iran said it had closed it again because of the continuing war in Lebanon, despite the US maintaining that it remained partially open. So is it open or closed? Marco Forgione is the Director General of the Chartered Institute of Export and International Trade here in Britain. He spoke to my colleague Julian Warwicker.
5: Current assessment is confused, which is just adding to the uncertainty and instability and the ongoing disruption to global supply chains. We saw when the peace agreement seemed to be in place and making progress, a tremendous spike in transit of ships through the Strait of Hormuz. That is pretty much coming to an end now, whilst everyone holds their breath to see what happens in Switzerland.
6: Did anything change much after Wednesday, the day that the two presidents signed the interim deal?
5: For a couple of days, we had more traffic transiting the Strait of Hormuz than at any time since April. But that was pretty much ships leaving the Gulf. We've not seen much traffic going into the Gulf, understandably. So there were moves to get the container ships and to get the bulk carriers out of the Gulf and get the oil energy flowing back to places like India and Southeast Asia. Unfortunately, of course, now the Iranians are saying that the Strait is closed. The Americans are saying it is still open and that there are ships transiting, but it is a much lower rate than we saw over the last couple of days.
6: So how big a challenge is it to try and get back to anything even approaching normality?
5: It's going to take months before we're back to anything close to a normal, the period before the war started. And for a number of reasons, the ship owners will need to really have confidence that the peace deal is going to stick. We need to make sure that the mines have been cleared, that there's a guarantee of safe passage. And that's particularly important, of course, for the insurance companies who are essential to global shipping. So it is going to take many, many months to get back. And even once we've got the flow of the ships back, of course, you've then got the production capacity issues because so much of the infrastructure has been damaged as a result of the war, and because the areas that have been impacted, particularly around fertilizer and therefore agriculture, it's going to take months and indeed into next year before we are back to the world that existed prior to the war. So we are unfortunately going to see real upward pressure on global inflation, and global GDP growth is going to be seriously impacted. And that affects every business, every community, every region, every nation.
2: Marco Forgione from the Chartered Institute of Export and International Trade. There are signs that the British Prime Minister Keir Starmer is about to step down, perhaps as soon as Monday. The PM had been under increasing pressure from what many see as a poor performance in his 2 years in the top job. That pressure increased on Friday when one of the main contenders to take over, Andy Burnham, was elected to Parliament, which would allow him to challenge Mr. Starmer. Britain has, in the past, been a country where prime ministers have served for many years. Both Tony Blair and Margaret Thatcher were in office for a decade. But the UK has had six prime ministers in the last 10 years. And could be about to get a seventh. With me to discuss all this is our UK political correspondent, Rob Watson. Rob, ministers have been hinting that Mr. Starmer is about to go. President Trump has also said so much. Is he about to step down?
7: It does look that way, Alex, and I've been speaking to Labour politicians in the last few hours, and that is what they think, and they think that's going to happen, not because he wants to, he absolutely doesn't want to, Alex, but essentially support has drained away for him from within the governing Labour Party, and if you ain't got the numbers, you don't have the authority.
2: Why has Keir Starmer become so unpopular with the electorate, and can Andy Burnham really be any different? A lot of the policies are going to stay the same, aren't they?
7: Yes, indeed. Well, I guess there are two answers to why he's become so unpopular. And my goodness, is he unpopular, just like the previous five prime ministers, by the way. It's two things, really. Some of it is personal. Polling suggests people just have a visceral dislike for him. They think that he's inauthentic, that he's cold, that he's stubborn, that he's indecisive, that he's the sort of personification of the woke establishment. And whether you think that's fair or not, I mean, that's what the evidence suggests. And then there's the sort of policy issue, sort of sense that they were promised, the people were promised change 2 years ago. And again, you might think it's unreasonable, but that they don't feel that they've got it. You're absolutely right that there will be scepticism about why on earth Andy Burnham should do any better than Keir Starmer, or for that matter, the other five prime ministers. They both talk about the same sort of values. They both believe in trying to improve conditions for ordinary working people. But there don't seem to be any major policy differences. They both agree on the importance of the state. But Britain is a country where, you know, it's highly indebted. Tax and spending are already very high. So the idea of going even more left-wing, as some people would see it, would seem problematic.
2: Yeah, the merry-go-round of different prime ministers over the last decade does suggest the problems run rather deeper than simply the person who's living in number 10. What are your thoughts?
7: Yes, well, the evidence suggests that very much, that you have to wonder if you've gone through or about to go through seven prime ministers in 10 years, that it's something to do with more than just the occupant of Downing Street. And all the polling evidence and focus groups suggest that it is three factors that are driving all this volatility. And that is one, voter anger at stagnating living standards, stagnating since 2008. Voter anger at a sense that nothing works in Britain properly anymore, that the state just doesn't sort of function. And then third is this profound concern about immigration, social cohesion. And, you know, the previous five, six incumbents were unable to lift the mood of gloom and solve those issues and deal with the pessimism out there. So you would have to think that the odds are stacked against Mr. Burnham, should it be him.
2: Rob, thank you. Our UK political correspondent, Rob Watson. You're listening to the newsroom from the BBC World Service. To India now, where millions of students have been resitting a crucial medical school entrance exam after last month's test was cancelled following allegations that part of the paper had been leaked beforehand. The National Testing Agency says the postponed exam would take place amid unprecedented levels of security. The annual examination is vital for students who want to become doctors. Competition for places in the country's medical schools is so fierce, it's fueled a vast coaching industry and created opportunities for India's criminal networks to profit from exam fraud. I spoke to the BBC's Global Affairs reporter Tom Bailey.
8: This exam, known as the National Eligibility Come Entrance Test, is something that happens each year for millions of students who aspire to be doctors. And what happened this year is the original exam was held back in early May. Students sat their tests, sat their exams, thought all was well. But within a few days, allegations began to emerge of a paper leak that someone had been leaking in advance some of the questions that were going to feature in this exam. And an investigation was launched. And a few days later, the exam board came out and said this exam would have to be resat.
2: We're told these exams this time will be taken under
9: unprecedented levels of security.
8: Yeah, that's what's been happening today. 2.2 million students have been back in entrance halls across India. And as you say, the security operation today has been unlike any seen before at an Indian examination. There's been a heavy police presence at these examination centres, and the National Testing Agency said that it had put in place what it called a multi-layered security framework. Measures included biometric authentication, AI-enabled camera surveillance, and even GPS tracking of some of the exam papers en route to the examination halls so that they always knew where they were.
9: It all sounds pretty stressful for the students. Do we know how they've been reacting?
8: We've been hearing from a lot of students since this happened in early May saying this for them is a nightmare scenario. Now, for any of us that have done exams, we know they're gut-wrenching and extremely stressful, high-pressure situations. But for many, that high pressure is amplified because for many students from poorer backgrounds, this is seen as something of a golden ticket out of poverty and a way to turn their whole life around. One colleague I was speaking to in India said quite simply, this is one exam that can determine your whole future. So many students have said just how crushing it was to get this news that they'd have to go back in and do this all over again. One student who spoke to journalists before resitting today, Kashif in Delhi, described it like this.
10: It's like carefully building a sandcastle, only for someone to pour water all over it and level it to the ground. Now you have to start all over again, and this time you have less time. Last time, you had 1 year. This time, it's 1 month.
8: What happens now is that the investigation into the original leak is continuing, and for now, this nervous wait for students is beginning all over again.
2: Tom Bailey. Now to the continuing heatwave across much of continental Europe, with temperatures in some areas breaching 40 degrees Celsius. The French government has decided to ban alcohol at state-organised events to protect people's health and cut down on public disorder. These residents in Paris were finding their own ways to stay cool.
11: We came here to the river to get some swim, and yeah, it's just so hot out there. It's terrible to sleep at night. You just gotta deal with it, I guess.
12: I think I'm just using the same techniques as everyone else. Keep your shutters down, your windows closed. There's lots of water points all over Paris. Go to work if you have AC or go to the gym. Just keeping cool, staying in.
2: People in Germany, Portugal, Spain and Italy are also having to endure the heat wave. Experts are warning that as climate change continues to cause record temperatures, there'll be an increasing impact on health, infrastructure and people's daily routines. Louise Lear is a BBC weather presenter.
13: We are likely, highly likely, to break all-time June records in parts of France, particularly in Paris, where it's quite unusual. So let's take a look at some of the heat that we're talking about in Europe. The extreme heat is across Portugal and into Spain at the moment, and it's also drifting its way up through western France and into northern France. Much of central and eastern Europe actually seeing some extreme weather. So we're seeing temperatures 40 degrees. So that's a good 10 to 15 degrees above the normal for this time of year. And it's quite unusual to have such an extreme heat wave so early on in the season. So Paris, their record is 37.6 Celsius, and that was in 1947. We're forecasting at least 40 degrees. So they're going to break their June record. And we haven't seen this scale of heat since 2019 and 2003. But even then, these kind of heatwave conditions across Europe occurred in July and August. So it's very unusual to be so early on in the summer season.
2: The BBC's Louise Lear. Let's check in with the latest for the World Cup. Lots of games being played today, but also several interesting stories away from the pitch too. Sports World's John Bennett is in Philadelphia and joins me live on the line. John, today's games first. Just bring us up to date with what happened so far and what is coming up in the hours ahead.
14: So already today, Spain are up and running their first win in this year's tournament. Remember, they drew 0-0 against Cape Verde in their first game. Very disappointing, but it was a 4-0 win against Saudi Arabia. Mikel Oyarzabal with two goals. There was an own goal. And Lamine Yamal is only the second player aged 18 or younger to open the scoring in a World Cup match. The other was 17-year-old Pelé for Brazil against Wales in 1958. Later, we have Belgium against Iran. Belgium and Iran looking for their first win of the tournament. Uruguay against Cap Verde. They also had draws in their first matches. And New Zealand against Egypt. There's a theme here. They also drew their first matches as well. So hoping for better later on.
2: Yeah, you mentioned the Cape Verde game. Cape Verde holding on for a draw with the highly fancied Spain was one of the big stories of last week, and key to that result was Cape Verde's 40-year-old goalkeeper, Vozina, who became an overnight global sensation after playing a starring role. Now, news that his mother is finally on her way to the US to see her son play in the World Cup. Tell us about that one.
14: Yes, she'll be at the game. So she was unable to attend the World Cup because of high costs of obtaining a US visa, but arrangements were made. This went right to the top. The US House Democratic leader Hakeem Jeffries said that visa fees had been waived and travel arrangements made for his mum. It's one of five countries, Cape Verde, participating in the tournament where the citizens are required by the US government to pay a refundable visa deposit of around £11,000, although fans with match tickets were exempted from that rule in May. So Vizinha, who's now a cult hero, thought his mum wouldn't be able to attend matches at the World Cup, but now she will be there. So a very emotional moment for him.
2: And John, from a story about a mum to one about a father, or prospective one, at least, Belgian winger Jeremy Doku has been criticised for saying he wants to leave the World Cup camp to be with his wife when she gives birth to their first child.
14: Yes, this could happen later in the tournament. Jeremy Doku saying he could leave to be with his wife. He's actually not playing in their game today because he is suffering from illness. But this feels like a media-created storm for me because people are saying he's been criticised. He's been criticised by one person, a French TV presenter. And for some reason, her comments have gone worldwide where she said, "You're at a World Cup, why are you going away?" But I think 99% of people, and certainly all the Belgian fans, his manager, all the other players, they're fully supportive of the fact that Jeremy Doku wants to go away to witness the birth of his first child. So I don't think there's a big problem here, although he will be missing the game later on due to illness.
2: Yeah, I suppose strictly speaking, it was true. He was criticised. John, thank you. John Bennett in Philadelphia. Donald Trump has blamed vandalism for issues with Washington's Lincoln Memorial reflecting pool following a recent multi-million dollar refurbishment. An algae bloom and clumps of paint have been seen in the water of the historic pool, which often serves as a backdrop for US civil rights gatherings. On Saturday, the US president said there had been multiple arrests of people for damaging the magnificent pool, as he put it, on the National Mall. Now, a former US Olympian arrested for his alleged role has denied that he's done anything wrong. The newsroom's Pete Ross is with me in the studio. And Pete, this is a controversy that's been rumbling on for a while.
15: Yeah, Alex, if you've ever been to Washington as a tourist, the chances are you've been to this historic pool that stretches between the Lincoln Memorial and the Washington Monument. It's perhaps most recognised as the backdrop for Martin Luther King's I Have a Dream speech. But in recent years, it's been plagued by a number of issues. Leaks, structural deterioration, faulty pipes, algae growth, bird droppings. And Donald Trump's seized on these issues, saying he's wanted to do something about it as part of his bid to beautify the American Capitol ahead of the nation's 250th birthday this summer. He's also made a bit of a political issue of it, blaming the previous administration's past actions on the state that, as he would describe it, that the pool has got into, and promised to fix it all up before July 4th, American Independence Day. However, even before the project got started, it was unclear whether the repairs he was suggesting could fix the problems at the attraction, which was built back in 1922. And it's not the only reason it was proven controversial, because initially, Donald Trump said that when he put the project out to tender, it was going to cost around $300 million and take 3 years to complete. But he then said he found a better way of doing it that could be done for about $1 to $2 million and be done all in time for his proposed date of July the 4th. Currently, the project was completed just about a week or so ago, and it's understood the cost of the renovation is around $14 million.
2: Yeah, quite a discount, but
16: My understanding is it hasn't worked.
15: No, not really, you could say. I mean, initially, the new version, which was painted an American flag blue in the president's preferred hue, seemed to, you know, look the way that he'd hoped, that the White House brushed off criticisms that the algae blooms had returned. But then people were dispatched out to deal with the issue. The agents were seen pouring chemicals into the water, and now clumps of blue paint have emerged. And now the president says there is actually an issue and that they're going to have to do something about it. And hopefully, again, in time for that July 4th deadline.
2: Peter Ross sending this edition of The Newsroom.
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22: During the World Cup, many people won't be thinking about the science of things. But two scientists spent the last 8 years working on the grass that the footballers would play on.
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26: 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It's not morality. It's not laziness. It's actually just circuitry and biology.
17: Science and Tech on the BBC World Service.
27: On this month's Over to You, we're focusing on Eastern Europe, finding out how the war in Ukraine has drastically changed reporting on the region, and looking at how the World Service is countering the spread of disinformation through its new language services.
28: We know that these are audiences what we call in need.
27: And as always, hearing from you, the listeners. That's Over to You, coming up after the news.
29: BBC News with Neil Nunes. A first round of talks has been held on a long-term peace deal between the United States and Iran. The US Vice President J.D. Vance called the discussions in Switzerland historic and said great progress had already been made. Iranian media are reporting that Tehran's delegates are angered by renewed threats by President Trump to bomb Iran if it fails to rein in Hezbollah, its proxy in Lebanon. Colombians are voting in a presidential runoff election. The vote pits a leftist reformer against a right-wing political newcomer who wants to use force to combat drug cartels and rebel groups. The vote is expected to be tight. The party of the Ethiopian Prime Minister Abiy Ahmed has won an overwhelming majority in the country's general election. Millions of people in the northern Tigray region were unable to vote because of insecurity, along with some constituencies in two of Ethiopia's most populous regions. A leading Cuban dissident says he was detained by security police and physically attacked for calling for an anti-government demonstration next month. Manuel Cuesta Moroa said he was taken to a deserted zone outside the capital, Havana, where he received death threats. There has been no word from the Cuban government about the allegations. One of Britain's largest e-commerce sites has issued an unreserved apology for an email which appeared to make light of last week's attack on a child by crocodiles at a zoo. Woucher said the headline, "Snap up these deals quicker than a croc can catch a kid," had been unacceptable. Spain have beaten Saudi Arabia 4-0 in the Men's Football World Cup, igniting the European champions' challenge for the global prize. Victory has all but guaranteed Spain's passage through to the knockout rounds. BBC News.
27: Hello and welcome to Over to You with me, Kasa Alom.
30: Russian forces have invaded Ukraine in what President Putin has called a special...
31: It began before dawn, an assault on Ukraine, an assault on Europe. After weeks of...
27: The Russian invasion of Ukraine in February 2022 dramatically shook the region of Eastern Europe. Populations changed as Ukrainian and Belarusian refugees and exiles headed to countries like Poland.
32: Ukrainian citizens seeking safety have begun crossing into neighbouring countries.
27: Local politics has been affected in countries like Romania and Hungary as a hybrid war of election meddling and sabotage is waged.
0: Documents from Romania's intelligence agencies revealed what they called a massive external operation on TikTok to warp the vote in his favour. Suspicions have focused firmly on Russia.
27: More than ever before, Europe is looking to and listening to the countries of Eastern Europe, like Latvia, Moldova, and Lithuania, the next line of defence in an escalating geopolitical conflict with ramifications worldwide. As disinformation and fake news about the war spreads across multiple media sources, the BBC World Service has looked to establish itself as a trusted source, both in English and local languages. So in this month's programme, we're focusing on Eastern Europe. We'll be looking at how reporting on and about the region has changed since the war in Ukraine began, with the BBC's Southern and Eastern Europe correspondent Sarah Rainsford.
1: The way the media works now, the focus is to try and make more impact with fewer stories.
27: We'll be going behind the scenes at BBC Monitoring, the specialist service that tracks the world's media.
3: Back in the day when I first started, media was interesting, but it wasn't something that I think people thought could really impact events on the ground.
27: We'll also be looking at how the World Service is reaching and serving audiences in Eastern Europe. From BBC News Polska, which launched a year ago.
4: From what we looked into before the launch, we knew that BBC was very valued in Poland.
27: To the recently announced launch of BBC News Magyarul, that's Hungarian, and BBC News Romania.
28: We know that these are audiences what we call in need.
27: And as always, we hear from you, the listeners.
4: It's one of my favorite sources of international news and often the place I go when I want a second opinion.
27: You can always get in touch with us by emailing overtoyou@bbc.co.uk or by leaving us a message on +44 1449 609 000. The World Service recently announced the launch of two new language services, BBC News Magyarul and BBC News Romania. The Hungarian language website and social media channels on Facebook and Instagram went live on the 16th of June. The Romanian language versions will be available from the 23rd of June, and both language offers will have YouTube and TikTok channels going live later. The response from listeners has generally been positive.
5: I am Daniel Bolanescu, and I'm thinking it is great to hear that BBC will broadcast in Romanian again. It will be important for the Romanians in Romania and for the Romanian community here in UK.
6: It is great news to hear that BBC is going to broadcast again news in Romanian language. I grew up in communism and I knew that news were a threat to power, a threat to the system. Truth exists, though, and it's so important that it is told.
7: My name's Hudson from Naarm in Australia, and I'm interested to hear more about the announcement, which obviously sounds like it's a significant investment in the future of the World Service, which is great. I wondered what convinced the BBC that now was the time to expand into Hungary and Romania.
27: Well, that's exactly the question I put to the editorial lead of these new language services, Katrina Hinkolova, when I caught up with her recently.
28: We know that these are audiences what we call in need. So audiences which need factual information, they need journalism that's reporting without fear or favour. And even where there isn't oppression or freedom of media as such, there is such huge polarisation that it's difficult for audiences to get trusted information. And that's something that the BBC and BBC World Service can provide.
27: And in terms of content that you want to provide, what is it that you aim to offer?
28: A great variety. So what we know from research is that women and younger audiences, it's not that they're not interested in news at all. They're interested in greater variety of stories. So they are interested in politics, they are interested in current affairs, But they're also interested in health and scientific discoveries and business innovation. So we cover all of those things a little bit. We take content from wider BBC News and BBC World Service languages, and we curate this content for our audiences. In terms of formats, so that's text articles and short videos, picture carousels, so different formats.
2: One aspect of the launch, however, has generated more concern. The announcement highlighted AI translation as being a key part of the delivery of the new Hungarian and Romanian language services. We received this comment from someone in Manchester in the UK.
8: I've got some concerns about the World Service's use of AI for new websites in Central European languages. I've just been listening to experts giving evidence to the House of Commons Foreign Affairs Committee about the World Service. One of the academics emphasised that the BBC ought to distinguish itself from the many disinformation channels that rely on AI. She said the World Service's most important resource was the trust that listeners have in it, and that trust is easily lost.
2: I put this comment to Katrina and asked if she'd accept that once trust starts to degrade, it's going to be hard to get it back.
28: Yes, absolutely. And that's why we value our audience's trust more than anything. And that's why we are so clear and transparent about the use of AI and exactly how we use it. So our articles where AI translation tools were used, we label very clearly that it was written by humans. Parts of it were translated with help of AI, but it was edited by the human journalist. And we also have a name attached, so you'll know who is that individual who edited that article.
9: And with those journalists that you are mentioning there, are they going to be Hungarian and Romanian-speaking journalists as well, particularly with the World Service English users and listeners? They value that on-the-ground journalism that we have in places such as Africa and North America and Asia as well. And will that be the same in these countries?
28: Both Hungarian and Romanian teams consist of, respectively, Hungarian and Romanian journalists. So they're not just speaking the language. They also worked as journalists in those countries. They understand the context. They know what the audience wants. So that was our priority for shaping these teams. Ultimately, this is not a translation bureau. This is taking some of the content from BBC News. It's adapting it in the right way. It's also creating bespoke content. So it involves a lot of understanding of the audience, of the context, of what needs to be added or taken away.
2: Katrina is also the editor of BBC News Polska, which launched just over a year ago. Its offering is the same as what BBC News Magyarul and Romania will be, delivering news and analysis via a website and social media channels.
10: Hi, I'm Ola Przerwa from Warsaw. So regarding BBC Polska, I am pleased to see BBC launch a Polish language version, and I think it makes high-quality journalism more accessible in Poland, and I also find it fascinating to see which stories and events from Poland BBC considers interesting to share with wider international audience.
2: Clearly a happy customer there. But how does the team think BBC News Polska has fared a year since its launch? I spoke to one of its senior journalists, Magdalena Miss.
4: I'm very happy to say that since our launch, we had a weekly reach of well over 500,000. And in the most recent quarter, this has grown to over 800,000. We've had a great success with women. Nearly 60% of our audience is women. And we also have really good success on, especially on Instagram, where we have a monthly reach of around 14 million views, which proves that our audience is obviously happy with what we are offering.
9: Clearly, you judge that as a success. Has this surpassed your expectations for the year?
4: In a way, we expected that we will be quite popular in Poland because from what we looked into before the launch, we knew that BBC was very valued in Poland. And also, we know that audiences in Poland and the media offer is very divided. And there is a great need for media that is independent. And this is exactly what we are offering as the BBC.
9: There's a comment from Reddit which says, I'm glad to see such innovation, especially from the BBC, but let's just hope they don't get too innovative. We desperately need high-quality journalism in traditional media. Thus far, YouTube journalism seems to be on the rise. It's entertaining, and the interviews can be longer, which is nice, but the bottom line is most seniors are not interested in the internet. Is there a danger here the traditional audiences are going to be left out here with this growth?
4: Well, high-quality journalism, which is what is mentioned in this comment, is the principle in everything we do. So our main focus is high-quality, and this is what we have always wanted to deliver. This is what we knew that our audiences needed, and that's the main thing that we look into.
9: And what are those audiences saying to you in feedback, whether it is on Instagram, Facebook, YouTube, places that are hotbeds of comment?
4: What we're seeing is sometimes very heated discussions on Instagram, which we are happy to see because that means that audience is engaged in the news. They are interested. And what it also shows that we are not polarized because we get comments from all spectrums. So we get very varied selection of comments. And the amount of comments we are receiving on social media shows that our readers are very much interested. It's not just that they click and not engage in any way, because we have very high engagement on social media.
27: Thanks to Magdalena Miss. This is Over to You from the BBC World Service. I'm Kasa Alom. Now, it's impossible to talk about Eastern Europe without talking about the war in Ukraine. Since February 2022, the news agenda coming out of Eastern Europe has been dominated by stories of devastation, destruction, and Russian influence infiltrating the countries of the region.
11: President Putin has said he'll consider options for retaliation after Moscow accused Kyiv of attacking a student dormitory in Russian occupied.
12: While Russia's been stepping up its long-range drone strikes, Ukraine's been trying to do the same.
27: Sarah Rainsford was the BBC's Moscow correspondent before being expelled from Russia in 2021. She's now the BBC's Southern and Eastern Europe correspondent and has been reporting on the war in Ukraine since its outbreak.
13: Today was Ukraine's turn for a show of force, aiming its tanks and missiles at an imaginary invader. Military exercises as the president looked on.
14: To be quite honest, we're hearing very little. There's a few words that have come out from the Ukrainian side describing the talks so far as substantive and productive. But of course,
27: I spoke to her about how the war has changed reporting from the region.
1: I think the war in Ukraine has changed absolutely everything in Europe and beyond. And so for me, it's really important to try to look at the ramifications of that war beyond the borders of Ukraine. And of course, that means, you know, the ramifications of what Russia is doing in Europe, its malign influence, its various campaigns of sabotage. So for me, that's quite clearly my focus, because that's also my expertise.
9: How have you seen this invasion of Ukraine, this war now that has been going on for years, impact the amount of reporting you can do on vital stories from other countries around Eastern Europe?
1: It is more of a challenge. I think there's a fight for space. I think the way the media works now, there are fewer stories and the focus is to try and make more impact with fewer stories. So it is harder to cut through with something which might be uniquely important to a specific country. But I do think, you know, it's hard to underestimate the importance of what's happening, right? I think Russia's invasion of Ukraine, a war at the heart of Europe, is so fundamentally important that, frankly, the kinds of stories that we might have covered before, it feels a bit frivolous sometimes covering them. And you do kind of question, if you're looking at something, you know, purely domestic, you're sort of thinking, does that really matter right now? How does that fit into the big picture? Do people in our huge audience around the world, do they need to know about that right now? Or should I really be, you know, exploring and investigating something that is linked to this massive, massive war at the heart of our continent? And often, you know, the stuff that we would have done in the past, yeah, it doesn't make it through. And I guess also, you know, that means that, frankly, it's pretty depressing reading the news these days. You know, people might think, we're constantly hearing about war, we're constantly hearing about the threat from Russia, you know, surely there are nice stories that we could be listening to. And I agree and I understand, but as a reporter on the ground, sometimes it's quite hard to try to sort of lighten the mood a little bit when something so important is happening.
27: Renee from Sao Paulo in Brazil got in touch with this question, which I put to Sarah.
15: So many bad things, unimaginable things are happening all the time in so many places. And we are seeing that in full resolution. We are seeing that all the time. We are seeing that live. And I wonder if it's not desensitizing the audience, if we are becoming indifferent to everything that's happening around right now.
1: Yeah, it's really hard. And every month, I guess, it gets harder. So as I'm trying to explain it, I believe it's fundamentally important, but I understand that people don't want to be hammered over the head every day with horrors and misery and something where they feel they can't do anything. So I think at the beginning of the full-scale invasion of Ukraine, there was this galvanizing, I suppose, of civil society. So lots of people felt they could help somehow. They could send humanitarian aid. They could help Ukrainian refugees. They could take people into their homes. They could somehow feel that they were contributing to something. But as time has gone on, people feel a little bit hopeless. I mean, obviously, people in Ukraine are fundamentally important in this, you know, what they feel. But beyond that, I think the wider world is sort of thinking, we can't change anything. And so perhaps they're getting tired of hearing about something that they can't change. But I think it's important as journalists to keep trying to find the stories and the people on the ground whose stories we can tell that might help the audience to connect better. I don't know. I guess I think it's important, but I understand when people just want to switch off the radio and do something nice instead.
2: Well, perhaps another way of keeping audiences engaged in what is usually very difficult and traumatic news coming out of Ukraine is through the World Service's social media platforms. Digital editor at BBC World Service English, Anna Doble, explains.
16: In a sense, the way to engage around conflict, and of course Ukraine being the case in point for Eastern Europe, is to, I guess, guide people towards actionable things. And it does get hard when it's an ongoing, drawn-out conflict like the one we're seeing. In terms of reach around other topics, you know, as ever, if we bring personality to the fore, if we try and tell stories through human eyes and through more sort of individual experience, that is when we've seen engagement. And actually, springing to mind was an example of a Ukraine story that came to us through the Ukraine service of a woman who lived in the countryside and one day opened her back door to a beautiful stag who just turned up on the doorstep and was almost tapping on the door with his antlers. And that particular piece of content in the scheme of things, with all that other much more serious and depressing and hard to digest news around it, that particular video absolutely flew on our Instagram channel and the Instagram channels of our languages colleagues. So, you know, without wanting to trivialise how to reach people, you do see these little moments of light and shade.
2: Thanks to Anna Doble. In an era where media platforms from television to Telegram are awash with disinformation, getting to the truth has never been so under threat or so important. And this concern is central to the work of BBC Monitoring. Created in 1939, when the British government asked the BBC to establish an organisation to monitor the use of the media by the Axis powers, BBC Monitoring has been analysing the world's media ever since. Its job has changed drastically in recent decades with the advent of increasing forms of media, from the 24-hour news cycle to the plethora of social media platforms. To find out more about the work they do, particularly concerning Russia's influence on and in the media landscape, we sent our reporter, Sasha Edie Lintner, to visit the BBC Monitoring offices in Broadcasting House. She met its editorial director, Judy King.
17: Could you set the scene? Where are we right now?
18: Yes, so we're on the second floor in New Broadcasting House in Zone A, and we're looking down to the end of the room where basically all my London-based colleagues are situated. Close to us here, we have a small business development team, have an innovation team, our central planning team, and then we go into the language team. So we have a Russia team here, Iran team, we have our China team, our Afghan team, and Middle East team, and then in the far corner, we have a very specialist team that focus on jihadist propaganda. But this isn't the whole of BBC Monitoring. We have half of our editorial staff here in London and the other half are based in international offices around the world.
17: Could you give us more of an idea of how BBC Monitoring actually works? What are they doing on those computers? What are they analysing? What media are they analysing?
18: Yes. So It depends on the team and it depends on the media environment, obviously. For example, our Russia team, the Russian media landscape, TV is still a really big player. So they spend a lot of time watching Russian TV, which isn't as fun as you might think it is. So looking at the propaganda lines that come out from Russian state TV. They're also looking at Telegram, and there's a new tool that the Russian state is imposing, is it called Max Messenger? So we're also looking at how we can track developments on Max Messenger. Say, for example, for our team that's focusing on jihadist propaganda, their world is fully online. Okay. So they're looking at how different jihadist groups around the world are getting their message out. But of course, the reason for us doing this is really to inform public service reporting. And also we have our service goes to the UK government. So it's to help inform decision making.
17: And then I suppose once, for example, in the Russian division, once they've watched these TV programmes or looked at Telegram,
18: yes,
17: is there then another level of analysis or articles written? Or...
18: Exactly that. So they might, if it's something like an important immediate event that's happening, they'll do an alert on that. Or increasingly, what they will be doing is writing insight products. Whereas technology nowadays can summarise things very well, what we're looking to do is use our media knowledge and expertise to join the dots, explain why things matter. So increasingly, that's what they do. And that feeds into a BBC monitoring website platform. Also, we go on air to talk about it. Or okay. We have our own podcast called The Global Jigsaw. So you'll often hear monitoring experts featuring on the podcast.
17: And how have you seen BBC monitoring change over those years, that the two decades that you've worked?
18: I mean, really, I suppose it's social media has been the key change. And when I was first starting in monitoring, we used to have workshops about new and emerging media, we called it at the time, and would that impact the work we did? And now, of course, that, you know, we all know what the history to that is. So I suppose it is the explosion of social media. But plus, you know, 24-hour news channels, you know, just the sheer complexity of the media landscape and how, you know, how information circulates around those media landscapes. Back in the day when I first started, media was interesting, but it wasn't something that I think people thought could really impact events on the ground. Now, of course, elections are decided, riots happen, protest movements happen because of what's being said in the media. So, yeah, I suppose monitoring matters more than ever, is my take.
17: I have some questions about Russia, but I suppose I can ask...
18: Yes, I'll introduce you to my colleague, Andre.
17: Great, thank you.
0: My name is Andrei Vuadov, and I'm the manager of the BBC Monitoring's Russia team in London.
17: And what does the BBC Monitoring's Russia team in London do?
0: We monitor Russian media in general. We know a lot about the Russian media environment, but we also have to know a lot about Russian politics. And unfortunately, in the last 5-6 years, even before that, we deal mainly with debunking disinformation, dealing with propaganda, sort of tracking Kremlin narratives. And that's on TV, that's on radio, that's on print, that's online, and of course on every possible social media platform under the sun.
17: Yeah, that's a lot to keep across.
0: Yes, absolutely. It is a very stressful job, especially when Putin does a press conference and he loves to talk a lot. And usually his speeches, like the recent one at the St. Petersburg International Economic Forum, he spoke probably for an hour and a half speech, which was followed by a discussion and questions. And then we have to make sense of what he says, put it in context, analyze those narratives. If they're not true and they use disinformation, we also have to say what the truth actually is.
17: What have you seen Russian narratives, I suppose, doing or affecting in Eastern Europe?
0: Russia is using a wide network of not only of bots, but also it creates its own websites. It pays influencers, it pays journalists, it has politicians on its payroll in different European countries.
17: How do you go about unpicking, you know, what is disinformation and what is the truth?
0: Well, we read a lot and we follow what's going on in Russia very, very closely. So basically when you sit down and watch Putin's speech, you immediately spot what's going on. You immediately notice it because you've already done your homework. But also, I guess, you create a sixth sense, a seventh sense. You get to feel when something is not right. Mm-hmm. And you spot it immediately. But this comes because everybody who works in the team, many of us have experience of long years of working in Russia, so they know the environment very well. So we are able to track the way the Kremlin or Russia uses media to spread its influence in other parts of the world as well.
2: That was Judy King and Andrei Voadov. And that's it for this month's episode of Over to You. You, the listener, are the most important part of this program. And I want to hear what you think about anything you're hearing on the BBC World Service, positive or negative. You can let us know by emailing us on overtoyou@bbc.co.uk or leaving us a message on +44 1449 609 000. And if you'd like to join our listener panel to give your views, please email us at overtoyou@bbc.co.uk. I'm Kasa Alom, and the producer is Sasha Edie Lintner. Thank you for listening.

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1: On the shores of the Mediterranean, two peoples are locked in a seemingly endless conflict over a land whose every story is disputed and argued over. I'm Johnny Diamond, and along with expert guests, I'm tracing the history of the Middle East conflict.

0: On unexpected elements, the global shortage of computer chips means that top manufacturers are threatening to put up their prices. That's all the excuse we need to talk not just about the latest lab on a chip, that's growing mini cervixes to investigate their behaviour during pregnancy, but we'll also be doing a deep dive into chips of the potato-based variety. The bad news is that the frying reaction that makes them golden brown produces a chemical that might increase the risk of cancer. The good news is that science is on the case. Let's hear how. And we aren't the only species that likes a chip. We hear how seagulls learn what to eat and steal from watching us. Plus, fibre, vitamins, energy and even proteins, we hear the case for the potato as a superfood. That's coming up after this.
1: BBC News, I'm John Shea. State media in Iran are reporting that the delegation from Tehran left talks about a long-term peace deal after renewed threats from President Trump. Writing on social media, Mr. Trump said the United States would bomb Iran if it failed to rein in Hezbollah, its proxy in Lebanon. Earlier, the US Vice President J.D. Vance described the first round of talks in Switzerland as historic. Tehran is reportedly refusing to discuss the future of its nuclear program until Israel halts its attacks on Lebanon. Kasra Naji has more details of the tensions that have emerged.
2: It seems that Iranians are unhappy about two things. One is that they are very unhappy about the presence of cameras at the start of the talks this afternoon. But more importantly, it seems that they are very angry about the recent messages by President Trump on his Truth Social, where he is threatening Iran with more military action.
1: The Israeli Prime Minister says the IDF will stay in southern Lebanon for as long as is necessary to protect northern Israel from Hezbollah. Fighting is reported to have greatly diminished since late on Saturday, but Benjamin Netanyahu has insisted that nothing will alter his commitment to at-risk communities. Colombians are voting in a presidential runoff election. The vote pits a leftist reformer against a right-wing political newcomer who wants to use force to combat drug cartels and rebel groups. The campaign has been marked by violence. Ione Wells reports from the capital, Bogotá.
3: The front-runner, Abelardo de la Espriella, has promised to reinstate a tough military crackdown on armed groups, including an aerial bombardment campaign and the construction of 10 mega-prisons. The left-wing, Iván Cepeda, wants to continue, albeit with moderations, prioritising negotiation with armed groups. With such polarising candidates, there are mounting fears that the result could generate unrest in the country.
1: The party of the Ethiopian Prime Minister, Abiy Ahmed, has won an overwhelming majority in the general election. The Prosperity Party beat a divided opposition in a poll overshadowed by conflict and accusations of repression. Caleb Mogges reports.
4: Abiy's ruling party has won 438 out of 501 contested seats in the national parliament, securing another term for the prime minister. The election board said the vote was successful despite problems in some areas. Millions of people in the northern state of Tigray could not vote as tensions remain high between Tigrayan leaders and the federal government. Voting also did not take place in parts of Oromia and Amhara, where armed militia are fighting government forces. The result means the Prosperity Party will form a new government in October, with Mr. Abiy expected to stay on as Prime Minister.
1: World News from the BBC. Police and soldiers in Bolivia have used bulldozers to clear roads blocked by anti-government protesters for more than 6 weeks. The president, Rodrigo Paz, declared a state of emergency on Saturday, which gives the military wider powers to clear the blockades. Here's our Global Affairs reporter, Joanna Keane.
5: Demonstrators calling for the resignation of President Paz and a reversal of anti-austerity measures have been blocking roads with rubble, logs and debris since the end of April. The protests have strangled Bolivia's economy, pushing food prices up further and leaving hospitals struggling to find critical supplies. President Paz has reached a deal with the main trade union, but not with groups from mainly rural areas who vowed to fight on. As the blockades are removed, trucks carrying fuel are starting to arrive in La Paz and other major cities.
1: A leading Cuban dissident says he was detained by security police and physically attacked for calling for an anti-government demonstration next month. Manuel Cuesta Morua said he was taken to a deserted zone outside the capital, Havana, where he received death threats and substantial

0: Substantial violence was used against him. There's been no word from the Cuban government about the allegations. One of Britain's largest e-commerce sites has issued an unreserved apology for an email which appeared to make light of last week's attack on a child by crocodiles at a zoo. Woucher said the headline, "Snap up these deals quicker than a croc can catch a kid," had been unacceptable. A 30-year-old man has been arrested on suspicion of attempted murder for allegedly throwing a child into the crocodile enclosure at a zoo in eastern England. Spain have beaten Saudi Arabia 4-0 in the Men's Football World Cup, igniting the European champions' challenge for the global prize. Having disappointed in their opener, which finished goalless, Spain took less than 10 minutes to score their first. Victory has all but guaranteed them passage through to the knockout rounds. And that's the latest BBC News.
1: When I was little, my mum had a not-quite nanny. The system, called au pairs, meant that a university-age girl would stay with your family with free accommodation in return for helping with childcare. There were five of us. We had Marie-Claire from Switzerland. And in Switzerland, what the Brits called chips are known as pommes frites. And what the Swiss called chips are in most countries called chips and are what we call potato crisps. You can see where the misunderstanding could have happened. Mum left Marie-Claire to make our supper, fish fingers and chips, which should have been a simple case of taking some food and sticking it in the oven. What Marie-Claire attempted to make were chips, aka crisps, wafer-thin, deep-fried potato snacks. That's advanced-level cookery skills, hours of work. Apparently, they were delicious. I'm Marnie Chesterton from the BBC World Service. This is Unexpected Elements.

0: this show is something of a science party, so as well as the chips and dips, I've also brought an enviable group of science broadcasters prepped and ready for fact-based chat. At least I hope we are. In Berlin, Germany, contributing correspondent for Science magazine, Kai Kuperschmidt. Welcome.
1: Hallo Mani, schön wieder da zu sein.
0: And from Sydney, Australia, science and health journalist Katie Silver. Welcome, welcome.
2: Thanks, Mani. G'day.
0: Quick fire question to you both. Favourite flavour of crisp?
2: Salt and vinegar for me.
1: Oh, yeah, definitely top three. I will admit, though, my husband just came back from the US and the one thing he had to bring me was ghost pepper chips.
0: Oh, okay, I'm going to find them next time I'm stateside. So this is a science show inspired by the news. And what we do is we scour the headlines until we find a story that appeals to our scientific sensibilities. And we see that as an appetizer. Then we throw in some tangentially related science stories for starters, chuck in a meaty expert or two, add a generous helping of surprising facts, sprinkle in some listener input. I think my stomach's just gurgled. It's making me hungry. We finish up with some audio from the archives, and hopefully by the end we all feel satiated and maybe a little smarter. On that note, here is the story we've picked for this week.
3: Today we're talking about computer chips.
4: The world's largest chip maker has said inflation is pushing up the cost of doing business, which could mean price rises.
5: TSMC, Taiwan Semiconductor Manufacturing Company, makes the most advanced microchips at the heart of almost every modern device we use.
6: None of this artificial intelligence would be possible without the highly specialized chips.
7: It could mean that a lot of everyday tech items cost a little bit more.
0: Yes, the world's largest microchip manufacturer, TSMC, which makes chips for tech giants like Apple and Nvidia, has said that inflation is pushing up their costs and they haven't ruled out price rises. Now, tech journalists are calling this Ramageddon, which I love. You know, chips are what the RAM or memory is based on. Your electronic devices, basically, are about to get more expensive. So, we are talking about the price of chips and adding whatever science source we fancy to that. Lateral thinking encouraged. Katie, what science story would you like to share?
2: So basically, we've heard that scientists have been able to coax human cells on a chip to simulate a mini cervix during pregnancy.
0: Okay, so I've heard of organs on chips, and that's where scientists create these small devices about the size of a USB stick that have little thin channels, and it's actually adapted from how computer microchips are made, and then they fill these little channels with living human cells, and then they use that to test drugs on. I've heard that for lungs, and I've heard of brains on chips, but I've not heard of a cervix before.
2: Good. Well, I'm glad I can still find things that you haven't heard of before, Marty. So this research was led by Donald Ingber at Harvard University, and I should mention that this is a preprint paper.
0: Okay, so it's been written up. It's not yet gone through peer review, which is the last step before publication. So it means proceed with caution, right, Katie?
2: Yes, that's right. So they collected cervical cells from two women who'd had their uteruses removed, and they arranged the cells on a 3D chip in a way that basically mimicked the cervix lining and its structural layers. They then used hormones and nutrients to encourage the cells to grow, and then they soaked them in human hormones at a level that would normally come about when a woman is about 7 months pregnant, so towards the end, and that's the time when preterm birth is most common.
0: And did it actually work like a cervix?
2: Well, yes, for all intents and purposes. So one thing that was even replicated was the formation of the mucus plug that develops in the cervical canal. And now that typically prevents infection, as it's a barrier between the uterus and the vaginal canal. And then it dissolves as the cervix shortens and when labor is approaching.
1: Why did they create this? What's the real world impact?
2: Well, every year around the world, about 13 million babies are born prematurely. So that's defined as being before 37 weeks. That's around 1 in 10 live births. It's staggering. And of course, that's a huge cause of child mortality, disability. And so far, we have very few ways of slowing or preventing it. So one of the interesting challenges in all of this is that animals don't labor like us. So it's been very hard to study, and hence the need for the chip.
0: Right, because there's no way that anyone wants to submit a pregnant woman to any kind of intervention that might jeopardise the birth.
2: Definitely, 100%.
0: So this chip is a way around that. Have scientists had any insights from it yet?
2: Yeah, so previous research had suggested that the vaginal microbiome might play a part in preterm birth. So that's a dynamic ecosystem of microorganisms, primarily bacteria, but also fungi and viruses that live inside the vagina. And it plays an essential role in maintaining one's reproductive health and also protecting against infections. Now, what the researchers did was apply either a healthy or an unhealthy vaginal microbiome to the chips, and they left it for 4 days.
0: Okay, and what happened?
2: So the chips that were exposed to a healthy microbiome had a 20% increase in a protein that helps this mucus form, while the cervix chip that had the unhealthy microbiome had a 60% increase in an enzyme that makes the mucus break down. So really quite remarkable research. They also found that the unhealthy microbiome could cause the immune cells to release molecules that basically cause structural changes in the cervix that might then contribute to premature labor. Now, one of these molecules is called interleukin 1 beta, and there's a drug that's being used to treat rheumatoid arthritis that actually can block this molecule. So there's already even a potential treatment pathway.
0: So was that dished up to these cervixes on a chip?
2: That was the next step, basically trying to see whether or not this drug may have an impact. And fascinatingly, it actually reduced the way these mucus degrading enzymes worked by about 80%, albeit, as I say, on chips so far, not yet in humans. And of course, while it isn't perfect, it could be the first step towards helping us get a better understanding of preterm births, which, as I say, could have huge impacts.
0: Katie, thank you so much for starting us off with a cervix on a chip. Kai, where do you want to take us next?
1: You know, as a foodie, I'm going to move us away from electronic chips and organs on chips to another sort of chip, the potato-based kind.
0: I was hoping that we'd get here. When you say chips, can I just clarify, do you mean the things that British people eat with burgers or fish? Or are you talking about crisps, the salty snack that you get in the bag?
1: Well, I'm very cognizant of being on the BBC, so we're using chips to mean, you know, what the Americans would call fries.
0: Okay, so what are you going to tell us about chips?
1: Well, I've been kind of fascinated by the chemistry that makes chips taste so good, right? I'm not a chemist by training, but this is the one chemical reaction I've always been fascinated by, really, and it's called the Maillard reaction. It's when you heat a potato to more than 140 degrees Celsius, then the amino acids in the potato start reacting with the sugars like glucose and fructose in there, and you get this range of amazing aromas that are produced, these nutty tastes or toasty tastes. And it's not just fries. Think of toasted bread, of roasted coffee, you know, of a nice steak. All of that is the Maillard reaction.
0: It just makes everything better, right?
1: So there is one little snag, and that's in 2002, Swedish scientists found that fries and some other food actually contain surprisingly high amounts of acrylamide, and it is thought to possibly cause cancer. So they were really interested when they found this. And when they researched it, it turned out that the problem was the Maillard reaction.
0: No.
1: Yeah. So this amazing chemical reaction that produces all of these delicious aromas, unfortunately, also produces this chemical. And one more downer, the problem is especially bad in chips.
0: Kai, we need to know, how dangerous are chips?
1: When we talk about these possibly carcinogenic substances, it's always helpful to kind of compare it to other things. So the WHO classes this as probably carcinogenic. There are other things that we eat every day that we know to be carcinogenic. So for instance, processed meat is known in the long run to increase your risk of developing certain types of cancer. And of course, none of this is anywhere near the risk that you get from smoking a cigarette. So there's a bit of a debate in the scientific community still, because on the one hand, we have animal data that suggests that acrylamide does cause cancer. But then when you look in humans, when you do epidemiological studies, it's hard to see any effect there. And partly the reason might be that we're just not exposed to the levels of acrylamide that we use in these animal experiments. But it's basically an open question still.
0: Okay, so acrylamide as a cancer-causing food contaminant is still on the maybe list for humans. But precautionary principle means we're going to try and get it out of foods as much as possible, which is sad for everyone who likes French fries.
1: Right.
0: What do I do, though, if I don't want to cut French fries out of my life?
1: Right. First of all, very good decision making. Don't do that. We love chips. I mean, there's a couple of ways. And so interestingly, ever since this was discovered, of course, people have been working on, you know, different ways of solving this problem. And One of the things that scientists have been working on is really to either genetically engineer or breed in the classic way potato varieties that have very little asparagine. That is the amino acid that, when it combines with sugars, produces acrylamide. There is one type of potato on the market that's been genetically engineered to have very low asparagine, but that wasn't a big success, partly probably because of the label genetically modified. And so a lot of people are hoping that the conventionally bred potato varieties with low asparagine are going to be part of the solution. And that's increasingly being used also by, you know, big companies that produce a lot of chips every day. People are also, sometimes they use an enzyme that breaks down the asparagine into aspartic acid, but that's kind of easier to do, of course, on something that's like thin, but that is a potential other solution people are looking at.
2: Kai, I was so excited when you were going to talk about chips, and that was a real buzzkill.
1: I know, terrible, but you know, it's what they bring the Germans onto this program for.
2: The doom and gloom.
0: Bringing listeners back in here, what are chips or fries called in your part of the world? And most importantly, what do you put on them? When I lived in the Netherlands, they have something called patat met oorlogsaus, which is translates as war sauce, which is satay, mayo and raw chopped onions, which is an amazing combination. Anyone going to top that? If you can, then email unexpected@bbc.co.uk or our WhatsApp number is +44 330 678 3080. Still to come, did you know there are chip thieves on the loose? We reveal more after this.
8: Hiya, it's Robbie here, and it's time for this week's Unexpected Elements quiz. Potatoes are one of the most common foods on the planet. Mashed, fried, roasted or chipped, you can find them in one form or another pretty much anywhere. But where do they really come from? Well, a team of scientists have been looking into their origins and have come across something quite unexpected. It turns out that the potato's ability to form tubers, that's the fleshy bit of the potato that we eat, evolved from another plant millions of years ago. So my question to you is, which of these is the potato's ancestor? Is it A, a tomato, B, an onion, or C, cassava? My question to you is, which of these is the potato's ancestor? That's A, a tomato, B, an onion, or C, a cassava. Have a think, and I'll be back soon with the answer.
0: You're listening to Unexpected Elements from the BBC World Service, the science show inspired by the news. And this week we're talking chips. Microchips, biological organs grown on chips, and delicious deep-fried potatoes. And yes, many people enjoy a plate of chips or fries, but did you know that certain animals are partial to them too? Joining us now is Paul Graham, Professor of Animal Behaviour at Sussex University in the UK. Welcome, Paul.
9: Thank you. Pleasure to be here.
0: I should say, Kai and Katie, that last time I met Paul, it was on a beach and we bought some chips, and it was kind of to lure in a particular animal that you've studied extensively, the seagull. And of course, I'm immediately getting bird lovers' backs up because seagull isn't actually a thing, is it?
9: No, it's not a specific species, but I think it's a useful term that we all recognise. But different places, it might be a herring gull or a silver gull or a blackback gull. But they're very closely related and they all share this love of chips. So they do show very similar behaviours.
0: Right. And they are famously good at stealing chips, often out of people's hands. Is this a behaviour that they're born with?
9: It's a natural tendency to steal, certainly. So these species share a trait that we call kleptoparasitism, which is the idea of getting food by stealing from others. So if you're particularly adept at that, you can obviously save energy by spending less time foraging if you're a particularly good thief. These gull species will do amazing behaviours where they'll kind of attack other gulls or other seabirds as they're flying, and they'll kind of hit them and make them drop their food, and then they'll swoop underneath and catch the food that's been dropped. And it's not a great leap to imagine how they transferred that to the slightly more slow pace of human life and people wandering around seafronts with plates of chips. So it's not natural, but it's kind of, you can see where they got it from.
0: Right. As a child from a large family, kleptoparasitic behaviour, I think, is something I identify with. You know, If there's one cookie and five kids, you're going to go for it.
9: Yes, that's a true nature red in tooth and claw kind of scenario, that one, isn't it?
0: Yeah. Exactly. So you said that it's not natural, but it's natural for them to see us as part of their environment and kind of learn from human behaviour, I guess. That's quite smart, right?
9: Oh, yeah. Yeah, they're very, very smart animals. One of the characteristics of thieves is that your genetics can't tell you exactly what food you're going to get. So you have to be born with a little bit of flexibility and you have to let your environment tell you which situations might give you the food that you can steal. And so having that flexibility means that you have to be a rapid learner. And so we see rapid learning in a social context between goals. They're very good at observing each other. And also one of the fun things that we see in urban gulls is they're actually able to learn from humans, which is quite rare for animals to be able to read the body language and behaviour of other species.
1: You just said they learn from human behaviour. In what way?
9: Some of the research that we've done has shown that they're able to pay attention to the specific details of what humans were eating. So what we did is we had student volunteers sitting on a beach eating from packets of crisps. And so these packets might be green or blue, depending on the flavour. And then in front of the student, we would have other packets of crisps of those colours and some other colours. But basically, what we observed in the gulls is that they would peck on the packets of crisps that were the same colour as the student demonstrator had been eating. And so that showed us that they were paying attention to the details of what humans were actually eating at that point. And then they were using that information, in this case, the colour of the crisp packets, to decide where they should go and try and forage to get food.
1: So I can trick them into eating the crisps I like the least, like prawn cocktail?
9: Yeah, you could. I mean, it'd be a very laborious way to get rid of your prawn cocktail crisp, but you could certainly, it would work, yeah.
2: You mentioned them being in cities. Of course, that's probably not their natural habitat. What kind of impact is that having on them, this kind of move into urban areas?
9: The ones that have managed to move, the impact isn't too great. So a subset of gull species, we think the ones that were ancestrally cliff nesting. So if you were very good on cliffs, cities came along and provided really good nesting opportunities that turned out to be safer because things like foxes aren't going to steal your eggs on top of a tall building, and they're also warmer. And so those species that cliff nested could move into cities really easily, and their populations have stayed reasonably stable. But the ones that couldn't move because they didn't cliff nest have then been impacted by the loss of habitat because of cities, and they've been impacted by other anthropogenic changes such as loss of habitat due to intensive agriculture. So the ones that have urbanized are kind of doing okay in population terms, and it's the others where we can see the impact.
1: I do have one behavioral question. Like you mentioned that they're basically natural born thieves, right? So if that's very common, if they keep stealing from each other, you'd kind of expect there to be some kind of arms race behaviorally, no? Like what kind of defenses have they also developed? Because it would seem weird for them to keep stealing and not to learn how to avoid being stolen from.
9: That's a really, really good question. So generally, interaction between animals, when we think of food scenarios, we're usually thinking predator-prey. And so ecologists have this phrase, the life dinner principle, that if an interaction between two animals is going to end up with one of them dying, then you have very strong adaptations in order to make sure you don't get caught and that you don't get eaten. So rabbits are significantly faster than foxes over a short distance because the risk is too great. Whereas losing your dinner doesn't drive adaptations that are as extreme because it's just your dinner. So I'm not exactly sure whether we would notice any adaptations other than the fact that the skill you need to fly in order to steal is probably the same skill you need in order to fly in a highly mobile way in order to avoid being stolen from. So it might be that the arms race is actually kind of really fine-tuning the same thing.
1: Right. I will say if I lost my dinner three times in a row, I would adapt ferociously.
9: mean... Well, three. I mean, if you lost it three times, we'd have to say that's a shame on you. I think as far as I'm concerned, anybody who's lost their dinner twice in a kind of seafront area needs to look at have a long, hard look at themselves.
0: Any top tips, Paul, to protect your dinner from seagulls?
9: There was some really fun research from Exeter a few years ago, where they demonstrated that if you can see a bird that's eyeing your food, if you make direct eye contact with them, then they won't try and steal while you're making eye contact. So that's another sign of their skill, because it shows that they're able to read the body language as to when you're paying attention or not. If a gull is attacking you because it's a territorial scenario, so I sometimes get this on my street at home, where if they're nesting on the house next door, if I cycle past in the wrong coloured clothing, then they seem to find that quite annoying. And if they're attacking you in that scenario, then it is hard to stop them, because that's an attack for defensive purposes rather than for food purposes. And what you should do then is basically stand and point at the bird that's attacking you and make sure that it becomes disinterested as it realises that you are paying attention. But for food purposes, stare at the bird that you think is going to steal from you.
0: Professor Paul Graham, thank you so much for coming on to Unexpected Elements and sharing some of the behaviours of these fascinating birds.
9: It's been a pleasure. Thank you.
0: Thank you, Professor Paul Graham. Listeners, if you've ever had your snacks swiped from your hands by a sneaky species, do let us know the offender and what they took. The email address is unexpected@bbc.co.uk. So this week, the potential price rises of microchips has led us to find out why researchers have grown a cervix on a chip. We've discovered that potatoes are being bred to make safer chips, and we've just heard why seagulls have learned to love and steal your seaside snacks. Coming up, we'll be learning about an unexpected discovery off the coast of Australia. We'll be finding out why some people can nap and others can't, and I'll be pondering further magic of the humble spud. Stay with us.
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0: Coming up after the news, it's a much maligned vegetable, but is it also a secret power product? Fibre, vitamins, energy and even proteins, we hear the case for the potato as a superfood. Plus, recent research reveals the secrets of the newest, largest whale graveyard, and why can some folk siesta while others aren't great nappers? Who has the winning sleep strategy? Find out shortly.
13: BBC News, I'm John Shea. State media in Iran are reporting that the delegation from Tehran has halted negotiations about a long-term peace deal after renewed threats from President Trump. Writing on social media, Mr. Trump said the United States would bomb Iran if it failed to rein in Hezbollah, its proxy in Lebanon. Iran's lead negotiator urged him to be careful, but correspondents say the delegation is still at the venue. Colombians are voting in a presidential runoff election. The vote pits a leftist reformer against a right-wing political newcomer who wants to use force to combat drug cartels and rebel groups. The result is expected to be tight. The party of the Ethiopian Prime Minister Abiy Ahmed has won an overwhelming majority in the country's general election. Millions of people in the northern Tigray region were unable to vote because of insecurity, along with some constituencies in two of Ethiopia's most populous regions. Police and soldiers in Bolivia have used bulldozers to clear roads blocked by anti-government protesters for more than 6 weeks. The president, Rodrigo Paz, declared a state of emergency on Saturday, giving the military wider powers to clear the blockades, which have crippled the economy and cut supplies of fuel, food and medicine. Serena Williams will compete in the women's singles at the Wimbledon Tennis Championships for the first time in 4 years. She's been given a wild card to take part in the tournament, which she's won 7 times. Serena Williams had already announced that she was returning to the Wimbledon doubles to play alongside her older sister Venus. and Ramiro Valdez, the Cuban revolutionary who fought alongside Fidel Castro, has died at the age of 94. President Miguel Díaz-Canel praised his dedication and said his every act was one of loyalty to Fidel Castro, his brother Raúl, and the revolution. And that's the latest BBC News.
0: This is Unexpected Elements from the BBC World Service, the science show inspired by the news. I'm Marnie Chesterton in Cardiff, in Wales, in the UK, and I'm here with...
2: Katie Silver in Sydney, Australia.
0: And...
1: Kai Kupferschmidt in Berlin.
0: Now, we've come to that bit of the programme where I call upon one of the panellists to bring along a story from their part of the world, maybe something that needs the chance to shine in the light of the global World Service audience. And as ever, they have the chance to win completely pointless points if they can somehow link it to this week's theme. So, who wants to take on the challenge?
2: Me, please. I want these points. So, and I've actually got two links. So, we've heard about seagulls and sticking with this kind of concept of marine life. I want to talk to you about whales and specifically those that have passed on.
0: Okay, we've gone morbid. And that links to chips?
2: Yes, because, as I say, whales, seagulls, you know, same, same. And we're also going to talk about basically kind of like submarines. They typically need a lot of semiconductor chips in order to function. So it's, I think, double points.
0: A whale is a seagull. So, yeah, double points.
2: You know, I'm not a biologist, Marnie.
0: Right, glossing over that, sure, all, whatever, all the points for you. Tell us the story.
2: It's the story of the world's biggest whale graveyard. It's been found in the Indian Ocean off the coast of Australia, where I am. And in this whale graveyard, there are five whales currently actively decomposing and about 476 fossils. There's even a new extinct species that's been found.
0: Wow, so how did they find this?
2: So it was an expedition of a Chinese research vessel about 3 years ago in March 2023. As I say, Chips Ding sent a submersible into the Diamantina Zone. It's a 1,200-kilometre long area of underwater ridges and trenches. It's about 1,600 kilometres off the west coast of Australia. Now, the program aimed to investigate the biodiversity and the ecosystem, pollution and geological processes in the deepest part of the ocean. And they found this graveyard. It's in a depth of the ocean that's known as the Haddle Zone. It's about 6 to 11 kilometres below the surface. And the research team, which included researchers from China, Italy and New Zealand, knew that it was going to be globally significant, and it was published in the journal Nature.
0: Okay, so you mentioned a new extinct species, which is both exciting and depressing. I'd like to hear more about this.
2: Yeah, so it was identified by its skull. It's a beaked whale, and it's been named after the area that it was found in. That's, don't quote me if I'm not getting this exactly correct with the pronunciation, but it's Terracetus diamantinae. There was enough anatomical differences to distinguish the fossil from other species, and it provides an insight into how beaked whales evolved. They also found five other fossil species of this extinct beaked whales that were already known to science, and analysis has dated some of those back as far as 5 million years.
0: That's really impressive. How are they sure that they're whales? I mean, after 5 million years, surely something's not very recognisable.
2: So funny you should ask. So at first they couldn't recognise them because they were coated in a rocky mineral coating that's known as ferromanganese oxides. And they collected the samples over 33 dives and they kept finding more and more so they could then take them shoreside to analyse and work it all out.
1: So do we have any idea how this graveyard came to be? Why are there so many whale remains down there?
2: Yeah, it's interesting. There are a few possibilities. So one is the idea that it was a habitat where whales have lived, or potentially a migratory corridor. And both of these would mean that the whales likely died there naturally. Because there are so many beaked whale species, the other possibility is that the animals were specialised deep dives, and it could be that they were diving too deep and suffered from exhaustion or decompression, and that killed them. And also this zone is V-shaped. So they could have actually been funneled, the carcasses could have been funneled towards the seafloor to this depth of, as I say, between 6 and 11,000 metres below sea level.
1: And then how come they've stayed preserved for so long?
2: 5 million years. So there's a potentially combination of factors. So primarily then it's actually their noses that lasted. So they're dense, they're mineral rich, and they don't degrade as fast. There's low sedimentation in part because they are so far down. And that mineral coating I mentioned actually acts as a protective layer as well over the bones. And the other part as well is basically this environment, as I say, very cold, very stable. And so there's less weathering that goes on.
0: Yeah, because I've never heard of fossils that aren't just fossils that come out of the rock. I've never heard of fossils sort of appearing this way. I've heard about how a whale falls, so that's when a dead one sinks to the seabed. I've heard about how that's really important as a resource for the deep ocean community.
2: Yes, absolutely. It's quite fascinating how this decomposition actually influences so many animals. So at the first stage, for example, larger animals like hagfish and sleeper sharks munch on the soft tissue that can go on for months. After that, animals like bone-eating worms eat all the bones. Then the rest of the bones and tissues decompose and bacteria breaks down the fat in the bones, which invertebrates like mussels eat. So it's really feeding basically everything down there, and that might go on for a very long time. And then when there's nothing left to eat, the remaining bone becomes like a reef, offering a hard surface for certain filter feeders to anchor to.
0: Have either of you watched the sped up videos?
1: Yes.
0: Yes, whale decomposition on the seabed. It's a whole genre, Katie. I really recommend it.
2: I've really been missing out. Oh. I can't believe I'm doing this story. I haven't seen that this is a thing.
0: This is such a thing. I mean, obviously it's not a real time thing, but you know, get it on kind of top speed. Wow. And it's fascinating watching this thing being picked apart. So this group that found this enormous whale graveyard, is this the beginning of hunting for whale graveyards for them?
2: I think so. So they're going to look under the feeding grounds now of other beaked whales. Basically, you know, could there be other funneled areas, that sort of thing? Might that be a way to find other whale graveyards? Because, as I say, if that's where they live, it's also likely where they'll die too. And those sea trenches could indeed house a huge host of biodiversity.
0: Kai, I know in Germany there was a incident recently with Timmy the whale. Do you want to tell the World Service about what happened there?
1: Yeah, it was big news here. So this was in April, May, and it was a beached whale. And it was one of the stories that really pitted kind of the scientists and scientific advice against politicians and a little bit against public opinion. So there were a lot of scientists that were basically saying, look, the most humane thing to do here is to let the whale die or even kill it. And there's probably very little you can do, but there was a huge effort to try and get Timmy back into the sea. It was quite the circus. And ultimately, they did manage to put Timmy back in the sea, and then he resurfaced a little bit later and had died. It was an interesting example where scientific advice, you know, gets ignored in this kind of very concrete way.
0: Yeah, yeah, I get it, because it's such a big creature and everyone's watching it thinking, surely we can do something to help.
1: Yeah, and now one of the science journalists I know here in Germany, she went and watched the whale being the autopsy on the whale and wrote a big piece about you know, all the sights and sounds of seeing this.
0: I watched a whale autopsy during lockdown. I was supposed to go to this lab where they get all of the beached whales. She asks for the ears, and she dissects the ear to look for damage to their hearing, because it's thought that's a big factor in why a lot of these whales are beaching. And because there was lockdown and I wasn't allowed to literally go to their lab, I don't know, she just got her phone up and we just did this fascinating sort of 2-hour live stream autopsy of a whale ear.
2: Wow.
0: The things you end up doing in this job. Thank you, Kai, and thank you, Katie. Listeners, any thoughts? You can send them to unexpected@bbc.co.uk. That, of course, is the email to reach our inbox. And we've been going through the inbox and you've all been chipping in with your lovely emails, also your texts. I've got a lovely postcard here. Here's some of our favourites. A couple of weeks ago, in our mango-inspired episode, I asked you for your invasive recipes after we discussed the invasive red claw crayfish, which is causing problems in southern Africa.
1: He writes, here in Florida, lionfish, especially in the Tampa Bay area, are extremely invasive and do loads of damage. But since there's so many, one of the most popular foods at restaurants is lionfish tacos. Many places let you catch them on the dock of the restaurant, then they cook it for you because you need to cut it up in a specific way as to not get the spines in the meat.
0: I love that the restaurants are getting the customers to do the work of catching the fish first too. I do follow a social media account that just spears lionfish, and it's really compelling. It's just these guys who decided that rather than taking tourists around, I mean, they could make an entire career of just cleaning up the reef from this invasive species. Talking of lionfish, listener Christian also sent in a recipe, so it's clearly a popular invasive meal. He wrote, here in the Twin Island Republic of Trinidad and Tobago, specifically in our sister island Tobago, the lionfish is a venomous invasive animal that's quite damaging to the coral reef. Luckily, when prepared properly, the lionfish is a delicacy in Tobago that's said to taste like grouper or snapper. You can eat it by itself or mix it with a number of foods to make a tasty combo. I want to know what those tasty combos are, Christian. Moving on to the postcard. Look at that. Thank you to listener Steve, who sent us a postcard of Ian, the Patagonian burrowing parrot. Ian lives in the Tracy Avery in Utah in the United States. And as the name suggests, burrowing parrots live in elaborate burrows that they carve out of cliff faces. I love parrots. One day I will own my parrot empire. Thank you so much to everyone who sends us messages and emails. I'm so delighted, particularly any kind of, I'm very old school, so like any letters or postcards are brilliant. We're building up a really good stamp collection too. The contact information is unexpected@bbc.co.uk, or you can WhatsApp us or send a voice note. That number is +44 330 678 3080, and the postcard address is Unexpected Elements, BBC World Service, Cardiff, CF10 4GA, in the UK. Don't go anywhere, we're going to be right back after this.
8: Hello again, it's Robbie here, back with the answer to this week's quiz. Earlier, I asked you, what is the potato's unexpected ancestor? Was it A, a tomato, B, an onion, or C, cassava? And the answer is A, a tomato. A group of scientists from the Agricultural Genomics Institute in China found that wild tomatoes that grew in the Andes crossed with another wild plant called a tuberosum, and the two began to mix their genetic material. The process formed a whole new variety of plant, producing thick, starchy underground tubers that became the potatoes that we know and love today. The potatoes inherited genes from both parent plants and thrived because of their resilience against cold winters and tough droughts, which made them favourable to farmers. So next time you're having chips with ketchup, just remember you're basically eating the distant cousins of the same plant.
0: We don't just get letters and emails from our listeners, we also get questions. And being a helpful bunch, we like to find an answer. It's time for Ask the Unexpected. And let's take a listen to this week's question.
14: Hi, I'm David from Cairns, Northern Australia. My question is this. Why is it that if I have a snooze for even 5 or 10 minutes during the course of the day, that I have terrible trouble sleeping that night? In fact, I may not sleep properly at all for the whole night just because I've had that little snooze. And why is it that some people can snooze any time and wake up and not have this issue?
0: Good question, David. Okay, to help solve David's query, We have had a look through our science directories and we've called up Professor Tang Dang Vu at Concordia University in Montreal, Canada. He explains what's going on in our bodies to make us feel sleepy in the first place.
15: Sleep pressure is a concept that explains how we regulate our sleep-wake cycle. So our propensity to sleep is depending on two main factors. The pressure for sleep, which is basically the accumulation of different chemical substances in the brain that will facilitate sleep onset and that will really reflect the need for recovery after a certain amount of wakefulness. And the second factor is your biological clock, which is basically how your sleep is regulated by the light and the day-night cycle. So this sleep pressure is very important because anything that interrupts this accumulation during the day, such as nap, will decrease this pressure to some extent. For a lot of people, 5 or 10 minutes of nap earlier during the day wouldn't make a big difference. But for some people, particularly those who have a tendency to already have sleep problems at night, this could really exacerbate them.
0: So napping in the day takes away some of that sleep pressure that builds up when you're awake, meaning that when bedtime rolls around, your body isn't quite as ready to sleep as it should be. But what about the second part of David's question? Why can some people have a snooze and still be fine at night?
15: I think it's also important to remember that if you do feel the need to nap during the day, and particularly if you feel the need to nap multiple times or for a longer period of time than 5 minutes, this may reflect some sleep disorders that make your sleep at night less refreshing. So this is why, yeah, some people can nap anytime and for any duration. Well, that can be seen as an advantage, but that can also be a reflection of maybe that your sleep is either disrupted by disorders such as sleep apnea, for example, or maybe that you don't have enough sleep at night just because you don't dedicate enough time or because you sleep less than what your brain requires.
0: Okay, this makes a lot of sense. So my flatmate, who is amazing at napping, can sleep just like that, doesn't really sleep well at night. Kai, Katie, you nappers? Maybe a brief one after too many potatoes, carb coma?
1: I mean, it's interesting what he said because I'm definitely the kind of person who sleeps very well at night. Never had trouble with that, but I'm not a napper at all. Never have been.
2: I'm the opposite. I love a nap, but if I wake up at sort of like 4 a.m., I can't get back. And I don't know as well if that's like psychological, but the other part of all of this that's interesting to me too is what about coffee? Because, you know, some people have one coffee, they're massively impacted. Others can just drink it all night and they don't even care.
0: Yeah. So I was checking with this. So I'm on a decaf tea because it's the afternoon where I am. And my learned colleague on the World Service, Claudia Hammond, told me that 10% of people are insensitive to caffeine in teas and coffees. So if you've got loved ones that will merrily drink a cup of tea just before going to bed and it doesn't seem to affect their sleep, they might be in that 10%. Thank you, David, for sending in your question. And thank you, Professor Tang Dang Vu, for the answer. And listeners, if you have any question and AI, which is causing a chip shortage, is also coming up with a shortage of decent answers for you, we're here and we can't wait to hear from you. So we've been talking about chips in this episode. So before we go, I am going to make the case for the magic potato being a secret superfood. And to help me with that, I have the extensive BBC World Service archives. So it certainly helped that last week, the food chain on the BBC World Service produced a lovely biography of the potato, which for 5 points comes from which country?
2: Peru.
0: Yay! Points to everyone. So, yes, it comes from Peru. So let's hear from biologist Julian Soto from the International Potato Centre in Lima, Peru, speaking to the host of the food chain, Ruth Alexander, about the diversity of the potato.
16: In the market, you can find around 5 different varieties. But in the nature, in the farm, you can identify around 4,000 different varieties of potato, native varieties.
0: Gosh.
16: This is a huge diversity that is not really known by the common people, especially in the market.
17: And you spend a lot of time out there in the fields with farming communities. How many varieties would a farmer typically grow?
16: Yeah, in different communities, in different farmers, you can identify from 100 to 500 varieties from each farmer.
17: Really?
16: Yeah. They can maintain a huge amount of varieties, around 500.
17: Why are farmers so committed to making this effort to grow such a wide variety of potatoes?
16: For the farmers, for the Andean farmers, potato is just not only food. Potato is part of his family. They maintain the variety that his father maintained or his grandfather maintained. So they like to maintain all this diversity they want to conserve because it's part of his culture.
17: It's personal.
16: Yeah, it's something that they say. Potato is not only food, it's part of his family.
0: Potato as part of the family is a culture that I can get behind. So we talk about the potato often in a sort of slightly dismissive tone because potatoes are thought of as an empty carb. And so it was fascinating to learn how badly this vegetable has been treated, as dietitian Candida Robello from Louisiana University explains.
18: The potato has been maligned. Potatoes don't cause weight gain and they don't cause type 2 diabetes. And actually, as a matter of fact, potatoes contain a host of nutrients, potassium and dietary fiber. The dietary fiber of the skin contributes to the overall dietary fiber content of the potato. But potatoes have a high in vitamin C, they have high potassium in magnesium, in vitamin B6. These are all contained within the flesh of the potato.
0: In fact, Professor Robello has done studies where she fed people, as a replacement for 40% of their meat or fish, she fed them either that percentage in beans or potatoes. And she saw no weight gain or glucose spike, which is, you know, repeated spikes are supposed to be something that triggers diabetes. She saw no difference between what was going on with the bean group and the potato group. Although, when you talk about the two foods, beans have this fantastic reputation as a health food that potatoes just don't have. So could potatoes, given what we've heard, could they be a single diet food that you could survive off?
18: You know, you actually could. The potato, which is surprising, has very small quantities of protein, but that protein is of a very high quality. So it is equivalent to eating soybeans or eggs, for that matter. These are high quality protein. It is very little. So if you eat a large amount of potatoes, then you would get sufficient protein.
0: Who knew? I mean, social media is currently absolutely full of people trying to put protein in everything. And I didn't know that potatoes contain protein, and I look forward to mashed potato being, you know, the new thing that protein bros chug at the gym. I remember reading once that you could, I think it was peanut butter, you could sort of get pretty much all of your nutrients from just mainly eating peanut butter. It turns out that potato is also one of those things that you can mainly live off. And, of course, the fact that you can live off just potato has caused massive problems in the past. Do either of you know what I'm referring to?
1: The Great Famine, I imagine?
0: Yes, I'm talking about the Irish potato famine of 1845, which lost the country 20-25% of the population. 1 million people died in it, and 1 to 2 million migrated out of the country. And it was all because their economy and their diet was so based on potatoes and a particular form of potato that was absolutely obliterated by this blight that came in. It was Phytophthora
1: infestans.
0: Oh, there we go. You know your baddies. So do you know where Phytophthora infestans came from?
1: Maybe from the same place as the potato?
0: Yes, I didn't know this, but so it's been a source of discussion for decades, actually, where this pathogen originated from. And there are two possible sources. One was Mexico and one was the Andes. And it was last year there was genome sequencing that strongly suggested that it was the Andes, which makes a lot of sense, right? It's the place that the potato came from, so it makes sense that that's where the potato pathogen came from too. All of which potato chat has taken us to the end of today's show, all inspired by the headline that the price of computer chips in our phones and computers are set to skyrocket. And off the back of that, we've found out about the researchers that grew a cervix on a chip. We've discovered that scientists are breeding potatoes to make them safer when fried. We've learnt that seagulls love a potato and strategies for outwitting them. And we've delved into the whale graveyard in the Indian Ocean. And of course, why some people can nap, discuss lionfish recipes, and just unveiled the magic of the potato. Kai, top fact from today?
1: Ooh, I think that gulls are kleptoparasites. First of all, the word, I just love it.
0: Yep.
1: I'm gonna call everybody in my life who wants some of my food a kleptoparasite from now on.
0: Katie, top fact.
2: I love that now I can eat potatoes in reckless abandon and know that I'm doing good things for my muscles. And I'm really pleased about the rebrand of the potato.
0: Thank you so much to my panel for today. I'm off to open a family pack of crisps, maybe the prawn cocktail ones that Kai doesn't like. And whilst I do that, thank you so much, Kai Cooper-Schmidt in Berlin, Germany.
1: Danke, Mani. Guten Appetit.
0: Danke. And also thank you, Katie Silver in Sydney, Australia.
2: Thanks, Mani.
0: I'm Marnie Chesterton. The producer was Alice Lipscomb-Southwell with Sophie Ormison, Lucy Davis and Robbie Wojciechowski. Do join us next week for more Unexpected Elements.

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1: Sean Cooney is a folk singer and songwriter, best known as one third of the award-winning singing trio, The Young'uns. 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
3: 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But the lesser-known story unfolds after dark, when temperatures stay high after sunset, an essential human need is threatened: sleep.
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5: James said the uncontrolled tongue is an indication of an undisciplined life. 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
4: 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Right now, listen along as Dr. Youssef continues his life-changing series, The 12 Evidences of Faith.
5: We're literally halfway through a series of 12 messages from the Epistle of James about 12 evidence of saving faith in our lives. And this is number 6. And I want to tell you at the outset that of all the 12, the ones we already saw, the ones we'll be seeing, I am conscious of this one the most. I am conscious of this one the most because I have made my fair share of blunders. I have said and written many things that I wish I can take back, but alas, I can't. That is why now I am constantly, not just a daily basis, several times throughout the day, I'm asking the Holy Spirit of God to control not just my tongue and my lips, but to control my thoughts. And at no more time that this is important than when I preach and teach and give advice. Sometimes I'm about called upon to give, speak a word, and I send one of those telegraphic prayers to the Lord. And same thing, control what I'm saying, control what I'm thinking. But this is really an important message to those who are involved in teaching and preaching. Now, there's an application for all of us, as I'm going to show you. But specifically, he's speaking to those who preach and teach. And my goodness, if there is a message that many of us in the pulpits need to have, is this message of controlling our tongue. Here's what he says, chapter 3, verse 1. Not many of you should presume to be teachers, my brothers. Why? He gives us the answer. We who teach, that is publicly or privately, will be judged strictly. There's a whole set of criterion by which God is going to judge those of us who teach and preach. Those who teach or preach or lead in any way, and that, by the way, includes parents, because God placed you in your home to be a leader, to lead your children, to lead your family. We must always approach that leadership role, that call of God, whether it be in the home or the church or in the business or whatever it might be, we must approach this with a sense of awe. Awe. And I tell you the reason, every time I stand up here, my knees knock, and I'm so glad you can't see them. And even though I've been 40 plus years in the ministry, they still knock every time I get up to speak. Why? Because it's very simple. The Bible is filled with examples of those who've ministered or served out of selfish ambitions, and they paid a consequence. They did not have to wait for eternity to be judged. They were judged right on the spot. In Acts chapter 5, the Bible tells us about a couple who were filled with selfish ambitions, and they dropped dead right in the church. Selfish ambitions are too common in the church. These words should be sobering to every one of us, whether we speak in public or lead by

0: by example. Having said that, I believe the Bible teaches something called holy ambition. Holy ambition is very different from selfish ambition. Holy ambition is something that God places in our hearts. Let me tell you the example of that holy ambition. Holy ambition is for servanthood, not lordship and lording it over people. Holy ambition is for self-giving, not self-gratifying. Holy ambition is for edifying others, not ourselves. Holy ambition is for being a conduit of God in serving and ministering, not exploiting God's people. Why? Because words have power, according to James. The tongue has power. In fact, verse 2, James basically said that we all, every one of us, have some issues in our lives. That's why we put it today. That we all have some issues that we're working on. I know some issues I have been working on all my Christian life. Still working on. And he said, yes, every one of us does. Bring him constantly under submission of the Holy Spirit. Constantly bring him under the blood of Jesus Christ. Constantly trying to be surrendered to him so that he may empower me to overcome. Because we have not reached perfection yet. We will one day when we get to heaven. The process of sanctification. It's day by day becoming like Christ. But James said the uncontrolled tongue is an indication of an undisciplined life. That a disciplined tongue is an indication of a consecrated life or a life that is in the process of being sanctified. In Matthew 12:37, here's what Jesus said. Listen carefully. For by your words you will be acquitted, and by your words you'll be condemned. Jesus is talking specifically about salvation. I remember a guy not long ago said to me, I don't want all this stuff about Jesus. What has he done? He basically, with his own words, he condemned himself. Nobody condemned him. He condemned himself. That's what Jesus is saying. And he is condemned unless he repents. What you and I say with our mouths is very important. In fact, I can tell you that I personally pray Psalm 141:3 several times a day. Not just once, several times a day. Set a guard over my mouth, O Lord. Keep watch over the door of my lips. I do this whether I'm speaking to a large group or a small group or I'm speaking to one person, giving advice. That's my telegraphic prayer. And James here is very anxious for us to understand the power of the tongue. Because there was an oral society, everything was transmitted by the tongue. But I would have to, and I don't think I'm doing violation to the text, we have to say written words. Because, oh my goodness, I have written some words that I equally wish that I could take back. But I do apologize when I'm under conviction. And in order to press this point home, he uses several metaphors about the tongue. He said, the tongue is like the bit in the horse's mouth. It's a small thing in comparison to the horse. It's like the rudder in a ship. Remember back then, all their ships were wind-driven. They were sail ships. Both the rudder and the bit are small implements in comparison to the object that they guide or lead or drive. He said, just like the bit moves the horse to where you want it to go, right or left, just as the rudder moves the ship, so is the tongue. Amen. Moves a person. What is James saying? Listen carefully, please. He is saying that the words of our mouth can spew out hate or words of love. That we can use it to curse and cause affliction, or we can bring words of healing. Amen. We can use it to share the love of Christ with someone, or we can use it to turn somebody off the gospel of Jesus Christ. In fact, I know I'm safe in saying that this is the most common sin among Christians, an untamed tongue. But James is not even finished yet with these metaphors. He's piling them one after another. Why? to intensify the image of the destructive power that can be for the tongue. Verse 5. Consider what a great forest is set on fire by a small spark. I think we all have seen out west in California thousands and thousands and thousands of acres that literally charred, burned. Spark. Just a spark. Verse 5. What a great forest is set on fire by a small spark. It moves and it leaves nothing in its wake. All charred rubble and ashes. That's all you see when the bushfire is over. James is not exaggerating here. He really is not. He is saying an untamed tongue, that uncontrolled tongue, undisciplined, spiritually speaking, tongue, can be like that spark that ignites a bushfire, a firestorm, that torching everything in its path. Before I get carried away, I want to summarize to you five ways in which a tongue can sit ablaze and things on fire. The first one, that the tongue can ignite the fire through gossip. Through gossip. Oh, we excuse gossip as kind of one of those minor things and harmless pastime. But Romans chapter 1, verse 29, the Apostle Paul lists gossip along with the list of many evils, including malice and strife and deceit and even murder. It's in the list. In 1 Timothy 5, 13, Paul said, idlers, gossipers, and busybodies are dangerous for a church. Listen to me. Our lower nature, the old nature that has not been sanctified yet. We love this stuff, and we love to spread it. Move it out. Why do our lower nature love this stuff? Because it makes us feel important. It really does. It makes us feel that we are in the know. It makes us feel puffed up. We know something. Here's how we go about it. You know, I don't know all the details about such or such. I don't really have all the facts about such or such. Or I don't know whether it's true or not, but rumor has it. Oh, my goodness. Rumor has it. Doesn't matter who gets hurt in the process. Rumor has it. If you've ever been a victim of malicious gossip, you'll understand exactly what James is saying here. I want you to hear me right. The best way to neutralize gossip is to stop it in its tracks. In Matthew 18, 15 to 20, the Lord Jesus gives us the manual. It is the manual of how to go about in order to stop gossip dead in its tracks. The second thing, the tongue can ignite a fire of profanity, obscenity. Ephesians 4, 29 and following, Paul said, do not let any unwholesome talk come out of your mouth. Any unwholesome talk. Somebody said, Michael, we don't understand. He or she provoked me to it. You don't understand. He or she drove me to it. Nobody can force you to do anything you don't want to do. God gave us the power of the tongue for one reason, and that's to build one another up, to communicate grace to one another. Uplift one another. The third thing the tongue can ignite a fire through utterance of lies or insinuations. What mechanism did Satan use in order to cause Adam and Eve to fall in the Garden of Eden? Lie. He used a lie. That's the mechanism he used. It was a lie. And knowingly or unknowingly, when people tell lies, they can destroy lives, they can destroy families, and they can destroy churches. Lying is not only prohibited in the ninth commandment, but if you listen to Proverbs 6:16 says, listen carefully, there are six things the Lord hates, sevens that are detestable to him, haughty eyes and lying tongue. A man who stirs up dissension among brothers. You say, what's an insinuation? What's an innuendo? They are equally perverse as lying. Listen carefully. It is an indirect remark that intends to suggest something that is disparaging, something that is derogatory about someone. It is planting of a destructive idea without coming out and stating it plainly. Here's what the scientists call it. They call insinuation a passive, aggressive, verbal violence. I mean, I really say, well, what does it mean for a simple guy like me? Listen carefully, I'm going to tell you. It means that an individual tries to hurt another that's aggressive, yet without being caught in so doing. That's passive. That's the passive part. Listen to me. That does not mean, this is very important, that we should not speak the truth about issues and about people. You heard me enough. I talk about false teachers all the time. I mean, there is nothing wrong speaking the truth, warning people, if we know the facts. The fourth thing the tongue ignites a fire is by magnifying the faults of others. There are some people who really think, they genuinely think, that they can build themselves up by putting somebody down. Actually, it backfires every time. Trust me. In all criticism, and I know probably every one of us been a recipient of some of those at some point. Your colleague at work, friend in business, somebody somewhere criticized you. Home, member of the family. But I want to tell you that in all criticism, there is an unmistakable assumption. Do you know what it is? Some of you probably guessed it. I could do a better job than that person that I'm criticizing can. It's just an assumption. How do you use my tongue for righteousness? Is to use it to build up others. Build them up. Build them up. Those who have saving faith show the evidence of it by encouraging people, lifting people up, motivating them. Number five, the tongue ignites a fire, not only by words spoken, but the way the tone of those words are uttered. Now that's important. The tone of voice can either intensify our words or cancel out their meaning altogether. And beloved, let me tell you something. I catch myself doing that a lot. I catch myself many times using the wrong tone, and then I stop at the moment. I say, let me rephrase that. I'm not really rephrasing it. I'm just changing the tone because I immediately recognize that that tone was not very good, was not honoring to God, and I change it immediately. How can we discipline the tongue? Oh, my goodness. If anything like me, you say, man, that's hard. Yes, but it's not impossible. Nothing's impossible with God. Question. Can I simply choose to control my tongue? Can I do it? Can my sheer willpower put an end to any of these bad habits that we talked about here, the five things, whether it be gossip or swearing and lying or fault-finding or causing hurt or division, whatever it is? Can we self-will it? You know what James's answer would be? No. No, you can't. Look at verse 7. All kinds of animals, birds, reptiles, and creatures of the sea are being tamed and are being tamed. Verse 8. But no man can tame the tongue. This is downright depressing. It is depressing. But listen, it gets worse. It really does. It gets worse. The tongue is a restless evil full of deadly poison. Even now, with all of our advanced science and technology, even now with all, well, we can send a man to the moon, or we can send a ship to Mars and control it from the earth, and all of that stuff, we still can't control the tongue. Do you know why? Because we can't control the heart. That's why. And that's why our words are one moment praising God, and another moment we are doing things that are dishonoring to God's word. So, James' conclusion is this. The problem is not so much the tongue, although he focused on it. It's the spring. It's the well. And if the spring is taken care of, whether it's got sweet water or poison water, is going to show up in the tongue. And that's what he's trying to tell us here. And so James' conclusion, take care of the problem, the root of it, the spring, the heart, the tongue will take care of itself. And that is why he goes on to say, my brothers, this should not be. What is he saying? He is saying, what you cannot do, the Holy Spirit can do in you. What you cannot control, the Holy Spirit can control within you. What you cannot tame, the Holy Spirit can tame for you. He can control the heart, and when the heart is under His submission, when the heart is yielded to Him, the tongue will praise God, will bless people, will encourage people, will uplift people. Amen. And not just once or twice, but all day long. Amen. Beloved, I know many of you have experienced the power of the Holy Spirit working in you, as I have, in areas that by nature we could not change. He changed in us. How does the Holy Spirit empower us to overcome lots of stuff? I will never understand until I get to heaven, but He does. But I said in the last message that if I need a surgery, if I place myself in the trustworthiness of a surgeon and lay myself bare at that table, be cut on, how much more should I lay myself bare on the table of the chief surgeon who loves us so, who never hurts us? He only does whatever He does, even it may appear as hurt, but it's for good, for the good. Trust Him to examine your life on a daily basis and transform your life, because He can and He will. When you give Him control of your heart, the tongue is going to follow, and the tongue is going to be filled with praise and with joy, with affirmation, with encouragement, with uplifting words, and with thanksgiving.
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9: There's a man in the Old Testament with a name quite tough to pronounce. 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Hi, I'm Clayton Bjellin, and today on Insight for Living, Chuck Swindoll says his story is actually our story. Because grace isn't God helping those who help themselves, it's God seeking out the helpless, the sinful, the enemy, meeting us with arms wide open. Today's message on grace is part of Chuck's 12-part series called How Great is Our God.
10: Today on The Grace of God, we're going to look at Mephibosheth. 2 Samuel chapter 9. David has come to the throne. His predecessor, King Saul, has died. The family of Saul have fled away, though David exterminated none of them. But when Saul died, Ziba, his servant, as well as a nurse who was helping with the children, took up this little boy, Mephibosheth, and ran for their lives to hide. In the running, she dropped him, and he was crippled in both his feet. Now, that's the background of the story, Mephibosheth, here in 2 Samuel 9. And David is now in his palace. And David, as he's sitting and musing, remembers a promise. Before his dear friend Jonathan died in the same battle as Saul, his father had died in, David promised Jonathan he would take care of his family. Jonathan said, just make that covenant with me. And David said, I promise. Suddenly the promise comes back to his mind and he thinks, I've got to make that promise good. Because of his relationship with his friend Jonathan and Jonathan's father Saul, King David initiates an act of grace. Look at it. So David said, is there yet anyone left of the house of Saul that I may show him kindness for Jonathan's sake? Think of grace, grace, grace. God's treatment, sovereign, free, sovereign favor to the ill-deserved. Is there anyone to whom I might show free, sovereign favor? So he meets a man named Ziba, who is from the house of Saul, and Ziba said, I know where there is one, and I'm just a servant, but verse 3 concludes, there's still a son of Jonathan, but David, he's a cripple. He's disabled. It's a sensitive point, but we need to stay here at the text long enough for you to feel it. What's Ziba thinking? David, look around. This is a place for the brightest and the best. You need those with high SAT scores. You need those with IQs that are almost off the chart. You need the tall and handsome and bronze from the sun. You need warriors. This fellow I have in mind is he's crippled in both feet. By the way, Ziba overlooked one word that David used. Is there anyone? Is that good or what? Sometimes I'm in my study and I'll go, is that good or what? And I just kind of, nobody's around. So I say, yeah, that's good. Yeah. This is one of those moments. Is there anyone? Put your name there. I put mine there. Is there anybody, Ziba, that I can show grace to? I'm doing it for Jonathan. I'm not handing out a life achievement award. This is about grace. Ziba didn't get it. Well, there's a fellow who's crippled on both his feet. Don't you love David's response? Where is he? He doesn't say, now, you think he'll ever get better? Or does he like walk with crutches? Or can he get around without somebody being there to help him? You and I do that because we're sinful and proud. And we're not disabled, we think. We're all disabled. That's where I'm going. I just can't wait to get there, so I'm going to tell you the end of it before I get there. We're all disabled. I mean, the king says, where is he? Well, he's living in Lodabar. It's a little ambiguous, by the way, in the Hebrew. It's hard to trace what that word means. Geographical locations often had etymologies that were interesting and symbolic. The word lo in Hebrew always means no or not, but dabar, debatable. Some suggest it means pasture, as in no pasture land, a barren place. He's living in the wilderness. I like the one that seems a little more reliable. He's living in a no place. We would say the ghetto. The dump. You can't use it nowadays. There's a place named a dump here where you buy things, but forget that. That fouled up my illustration all of a sudden. I realize it. But the kind of dump you thought of when you were kids, okay? He lives in the ghetto. He's a nothing, living in a no place. A friend of mine said I was so far out in the country, we had to go toward town to hunt. That's where Mephibosheth was living. David, the guy's a nobody, living nowhere. And David says, go get him. You know why? Because it's grace. That's why he didn't miss you or me. You're getting it, aren't you? There are times it overwhelms me. It literally overwhelms me that he would choose me. I'm so in this story, I can hardly believe it. Analogy number one, write it down. David, out of sheer grace, extended his love to a nobody. Just as God, in sheer grace, extended it to you and me. Where is he? Go get him. Okay, now the story gets really good. Okay, says Ziba, we'll go get him. Verse 5. The king sent and brought him from the house of Maker, the son of Ammiel, from no place. You imagine Mephibosheth? Mephibosheth, we know you're in there. Mephibosheth! He sees the horses outside. He sees the chariot that's come from the king's palace. What are they going to do? What would you think? They're going to kill me. The nurse who had carried him and dropped him when she was running from the new king, and he became lame on both his feet, she's now nervous. But you can't hold back the king's guard. The door bolts open. The king wants to see you, Mephibosheth. And he pulls his crutches under his arms and plump, scrape, clomp, scrape. They help him into the chariot. Second analogy. Write it down. Just as David sought and found this undeserving man, so God sought and found us. David said, "Where is he?" And he sent people to find him. Verse 5, and they found him just as God found you and God found me. He pursued us. He, in the words of a poet, set the hounds of heaven against us. You remember their bark? Remember when they were nipping at your heels? Remember when you thought you could outrun him or outfox him? No one said, "Mephibosheth, clean yourself up. Take a shower. You're getting ready to go before the king. Come now, just as you are. Come on, Mephibosheth." So with gentleness, they take him to the chariot. He's never in his life been in a chariot. There's a wonderful story of how they rescued the Jews over in Israel. The Jews had come from Africa, and they had never seen any place but where they were living. And to preserve their lives, Israel flew planes in and picked up these dear people, these Africans. And they put them on the plane for the first time in their life. They're sitting on the plane. They take off. Can you imagine? Whoa! And then they land them in Israel, free. Free. How gracious of that country. How gracious of David. How gracious of our God to take us from the ghetto of our existence and put us on his chariot. Now he stands before the king. Can you imagine how scared he must have been? Verse 6, Mephibosheth, the son of Jonathan, son of Saul, came to David and fell on his face and prostrated himself. That means he fell on his face down, belly touching the floor, absolutely flat, prostrated before the king. David said, "Mephibosheth," he said, "here is your servant." He's probably thinking it's curtains. And David says to him, verse 7, "Do not fear. Do not fear. I will surely show chesed to you. I will show grace to you for the sake of your father Jonathan." How good did that sound? About like when you heard it? Don't fear. I didn't die to ruin your life. I died to rescue you. Here's the third analogy. As David restored this man to a place of honor, God has done that for us. If he would give us what we deserve, you don't even want to know what the place looks like. We'd give new meaning to the word ghetto. There would be breath taken from your lungs before you could take a third or fourth deep breath. But God doesn't do that. He restores us to a place of honor. How great of him. That's called grace. And don't you love this? Verse 7 continues, "And will restore to you all the land of your grandfather Saul, and you shall eat at my table regularly." Meaning what? He's adopting him. Fourth analogy. As David adopted Mephibosheth from this place of emptiness, so God has adopted us into his forever family. Now you're mine. Don't you know if Mephibosheth must have thought, if not said, look, King David, look at me. Look at me. There are thousands of others you could choose. Look at me. I love the humility of Mephibosheth. He just bows before the king and bows before. There is no pride. There is only amazement. And David says, now you're mine. Now you're under my care. You're not going to drop in for a snack once a month. You're one of my own. There's a chair for you. There's a place for you. He tells Ziba all about it, says we're going to set this up so that his land will be his. Saul's land will be brought to his grandson. It's all going to work out great. Ziba says, yes, sir, we'll do it that way. Verse 11, so Mephibosheth ate at David's table as one of the king's sons. Pause and think. One of the king's sons sat alongside Solomon. Sat alongside Absalom, who, by the way, was handsome from the crown of his head to the sole of his feet. Sat alongside Tamar, Absalom's blood sister. Kileab, probably Joab, came in for a meal rather often. The chair's empty. They wait for him to come. The dinner bell rings. Everybody's at the table. Chomp, scrape, chomp, scrape. Chomp, scrape, and the tablecloth covered his feet. That's also a great thought. And I said in my study, ooh, that's good. And there was nobody around to say that is good. The tablecloth covered his feet. How good is that? Surrounded by this royalty and this nobody from nowhere is sitting at the king's table. That brings us to the fifth. Mephibosheth's disability was a constant reminder of the king's grace. Just as Mephibosheth's disability was a constant reminder of the king's grace, so our disabilities remind us of that. Our failures, our faults, our times of coming up short. I mean, we're still undeserving. We're still insufficient and weak. And in spite of all of that, we're one of his. We've been adopted and we eat regularly at the king's table. How's the meal this morning? You're feasting at his table. But you don't need to be here to feast. You can feast at his table tomorrow afternoon or late tonight or next Saturday morning. His word is open. And truth flows like great food from a banquet hall. How gracious of our God. I love it that he says you will be, verse 11, you will eat as one of the king's sons. The end of that verse, look at that. Mephibosheth ate at David's table as one of the king's sons. By the way, he wasn't instantly healed. He was never healed. Take note of that. People have the idea that they'll bargain with God. They'll come to God if he'll heal them. You're never going to be healed of sin. We're forgiven of sin, but we're never told we're healed of sin. Oh, that comes when we move into eternity. When we die, the sin thing is over. Until then, we've got the disability. Number six. When he sat at the king's table, there was no status or rank in the family. They were all the king's sons and daughters. You want a great thought? They're sitting at the supper table, and David says to Mephibosheth, why don't you ask the blessing? Probably would be nothing but weeping. Oh God, how gracious you are to find me when I wasn't even looking and to give me a place at the table of the king. Another great thought, someday we'll be at a table like that. And nobody will say, hey, that's Apostle Paul's seat. Don't sit there. Right, that's Peter's seat. Don't you know that the pecking order? Paul, Peter. That's James' seat. That's Martin Luther's seat. You sit down at the table? Sit down, Brother Martin. There's a stool over there. He'd sit right down. Or some great church father, or some great author you've read, or some great singer of yesteryear. Or your mom or daddy. Somebody who meant the world to you. They're waiting for you at the table. Final thought. You know how we'll often say, there's an old saying, when you see someone that's in trouble, there but for the grace of God go I. When I think of Mephibosheth, I think there because of the grace of God go I. Why? Because we are all disabled. May God never let us forget Mephibosheth. And every time you are with someone disabled, think of Mephibosheth. There will be no place for impatience, misunderstanding, expectations they can't keep up. You wait for them. You encourage them. You love them. You show grace to them. Just like Corrie ten Boom when she shook his hand. Let's bow our hearts together. How great of the King to reach out to one who really was undeserving. How great of God to send his Son for you. And for all of us, lame, awkward, backward, broken, inconsistent, unloving, unkind, impatient, profane, vile. But we have a place at the table. Your chair is empty if you've never trusted Christ, and today's the day to reserve your spot. I urge you to do that. Thank you, Father, that in the shattered condition of both mind and body, this man was found. And his lameness and awkwardness never turned the King away. How great is our God. How full of grace. Forgive us for even the moment of pride or arrogance or impatience. And remind us, Lord, in our load of our existence, that you have graciously chosen us to be yours. Father, thank you for your grace to us and your mercy that is new every morning. Thank you for loving us, even though we are by nature forever helpless, sinful, rebellious. Thank you for looking through and beyond all of that, and by your grace, choosing us and using us. How humbled we are today to acknowledge that we identify best with Mephibosheth in the story. Keep us from ever forgetting that.
9: David didn't search for the brightest, the strongest, or the most deserving. 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And grace found a nobody in a no-name place, lame, forgotten, afraid, and seated him at the King's table as one of his own sons. That's the gospel in a story. And if today's message stirred something in you, Chuck Swindoll's Bible study tools will help you go deeper into the grace that found you. This bundle includes the Searching the Scriptures Bible Study Workbook, the full-length biography of Esther written by Chuck, and the complete collection of 12 sermons on CD. 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Chuck.
11: The first Monday in July 1979, that's when Insight for Living aired its very first radio program. I had no idea what was beginning that day. None. If someone had pulled back the curtain and shown me what God was about to do, I'm not sure my heart could have held the thrill. We were naive. We were stepping out in faith with a national program, and frankly, we had no business being that bold, but we were. And we did, and men and women responded in droves. Not because we were clever, not because we had some sophisticated strategy or a slick marketing plan. They responded because we heralded the only thing that has ever actually changed a human heart, the cross we proclaim. Nearly five decades later, nothing has changed. Not one thing that matters. Yes, the reach has grown. The platforms have multiplied. We go places now that would have seemed like science fiction in 1979. Into phones, into earbuds, into languages and nations we could never have imagined on that first Monday morning. but the message, identical. It's the cross, always the cross. Look around at the world around you, bodies failing, relationships fractured, public discourse that sounds more like a brawl than a conversation, pain in every direction. And right in the middle of all of it, we get to be dispensers of truth, God's truth, the kind that doesn't shift with the headlines or bend with the culture. That's an extraordinary privilege. As we approach June 30th, nearly 46 years after that very first broadcast, I want to invite you to join what God is already doing. Insight for Living carries the light into dark corners we haven't even reached yet. From our very first day until now, let's keep going together.
9: 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I'm Clayton Bjellin. 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

on Vision Australia Radio. Welcome to Letters to the Editor from The Advertiser, The Australian and The Northern Territory News for Friday, the 19th of June. I'm Rosemary Wong and I'll be reading letters for you today. We start off today's letters with a letter from Bruce Hamilton of Valley View, serious about governing. Pauline Hanson made one thing very clear in her speech at the National Press Club by outlining her party's platform and the targeted changes One Nation will undertake. She is serious about governing, referencing No One Escapes Hanson's Wrath, The Advertiser, 18th of June. The Labor and Liberal parties have played politics for years, completely forgetting they were elected to govern. Parliament has become a hate-filled cauldron full of bullies and egotists playing political point-scoring games, which does nothing for the people of Australia. They are giving us a debt that has moved us away from being the lucky country and closer to becoming a third-world nation. Pandering to minorities and religious groups has eroded the Aussie notion of a fair go. The major parties have created a bureaucracy filled with enough red tape and definitions that make trying to achieve anything impossible, as you need lawyers and court cases to sort out the mess. How can businesses and people get things done in a timely fashion? I might not agree with all Hanson's policies, but they sound better than the poly-speak we get from the spin doctors. And our next letter is by Ronald Tuckwell of Holyton. Trump clone. Pauline Hanson's appearance at the National Press Club, referencing No One Escapes Hanson's Wrath, The Advertiser, 18th of June, revealed with astonishing clarity what I had long been thinking. Hanson is the Australian clone of Donald Trump. The same ignorance of reality, the same lack of understanding of the realities of running a country, the same bigotry and the same hatred of journalists, particularly those who dare to criticise her. Notice how she took to one journalist who had the temerity to call her out. The pattern of the emergence of Trump in the US is being revealed in Australia. I do not wish to live in a country with this woman as my prime minister. I just pray that the voters of Australia are more open and intelligent than those of the US. And our next letter is headed Full On Rant. And this letter is by Chris Dallas of Kilkenny. Watching Pauline Hanson mimic Donald Trump at the National Press Club was excruciating. Her speech was nothing more than a rant punctuated by misinformation and misrepresentations, followed by her answering questions from the assembled media using tactics straight out of the Trump playbook. She attacked a journalist for asking a legitimate, if uncomfortable, question, and then promised to throw another journalist out of work when she abolishes the network she works for, referencing No One Escapes Hanson's Wrath, The Advertiser, 18th of June. It is beyond belief that anyone could seriously contemplate voting for Hanson. We are a great multicultural country that is the envy of the world, not a clone of the United States, and must never become so. And our next letter is by Colin Fraser of Shido Park, Populist Pipe Dream. The attention being given to One Nation and Pauline Hanson is only serving to give her extremist ideas a legitimacy that should be dismissed and scorned, referencing No One Escapes Hanson's Wrath, The Advertiser, 18th of June. We pride ourselves on being the country of the fair go, but what fairness is One Nation offering? None whatsoever. Immigration is a problem? No, it's our neglect of basic necessities that is the problem. For example, our education system aims to get as many students into university as it can. Recent evidence suggests it is turning teen boys off education altogether. Yes, we need doctors, dentists and other professionals, but we also need carpenters, builders and other tradies. One Nation would embed that neglect and refuse to do anything to repair the underlying problem. Reading between the lines of Hanson's comments presents an unrealistic view of this country. The promotion of an Australia that only exists in populist dreams is an insecure path I suggest we need to avoid. And last letter of this page of The Advertiser is by John Higgins of Kingston, Southeast, Not Anti-Immigration. Many are taking Pauline Hanson's comments on multiculturalism out of context.
One Nation is not against immigration. The immigration story is one of our great success. However, there does need to be a more considered and selective approach. People invited to join our country need to fit in with Australian life. I believe Australians do not want to be directed by immigrants on law or religion, or to have conflicts from the other side of the world introduced to our shores. The story is simple and some want to politicise, but we do need to do much better with the numbers and only have those who can and wish to assimilate and obey the laws of our country, not from elsewhere. And also, the bottom of this page is text talk from Valley Viewer. I agree with everything Pauline Hanson said at the National Press Club and believe quiet mainstream Aussies do too. Multiculturalism is divisive, not unifying. And from Jay O'Leary of Woodville, Pauline Hanson is not for the working class people living in Australia as she says she is. She's only for dividing our nation. I thought the coalition was bad, but One Nation is worse after hearing Hanson speaking at the National Press Club. And GT has written, after watching Pauline Hanson speak at the National Press Club, is a female version of Donald Trump what this nation really needs? And from Keith, what is wrong with our government wasting time addressing issues relating to who is a mother and who is a father? How can a male be a mother or how can a female father a child? And from BJH, abortion rights only reflect the rights of half the people involved. How can the orange ribbon wearers be proud of that? Now we move on to general letters from the Advertiser. And our first one here is by Rob Royal of Clare, Pauline's Policies. Pauline Hanson's National Press Club address, referencing No One Escapes Hanson's Wrath, the Advertiser, 18th of June, confirmed to me that there is no grassroots committee-based policy formulation in One Nation. It's her personal platform. She believes that following Donald Trump's approach is a winner. She belittles those who disagree or question her, just like Trump. Journalists who question or scrutinise her actions / policy are belittled and barred from interviews. The same applies to, in quotes, unfriendly media, whether print, TV or digital.

contribution made by Afghan cameleers in opening up the outback Australia in the 1800s? Does it wipe out the contribution of the Chinese in the 1800s in the goldfields? Does it ignore the incredible legacy of the Italians and Greeks post-World War II, or the Vietnamese or Indians in more recent times? Does it also mean that we stop having Cornish festivals, Glendy and Chinese New Year celebrations? Do we end up having a single national cuisine and wipe out the great variety of cuisines we are blessed with these days? I wonder what One Nation leader in SA, Corey Bernardi, thinks of having his Italian heritage stopped from being celebrated. And as for the industry announcements, they seem more about supporting the big end of town and her rich billionaire benefactors instead of ordinary Australians that she says she supports. Think carefully, ordinary Australians. And the next letter is headed ABC for All, and this is by Margaret Dingle of Norwood. Pauline Hanson's proposal to make the ABC subscription only for people in capital cities, referencing No One Escapes Hanson's Wrath, the Advertiser, 18th of June, is outrageous. The ABC is for everyone, even though people in capital cities have the choice of watching or listening to other outlets. The ABC is, according to its charter, obliged to report objectively. If it is failing to do this, a parliamentary inquiry could be justified, but it should be retained as a free-to-air broadcaster available to everybody. The ABC is the national broadcaster. If it is not doing its job properly, we need to look at how it can, not launch a vendetta against it. And the next letter is headed Degrading Speech by Des Kemp of Port Hughes. On reading the favourable comments, referencing letters 18th of June, and after watching Pauline Hanson giving degrading and abusive comments to a respected journalist at her National Press Club address, I am amazed she has the following she has. She degraded our multicultural citizens who have worked hard to contribute to this beautiful country. We are currently living in difficult economic times, and there are people hurting with day-to-day problems. But those of us who lived through the recession of the 1980s and 1990s suffered, I consider, far worse economic times with interest rates at 18%. We survived then and we will survive now, but we don't need Hanson's One Nation to be a driving political force for us. And the next letter is by A. Phillips of Craigburn Farm, Not Black and White. I was gobsmacked to read Mike O'Connor's column, referencing the vibe of the thing is why Australians are so fed up, the Advertiser, 16th of June, and to find that we have a First Nations ambassador with a four-year budget of $13.6 million and 10 staff. Rubbing salt into the wound, they are apparently being given a further $250,000 for consultants to advise, in quotes, on a strategy for a First Nations approach to foreign policy. End quotes. Do we not already have a Minister for Aboriginal Affairs? Do we not have a Foreign Minister to advise us on foreign affairs? There seems to be a concerted effort by the government to divide us into two separate nations. I'm sure Pauline Hanson can add this to her action list. And the last letter from the Advertiser is by Terry Connolly of Henley Beach, Climate Evidence. The suggestion that there is nothing to worry about regarding climate change because, in quotes, the seasons come and go, referencing seasonal changes, letters 18th of June, was certainly enlightening. For years, climate scientists, meteorologists, environmental experts around the world have been warning that climate change is real and that its impacts are becoming increasingly evident. This is supported by decades of research, data collection, and peer-reviewed scientific evidence. Yet apparently all of that can now be set aside because the seasons come and go. It is reassuring to know that the overwhelming consensus of the scientific community can be dismissed so easily. There was I thinking that rising global temperatures, more frequent extreme weather events, changing rainfall patterns, and record-breaking heat waves might be worth paying attention to. Clearly, I have been looking at the wrong evidence. While seasons will always come and go, they are increasingly behaving differently,
from those experienced by past generations.

generations. That is precisely what the science has been telling us. Ignoring the evidence does not make the problem disappear. Now we turn to the Northern Territory News, the Your Say column, and we have two letters for you today. The first one is by Dale, bombed out on this one. I use Bombing Road / Stuart Highway intersection probably 10 times a day. Who is the bright spark who designed the sequence of these lights? Sack that person, they are a mess. Why do you need a right-hand turn light to turn from Stuart Highway into Bombing Road? Why don't you put a turn left at any time when safe to do so from Bombing Road onto Stuart Highway? Do you really need a red arrow to control cars turning left onto the Stuart Highway from Bombing Road? Traffic lights are installed to control the safe flow of traffic, not to piss people off. Believe me, you are pissing people off. How about having a think before you install these lights? I do understand there is going to be more traffic flowing into the RAAF base, but have a think about the tax-paying residents who pay your wages. And from Jill May of Forestdale, congrats, Pauline. Congratulations to Pauline Hanson, you're definitely PM material, way above the competition. We have lived through 17 PMs and you would equal the best in your words and your vision for Australia's future. We are proud of you. The stamina you have shown through all adversity has been a great example for young people to follow. You told the truth in your maiden speech and reaffirmed it today. Australia would be a far, far better off had they listened to you long ago. Just because others disagree doesn't make them right. They are still wrong and blind to reality. When Minister Al Grasby in 1973 introduced multiculturalism, we said he was wrong and that it would create enclaves funding people not to assimilate, as Pauline could clearly see also, and spoke of the results leading to anti-Australian fanatical enclaves. Australia is made of people from 138 different countries who came here to become Australians, learn our language and traditions and culture. They married into our families and became the best mates and helped make Australia one of the greatest countries on earth until Albo and his mob started to destroy it with incompatible migration. We hope Pauline has woken the people up to the need for a new direction for Australia, locking in our traditions and respect for each other, our national identity and our flag. On Vision Australia Radio, you're listening to Letters to the Editor from The Advertiser, The Australian and The Northern Territory News for Friday the 19th of June. And now we move on to letters from The Australian. Our talking point subject today, straight-talking Hanson's bandwagon gathers momentum. Our first letter here is by Trevor Farrant of Hackney in South Australia. If most Australians had seen Pauline Hanson's appearance at the National Press Club, she would romp into government. She stepped into the lion's den of hostile media with none of the evasions and platitudes we've seen from Anthony Albanese and Angus Taylor. I was sceptical, and she's certainly no orator, but most of what she said embodied the plain common sense that voters are hungry for. Come question time, she shone. She slapped down the predictable gotchas, even earning laughter and applause, and was surprisingly across every policy issue raised. You're free to disagree with her, but you know where she stands. She's thrown the gauntlet down to the major parties, and democracy can only be the winner. And the next letter is by Augusta Monroe of Dural in New South Wales. Pauline Hanson's speech truly showed her thinking and the direction in which she would try to take this country if elected. I have no desire to see workers' rights rolled back. It seems like a rerun of John Howard's policies, which ended with him being voted out. For people who have fought hard for many years to achieve things such as maternity and paternity leave, her policies would be a huge blow. Hanson seems to think childcare is wasted money, calling workers lazy when the majority of whom work very hard, with some in more than one job, is not the way to encourage anyone. Another major concern is her idea of dismantling SBS completely and downgrading the ABC. Clamping down on migration and multiculturalism will not solve any problems.
In the past, it has been business owners who have called for more migrant workers, and they are the very part of the electorate that supports Liberals and right-wing policies. None of these ideas is conducive to people working better, building more housing and contributing to the wealth of the country. And the next letter is by Marissa Di Giacomo of Beaumaris in Victoria. How can working class Aussies believe Pauline Hanson when she says she represents their concerns? In her press club speech, she clearly spoke against minimum wage increases and childcare subsidies, which would affect working class Australians. Is she really listening to Aussie battlers, as she claims she does? And from Riley Brown of Bondi Beach in New South Wales, I think the One Nation leader surprised those in attendance and the entire media generally. She covered all her priorities. Her speech reaffirmed her values and principles, telling the Australian public what she believes in. Pauline Hanson enhanced her reputation as an alternative to the Labor, Liberal, National and Greens parties. And from John George of Kingsley in WA, after Pauline Hanson's address to the National Press Club, we should expect her voter support to increase, not decrease. She may have lacked polish in delivery, but she hit hard and convincingly on key issues. While she may not have been able to provide the details on some subjects, she was on the money with her intentions related to immigration in the broader sense, on nation, national identity, cost of living, living standards and self-sufficiency. And our next letter is by John McLeod of Sunshine Coast in Queensland. The Liberals have had a quarter of a century to embrace Pauline Hanson's popular policies, but have fallen at the hurdle each time. It is not too late. The key is to restore the Liberal Party to the centre-right, purge it of wets, stop being Labour-light, and embrace the kind of policies Conservative voters want and which Hanson articulates. Get on board or get out of the way. And now we move on to general letters from The Australian. Our first one here is headed, Socialist Leaders Punish Wealthy, Create Nation of Welfare Dependents. And this letter is by Sally Graham of Malvern in Victoria. Why are so many people getting into a twist about Anthony Albanese and Co's new, in quotes, tax plans? We live in a socialist country and taking money from savers and spending it on non-savers is what socialists do. Their actions are quite logical. They believe it is unfair that some people are better off than others. Unfortunately, any money raised eventually gets soaked up by the organisations empowered to redistribute it. Even if the politicians get booted out of their extremely expensive playpen, they will be better off than most unemployed, thanks to the taxpayers. And the next letter is by P. Beadle of Ipswich in Queensland. Indicators of a healthy economy and, in particular, productivity and welfare dependence continue to worsen while the government thinks a debt of $1 trillion is okay, a debt that equates to around $35,000 for every man, woman and child in Australia. Referencing rates on hold as welfare rises in sluggish economy, editorial 17th of June. Call that a good set of numbers? According to numbers released recently, the government now presides over a welfare system that fully or partially supports more than half the population. Young people in particular are a large part of this swelling group as they become disenchanted with their perceived lack of opportunity, aided and abetted by a generous welfare system. Other performance areas too are of great concern. NDIS, union thuggery, health, defence, the judiciary, foreign affairs, homelessness, immigration. The list goes on. It's time to wake up, Australia. And Neil Bark of Ringwood North in Victoria is the author of this next letter, headed Unhealthy Rebate Shift. Your article, Rebate Reform to Hit Elderly Poor Hardest, referencing 17th of June, is correct. Under the present proposal, those over 65 will lose the rebate on health insurance. Because they have limited income, it will make the difference between keeping an adequate hospital cover for their needs or downgrading and possibly ditching private health insurance.
I personally know that it will be a stretch to continue full health cover, a choice I've made for over 50 years, although I have some limited income above what is current pension amount. I have observed over the past 20 years the practice of many pensioners and low-income earners. Their one luxury, in quotes, is to have full private health cover for that rainy day near the end of their life when they know they would likely use it for hospitalisation. And the next letter is headed Good Money After Bad, and this letter is by Roger Dace of Greenway in the ACT. Every year, Australia spends roughly $30 to $35 billion on Indigenous-specific programs, mainstream programs used disproportionately by Indigenous Australians and state/territory Indigenous-specific spending, referencing Indigenous Spending, a Black Hole, Price, 17th of June. I believe that the majority of non-Indigenous Australians support the aims of this expenditure, but our support is being threatened by poor outcomes year after year. There seems to be an institutional belief that spending more money will solve problems and that because of, in quotes, Aboriginal sensitivities, we must close our eyes to blatant administrative incompetence and poorly designed goals, which would never be acceptable for non-Indigenous welfare programs. If there was ever a case for a Royal Commission, this should be at the top of the list to examine the causes of Indigenous disadvantage, offer practical solutions, and stop throwing good money after bad. We seem to have tried every other option. And our next letter is by Alan Henshaw of Toodye in WA, headed Aimless, War Not Over. When I completed RAF Staff College, we were taught that the single most important, in quotes, rule of war was selection and maintenance of the aim. What is it you are out to achieve? Everything must be devoted to that. No chopping, no changing. With the Iranian situation, what exactly was the aim? Regime change? Nuclear disarmament? Cessation of support to terrorism? It has never been exactly clear what this conflagration has been about. And the peace, in quotes, accord is not exactly clear either. So stay tuned for part two of the war in Iran, unless somebody starts to get a grip. And the last letter of this section from the Australian is by Anne Rennie of Surry Hills in Victoria. We need to be inspired. How refreshing when the news is full of contest, bombast, grievance and grudge to read the story of two good men, referencing Sigahara the hero and a sporting mouse that roared, 18th of June, who did the right thing. We need more of these brave and true stories to remind us of who we can be, to elevate and inspire us to higher things. We desperately need men and women who follow their consciences and live out their convictions. People who will not look away but see and act with moral clarity. And we finish off today's letters with Last Post. And from Joy Vardy of Moogara in Queensland, Pauline Hanson is cutting through to the voting public who are rejecting exclusionary wokeness for inclusionary visions. Pity the LNP didn't pen the speech. And David G.F. Pringur of Coral Cove in Queensland's written, the stunt with the banner at Pauline Hanson's address to the National Press Club was not only a disgraceful ploy, but it also raises the question of how someone was able to access the venue and install it and get the banner activated remotely. If the banner had been a dangerous device, Hanson might have found herself in a life-threatening situation. An explanation is needed. And from Brian Barker of Bulimba in Queensland, it was a good day for Queenslanders with a State of Origin win, and much more importantly, a great day for most Australians, as a political leader had the courage to speak what most of us are thinking and wanting for Australia. And from Anne Lindsay of Stanhope in Queensland, Pauline Hanson's catchphrase, please explain, has now been replaced by, this lady's not for turning. And Anthony Anderson of Templestowe Lower in Victoria has written,
Pauline Hanson spoke from the heart about Australia by showing that we can be united again as a nation under one flag. And Laura Livingston of Sunrise Beach in Queensland has also written, "I have never donated to a political party in my entire life until the other day when I donated to One Nation after the disrespectful way she was treated by Get Up at the National Press Club. I have been spurred on to donate again." And from Owen Painter of Katanning in WA, "After watching the National Press Club speech, I think One Nation will be in power in every state and nationally over the next few years. Pauline Hanson has the knowledge, charisma and believability." And from Anne Willett of Surry Hills in Victoria, "So Albanese and his senior ministers remain confident they can weather the One Nation storm and lead the ALP towards a third term," referencing Svengali Tapp's Trump vibe, 17th of June. "They just might be shaking if they bothered to watch Pauline Hanson's blunt but assured performance at the press club." And lastly, from Dee Barrington of Torrensville in South Australia, "So Pauline Hanson wants Australia out of the United Nations because she wants us to be in control of our own nationalistic destiny, our very own version of Brexit, which hasn't exactly been a rip-roaring success for the UK. Be careful what you wish for." And that completes our readings from Letters to the Editor. I'm Rosemary Wong. I was reading letters for you today and operating the panel. This program is heard regularly at this time and repeated the following weekday at 6:30 a.m. here on Vision Australia Radio, 1197 a.m. in Adelaide, VA Radio on digital and online at varadio.org, broadcasting in Darwin and Adelaide.

0: High-level talks between the US and Iran stall, South Korean Starbucks closed for a history lesson, and record sales for the final Alice Springs Beanie Festival. This is ABC News. Good morning. I'm Darlene Jean-Wong. High-level talks between the US and Iran have stalled following a threat by President Donald Trump that he's prepared to bomb Iran again. Here's America's editor, John Lyons.
1: As delegates from both sides met in Switzerland, there were mixed messages from the US side, with President Trump threatening to hit Iran very hard again, while his vice president, J.D. Vance, who attended the talks, described them as historic and said the US was prepared to fundamentally transform its relationship with Iran. Iranian delegates stalled the talks after President Trump's social media threat, but said they were not completely over. The talks are part of a 60-day ceasefire during which the US and Iran will try to agree to key issues, including the future of Iran's nuclear program.
0: The British Prime Minister is expected to lay out a timetable for his resignation as early as today, as a more popular rival moves closer to challenging him for the Labour leadership. Here's Europe correspondent Mazoe Ford.
2: Sir Keir Starmer spent the weekend with his family at the Prime Minister's country estate Chequers, where allies said he was reflecting on political realities. Sir Keir is under intense pressure following party rival Andy Burnham's resounding victory in the Makerfield by-election last week. Mr Burnham, who'll be sworn in as an MP today, has previously said he'd launch a leadership challenge against the PM upon returning to Westminster. Several high-profile cabinet ministers have told the PM he should stand down to avoid a messy leadership contest. Mazoe Ford, ABC News, London.
0: Returning home, Australia's largest road freight transport association is calling on the federal government to rethink its decision to wind down the heavy vehicle road user charge reduction. Here's political reporter Lexi Junowick.
3: Over the weekend, the government announced an extension to the fuel excise cut for July at a lower rate of 16 cents per litre and a partial return of the heavy vehicle road user charge at 16 cents per litre. CEO of the National Road Transport Association, Warren Clark, says he wants to see the road user charge reduced to zero until the end of this year.
4: This is not someone taking a joyride in their car. This is a company providing an essential service to keep this economy going.
3: The road user charge for heavy vehicle operators is usually 32.4 cents per litre.
0: Green Senator Sarah Hanson-Young is urging the federal government to establish a $200 million emergency fund in response to the detection of the H5 variant of bird flu in Australia. Some scientists now believe more infected birds have already arrived on the country's southern coast beyond the one confirmed case and a second suspected case in Western Australia. Labor says it's invested more than $113 million to strengthen the nation's preparedness for H5 bird flu, but Senator Hanson-Young says the government must boost funding further to help protect native wildlife from the deadly virus.
5: The government's run out of time. Now they must act. They can't wait any longer. We've got Australia's beautiful animals on the front line now as this deadly virus hits.
0: A Four Corners investigation has found Victorian taxpayers are subsidising logging in Tasmania, despite Victoria banning logging in its own state forests 2 years ago. Jade Toomey has more.
6: When Victoria banned logging in 2024, it gave the biggest mill in the state, Australian Sustainable Hardwoods, tens of millions of dollars in compensation as part of a transition out of native forestry. The company chose to keep operating and now sources some of its logs from Tasmanian native forests. Three accountants have told Four Corners that the money is enabling the company to buy timber from Tasmania. Former Greens MP Paul O'Halloran says the Victorian government is now funding forest destruction in Tasmania.
7: I would tell them that what I think they're doing is obscene.
6: Ash denies taxpayers are subsidising logging in Tasmania and says it was legally owed the compensation money by the Victorian government when it ended its own industry.
0: The Federal Indigenous Affairs Minister, Malindiri McCarthy, says expanding the Lanapoi Indigenous Protected Area will strengthen a network of protected land in East Arnhem Land. The expansion adds 356,571 hectares to the existing IPA and now totals more than 1.2 million hectares of land and sea country. The area is home to native species like the eastern curlew, green turtle, northern quoll and northern brush-tail possum. Ms. McCarthy says IPAs help with conservation, create jobs and lead to more opportunities for economic empowerment for First Nations people and communities. Northern Territory Police have charged a 21-year-old male with a string of offences after a car chase in Alice Springs this morning. Senior Sergeant Andrew Dunn says officers saw a Holden Commodore speeding on Saturdeen Road just after midnight and started chasing but then stopped due to safety concerns. He says the car's tyres were later spiked and the driver fled on foot towards a home in Hidden Valley Town Camp.
8: He's been charged with dangerous driving during a pursuit, driving while unlicensed, driving an unregistered and uninsured motor vehicle and failing to secure his vehicle. He was refused police bail and he'll appear in court today.
0: Overseas, Starbucks will close all its stores in South Korea for half the day for mandatory training after a marketing campaign backfired. Natalie Whiting reports.
9: There are more than 2,000 Starbucks stores in South Korea and all of them will close for half a day today for staff to take part in mandatory history and social awareness training. It comes after a marketing campaign sparked outrage and protest in the country. Starbucks Korea launched a marketing campaign called Tank Day, offering discounts on a tumbler cup on the same day as the anniversary of the Gwangju Uprising, a brutal military crackdown against pro-democracy demonstrations in 1980. The campaign was wound back and the local chief executive fired. Natalie Whiting, ABC News.
0: To sport, Spanish prodigy Yamin Lamal has announced his arrival on soccer's biggest stage as Spain bounced back from its shock first-up draw to thrash Saudi Arabia 4-0 in the World Cup. Tom Wilde has more from the United States.
10: A hamstring injury suffered in April limited the 18-year-old to just 19 minutes in Spain's shock draw with Cabo Verde, but he was handed his first World Cup start in Atlanta. And he repaid that faith, scoring Spain's opener, becoming the second youngest player ever to score the first goal in a World Cup match after Pelé in 1958. The result guarantees Spain's progression to the round of 32 and gets the pre-tournament favourites back on track. In today's other game, 10-man Belgium was held to a nil-all draw by Iran.
0: With more sport, here's Mark Adenall.
11: The Western Bulldogs have moved up to 7th on the AFL ladder with a 22-point win over St Kilda at Docklands, 12-11-83-8-13-61. St Kilda was in front by 2 points at quarter time but was affected by injuries to Jack Sinclair and Tom De Koning. Bulldogs midfielder Ed Richards has told ABC Sport he's happy with the win, but the team has things to work on.
12: Good start from us. Probably didn't use the ball well. I feel like both teams didn't really. There's a lot of turnovers tonight. They're saying we'll go to work on.
11: Elsewhere, North Melbourne has beaten Richmond by 25 points at the MCG, 10-13, 73-6-12, 48. To the NRL and Melbourne Storm defeated the Raiders 42-20, while the Roosters beat the Sharks and the Warriors had a win over the Cowboys. The Adelaide Thunderbirds are through to the Super Netball Grand Final. They will play the winner of next weekend's Melbourne Vixens West Coast Preliminary Final. And the Australian men's cricket team has secured a clean sweep of its T20 series with Bangladesh after a 7-wicket win in the third and last match in Bangladesh.
0: The chief beniologist of the Alice Springs Beanie Festival says she's proud of how far the event has come after 3 decades. The iconic festival, which puts thousands of quirky beanie hats on display every year, crafted by makers from around Australia and the world, celebrated its 30th and final year over the weekend, making record sales on day one. Joe Nixon says the festival has become too big to manage and volunteers are thin on the ground.
13: I'm really proud. It makes my heart sing to just see the joy that me and all the volunteers have brought to people. I'm so happy that we're ending on such a high note, and people, the smiles, they'll keep smiling forever when they think about the Beanie Festival. I certainly will, and so I'm really chuffed.
0: And in the weather today, a medium to high chance of showers in the northeast Arnhem district, mostly sunny elsewhere. Darwin a top of 31, Alice Springs a top of 7.
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16: Sometimes we get so caught up in our own self-improvement program that we forget completely that following Jesus isn't about self-improvement. It's about, well, following Jesus. Hi, I'm Bernie Diamond and welcome again to the program today as we continue with the next message in the series called Breaking Free from the Power of Sin. And do stay tuned because in just a few minutes, I'll be telling you about my free daily devotional, Fresh. It's all about helping you draw closer to Jesus to become all that He created you to be. The chameleon is a pretty amazing animal that changes its skin colour to suit its surroundings. Pretty clever little fellow when you think about it. And in a sense, it's something that we all have a tendency of doing as well. We change according to our surroundings. It's one of the reasons that every parent worries about their teenage son or daughter getting in with the wrong crowd, because that wrong crowd can drag them down. On the other hand, if they make friends with good, loyal, honest, decent people, then that's going to influence them as well. We know that. And if it applies to our teenagers, it applies to us too. It turns out that what we do and say and think and the places and the people we hang around impact greatly on the things that we do and say and think. Let me give you an example. It may be that you're a naturally very positive person, but you hang around a bunch of people who only ever grumble and complain, and before you know it, you're grumbling and complaining too. And then you start thinking that way and seeing the world through their eyes, and one day you kind of wake up and think, whatever happened to this incredibly positive and optimistic person I used to be? The more you think about it, the more we're just like that little chameleon. Last week, we spent some time looking at what it meant to break free from the power of sin. For many people, sin is a four-letter word. But actually, sin means to miss the mark, to miss the whole point of life. Sin is the thing that robs us of the fantastic life that God always had planned for us. And it's like an addiction. It's powerful. You do the wrong stuff, you feel guilty and condemned, and it just gets worse, and you end up on this downward spiral. This is not some religious guilt trip. You don't even have to be religious to figure it out. I'm not. I mean, wives, if you constantly henpeck your husband, what you'll find is that he will withdraw emotionally from you and he won't want to spend time with you. Doesn't matter how right you are. And husbands, if all you do is work, work, work, work, work, and you never spend time just cherishing your wife, you know, she's not going to want to get intimate with you. If we're lazy, that has consequences. If we're angry, that has consequences. If we're envious or proud, all those things have consequences. So last week, we had a look at the power that God gives us to change. It's the most amazing power. And if you missed it, you can listen to those programs again at our website, adifferentperspective.org. This week, we're going to get really practical. We're going to look at where the rubber hits the road. How exactly do I live out God's grace and God's power so that they remove the power of sin over my life? And I want to start today with this very simple reality. You have to change where you live. The best way I've ever heard it explained is this. You own two dogs, a big black one and a small white one. Which one is going to be the stronger of the two? The one that you feed, of course. So many people are living under the burden of sin, and yet they have the power to take some simple steps to step out of it. Paul the Apostle explains this in Romans chapter 8. He talks about the flesh, our human sinful nature, and the Spirit, God Himself. He says, if you walk according to the Spirit, you're going to live in the Spirit and have life. But if you walk according to the flesh, you're going to die. See, this is the two-dog analogy. Which one are you going to feed? Which one are you going to live in? The Spirit or the flesh? God or our selfishness? Have a listen to how the wise old apostle puts it. He starts out by saying, Romans 8, chapter 1, there is no condemnation for those who are in Christ Jesus. So if you believe in Jesus, God's grace means that you're forgiven. No matter where you are in life, no matter how far you feel you've fallen short of God's goodness, believe in Jesus, this stuff is for you and for me. And those who live according to the flesh, the sinful nature, set their minds on the things of that sinful nature. But those who live according to the Spirit set their minds on the things of the Spirit. To set the mind on the flesh is death, but to set the mind on the Spirit is life and peace. Paul's asking us here, so which dog are you going to feed, the big black one or the small white one? It's just a picture, you understand, but it's a good one. And here's what I've noticed about myself. You know, even though God's been on my case now for a good many years, and even though I'm a much different person today to the one I used to be, I still have the ability to get angry, to be selfish, to argue. All that stuff is still there. Those desires are much weaker in me now than they were 5 years ago or even 10 years ago. And the reason for that is when you give your life to Jesus and you accept him as King, he puts his Spirit in you. God's Spirit is so close. And that's how we have a relationship with him. And it's a beautiful relationship. Truly it is. I find such great joy in my relationship with Jesus. But sometimes someone in the car in front of me drives just slowly enough so that I miss the green light and I have to wait at the red light. And you know something? That makes me angry. How could they do that? Couldn't they see me in their rearview mirror? Don't they know I'm in a hurry? I mean, really, what I want to do is to honk my horn at them. Now, just as my blood's boiling and my hands heading towards the horn of the car, I got a decision to make. What am I going to do? Pander to my selfish desires or bow down to my God? Walk in my old sinful nature or walk in the Spirit? It's where the rubber hits the road, if you pardon the pun. And you know something? The longer I walk with God, the more clearly I hear that still small voice of his Spirit in my heart. So what you going to do? Going to walk with me? Right at that point where I want to blast my horn at this person, I have a decision to make. I can feed the old black dog or I can turn away from it and feed the white one. Which one? And the more I choose to walk in the Spirit over walking in my own sinful desires, it's just another step walking with Jesus. Sometimes we get so caught up in our own self-improvement program that we forget completely that following Jesus isn't about self-improvement. It's about following Jesus. That's what it means. Each of those little decisions is a little step. And here's what happens. I want you to hang on to your hat here. This is the really, really important bit. When I take a step to follow Jesus, God blesses me. You want to hear that again? God blesses me in all sorts of different and special ways. I enjoy living for him. I enjoy the fellowship I have with him and the peace that he gives me and the miracles that he does in my life. And he just blesses me in these little ways. It's a great blessing for God just to drop something on me, to give me joy. I've seen God provide so miraculously. You know what that joy does? It has me wanting more. I want more of God's blessing. I don't mean that in a selfish way. I mean that in the sense that, well, I just want to take every breath and every step in the joy that God gives me. There's a time when Israel wept before God because they realized they'd sinned against him. And the prophet Nehemiah said to them, "Do not be grieved, for the joy of the Lord is your strength." You know something? Every little step I take brings me more joy, and he has me wanting more of that. And that gives me the power to choose the right way next time and next time. God breaks the power of sin over me because he changes my heart to choose his way over and over again because it's a joy to live that way. Pretty cool, huh? The Word of God is alive and active. Amen. 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My prayer is that your heart will be touched and transformed as you draw ever closer to Jesus through the power of His Word. I'm Bernie Diamond, and I'll catch you again same time tomorrow with a different perspective.
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28: Hello and welcome to On This Day. I'm Marilyn Barclay, and today is Monday, June the 22nd. Let's begin today's show a couple of hundred years ago, on this day in 1675, when King Charles II issued a royal warrant authorising the construction of what became the Royal Greenwich Observatory. The observatory was established at a time when England's growing maritime empire depended on accurate navigation, yet sailors still struggled to determine their longitude at sea. To address this problem, the Crown created a dedicated scientific institution whose primary purpose was to improve astronomical observations and produce more reliable star charts for navigation. The observatory was built in Greenwich Park, on the site of the former Greenwich Castle, with architectural involvement from Christopher Wren. Its mission reflected the growing importance of scientific research in state affairs, making it Britain's first purpose-built, state-funded scientific institution. Over the following centuries, it became a world centre for astronomy, timekeeping, and maritime science. Observations made there contributed to the development of the prime meridian, which was internationally adopted in 1884 as the reference line for global longitude, and to the creation of Greenwich Mean Time, a standard that shaped modern time zones. Now, if you have a birthday on June the 22nd, you are also in the company of Prunella Scales and Meryl Streep. The late Prunella Scales, who died in October 2025, was born in Surrey in 1932. She played Basil Fawlty's wife, the indomitable Sybil, in the comedy series Fawlty Towers. In real life, she was married to actor Timothy West. And Meryl Streep was born on this day in 1949. She won Academy Awards for Best Actress in Out of Africa, Sophie's Choice, and The Iron Lady. She's also been nominated for Best Actress in films including, but not limited to, The Deer Hunter, The Bridges of Madison County, and The Devil Wears Prada. And she holds the record for the most Academy Award nominations of any actress. American singer-songwriter and actor, the late Kris Kristofferson was born in 1936. He died in 2024. He wrote Me and Bobby McGee, which was a hit for Janis Joplin and Charlie Pride, and Sunday Morning Coming Down, a hit for Johnny Cash. Kristofferson began appearing in films in the early 70s and was best known for starring in Martin Scorsese's Alice Doesn't Live Here Anymore, opposite Barbara Streisand in the third adaptation of A Star Is Born, and in one of Hollywood's greatest boondoggles, the four-hour western Heaven's Gate. And now for some other happenings on this day. The Lord's Ground in London held its first cricket match, with two county teams competing on this day in 1814. The Marylebone Cricket Club and Hertfordshire played in this very first match at Lord's. The doughnut was invented in 1847. According to legend, on June the 22nd, 1847, Captain Gregory, then a 16-year-old crewman aboard a schooner transporting limestone, allegedly poked a hole in a lump of dough, which was then fried to create the world's first donut. And it was a bad day for the environment, with one of the foremost examples of an exotic animal release gone wrong, when over 100 cane toads arrived at Gordonvale in far north Queensland on this day in 1935. Originally imported from Hawaii and released in Queensland as a biological control for beetle pests in sugarcane, the cane toad is now a well-established pest itself. Cane toads currently range across Queensland, the Northern Territory, and into New South Wales and Western Australia. Despite being less widespread than foxes or rabbits, community surveys consistently rank the toad as our most hated invasive animal, and it is considered to be a key threatening species. Now, going back a bit, it was on this day in 1633 that Galileo Galilei was forced by the Pope to recant his Copernican views that the Earth orbits the Sun. The Vatican only admitted it was wrong about this on October the 31st, 1992. In 1934, famous American robber John Dillinger was informally named America's first public enemy number one. Walt Disney's Lady and the Tramp opened in U.S. cinemas in 1955. In 1963, little Stevie Wonder, aged 13, released his first single, Fingertips, the first live, non-studio recording to go to number one on Billboard. For our number one song, it was on this day in 2011 that Adele was number one on the Billboard Hot 100 in the US with Rolling in the Deep. It was the first of three number one singles from the album and would turn her into a global superstar.

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3: Good morning on Vision Australia Radio, 1197 AM. Welcome to 90 minutes of selected readings from the advertiser for Monday, the 22nd of June. The time is just after 7:30. The current temperature for Adelaide is 4.6 degrees, with an expected top today of 15. And in Darwin, the current temperature is 20.1, with an expected top of 31. During our program, we'll bring you a full weather forecast for Adelaide and Darwin. Your readers today are Brian Wallington and myself, Warwick Billings. Today's news includes more on the missing Gus Lamont story and vulnerabilities found in the state's IT systems. And now for our first story, we'll go to Brian.
4: Thank you, Warwick. And the front page news, and continuing on the pages 6 and 7, various headlines read Trans Grand Theory and Police Missed Gus Clues Grand. And Friend Believes Gus Suspect Was Targeted Over Her Gender Identity, written by Andrew Hoff.

four-year-old with blonde locks vanished from her family's outback homestead 9 months ago. Breaking her silence in an emotional television interview, Ms. Murray revealed her belief her bookish grandson was still alive and the victim of an abduction. "We haven't got a body. We have no idea quite where he is, but we feel he has been taken," she told the 7 News Spotlight program. Close friend Bill Harbison also said he felt that Ms. Murray had been subject to discrimination. He said he had challenged the police about targeting her because of her transgender situation, and they were mortally offended that I should say it. An SA police spokesman refused to comment on those claims last night. Detectives have declared Gus's disappearance a major crime and have not laid any charges nor made any arrests, but say they are confident Gus has not wandered off or been abducted. They believe Gus was most likely killed by someone who he knew, but are open to all possibilities and any new information. SA Police would not answer specific questions last night regarding its largest and most intensive missing person investigation. Ms. Murray, who transitioned to live as a woman 3 decades ago, alleged police overlooked evidence that suggested someone else was on Oak Park Station, 43 kilometres south of Yunta, which is 319 kilometres north of Adelaide, when Gus disappeared. She alleged she had noticed a heavy bed frame and weather station had been moved on the property and had also seen unexplained tyre tracks from a medium-sized car. Her friends also raised the possibility a wedge-tailed eagle could have snatched Gus and carried him away. Ms. Murray alleged a senior officer had apologised after a small footprint in dam mud was mistakenly ruled out as being from a police diver despite being smaller than a 6'4 lady's footprint. Ms. Murray said she believes Gus is still alive despite being missing for 267 days as she hit out at ludicrous police claims that she was responsible for the horror show. "I know I've been accused of taking him from where he had an accident and died and taking him out and burying him," she told the program that aired last night. "But to think that I could actually go out there and do something like that, to think that I would be stupid enough to do it for a start, is ludicrous. To think that I could face up to the trauma of doing that would also be ridiculous. There's no way, when it's so dry and dusty like that, there's no way you can bury someone without leaving evidence that the ground has been disturbed. And the amount of searching that went on, such as aerial with a helicopter, with the fixed wing, with the drones and everything, you would see signs of someone being buried." She added, the police, said they don't think I hurt him. They think that I buried him, took him out and buried him. That's all they've said so far. That's one of the theories they're working on, and as I say, that's for many reasons ludicrous. It just doesn't make sense. Despite it being a large-scale search since... Despite 11 large-scale searches since Gus disappeared from the family's isolated sheep homestead just after 5 p.m. on September the 27th last year, Task Force Horizon detectives have found no evidence linked to his disappearance, a police spokeswoman said. As the investigation is ongoing, it is not appropriate for SA Police to discuss specific aspects of the investigation that could compromise any potential future court proceedings, she said. Detectives, she said, had investigated 3 specific lines of inquiry: that Gus wandered off and became lost, he was abducted, or a person known to him was involved in his disappearance. The head of Major Crime Detective Superintendent Daryl Filkey has regularly provided investigation updates, revealing significant operational details because of the intense public interest in the case, she said. In February, she said, police inquiries had identified a number of inconsistencies and discrepancies in information provided by Gus's family relating to timelines and versions of events. Superintendent Filkey said as a result of these inconsistencies and investigations into them, a person withdrew their support and was no longer cooperating with police. He said that person was now considered a suspect, but he would not reveal their identity. Ms. Murray has now disclosed that she is the suspect. Gus's shocked mother and father, Jessica and Joshua Lamont, are not suspects, police say. Ms. Murray, who last week pleaded guilty to owning an illegal gun silencer, told how Gus was quiet and bookish, but liked to roll down the hill on his pushbike. She said he had previously disappeared and was found 120 metres away.

0: But when he vanished on September the 27th, the family had immediate concerns. Ms. Murray, who lives at the station, said she was all the time thinking there's a chance that he's been taken by someone. She said she was frankly horrified at the number of vehicles parked around the house when searchers arrived, which she feared had destroyed any ability to track Gus or the wheel tracks. My immediate thought was, my God, they've destroyed any chance of tracking him if he'd walked out on that road or anything, because it was already pounded up and starting to get dusty and they'd made a mess, Ms. Murray told Spotlight. She also urged the public to look for any sign that a child is Gus. Don't take any notice of his hair, she said. His hair is his crowning glory, I suppose you could say, but it's also the thing that everyone remembers about him the most, and you have to take that hair away from that face and look at that face. In a statement, an SA police spokeswoman said the investigation was extensive. It was involved an unprecedented level of ground and air searching across a very large area zone and utilised unlimited resources and the expertise of multiple other agencies and organisations, she said. Task Force Horizon has and will continue to investigate any and all information, including information that provided on Gus's family that could assist in identifying what has happened to Gus. And that's from the front page and continuing on pages 6 and 7, Trans Grand Theory.
1: Thanks, Brian. And now from the front page, States IT Vulnerable to Hackers. And this is by Elizabeth Henson. Sensitive personal data is at risk of being stolen by hackers because state government agencies are riddled with obsolete technology, the Auditor General has revealed. Daniel Floriani, chief executive of Adelaide-based cybersecurity firm CyberOps, said the risk to government agencies was well known. And now we'll turn to the full report, which is on page 4 and is written by Elizabeth Henson and Sashi Baltutis. The headline here, Tech Time Bomb Alert Over Outdated Systems. South Australians' most sensitive personal data faces a significant risk of cyber theft because state government agencies are using obsolete technology that lacks modern security controls, the Auditor General has revealed. In a report tabled in State Parliament, Andrew Blaskett has warned the use of legacy systems across the public sector makes them prime targets for hackers. It comes after he reviewed 10 government agencies, including SA Health, the Child Protection Department, SA Police, SA Water, TAFE SA, and the Department of Infrastructure and Transport, to assess the risks and governance of outdated technologies, which he said were commonly used by agencies across the public sector. The review identified 5,736 legacy ICT hardware devices and appliances, 766 operating systems, 195 applications, 168 databases, and 121 virtualization platforms. Legacy systems create significant cybersecurity, privacy, and compliance risks, the report warned. They often lack modern security controls, current vendor support, and alignment with current security frameworks and privacy obligations. This increases the risk of cyber incidents, data breaches, and service disruptions, particularly as threat actors target public sector systems that hold sensitive personal and operational data. The review also found weaknesses in the way some agencies manage legacy IT risks, including incomplete asset records, limited formal risk assessments, and inconsistent reporting of issues to governance bodies. We concluded that agencies need to adopt a more structured risk-based approach to managing legacy ICT systems, the report read. This includes completing modernisation projects, maintaining better visibility of legacy assets, documenting risks and treatments more clearly, and ensuring governance committees receive regular updates on progress and residual risk. The document stated many outdated systems remain in use because agencies do not have sufficient funding, resourcing, or replacement pathways to modernise them. The report noted the government had, in its 2023-24 budget, allocated $200 million over 5 years for cybersecurity and digital initiatives across the entire public sector. The Digital Investment Fund was then increased to $326.5 million in the 2024-25 and 2025-26 budgets. The report comes as Ranelagh East College and its more than 1,900 students remain without access to its IT systems after a cybersecurity incident almost 2 weeks ago. Adelaide-based cybersecurity firm CyberOps Chief Executive Daniel Floriani said the risk to government agencies was well known. He said the configuration and application of technology was the main concern. And that article, Tech Time Bomb Alert Over Outdated Systems, was on page 4 and is the subject of one of our editorials a little later. And now, just after 7:42, back to Brian.
0: And our front page headline reads, Ground Zero for Hospital Overcrowding. And continuing on page 10, State of Emergency at Hills Hospitals, ED, Under Chronic Pressure as Patient Numbers Soar. Written by Brad Crouch and Updesh Tanwar. Massive population growth in the Adelaide Hills has fuelled extraordinary pressure on the Mount Barker Hospital, with a 450% rise in emergency arrivals in just over a decade. As the region struggles with traffic, public transport and access to the city, hospital arrivals at the emergency department have risen from 5,797 patients in 2014 to 32,085 last year. This has left locals, particularly in the ageing communities, concerned that plans to double the town's population in the next 30 years will only make matters worse. This increase comes as other regional hospitals grapple with more patients. Gawler rose by 14,713 in annual presentations in the same period, while Mount Barker increased by 10,618. As the Advertiser revealed last week, there has been a 54% system-wide surge since 2012, with demand cracking the 700,000 mark last year. Demand is well ahead of population growth of about 15% in that time. The data shows the usual assumption that winter brings the sick to hospitals is not necessarily the case. December is the peak month across the data set, racking up 747.40 cumulative presentations. Mount Barker resident Bob Rosenthal, 83, says he's had to visit the hospital ED a few times in recent months after his wife Yvonne experienced a series of strokes in February. As he ages, Mr. Rosenthal fears he and his wife may need to visit the hospital more regularly, which he said was a big concern. The town is growing, and even though there's going to be an upgrade to the hospital, it all hinges on the ED, he said. I just don't know how they're going to do it. So many people, and it's only getting bigger. It's really a big concern for us. Health Minister Blair Bower said the government was committed to ensuring the growing population in Mount Barker got the care they needed. This includes a $365.8 million investment in the hospital, tripling inpatient capacity from 43 to 102 beds by October 2027. A dozen of these beds will be dedicated to mental health. It follows the opening of the new ED in June 2023, which increased capacity by 12 treatment bays to 17, Mr. Bower said. Growing demand at Gawler has also prompted significant investment in the region, including a new $8 million ambulance station. The new $15 million Gawler Health Service Emergency Department also has 15 beds, more than triple the capacity of the old ED. Mr. Boyer noted the government has invested $24 million in the upgrade of the Mount Gambier Hospital. Opposition spokesman Jack Batty said the data showed EDs were literally overflowing in South Australia, highlighting the demand being placed on frontline workers. The reality is that demand will continue to rise as Mount Barker continues to grow, he said. Health infrastructure cannot be an afterthought. It needs to keep pace with population growth. The latest data confirms ED demand across the state has soared by more than 50% over the past decade, while population growth was about 15%. And that's from the front page headline, Ground Zero for Hospital Overcrowding, and page 10, State of Emergency at Hills Hospitals.
1: And this article also flagged on the front page with Mods Saved by Sun, and the main article on page 5. Sun's quick action helps save Modra. And this article is by Sam Lowe and Sashi Baltutis. Tony Modra's quick-thinking son helped to save his life after an uprooted tree smashed through the window of Adelaide Crows Legends cattle truck as he was driving. Modra, one of the state's most celebrated footballers, crashed while driving at Back Valley, 10 kilometres from Victor Harbour, at 5:15 p.m. on Thursday. The 57-year-old is awake and speaking following surgery to his jaw, cheek and eye socket on Friday at the Flinders Medical Centre. Modra's wife, Erica, was on the phone to her husband at the time of the crash. She revealed to Nine News that their son, Luke, 14, called emergency services and used the Find My iPhone app to locate his father. Mrs. Modra said when her husband hit the branches, he managed to pull over the truck to ensure no one else would be caught up in the crash. Among those who shared their support for Modra was South Australian music icon Guy Sebastian, as he shared a touching memory. Sebastian joined a lineup of Crows players following their defeat at the Melbourne Demons, sending well wishes to the recovering Modra. "I'll never forget the slowdown when I just sat there. I was in forward pocket and I watched you just sail past me thinking, that guy is a warrior," Sebastian said. "That warrior's spirit, I'm sure, is coming in very handy now. Everyone loves you, mate. You're a legend. Get well." Key forward Tex Walker said he was thinking of his fellow Crows legend and was looking forward to giving him a big cuddle in the video posted by the Adelaide Crows after Saturday's game. Josh Rochelli and Riley Tilthorpe were among players that dedicated Saturday's win against Melbourne to Modra. "We're all thinking of you. That win was dedicated to you. Praying for you and your recovery," Rochelli said. An iconic South Australian business also shared kind words for one of the state's most celebrated footballers weeks after another family tragedy. Fleurio Milk Company can't wait for legendary Modra to recover and return to the business, it said on Saturday. Modra, who is in the distribution and sales team, has been a valued part of the Fleurio Milk family for more than a decade. In a Facebook post on Saturday, the company said it was thinking of Modra and his family. "We're all thinking of Tony, Erica, Haley and Luke, and so grateful for everybody who helped to keep the dream alive," the post read. "Get some rest and we'll see you soon." Modra was flown to Flinders Medical Centre with serious injuries on Friday evening. SA Health told the Advertiser on Sunday he remained in a stable condition. The former Crows full forward, who earned himself the nickname Godra, kicked 588 goals over 165 games during his AFL career, but more recently has been enjoying a quieter life on the coast. That article, Son's Quick Action Helps Save Modra, was on page 5.
0: And we go now to page 3 with the headline, New Recipe for Happy Little Vegemites, written by Cara Monson. Australia's iconic breakfast spread is going mid-strength. For the first time in 6 years, Vegemite is launching a new, milder product specifically engineered for younger taste buds and big kids who don't like the salty taste. Vegemite Kids contains half the salt as the original, is lighter in colour and has a creamier texture with added B6 and B12 vitamins to boost immunity. Senior food technologist Nicole Gormes said recipe development took 18 months to get right. "We wanted to create a natural entry point into Vegemite for those new to the brand, particularly kids who are still developing their tastes, or anyone who finds the original a little too bold," she said. "This isn't about replacing the original, which has been loved for over 100 years, but about offering more choice across different preferences and life stages." Bega last month launched a new product in the Vegemite line, Vegemite Squeezy, in 2020. While under the Kraft ownership, the label on their cream cheese and Vegemite product was changed in 2009 from Cheesy Mite to I Snack 2. Consumer backlash forced a change to Vegemite Cheesy Bite. And Vegemite Kids launches in supermarkets today. And that's from page 3 with a headline, New Recipe for Happy Little Vegemites.
1: And also on page 3, Town's Rude Awakening. A residence tear strips off proposal for adult-themed entertainment. This article is by Karen Grace Prince and Evangeline Polominas. There are community fears a former retail building in South Australia's second largest city could be turned into a strip club. But the group behind the revamped establishment insists the venue will focus on social entertainment. A former river store in the heart of Mount Gambier may be turned into Level Up, an entertainment venue that also has a location on Hindley Street in Adelaide, established by Wolf Nightlife Group. Tensions between Wolf Nightlife Group and the Mount Gambier and District Residents and Ratepayers Association, Inc. arose after the nightclub owners applied for a liquor licence for their new venue that stated may include adult-themed entertainment provided by third-party performers. A spokesman for the association said the river's location was not appropriate for a strip club, as a women's advisory service for domestic and sexual survivors, library and church were within 50 metres. There's no separate car parking, so we've been using the public car parks to those services, the spokesman said. Wolf Nightlife Group owner Anthony Tropiano said Level Up would be a social entertainment venue, not a strip club. Some confusion appears to have arisen because, as part of the liquor licensing process, we have sought approval for the possibility of hosting occasional adult-themed entertainment within a dedicated function room for private, pre-booked events such as hens nights, bachelor parties and similar functions, he told the advertiser. However, the Residents and Ratepayers Association spokesman said the nightclub's application also included the option for the venue to host ticketed events. We have no problem with adult entertainment. We have a problem with the location, the misleading application, he said. There may be private functions, but they can hold other functions whenever they want. Mr. Tropiano said that adult entertainment was not the primary purpose of the venue. We welcome scrutiny of the proposal and understand that people will have differing views, he said. However, we believe it is important that discussion is based on the actual application and proposed use of the building, rather than assumptions or characterisations that do not reflect what it has been applied for. Level Up is marketed as a social entertainment venue that offers activities such as pool tables, darts, shuffleboards, axe throwing, golf simulators, karaoke, arcade games, live sport viewing and private functions. These offerings are paired with food and drink service. Our intention is to invest significantly in the building, create local employment opportunities, activate a long vacant premise and provide an entertainment experience that is not currently available in Mount Gambier, Mr. Tropiano said. The Residents and Ratepayers Association spokesman also expressed concern about the axe-throwing offering paired with the alcoholic beverage service. After two drinks, most people are not allowed to drive, he said. And that article, Town's Rude Awakening, was on page 3.
0: And we go now to page 17 with the headline, Here We Go, Adelaide Lands a New Flight, written by Natalia Vikroff. China Eastern's first direct flight from Shanghai landed at Adelaide Airport on Sunday to fanfare and a water cannon salute. The packed Airbus 350-900 landed in Adelaide 45 minutes ahead of schedule, just before 7 a.m. The new service is expected to boost international tourism, but State Development Minister Chris Picton said it was also a win for the export industry. There's going to be 45 tonnes worth of cargo that will be able to be leaving Adelaide each and every week when China Eastern is operating, Mr. Picton said. This means extra beef, extra seafood, extra fruit that will be ending up on the plates of Chinese residents. We encourage all of our exporters now to seize this opportunity to increase our exports, to increase our work with China for the benefit of both countries. The Airbus boasts 286 seats and 15 tonnes of freight capacity, with China Eastern Airlines to operate three return set services each week until August. The route will then return to a three-month season from mid-December to mid-February, but Adelaide Airport Managing Director Brenton Cox hoped it would become a permanent fixture. The idea is that China Eastern makes some good money out of the Adelaide market. They do it again in the peak in our summer, and then we'll be looking to try to convince China Eastern to keep that aircraft, that beautiful 350, here for the seasons beyond. Among passengers was Zan Huozhou, who was welcomed by her daughter Candice Tang and 6-year-old granddaughter Cheryl. Ms. Tang said the direct flight made it much more convenient for family visits. When she comes here, she's looking forward to just taking care of us, she said. And this is also subject to our editorial, and with the headline on page 17, Here We Go, Adelaide Lands a New Flight.
1: Thanks, Brian. And now back on page 9, Dying Woman's Bid to Make a Difference, $500,000 gift to help fight a silent killer. And this article is by Evangeline Poliminas. When Marion McCormack was losing her life to ovarian cancer, she knew she wanted to leave behind a legacy that would make a difference to the lives of other women. Diagnosed with stage 4 ovarian cancer, Ms. McCormack told her brother Peter McCormack she wanted to provide a philanthropic donation for research into early detection. When Marion made the decision towards the end of her life, It would have given her some solace, some sort of satisfaction, knowing that there is the real possibility that she, at her bequest, is going to make a difference to some people's lives, Mr. McCormack, 74, said. The $500,000 donation to the Flinders Foundation has supported research fellow Arnab Ghosh to come from the United States to Flinders University to undertake intensive research. Ms. McCormack was diagnosed in September 2021 after a few months of feeling unwell. Doctors discovered cancerous cells in her lungs, which eventually led to her ovarian cancer diagnosis. She battled the disease for about 23 months before dying in July 2023 at the age of 70. There was lots of medical intervention, lots of hospital stays, lots of chemotherapy and then immunotherapy, and they were not fun, Mr. McCormack, who lives in Wollonga, said. That's the reason that led to her making the decision she made before she died. She saw a potential there to somehow make a difference. Dr. Ghosh said ovarian cancer was referred to as the silent killer because the symptoms were often vague. He said there were no early detection tests available and patients were often diagnosed at an advanced stage like Ms. McCormack. The more we understand the biology and how this disease develops, the better chance we have of improving the outcome, he said. At Flinders University, using Ms. McCormack's donation, Dr. Ghosh is working with organoid technology where mini tumours are grown in a lab and studied. These mini tumours behave in a way that exactly resemble the original cancer, which allows us to study how the disease develops and how it may respond to different treatments, he said. My focus will be on using this tool and other approaches to identify early biological signs of ovarian cancer. Dr. Ghosh said the goal was early diagnosis, which is one of the most important factors in improving outcomes for ovarian cancer. If we can detect the disease earlier, there is a way better chance of effective treatment and improved survival, he said. Ms. McCormack also donated $100,000 for a specialised ovarian cancer nurse. That article, $500,000 gift to help fight a silent killer, was on page 9.
0: And we go now to page 10, headline reading, Tram Line Closure Over Holidays. Several major winter events are set to be affected by the partial Glenelg tram line closure over the school holiday period. The tram line will be partially closed from Moseley Square to South Terrace for 2 weeks, from the first service on July the 4th to last services on July 19th, so work can be completed to allow the Mike Turter Bikeway to open next month. It will also allow other work to be undertaken by the train grade separation project. Events including Illuminate Adelaide, the NAIDOC March and Family Fun Day, Beer and Barbecue Festival and several AFL rounds will be affected. Adelaide Metro said substitute buses would replace tram services between Moseley Square and South Terrace during the closure. Substitute buses will service every stop along the Glenelg line, including on Jetty Road, and will stop as close as possible to each tram stop, it stated on its website. Services will match the tram frequency with additional buses provided at times of higher capacity. Substitute buses will operate every 10 minutes during the day and every 15 to 20 minutes at night. However, it warned travel times may be impacted. And that's from page 10 with the headline, Tram Line Closure Over Holidays.
1: 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And now, just after 8 o'clock, we'll take a short break and hear from our sponsors.
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1: And we're we're back, and let's have a bit more of a look at the weather. The current temperature in Adelaide is 5.8 degrees. Adelaide today will be partly cloudy, and a maximum temperature is expected to be 15 degrees. For tomorrow, Tuesday, the 23rd of June, a minimum of 8 and a maximum of 16, mostly sunny. On Wednesday, the 24th of June, a minimum of 7, maximum of 16 and mostly sunny. And on Thursday, the 25th of June, a minimum of 8, a maximum of 16 and partly cloudy. Meanwhile, in Darwin, the current temperature is 21. Darwin today will be generally sunny and the maximum temperature is expected to be 31. On Tuesday, the 23rd of June, for Darwin, a minimum of 20, a maximum of 32 and sunny. On Wednesday, the 24th of June, a minimum of 21, maximum of 32 and sunny. And on Thursday, the 25th of June, minimum of 22, maximum of 32 and sunny. And now we'll go to Brian for the first of our editorials.
0: Thank you, Warwick. The first editorial has the headline, "A Serious Threat, But Can We Hack the Cost to Fix?" It is deeply alarming that the Auditor General has warned the state government is relying on obsolete technology and lacking modern security controls to hold South Australians' most personal data. An audit of just 10 government agencies identified almost 6,000 legacy IT hardware devices using a myriad of operating systems. As agencies like SA Police rushed to pivot to AI, the Frankenstein monster of unsecured, unintegrated legacy IT systems, many dating back decades, poses a serious threat to our private data and countless essential services. Two recent incidents affecting educational institutions highlighted how vulnerabilities can be exploited and just how disruptive cyber attacks can be. Last month, learning management system Canvas was the victim of a global hack, compromising thousands of students' sensitive data from 177 Australian institutions, including both of Adelaide's major universities. In a separate incident this month, students are still offline at Ranelagh East College after almost 2 weeks. Authorities and experts don't know what information has been affected or what happened in the breach. These issues aren't shocking to Dr. Daniel Floriani, whose cybersecurity firm CyberOps works with state government departments, some of which have limited budgets and are slow to act. Dr. Floriani warns preventative measures are much easier to execute than the costly toll of cyber attacks. But IT upgrades are expensive and governments are reluctant to fund back-end improvements. They won't win votes and public service productivity gains are hard to quantify. Agencies lack funding and expertise to update these systems, as just $326 million across 5 years has been allocated for the entire SA public sector to deal with a rapidly expanding array of cyber security threats. Instead of addressing the issue, governments are more likely to kick the can down the road and hope that when a catastrophic hack happens, it's another administration's problem. At the bare minimum, government agencies must do everything they can to secure our most critical private data, including financial and health information, while public servants must be fully trained to be vigilant in guarding against hacking threats such as phishing. And that's our first editorial with the headline, "A Serious Threat, But Can We Hack the Cost to Fix?"
1: And further down the page, the second editorial, "Flying High and the World's Our Oyster." China Eastern Airlines' inaugural service to Adelaide is an important step that opens up tourism and trade opportunities to one of the world's biggest cities. The Airbus A350-900 service can transport 286 passengers and deliver 15 tonnes of South Australian produce to Shanghai 3 times a week. That's a substantial amount of prime beef, seafood and fruit landing on the plates of affluent Chinese consumers. China Eastern's arrival also adds another carrier flying internationally out of SA, a vote of confidence in our state and a feather in the cap of the rapidly growing Adelaide Airport. International traffic through the airport reached a record high of more than 320,000 people in the second quarter of the financial year. That's a 27.2% annual increase in international passengers. The demand is there. Now it's time for Qantas to get on board and offer more direct international flights out of Adelaide. And that, our second editorial, Flying High and the World's Our Oyster. Responsibility for all editorial comment is taken by the editor, Gemma Jones, 31 Weymouth Street, Adelaide, South Australia.
0: And returning to general news, we go to page 5 with the headline, Working Through Health Issues, written by Robin O'Reilly. Around 81% of women going through menopause are still in the workforce, and postmenopausal women are the fastest growing workforce demographic in Australia. Yet data shows they rarely take off time because of it. Lauren Dewsbury, a cognitive neuroscientist and PhD researcher at NICM Health Research Institute, University of Western Sydney, said the workplace was where menopausal changes were most visible, as cognitive performance is constantly tested. Memory, concentration, decision-making and multitasking are central to many professional roles, so even subtle changes can feel highly noticeable, she said. Many women describe feeling less confident and questioning their capabilities, despite being highly experienced professionals. Ms. Dewberry emphasised that menopause did not diminish a woman's knowledge, expertise or value. For many women, cognitive symptoms reflect a temporary period of adjustment. Many reach menopause at the height of their careers, supporting them through this transition matters for workplaces and the broader economy, she said. The Australian Longitudinal Women's Health Survey found only 1% of women left the workforce in the past 12 months because of menopause, and 6% of those bothered by symptoms felt it affected their work performance. Meanwhile, a unique Adelaide study is looking at whether women working night shifts, rotating rosters and irregular schedules face additional health and wellbeing challenges. The Adelaide University study is being led by Dr. Linda Grosser, who wants to understand if menopause and shift work combined to create additional issues for workers. We know that menopause and shift work can independently affect sleep, recovery and health, but we know very little about how they interact or whether some women are particularly vulnerable to their combined effects, she said. And that's from page 5 with the headline, Working Through Health Issues.
1: And now turning to page 11, this article, Yacht to Like, about new marine boat safety signs. And the article is by Charlie Dads. South Australia is leading the charge in marine safety, with successful trials of electronic speed advisory signs prompting massive statewide installations. Signs displaying a green smiley face for appropriate speed and an alternative flashing red slow down alert have already significantly improved compliance at North Haven and St Kilda, said officials. The success has led to two new signs at the Barker Inlet along Gulf St Vincent and another on the Eyre Peninsula within the Lincoln Cove Marina. State Transport Minister Joe Sizaks said the signs would make the waterways safer for both people and marine life. Where we can do better, we want to do better, Mr Sizaks said. We want to be a safe place to enjoy the marine environment, but we also want to be a jurisdiction which unashamedly cuts no corners when it comes to insisting on the highest levels of safety. The early results we've received are really promising, and it's great that we've now expanded the initiative to more locations. At St Kilda, the average speed of operators approaching the camera has fallen by more than 30%, while vessels at North Haven have slowed by nearly 15%. Over the past 4 years, more than a third of operators were non-compliant with safety regulations, including speeding. Marine Safety SA's online reporting tool also indicated that nearly half of all concerns received from the public in that period related to speed. Mr Sizaks said that the signs weren't just about holding speeding boaties accountable, but was also about rewarding those who did adhere to the speed limit. What I've seen across a number of years, as the previous Minister for Police, is that positive affirmation for behaviour works really well, he said. There's a lot of rightfully and reasonably strong penalties for doing the wrong thing, but what we want to do is work with the vast majority of users. And that article, Yacht to Like, about new marine boat safety signs, was on page 11.
0: And continuing with page 11, the headline is AI Trial to Get Cops on the Beat, written by Elizabeth Henson. A new artificial intelligence trial is set to slash hours of burdening paperwork for South Australian police officers, getting them out from behind their desks and back on the beat, the state government says. The initiative will introduce an AI-enabled speech-to-text tool that will transcribe victim and witness interviews as well as operational recordings in real time. Currently, officers can spend hours at a time manually transcribing individual statements. The government says all transcriptions created through their automated technology will be thoroughly reviewed and signed off by an officer. SAPOL is preparing to select a software provider for the three-month trial, which is expected to begin soon. Acting Assistant Commissioner David O'Donohan said the use of technology allowed the force to return more time to frontline policing and keeping a South Australian safe. Record keeping, including transcription, is vitally important to our work here at SA Police, and the introduction of AI will make these tasks more efficient, he said. Artificial Intelligence and Digital Economy Minister Chris Picton said the government had made extensive investments to see more police on active duty and spending less time stuck behind a desk. This new smart technology trial is a practical use of AI that will make a real difference to the day-to-day job for SAPOL officers, he said. Police Minister Michael Brown said the use of AI to streamline transcription duties would also improve the experience for victims and witnesses by ensuring their statements are captured quickly and accurately. The pilot comes after the Advertiser last week reported police were preparing to trial another AI tool that turns smartphones into instant legal guides for frontline officers. Within weeks, 100 officers from both Metropolitan and Regional SA will take part in a six-month trial of AccuFind Law, which allows police to search information and receive guidance during complex jobs. And that's from page 11 with the headline, AI Trial to Get Cops on the Beat.
1: And now, just coming up to 8:14, an article from page 14. PM lashes Hanson amid flagging popularity. Albanese's just plain scared of One Nation. And this article is by Jake McCullum. Rattled Prime Minister Anthony Albanese has launched a feeble attack against Pauline Hanson and One Nation as his popularity plummets among voters. The PM claimed on Sunday that Ms. Hanson is not for battlers because she accepts donations from some of the very wealthiest people. But he failed to declare Labour's own receipt of donations from some of the country's richest business people. Mr. Albanese, who is trailing in the polls behind Ms. Hanson as preferred Prime Minister, accused One Nation and Ms. Hanson of pretending to represent battlers. The fact is that One Nation pretend that they stand for battlers while getting planes given to them by Australia's richest person, while receiving donations from some of the various wealthiest people, he told Sky Sunday Agenda. They oppose increases in the minimum wage, they oppose our support of childcare, they oppose our support and expansion and strengthening of Medicare. They've opposed free TAFE. You can't say we want to stop migration but not want to upskill Australians, to give Australians the skills to fill the jobs. In April, it was revealed Australia's richest person, Gina Rinehart's mining company Hancock Prospecting, gifted the One Nation leader a new Cirrus SR-22 G7 aircraft valued at over $1 million. Meanwhile, allies of Ms. Rinehart have reportedly donated $2 million to One Nation. But analysis from the Grattan Institute released earlier this year shows the ALP accepted $2 million from multi-billionaire Anthony Pratt's paper and packaging company Pratt Holdings in the lead-up to the last federal election. Mr. Pratt also donated more than $1.5 million to the ALP in 2022. Historical Australian Electoral Commission data shows billionaire property developer Harry Triguboff's firm Meriton donated close to $1.2 million to the ALP over several years. Ms. Hanson overtook Mr. Albanese as preferred PM in the national polling released last week. On Wednesday, she received praise for the first National Press Club address of her 30-year political career, in which she more than held her own against what has been a hostile Canberra press gallery. Mr. Albanese's latest attack comes as he attempts to justify going back on his word, given before the last election, that his government would not make changes to negative gearing or CGT concessions. "What I'm doing here is what I was elected to do, which was to do the right thing for the nation," he claimed. "Well, you can sit back and say, Well, we acknowledge that there's a problem with housing in this country, but we can't do anything about it. Or you can say, I'm going to make a difficult decision for the right reasons to help the nation. Mr. Albanese and Treasurer Jim Chalmers were last week forced to backflip on some of their proposed tax reforms following mass condemnation of their unmandated budget measures. The budget backlash has seen a surge in One Nation's popularity. In response, Liberal leader Angus Taylor said he understands the frustration that people have right now. We've got a government that is letting them down, that is lying to them, that is failing on every promise, he said. And that article, Albanese's Just Plain Scared of One Nation, was on page 14.
0: And we go now to page 14 with the headline, Fuel to Stay Expensive Despite Fuel Excise Reduction, written by Elliot Stewart. Motorists are unlikely to see significant and sustained relief at the fuel, Bowser, until conflict in the Middle East subsides and a critical global shipping route reopens, the NRAMA has warned. Despite the Albanese government extending a temporary reduction in fuel excise, a move expected to save drivers around 16 cents per litre for an additional month, it will be a band-aid solution until global prices steady. On Sunday, Prime Minister Anthony Albanese announced the extension of the excise, saying it would amount to about $11 less for a 65-litre tank. Today's decision recognised that despite the welcome and substantial drop in the price of petrol recently, we know people are still under pressure, he said. NRMA spokesman Peter Khoury said while motorists would welcome the extension, global oil prices, not taxes, remained the biggest factor influencing the cost of fuel. We've always said that if we're going to get a meaningful relief, it's going to come when the war ends and the strait reopens and stays open, Mr. Khoury said. He said the government's decision to gradually reintroduce the fuel excise was understandable given ongoing opportunity in global energy markets. I think Australians will welcome the 16 cents per litre cut that's going to stay on for another month, he said. But what we've always said to the biggest contributing factor to prices is not tax, it's oil. Mr. Khoury said motorists remained exposed to volatility in international markets, with fuel prices likely to be determined by developments in the Middle East. He said there were two possible scenarios ahead of the scheduled excise changes on July the 1st. If the peace holds and the strait opens, we could see further falls in prices, he said. Alternatively, things can still get pretty bad in the Middle East and we could still see those prices going back up again. And that's from page 14 with the headline, Fuel to Stay Expensive Despite Fuel Excise Reduction.
1: And now, just coming up to 8:20, over the page on page 15, a bit of World Cup. Castle on the Hill has been turned into Aussie Fortress. And this article is by Erin Smith. Socceroos coach Tony Popovich is a details man, but his level of planning doesn't just stop at the football pitch. It encompasses every element of the World Cup campaign, all the way down to what photos and quotes emblazon their hotel walls. The aim is to make the Claremont Hotel, which has been their base for more than 40 days, now feel like home. It is decked out in Australian signage, green and gold, historic team jerseys, and photos from past World Cups. Vice-captain Jackson Irvine said every extra detail made a major difference. Having the historical imagery around is one of the most important things, Irvine said. It provides a visual reference for what success at this level looks like, reminding us of what we can achieve and how we can be part of creating our own iconic moments. It's also an important reminder as the Socceroos attempt to replicate the feats of the 2006 World Cup team, who famously won their opening group stage game, lost the second and won the third, to progress to the round of 16 for the first time in Australian history. Tucked away in the Barkly hillside with jaw-dropping views of the San Francisco skyline, the iconic hotel, referred to as the Castle on the Hill, features a huge gold Socceroos sign at the entrance. The dining room walls have been draped in green and gold wallpaper. There are huge team photos from past World Cups on the walls, along with the Johnny Warren quote, "Champion teams beat teams of champions." Football Australia head chef Vinny Capovilla, who has been in the kitchen for four men's World Cups, said the players and staff eat lunch and dinner together every day. We create an environment between the meal room and the social room where the players can enjoy themselves, focus on performance, and make the appropriate choices for their meals, Capovilla said. It allows them to feel at home and enjoy those moments of sharing, which is vital for the environment, especially on a long camp. Football Australia head of national teams, Gary Moretti, said the decorations reminded players that it was a privilege to be here. Qualifying for a World Cup is never taken for granted, he said. Non-qualification is seared into our hearts, so we honour our successes from 1974 through to the consecutive qualifications since 2006. The players walk past that memorabilia every day, whether it's fixed imagery or rotating screens. When the players do have free time, they can gather in the social room, where the walls are dotted with messages of support from fans, and there's a barista station. And that article, Castle on the Hill Has Been Turned into Aussie Fortress, was on page 15.
0: And continuing that theme, I was also on page 15. Play Ball, Give Workers Time to Cheer Socceroos, written by Peter Rolfe. Socceroos great Archie Thompson has called for bosses to give staff Friday afternoon off or let them work from the pub to support Australia's charge at the FIFA World Cup. With the Socceroos taking on Paraguay at the fan-friendly Adelaide kickoff time of 11:30am and noon in the eastern states, Thompson said Aussies needed to band together behind the team. Channeling former PM Bob Hawke's 1983 declaration that any boss who sacked staff for not turning up to work after Australia's America Cup win was a bum. Thompson said every Aussie deserved time off to salute the Socceroos. The message is really because it's a perfect time on Friday at 12 p.m, urging bosses to let people just have the day off, he said. And friends, family, colleagues, whatever, get down to your local and support the boys trying to get into the round of 32. Thompson, who played 54 matches and scored 28 goals for the Socceroos, said anyone who needed to work should be at least be allowed to WFH, work from a hotel. If you have to do a half a day, make sure it's in the morning because I don't know if anyone's going to be in any state to be able to do any work if the boys get up and win or get a result, he said. You don't want people celebrating the Socceroos winning who might have gone to the local and then sending emails they probably shouldn't. While Socceroos stars might be carrying the hopes of a nation from the other side of the world, Thompson said they would lap up the support of the Green and Gold Army back home. Every time you step out onto the pitch, you know that everyone's going to be watching, he said, and especially at a World Cup, because they would have experienced it themselves as fans. So now they're playing, they're going, okay, well, this is what it's like. With technology far advanced from the dial-up internet he endured, playing for the Socceroos at the World Cup in Germany in 2006, Thompson said the Aussies would love seeing jubilant scenes of home fans packing live sites to show their support. We couldn't see what was happening back in Germany. We only saw what was on the computer and the buffering was delayed, Thompson said. I don't even know if we actually had video to see the footage or even if they had people down there taking footage of it. But it's certainly different now. Everyone gets to watch it, and all the players get to see what's happening. They see what's happening in Fed Square all over Australia. It's brilliant. It comes after Adelaide erupted last Sunday at the Drive when the Socceroos beat Turkey in a Game 1 blockbuster. Meanwhile, in Brisbane, more than 5,000 people packed South Bank's live site, while Queensland Hotels Association Chief Executive Bernie Hogan said the Sunday afternoon game was terrific for the state's hospitality venues. Thompson, who scored 13 goals against American Samoa in a World Cup qualifier in 2001, said, I don't think you need to really convince anyone who wants to get down to the local, and I hope the bosses are lenient. The bosses are probably more fans than the employees. They could all go together. And that's from page 15 with the headline, Play Ball, Give Workers Time to Cheer Socceroos.
1: And now we'll go to some world news from page 21, unattributed, but from Geneva. The headline, Vance on Mission to Lock in Peace. A new round of negotiations over the Iran war kicked off yesterday, with Iranian negotiators arriving in the Swiss host city hours ahead of US President J.D. Vance, even as Tehran said it was closing the Strait of Hormuz again over Israeli attacks in Lebanon. Before boarding his flight to Europe, Mr. Vance told reporters he hoped to make progress on the nuclear issue, make progress on the Lebanon ceasefire issue. Follow-up talks had been planned in Switzerland on Friday, but were postponed at the last minute after Israel launched deadly strikes in Lebanon following the deaths of four of its soldiers in combat. Washington announced a renewed ceasefire there later on Friday, a condition of its preliminary agreement with Iran. But Israeli troops clashed again with Hezbollah fighters on Saturday, with each side accusing the other of breaking the truce. Citing a US breach of contract and the Zionist regime's continuous and relentless violation of the ceasefire in southern Lebanon, Iran's central military command said yesterday the Strait of Hormuz will be closed to vessel traffic. Hormuz, a key conduit for oil and gas shipments, was blockaded by Iran for much of the war, sending shockwaves through global markets. Tehran has agreed to reopen it under the preliminary accord signed by US President Donald Trump and his Iranian counterpart Masoud Pezeshkian last week. US Central Command said after Iran's announcement that safe passage through the international waterway had remained intact and that US forces were present and vigilant. Mr. Trump later warned that Washington could impose its own tolls on shipping through Hormuz if negotiators failed to complete the peace deal. There would be no tolls unless they are imposed by and for the United States of America, he wrote on Truth Social. That article, Vance on Mission to Lock in Peace, was on page 21.
0: And we go to page 17, headline, Hits and Misses in AI's Theft, Singers Miss Royalties, by David Hannett. Aussie music stars are missing out on millions in royalties because their work is being stolen by AI, a leading copyright watchdog says. Music from the likes of Kylie Minogue, Nick Cave and Sia is being added to giant libraries being shared within the AI development community. And AI Watchdog, a site set up by media platform The Atlantic, has shone a light on which songs by big-name artists have been poached in this way. According to a study by the Australian Performing Right Association and Australasian Mechanical Copyright Owners Society, this is being done without the artists being compensated in any way. This week, AI companies are asking the Australian and New Zealand governments for a copyright carve-out, David Hormston, Chief Executive of APRA AMCOS, said. This week, we can show you exactly that they have what they have already taken. No permission, no license, no payment. These are not bargaining chips. They are life's work of Australian and New Zealand songwriters. The AI Watchdog tool contains a vast searchable database that shows just how many songs by an artist have been shared with the AI development community. It also shows which songs have been included in this song databases, which APRA and AMCOS says is deeply concerning us. Minogue, for example, has seen 940 of her songs included in a single data set, including Spinning Around, Can't Get You Out of My Head, and All the Lovers. And proving this poaching is not confined to single genres, her one-time collaborator Cave has 216 of his tracks in another database, including God Is in the House, Jubilee Street, and Conversion. The Bad Seeds frontman has also had his literary works fall victim to data sets, including his recently adapted novel The Death of Bunny Munro. Other Aussie artists who have seen their work given this treatment include Sia, INXS, Crowded House, AC/DC, Midnight Oil, Cold Chisel, Hilltop Hoods and Yuthi Yindi. Major tech platforms have not come to the table, not once, Mr. Ormston said. Instead, they have lobbied governments, circulated policy papers and proposed solutions designed to extinguish any obligation to pay. The only path forward is a genuine licensing conversation with the people whose work they have been using. APRA and AMCOS claim that without a mandatory licensing framework, artists and creators in Australia and New Zealand stand to miss out on $500 million over 4 years. That's from page 17 with the headline, Hits and Misses in AI's Theft.
1: Thanks, Brian. And now, just after 8:31, we'll take a short break and hear from our sponsors.
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0: Before Glory, Blaze of Thunder, T-Birds lock in grand final shot to win a third title in 4 years, and T-Birds one step from cementing a dynasty. Some stern words from Adelaide and co-captain Shamra Sterling Humphrey, telling her teammates to put our big girls' undies on, has helped the Thunderbirds overcome a shaky start and power into a Super Netball Grand Final. A canny lineup change by Melbourne Vixens coach Di Honey briefly gave her side the upper hand, giving the defending champions a two-goal lead at the opening break. But it was to be the only joy for the Vixens, with a masterclass from star shooter Elmer Van Berg and some straight talking from Sterling Humphrey, helping the Thunderbirds to a 58-54 win in the major semi-final. The home side clawed back ground in the second quarter, taking a two-goal lead to half-time. But the goal was still in the balance. But the game was still in the balance when Sterling Humphrey addressed her side. I had to give the ladies a talk, saying this is a big girls' netball. We have to put our big girls' undies on, Sterling Humphrey said. So we came out in that second half firing and knowing that if we were up by 10, no matter if they took the super shot, they can't catch up. One of the best defenders in the world, Sterling Humphrey, finished with 6 gains, including 3 intercepts, as the Thunderbirds halted the Vixens' run, starving them of ball in the circle and following Honey to make changes to her shooting lineup. The Thunderbirds' pair of premierships have been built largely on the back of star Jamaican defenders Sterling Humphrey and Latanya Wilson, who finished with 4 gains, but it was Van der Berg who snared players of the match honours. I'm really excited with what we put out tonight. We really stuck the ball down and worked hard, really hard, every single one of us, and secured the final, Van der Berg said. The South African goaler finished with 51 goals at 90% in a dominant performance. It's really exciting. I didn't think my first year would be like this, said Van der Berg, also the leading scorer for the season. I'm really proud of every single one in the team. We still need to keep working hard. We have 2 weeks before the grand final and we want to win that as well, so it's hard work starting now. The Thunderbirds' grand final appointment will not be known until next week, but they will play for a third title in Melbourne with John Cain Arena already locked in as a venue. But it's unlikely to deter the T-Birds, who have lost just 1 match this season in a record-breaking run to the decider. The Vixens, who remain in the premiership race, are at their best with short, sharp ball movement, and that's what they did to near perfection early in the game, avoiding the aerial passes that have been picked off so regularly by the Thunderbirds' outstanding defenders. But the home side started to return things around in the second term with goal attack Lauren Frew injecting herself into the game as the Vixens' defenders attempted to double back on Van der Berg. While she remained the key target, Frew ensured the Vixens could not leave her alone in the circle, making all 3 of her attempts. The Vixens' execution, meanwhile, dropped in the second, with coach Di Honey conceding the work rate dropped and we've got a bit lazy, failing to do the effort work that had helped them build a first quarter lead. Hannah Mundy has been excellent early for the Vixens, not only feeding her goalers, but keeping Latanya Wilson out of the game. It forced a defensive change-up from the Thunderbirds, who pushed Wilson back into the circle, where she teamed up with fellow Jamaican Sterling Humphrey, the pair almost immediately causing havoc and helping their side to a 2-goal half-time lead. That quickly blew out in the third, the T-Birds pushing out to an 11-point win. And that's from the back page in pages 68 with the headlines Blaze of Thunder and T-Birds one step from cementing a dynasty.
1: Thanks, Brian. And now, flagged on the back page, Jacko start is key. And then the main article on page 46, Southern Hoodoo for Ruse, Paraguay threat looms large. And this article is by Julian Linden. Of all the teams that caused the Socceroos the most problems at the World Cup, it's almost always South American opponents. And that could spell bad news for the Australians as they prepare to tackle Paraguay in their final group in San Francisco. The good news for Tony Popovich's men is that thanks to their impressive 2-0 win over Turkey in their opening match, a draw or a victory over Paraguay will be enough to guarantee they finish second in Group D and advance to the round of 32 knockout stage. But Australia

0: Australia's 2-0 defeat to the United States in their last pool game means there's also a slim possibility they could be eliminated straight away if they lose heavily to Paraguay and aren't ranked among the top 8 third-place teams from the 12 groups. The odds are heavily in their favour, and the Aussies are confident they'll get the job done after Paraguay were hammered 4-1 by the Americans and only just scraped a 1-0 win over Turkey. But history suggests it's going to be a tough match. More than half a century since their first World Cup appearance, the Socceroos have never managed to beat a South American team at the sport's biggest event. They've played 5 matches, 2 against Chile, 1 each against Brazil, Peru and Argentina, for 4 losses and a scoreless draw against Chile way back in 1974. They've also scored just 2 goals in those 5 matches, underlining just how hard Australian teams find it to break their Latino rivals. It's just a totally different type of game. We all know that, Australian midfielder Jackson Irvine said. We've played against several different teams in the past. Just watching Paraguay against Turkey, there was a sequence towards the end of the game that kind of sums up the style of football. With about 5 minutes to go, they won the ball high up the pitch and had the chance to go to the corner, but a guy whips the cross into the back stick with 3 guys and they try and score again, even with 10 men. They have incredible individual quality and you have to expect the unexpected. As part of their preparations for the World Cup, Australia arranged 2 practice matches against South American opponents, Venezuela and Colombia, in November last year. At that stage, the World Cup draw hadn't been made, so they were unaware they would end up in the same group as Paraguay. But the friendlies were designed to give the Socceroos a taste of what they could expect. They lost 1-1 to Venezuela and 3-0 to Colombia. But Irvine said it was a valuable experience that would serve them well against Paraguay. I think there are lessons to be learnt there, particularly against Colombia, he said. For an hour, we looked really comfortable with the ball, really good in possession, breaking the first 2 lines, but we couldn't find a way to create many real clear-cut chances. We know that tactically, we're going to be very good within these areas. It's just about being clinical, because we know that's where these teams thrive. Despite their poor record against Latin American teams at the World Cup, the Socceroos have shown they can handle themselves on the biggest occasions. It famously beat Uruguay in a penalty shootout to qualify for the 2006 World Cup, and 4 years ago they held their nerve against Peru to qualify on penalties. The Socceroos went on to make the last 16, and although they lost again to a South American opponent, they did give champions Argentina a fright before going down 2-1. Looking into the next game against Paraguay, I think we'll just treat it as if it's any other World Cup game, Australian midfielder Paul Ocon Engsler said of the upcoming clash. Obviously, what happened in the last World Cup was such a special story for our nation, and this is just another opportunity for us to try and put our nation as high as possible. That article, Southern Hoodoo for Ruse, Paraguay Threat Looms Large, was on page 46.
1: And continuing with FIFA World Cup news, we go to page 47. Keeper the saviour on historic Curacao Day. Curacao goalkeeper Eloy Room was a hero on Sunday when the tiny Caribbean island claimed its first World Cup point in a goalless draw with toothless Ecuador. Ecuador, which finished second in South American qualifying, had 28 shots, including 15 on target, in Kansas City, but Room stood firm in an astonishing display. The nil-all draw in Group E keeps alive Curacao's hopes of reaching the knockout phase and extends its fairy tale first World Cup. The tiny country is the smallest by population to play on football's biggest stage. The 15 saves by Miami FC's Room are the most on record since 1966 by any keeper in a World Cup match that did not go into extra time. The draw in the American Midwest restored pride after a 7-1 mauling by Germany in its opening match. History, our first ever point at the FIFA World Cup, Curacao posted on X. Room said, I still have to process it myself. The match was full of emotions. I knew it was going to be a tough match. There were lots of saves. But I think after the first save, the tone was put in place, also for the team. It gave me confidence and I grew. We all grew and this was a team effort. We were fighting up to the last minute. Earning a point this way for Curacao is absolutely great. Ecuador fans turned the Arrowhead Stadium, the home of NFL team the Kansas City Chiefs, yellow when it outnumbered Curacao fans. Curacao has royalty on its side in Dutch King Willem Alexander and Queen Maxima. The island is an autonomous country within the Kingdom of the Netherlands. And that's from page 47, Keeper the Saviour on Historic Curacao Day.
0: Thanks, Brian. And on page 46, Aussies eager to pick up the pace. And this article is by Erin Smith. The Socceroos waited until the second half of their World Cup clash with the USA to find the green go button. And it was one of the main causes of their 2-0 loss. Slow starts are not a new issue for the Socceroos, but vice-captain Jackson Irvine said despite extensive analysis, they were yet to unearth the root cause of the issue. When you compare the opening minutes of the Socceroos game against Turkey to their 2-0 loss against America, it's like watching two completely different teams. All that changed was two players, evidently two key players, but the slow starts are becoming a narrative for the Socceroos. You don't have to rewind the highlight reel too far to find previous examples. The Socceroos were slow out of the gates in their World Cup warm-ups against Mexico and Switzerland, the first ending in a 1-0 loss and the second in a 1-1 draw. Irvine said it wasn't as simple as just flicking a switch. Everyone wants to start fast. It's the cliche in football, I guess, Irvine said. It's just about finding a way to find a little bit quicker of football in the game. When quizzed by media from their Oakland training base on what the cause of the sluggish start is, Irvine said it was a question they were continually looking for answers to. I don't think there's any one thing, any one particular reason, Irvine said. This tournament has been an emotional rollercoaster for a Socceroos side that features 17 World Cup rookies. They started with a huge win and were then dealt a disappointing loss to the USA. The Aussies must put it all behind them when they take on Paraguay, in what is a must-win match if they want to guarantee a spot in the round of 32. And that article, Aussies Eager to Pick Up the Pace, was on page 46.
1: Thank you, Warwick. Moving now to local news and AFL, with a headline on page 52 and 56, More Pain for Esava and Esava Blow on Night of Pain, written by Callum Dick. Port Adelaide defender Esava Ratigoa has surgery on Sunday after rupturing his patellar tendon, with Brandon Zirk Thatcher held out of the SANFL as the Power counted the cost of a brutal night at the MCG. Port lost Ratigoa, Jack Lusokosius, calf, and Ewan McInlay, knee, all within 20 minutes of each other as Collingwood came from 21 points down to run over the top of the wounded Power. Ratigoa was stretched off in the third quarter after falling over Magpies forward Lockie Schultz before colliding with teammate Todd Marshall in a sickening clash that forced play to be stopped. Power coach Josh Carr said post-match the 27-year-old would most likely be out for 12 months in a major blow to the club's backline stocks. He is in a pretty good form, marking the footy, Carr said. Obviously disappointing and flattening for him and his family and us, a footy club. Zirk Thatcher, who has not played a game at AFL level this season, was held out of the SANFL on Sunday as a precaution in case he needed to be played in the showdown next weekend. Returning utility Lukosius was sent for scans following a suspected calf injury that also forced him from the field in the third term, while McInlay is expected to miss up to 2 months with a medical collateral ligament concern. It continued a horror run for Lukosius, who was playing his first game back from a groin injury that had kept him out since April. The former Gold Coast star has managed to play just 11 games since the Power traded for him at the end of 2024. A Port Adelaide spokesman said the club would likely release an update on Monday when it had more information on the injured trio. Carr described it as a tough third quarter for the Power against the Magpies. From a football point of view, the entries inside 50 probably hurt us all night, not just in the third quarter. We got entries, but our method going inside 50 was really poor, he said. He says a fair bit about our method going inside the 50. The shots where we have, whether it is outside 50 or from the angles, probably says it's a bit about the way we are moving the ball inside 50 and just not getting it in deep enough. The game had already got away from us in the third quarter. I thought the boys rallied at three-quarter time into the last quarter. Obviously, we didn't kick a goal, but neither did they. But I felt like we had the spirit. Carr said the Power would review the season, the reasons for the breakdowns in forward method ahead of Saturday night's home showdown. Obviously, a big game with the showdown next week, so we need to rally. We need to get ourselves up. We will have a look at the SANFL Magpies and reward the form and bring those guys in, he said. And that's from page 56, More Pain for Isava, and page 52, Isava Blow on Night of Pain.
0: And flagged on the back page is on the prize with the main article on page 43, Cavalry Arrives for Adelaide's Charge. And this article is by Matt Turner. Adelaide is steeling itself for another finals charge by finding ways to win these tight games. The Crows have now prevailed in six of their past seven matches, four of their last five decided by less than three goals, and beaten three top eight contenders in a row. Adelaide entered its bye 3 weeks ago in a mid-ladder logjam with a 6-5 record after a 9-point loss to Hawthorn in Launceston. The Crows then had to navigate a tricky three-game stretch against top eight candidates Geelong, the Western Bulldogs and Melbourne that was always going to shape their season. They have emerged with three victories to push themselves into top four calculations, which will be a brilliant effort given the slew of injuries they have had to key players. The Demons game was a lot closer than the 17-point final margin suggested. Adelaide trailed at all three breaks, was beaten by 11 in clearances, and only sealed the result with two goals in the final 6 minutes. It's a massive win for the football club, St Kilda champion Lee Montagna said on KO Sports. Crows gate Mark Prosciutto added, "That was a super tough performance by both sides and a cracking game of footy." Melbourne was fantastic. Adelaide had to earn it. They found a way to do it in a gutsy win. Adelaide's gritty triumph came on an emotional day for the club as fans kept holding hope for positive news about Crows champion Tony Modra's recovery from his truck accident on Thursday night. The hosts kept Melbourne, which was fourth on the ladder coming into the game, to its lowest score of the season, 62 points. The Crows' defensive depth is evidenced by missing Mark Keane until Saturday, Jordan Butts in recent weeks, Mitch Hinge for all but one match, and Josh Worrell against the Demons, yet being able to cover them. Keane's return from a pre-season lower leg fracture was crucial to beating Melbourne. The Irishman was champion Data's highest-ranked player on the ground, recording 22 disposals, 10 marks and 5 tackles. Four of Adelaide's last nine games are against bottom four clubs, West Coast, Richmond, Essendon and Port Adelaide. After a difficult four-match run, the Crows face the Power in the showdown next week. Worrell should return from illness for the game, while Hinge and wingman Isaac Cumming were not far from returning to fitness. Isaac Rankin impressed in his first match in a month, recording 22 disposals and 7 inside 50s starting in the midfield. The cavalry is beginning to return and Adelaide is starting to click into gear. And that article, Cavalry Arrives for Adelaide's Charge, was on page 53. And now at 8:51, back to Brian.
1: Thank you, Warwick. We move overseas now with international cricket. And the headline reads, South Australia's Spencer Johnson makes mark in Aussie T20 demolition and Johnson back in fast lane. And the subheading, Quick presses test claim as Aussies sweep T20 series, written by Ben Horn, page 54. The man who was once used as Mitchell Stark's body double in an advertisement is now out to join him for real in Australia's test bowling attack. Spencer Johnson's brilliant figures of 2-for-6 in Australia's T20 clean sweep of Bangladesh were a long way away from the pressure of a 5-day battle. But it was nevertheless a sign that in a fast-changing world, he has a talent to quickly become a major player. Australia is set to embark on a marathon run of 21 test matches in 12 months, and its fast bowling depth could be tested like never before, especially in delicately managing superstar veterans Stark, Pat Cummins and Josh Hazlewood through a tour of India and the Ashes. When he was fresh out of school, left-arm Johnson served as a body double for Stark in a TV commercial, and Australia would desperately love him to again shadow the champion Quick. South Australian Johnson made the Chattergram surface look a bit livelier than any other bowler as he instigated a new ball rout of Bangladesh, scheduled for just 109 batting first, in the final game of the series. Injury crueled Johnson's chances of pressing his claims for last summer's Ashes, but the 30-year-old remains determined to crack the Test arena. Johnson has not played a first-class red ball match since 2024 and would need a good start to the Sheffield Shield summer for South Australia to put himself in the conversation. However, fast left-arm swing is a rare commodity, and if Johnson can prove he has the endurance for the five-day game, he certainly has the skills to be a big-time wicket-taker with a red ball. Australia's one-day form against Pakistan and Bangladesh might have been woeful, but they have lifted confidence levels following this year's T20 World Cup debacle by trouncing Bangladesh 3-0. Captain Mitchell Marsh made short work of the tiny target, 60 off 28, as Australia mowed down an emphatic 7-wicket victory in just 11 overs, Tim David ending it with a 6. Fellow opener Josh English, 17, has now gone 14 innings without a T20 international half ball, continuing the top order inconsistencies that plagued Australia during the failed World Cup campaign in February. Adam Zampa and Nathan Ellis took 2 wickets each in the Bangladesh rout. And that's from page 54 with the headline, Johnson back in fast lane.
0: And now turning to page 45, Anton breaks through. General Motors ends 17-race losing streak. And this article is by Rebecca Williams. Anton Di Pasquale snapped a 17-race losing streak for General Motors to put a Chevrolet Camaro back on the top step of the podium for his victory for Team 18 in the final leg of the Darwin Triple Crown. The only driver to have won for General Motors this season, Di Pasquale took his second victory of the year ahead of Grove Racing's Matt Payne at Hidden Valley on Sunday. Di Pasquale took the checkered flag under the safety car after defending Supercars champion Chas Mostert's engine blew with 3 laps to go when he was sitting 7th. Tickford Racing's Cam Waters finished 3rd to seal the Darwin Triple Crown trophy ahead of Payne and Kai Allen after banking the most points with his Friday win and 2 podiums across the weekend. On a dramatic day when Brody Kostecki and Thomas Randall were ruled out of racing in the final 200-kilometre battle, Payne's second podium of the weekend pushed him to within 15 points of title leader Brock Feeney in the championship standings. Starting in 3rd place on the grid behind the pole sitter Waters and Payne, Di Pasquale emerged with the race lead after undercutting the Ford duo with a fast, earlier first pit stop. Di Pasquale maintained his race lead after the second round of compulsory stops to take the 11th win of his supercars career. "We won it in the pits, which was awesome," Di Pasquale said. "The boys really stepped up when they had to. We had to do a good stop to get in front, and they did it. And then the car looked after its tyres. It's awesome to be back on the podium, and obviously another win. It shows all the work everyone is doing, which is amazing. Obviously, you hear outside noise, you don't really listen to it. We're on our own path, on our own development path. We know where we are and we know where we want to go, and you can't make good teams overnight, and we know that. You have to respect your competition as well. We're working away and we're building, and it's the second win of the year, so we're happy." And that article, Anton Breaks Through, was on page 45.
1: And we'll return now to World News, page 21, and the headline, Game is Up for Starmer. Albo laments chaos in UK as end looms for Labour PM. Written by Sophie Ellsworth. British Prime Minister Sir Keir Starmer is expected to announce his resignation as early as Monday as the UK Labour Party turns on him. Sir Keir was understood to be discussing his political future with his wife Victoria at the PM's Chequers country residence over the weekend after consulting his cabinet ministers before laying out a timetable for his departure from 10 Downing Street, according to The Observer in the UK. The UK's Telegraph also reported that Sir Keir's allies have concluded that the game is up and are now considering how to shore up his legacy. Back home, Prime Minister Anthony Albanese told Sky News yesterday that another change of leadership in Britain would not be a good idea. "I must say that the history of just changing leaders is not a positive one," he said. "I've dealt with already 4 British Prime Ministers since I've been elected. I think stability is a good thing. A lot of chaos has occurred in global politics." A growing number of Sir Keir Starmer's Labour MPs, including cabinet ministers, have now called on him to quit as support grows for former Manchester Mayor Andy Birmingham to take over the leadership after his huge win in the Makerfield by-election last week. Home Secretary Shabana Mahood and Energy Secretary Ed Milan are among those who have asked Sir Keir to lay out a timetable for his departure to make way for Mr. Burnham. If Sir Keir is tossed out of Downing Street, Britain will have its seventh Prime Minister in the past decade. The UK's Times of London reported that a list of 200 Labour MPs have backed Mr. Burnham to make a bid for the party's leadership, which is expected to launch during a face-to-face meeting with Sir Keir this week. To mount a challenge, Mr. Burnham must be in the House of Commons and have at least 20% support of the parliamentary party, which means 81 Labour MPs. The Times yesterday reported that Chancellor of the Exchequer, Rachel Reeve, would be sacked by Mr. Burnham if he takes power. And that's from page 21. Game is up for Starmer.
0: Thanks, Brian. And that was the last news story from today's Advertiser newspaper. The current temperature in Adelaide is 7.7 degrees. It's starting to warm up with an expected top of 15 today. The current temperature in Darwin is 22.4 degrees with an expected high of 31. Thank you for tuning in to our daily news breakfast programme. We've enjoyed bringing it to you. I'm Warwick Billings, and reading with me today was Brian Wallington. I've been your panel operator for the programme. The time is just before 9 o'clock. Please stay tuned for the ABC Radio News at 9, and from 9.30 this morning, we'll bring you the National Press programme, with selected readings from today's Australian and Financial Review newspapers. Stay with us. 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

0: Good morning, Darlene Jean Wang with ABC News. Northern Territory Police are investigating a single vehicle crash in Nhulunbuy yesterday where an 81-year-old man was found dead. Around a quarter past five, police received a report that a Toyota Land Cruiser is believed to have rolled on the inbound lane of Dupama Road in East Arnhem. Police are urging anyone with information, particularly dash cam footage between 12 p.m. and 5:15 p.m. yesterday, to make contact. National Party leader Matt Canavan has called on the Prime Minister to sack the Treasurer over Labor's federal budget. It comes as property data firm Cotality reports auction clearance rates across the country have fallen below 50%. It cites several factors, including plans to limit negative gearing and the capital gains tax discount to new builds only, alongside rising inflation, three interest rate rises, and war in the Middle East. Copying One Nation leader Pauline Hanson's catchphrase, "Fire the liar," Matt Canavan has called for Anthony Albanese to sack Jim Chalmers.
1: I mean, everyone wants to fire the liar, but what we've really got to do is drop the flop. Jim Chalmers' budget is a total flop. The Prime Minister should sack him, get someone in there who actually can come up with an economic plan for our country.
0: Overseas, Israel's Prime Minister says he respects US President Donald Trump as a public rift between the two leaders widens. Last week, Mr. Trump publicly called on Israel to limit its attacks on Hezbollah and Lebanon as Washington and Tehran work to finalise a 60-day ceasefire agreement. US President J.D. Vance has also said Israel can't kill its way out of solving every single national security problem. Benjamin Netanyahu says he respects the United States sovereignty.
2: In the United States, they say that President Trump does everything that I ask him to do. And in Israel, they say that I do everything he wants me to do. Well, neither is true. I stand for the interests of Israel and for its security. And often we see eye to eye, sometimes we don't.
0: Staying overseas, more than 2 million students across India have retaken one of the country's toughest exams. South Asia correspondent Rachel Clayton reports.
3: Students had their IDs checked, passed through metal detectors, and were searched for electronic devices before being allowed to sit the National Eligibility Entrance Test for medical school. More than 2.3 million students took the exam, but only around 130,000 will secure a place. The government cancelled the original results last month amid allegations of a widespread paper leak. Exam paper leaks are not uncommon in India, but this one sparked nationwide protests and renewed calls for an overhaul of the country's education system, including demands for the resignation of Education Minister Dharmendra Pradhan. Rachel Clayton, ABC News, New Delhi.
0: Infectious diseases experts say regular screening and high vaccination rates for HPV can all but eliminate the risk of death from cervical cancer for young women. Research from the UK and published in the medical journal The Lancet has found vaccination in early adolescence reduced the risk of death before the age of 30 to nearly zero. Dr. Linny Fung says it highlights the importance of getting the HPV vaccine at a young age.
4: Sadly, vaccination rates have dropped. So at the peak of vaccination levels, we had 86% levels of vaccination, which has now dropped to about 80%. And one in four women are actually overdue for cervical cancer screening in Australia. So we need to overcome these barriers.
0: The chief executive of AFL-NT says there's been no formal communications from the AFL or Melbourne Football Club about the future of the club's games in Alice Springs. For more than a decade, the Melbourne Demons have been playing an annual game in Alice Springs, but their contract has now ended, leaving the door open for any AFL team to host a yearly match at Traeger Park. AFL's NT, Sean Bowden, says though the Demons' contract has ended, the club may take up a new one.
5: There's nothing formal from the Demons saying they're not playing in Alice Springs. Nothing formal from the AFL or the AFL-NT saying that either, or the NT government. So those discussions are ahead of us.
0: And the Western Bulldogs have risen to seventh on the ladder after defeating St Kilda by 22 points at Docklands, 12-11-83 to 8-13-61. St Kilda led by 2 points at a quarter time, but were impacted by injuries to Jack Sinclair and Tom DeConing. And you're up to date with the latest from the ABC.
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24: Hi, Kirk Pengilly from INXS here. More than 300,000 Australians are living with glaucoma. 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

0: Ron Senecki and Brian LeCornu here with a summary of the television and radio programs for the rest of today, Monday, June the 22nd, 2026. On ABC One, 9 a.m. ABC News Mornings, 10 o'clock The Hard Acres, 10:40 The Hard Acres Final, 11:30 You Can't Ask That, midday ABC News at noon, 1 p.m. Landline, 2 o'clock Parliament Question Time, 3 o'clock Restoration Australia, 3:55 Murdoch Mysteries Staircase to Heaven, 4:45 Long Lost Family, 5:30 Antiques Roadshow, 6:30 Hard Quiz, 7 p.m. ABC News, 7:30, 7:30. 8 p.m. Deep End, The Scott Miller 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Murdoch Mysteries, Staircase to Heaven. 12:50, Long Lost Family. 1:35, Parliament Question Time. 2:35, Rage, rated MA 15+. 4 a.m, Gardening Australia, Winter Special. 5 o'clock, Poe's Kitchen, 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Engagement Reaction. 11:05, The Big Bang Theory, The Roommate Transmogrification. 11:30, 10 News Plus, Midnight, Home Shopping, right through to 5:30 a.m. On SBS 1, 10 a.m, Soccer, FIFA World Cup, 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
1: 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Midday, online review. 1 o'clock, afternoon live from Melbourne. 2 p.m., letters to the editor. 2:30, Guardian International. 3 o'clock, City Beat. 4 p.m., Top End News. 4:30, Inside Voice. 4:45, TV 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Behind the Scenes. 9:30, Insight for Living, repeat. 10 p.m., Book at Bedtime. 10:30, Something Novel. 11 p.m., Leading the Way, repeat. 11:30, BBC World Service. 5:30 a.m., Leading the Way. 6 o'clock, Insight for Living. 6:30, Yesterday's Letters to the Editor. 7 a.m., ABC News. 7:10, A Different Perspective. 7:20, On This Day. 7:30, News Breakfast, The Advertiser. 9 o'clock, ABC News. 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
8: You're listening to the BBC World Service, and now Witness History with me, Jill Kersley. I'm taking you back to 1919 and the signing of the Treaty of Versailles, a peace agreement that marked the end of World War I.
9: This day when one felt that what was being signed was not going to be a real peace, but probably the source of endless trouble to come. That and the to my mind, brutal way in which we were humiliating a defeated enemy.
8: That's British journalist William Norman Ewer speaking to the BBC in 1967. He was at the signing. Discussions about what the Treaty of Versailles should include began at the start of 1919. The Versailles Conference was dominated by the leaders of the UK, France and America, often known as the Big Three. Each of these leaders had contrasting aims. American President Woodrow Wilson arrived at the conference with 14 points to avoid war and build a prosperous Europe. He wanted a multinational corporation, the League of Nations.
10: President and Mrs. Wilson, he represented world idealism and fought for the League of Nations as a guarantee of peace.
9: Wilson knew nothing about the European problems which had to be faced, and he'd got it into his head that if only we had the League of Nations, everything would be well.
8: The second of the Big Three, French President Georges Clemenceau, known as the Tiger, wanted Germany to be severely punished for their role in the war.
9: Clemenceau was out to rub Germany's nose in the dust. And for him, this was a moment of revenge.
8: And the last of the big three was British Prime Minister David Lloyd George, who was wary of punishing Germany too severely, but knew British people wanted Germany to pay for the war. Lloyd George's daughter, Meghan, told the BBC about her father's experience in a programme about his life in 1963.
4: I drove down with my father to Versailles, yeah, and then went into the Hall of Mirrors.
11: Yeah. And the saw three the great men there, Lloyd George, Clemenceau, Wilson. What was his reaction to the other two?
4: Wilson, not at all good. He didn't like him. He wasn't his type. He was sort of rigid and unbending and very doctrinaire, you know.
11: Clemenceau?
4: Oh, that's very different indeed, yes. No, they were twin spirits, you know, fighters, the Tiger and all that, and they understood each other from the very beginning. Although my father had been told the best way to get on with him was to attack him, first of all. So he did, without any provocation at all, and they got on very well.
8: The Big Three set out the terms of the Versailles Treaty. Germany had to accept full blame for the war, had to pay for the damage caused by it, agree to territorial losses, and scale back their military. Ewa describes how the Germans, who crucially were not involved in the negotiations, were presented with the treaty that had been agreed by the Big Three.
9: The Germans were then told that they could submit any objections, any proposals in writing, which they did. Some minor amendments were made. There was a crisis in Germany, of course. The existing government refused to sign and resigned, and then there had to be a new government come in, which did. And at the end, the last final ultimatum went to the Germans: either you sign or the troops will march again.
8: The 28th of June 1919, and the signing of the agreement took place at the Palace of Versailles, which is about 18 kilometres away from Paris. At the palace, everyone gathered inside the Hall of Mirrors. Ewa took his seat on the press bench for the signing.
9: The whole thing wasn't impressive. It was crammed to capacity. I think the sort of tables and things at which the delegates sat were all, and the thing was signed, were all quite improvised. I mean, it was just a sort of ordinary wooden table the thing was signed at. It was incredibly unimpressive. I should think there were over 1,000 people there, long waiting, chatting, talking, coughing, waiting. Then in came the delegates, the chief ones at horseshoe table with that sort of bird-like crouching figure of Clemenceau, the French premier who was president, in the centre. Other delegations, and there were lots of them, grouped round on the floor. And then a speech by Clemenceau. And then, this was the real, to my mind, the dramatic moment. Clemenceau, in that rasping voice of his, said, "Faites entrer les Allemands!" Not let in the Germans, not now the Germans, but bring them in. That set the tone for the whole thing. A few seconds, I suppose, later, a door opened. In came the German delegates with what was politely called a guard of honour, but gave one the impression of being escort to the prisoners. Two men, not generals, men who'd had nothing to do with making the war, who were rebuilding the new Germany. They came in white, pale, drawn, just like criminals being brought into the dock. Then another speech by Clemenceau. Again, the note of it was, "And Germany will be compelled to carry out every paragraph of this treaty," that was the effect of it. The Germans signed and went to their allotted places. And then it became so tedious. See, first the big powers signed, the delegates. Each chap had signed three documents, I think, I don't know why. I suppose in all, big powers, little powers, there must have been 60 or 70 delegates. And so it just went drearily. Everybody talking, everybody chatting. God, we were so bored. Stiff, this had gone on, I think, for the best part of an hour. I mean, just the fellows filing by and filing by, signing this. And then I remember suddenly guns boomed outside. That was the signal. That was how we inside the hall knew it was over. Then we went out into the park. And the next thing I remember is just the big three coming out together, just walking through, and just being mobbed by the crowd. Not a vulgar crowd, but you know, the invited people, delegates and their wives and so on. Again, it gave one an unpleasant feeling.
8: Ewa left the palace and headed back to Paris.
9: All down the Grand Boulevard and so on, there was a sort of carnival, shouting, cheering, drinking and so on, both foreigners and French. But I slipped away at one time up to a café in one of the working class quarters, and it was quite different. There was no jubilation, just obvious feeling of, well, thank God it's over.
8: A 1959 British TV programme, Time to Remember, The Peacemakers, reflected the mood following the signing.
12: So the delegates left Paris, most of them with the feeling that they'd done a sound job, but others left quietly by the back door, without fuss, as though after reading the terms of the document that was to breed new hatred in the world and make a second great war almost a certainty, the least said, the better.
8: The Treaty of Versailles led to intensified bitterness in Germany. This resentment contributed to the political changes that followed the war and the rise of Adolf Hitler.
9: That night, a fairly young member then of the British delegation wrote in his diary, "This has been a horrible day." And I think that was my feeling all the way through.
8: Journalist William Norman Ewer died in 1977. Witness History was produced and presented by me, Jill Kersley.

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on Vision Australia Radio. Welcome to selected readings from The Australian and The Financial Review for Monday the 22nd of June. I'm Derek Nash, and reading with me are Steve Bennetts and Nanette Hancock. From our Adelaide studios, we'd like to extend a warm welcome to our listeners in Darwin, Perth, Melbourne, region of Victoria, southern New South Wales, and across South Australia and in Adelaide. Today's program includes items headed investment penalty steep price. This is due to the CGT changes. Patients in limbo over drug price war and media unions' shallow grave scandal. Shallow grave in inverted commas. We start with investment penalties, steep price, business warning as housing buckles. This is on page one and page five. It's an exclusive by Greg Brown and Ben Wilmot, and it will be read in two parts. It's also the subject of a later editorial. One of the early supporters of Jim Chalmers' budget tax package has urged the Albanese government to make further changes to the capital gains tax overhaul if business leaders establish it impacts investment and productivity, as the housing market shows signs of buckling under the weight of Labor's dual hit on investors. Releasing a report on Monday arguing Australia is drifting, Committee for Economic Development of Australia Chief Executive Melinda Silento has also called on the government to reset our social compact by accelerating its deregulation agenda, curtailing spending through more means testing, and over time, cutting corporate and income tax rates. The debate over the impact of the CGT, a negative gearing bill, comes as preliminary auction rates across capital cities fell to